0: Really talking about when we get to the convention next year. All of that is what will unfold in the next little while. And also, I mean, we know that our affiliate in Texas will be an awesome host. They did a great job in our virtual convention in 2020. I know our Houston chapter will be very eager. For that matter, I know the city of Houston has been waiting for us now since 2019. They've been eager to host us. So I think that's the real synergy. And I would encourage people to start saving your dollars now. Start working with your chapter to raise money to help get people to the convention, because it is one of the most empowering experiences. And I think it's hard to imagine what we might find ourselves getting into next year this time, but it's going to be exciting.
1: Absolutely. And if you have feedback about this year's convention, there is going to be a survey coming out. So please make sure that you fill that out. I know I have a couple things that, you know, tuning in virtually for the first time, I have some completely for the first time, I have some feedback that I'm going to give. And so we really want that. That's the only way we can have our conventions get better and better every year. So please don't be shy. Give us that feedback. And at least you've done your part to tell us what things worked well for you and what things maybe you'd like to see improved.
2: And of course, give us feedback about the podcast as well. And then there will be some ways in the outro that you can do that. But the reason I bring that up particularly is we'd really love to know, who did you hear from at the convention, or what did you learn at the convention that you'd like a deeper dive into? I feel like those would be great subjects for the podcast. So I know we're thinking about doing some things like with the Blatten Award winners, but what else would you like to know more about coming out of the convention that we can feature on the podcast, as well as what's going to be, you know, definitely continue to read the Monitor and all of that as well.
1: And there's a presidential release coming up too, right? When's the next one?
2: August 2nd.
0: August 2nd. That'll be our next one. And hopefully the podcast will talk about the opportunity for chapters to put in a proposal to host the presidential release live in October. But the last thing I wanted to say, piggybacking on what Chris said, was all of the awards that Chris has expertly outlined, they're going to happen again. So it's not too early to think about who would be deserving of a Blatten Award, or who, what educators might be out there, and to be encouraging college students or rising high school seniors to get ready. We are going to have scholarships again, so you might as well get ready for it. It's going to happen. You know, we need applicants for all of these things, nominations, and promoting these programs. You know, it's wonderful when our selection committees have a very hard time picking candidates, because that's a very good problem to have. And we do, we get great applications. And even I know from talking to our Blatten chairman that there was at least one of our Blatten awardees who had been nominated a number of times, and the committee had passed them over a number of times. So you know, the way you get in the game is by continuing to apply. But I think the fact that blind people kept pushing this nominee forward helped their case. So truly driven by blind people. So be thinking about that. These awards are prestigious, even just being recognized by the Federation, and we need those nominations.
3: Yep. And the model for persistence is also for scholarships. Don't just, if you're not selected because it's a competitive process, go reapply. Right. Come on, students.
0: Yeah, absolutely.
1: Yes. Absolutely. Absolutely. Well, it was wonderful spending so much time with all of you. So glad that we had such a great convention. So glad everybody's back home. Really excited that we can just go build the National Federation of the Blind now, as always, with the energy that we got from this convention, and, you know, going toward next convention and going toward our fall conventions and spring conventions that our affiliates have. So it's really exciting. And just thank you guys, all of you, for being on the podcast. It's been really fun hearing everybody's thoughts about convention, and just really excited to bring you another episode in a little while, but comment on this one. There's lots of different ways. We want to hear from you.
3: Well, this has been fun. Thanks, everybody. And talking about the convention is almost as good as experiencing it. And until we get together to have this conversation once again, remember, you can live the life you want.
1: Blindness is not what holds you back.
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6: Out of the Mouths of Babes by Angela Wolfe. Angela Wolfe is an accomplished young woman who has been a member of the National Federation of the Blind since childhood, one of a new generation of young blind adults who have grown up surrounded by the positive philosophy of the Federation. The wisdom, insight, and understanding Angela gained at an early age shine through in the touching family incident she relates here. This is how she tells her story. Children's innocence allows them to perceive the world in a very matter-of-fact way. They take almost everything at face value and, as a result, are typically uninhibited about what they say or do. It is in this naivete that we can find a great many kernels of wisdom, wisdom that is often beyond that of adults. Wisdom of injustice, wisdom of compassion, wisdom of independence. These complex truths can often be expressed in the simplest words from a child. My niece Haley, a precocious 5-year-old, is extremely fond of my husband and me. And aside from the usual questions of curiosity, our blindness has never been a discussion point. She is eager to play games with us, color with us, and in general, she likes us to be the ones to entertain her. Not to mention, like most 5-year-olds, she is never afraid to try out her newly found independence. Recently, my husband and I went out to eat with his family, who have not always demonstrated the utmost confidence in our abilities, even though my husband and I have both been through blindness training and live normal, productive lives. As usual, Haley insisted on sitting next to us. Wedged between my husband and me in the booth, she politely gave her order to the waiter. When the food arrived, the meal began to take a very uncomfortable turn. She had ordered pancakes, and like any headstrong 5-year-old, she wanted to put the butter on and cut the pancakes herself. However, her parents became slightly irritated when it was taking her longer than they thought necessary. They insisted that she give the plate to her grandmother, who was sitting on the other side of me at the crowded table. They did not say the words, but the implication was clear. They thought it would take me or my husband, because we were blind, just as painstakingly long to achieve successfully what our niece was attempting, even though we were the most logical choices for assisting her, given the seating arrangement and the lack of space at the table. Needless to say, Haley's 5-year-old spirit was squelched by her parents' lack of confidence in her abilities. I must say that I felt similarly defeated. But Haley was neither ready nor willing to give up her full control of the situation. If she was going to be forced to ask for help, she was going to do it her way. So, rather than turning her plate over to my mother-in-law, Haley looked up at me and asked, "Angela, will you help me?" In those 5 powerful words, Haley demonstrated that she had more confidence in my capabilities than anyone at the table, excluding my husband. In that one simple moment, Haley and I shared a common bond of assumed inferiority. I cannot count the times I have been treated because of my blindness as if I were 5 years old, headstrong and silly for trying to assert my own independence. In her innocence, without having it laid out for her, Haley understood that it made sense to ask me for help. What she did not understand was that, in doing so, she helped to restore the dignity of both of us.
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8: The next presenter is no stranger to us, as he's now come to our convention for a number of years. And this is a very important year for his presentation. We remain on high alert to make sure that our National Library Service for the Blind remains intact as changes are made in the federal government. And this gentleman has been director of the library now for a number of years and has truly become a dedicated advocate, I'll say, for the program and for continuing to expand the program. He said one Jason wasn't enough, and could he bring a second one on stage today?
9: Yes, sir.
8: So he brought another Jason with him. And together, these two gentlemen, they're not replacements for each other, but they do make a dynamic duo in heading up our National Library Service, which, as we know, there have been cuts to the Institute of Museum and Library Services, and that has impacted many state libraries for the blind. These gentlemen are helping to make sure that we protect the tremendous infrastructure we have at the Library of Congress, and they have been coordinating with us so we can do our advocacy work on the state level. Please welcome from the National Library Service both Jason Broughton and Jason Yasner.

0: heaven. NFB, how are ya? All right, tell me, who here knows about NLS? Who here is using Bard? Who here has a digital talking book machine? And who here has a Braille e-reader? I could not be happier to be able to say those words to you and know that the National Library Service for the Blind and Print Disabled are doing everything we can to ensure that all may read. So good morning to all the visionary minds, advocates, and leaders gathered here today. It's truly an honor to be among those whose voices have shaped, refined, and energized this movement for the blind and print disabled equity. My name is Jason Yasner. I'm the Deputy Director of NLS at the Library of Congress. At the National Library Service for the Blind and Print Disabled, our collaboration with the National Federation of the Blind is foundational. It's not just policy, it's partnership. Your feedback ensures our services remain relevant, inclusive, and empowering. Together, we continue to center dignity and independence in everything we build. And I want to give a special thank you to President Rick Abono and his team. You guys have been amazing partners in the past, in the present, and certainly in the future. All right, one of the most impactful ways we can empower people with vision impairments and disabilities is through meaningful collaborations between organizations like NLS and NFB. Because when these organizations join forces, they bridge critical gaps, combining resources, expertise, and advocacy to create more inclusive systems of support. Here at NLS, we provide access to Braille and audio materials that enrich lives, while the NFB brings the lived experience, grassroots advocacy, and innovation needed to shape these services into something truly transformative. So together, they don't just distribute materials, they promote autonomy, lifelong learning, and social inclusion. So think of all the thousands of individuals who, thanks to these partnerships, can now pursue higher education, enjoy literature independently, or simply access the information they need to navigate daily life. It's not just about accessibility, it's about dignity, opportunity, and equality. So President Rick Abono mentioned NFB Newsline, which we consider an absolute critical service. Yes? Yes? So we at NLS are doing everything we can to preserve this service. Just to let you know, as of now, the fiscal year 26 budgets that have been put forth by the House and the Senate both still include the money for NFB Newsline to go to NFB. And every time we've ever gotten a question about it, we wholeheartedly say, this is critical, this is a core service, and you can't cut it. So we look forward to our FY26 budget, hopefully kicking in on October 1st if Congress does its job. And we will ensure that the National Library Service continues to provide the services that we all rely on. So let's talk a little bit about technology. I mentioned Bard before. We have been undergoing a Bard modernization for years now. We've been talking about Bard 2.0, and most of what Bard 2.0 up to now has been on the back end. We've been really making Bard better, stronger, and faster on the back end. It's been redesigned for maximum accessibility, especially for low vision and mobile users. Now that Bard 2.0 is becoming a reality, some of the new features include smarter search tools, subscription and wish list management, reading history, and enhanced privacy. And thanks to our migration to the cloud 2 years ago, Bard now supports up to 800,000 users, which is a five-fold increase, ensuring faster performance and broader availability. So this isn't just a tech upgrade. It's about making information feel intuitive, personalized, and dependable. Just to let you know, we have been migrating all Bard patrons to the new platform. It's relatively seamless, and so we know that all Bard patrons will be migrated to the 2.0 platform by September 30th this year. So we're really, really excited about it, and we're looking forward to your feedback as well. All right, more about some devices. Some of you are familiar with our Alexa skill, which is called My Talking Books. So this was something we decided to investigate several years ago, and we created a new smart speaker Alexa skill called My Talking Books, and right now it's in an open beta with 5,000 users. We're collecting feedback, and we're seeing how things can be improved, which was great was 2 days ago, I believe, I met Peter Korn, the director of accessibility for Amazon. He was doing a presentation here, and he was talking about Alexa Plus, which is the next generation of Alexa. Well, we feel that this new Alexa Plus is going to help our Alexa skill, My Talking Books, and so we're hoping over the next year to see some vast improvements in that. Some of the focus areas we've been looking at are streaming audio services, voice interaction and navigation, Wi-Fi hot discovery, and text-to-speech enhancement, all driven by inclusive design that centers real-world usability and diverse user needs. Whether your device is handheld, voice-controlled, or as yet imagined, we're building pathways towards seamless, independent reading. And of course, we can't forget the new next-generation digital talking book machine, the DA2. And we want to thank all of you for providing feedback and user testing over the past couple years. And we especially want to thank HumanWare for being our partner to create the DA2. Right now, as I speak, thousands of DA2s are making their way to the state libraries. So you will be able to have a DA2 very, very soon. Once again, the DA2 is an enhanced digital talking book machine. It still takes the cartridges, of course, but it has a Wi-Fi modem, so you can connect the Bard and download your books directly to the machine. It also has Bluetooth connectivity. It's a better device in every way, shape, or form. So we're really excited about the DA2. So let's talk about some numbers. So in fiscal year 24, over 22 million items were circulated, averaging more than 100 items per patron. This is significant, 22 million items. You guys are reading a lot, and we love it. We want to make sure that we have stuff you want to read. So please keep giving us your suggestions. Our expanded collections include 11,377 new audiobooks, 7,575 Braille titles, and Bard's holdings now total nearly 190,000 items, with 152,000 plus Marrakesh acquired downloads in 26 languages. We're going to talk about Marrakesh a little bit. Jason Broughton will talk about that. But these numbers reflect more than access. They reflect engagement, curiosity, and a thriving community of readers. And while we're talking about readers, who here is familiar with talking book topics? All right. Talking book topics has been around longer than I've been alive, I believe. It has its limitations. We have something that we think you'll like even better. It is an email newsletter called Collections Connections. And if you haven't heard about it, I'll tell you a little bit. It is once a month book list that includes recommended Braille and audio titles with the Bard links right there in the email for easy access. So, if you're interested in Collections Connections, please send an email to connections. The email is connections@loc.gov, loc.gov. Once again, connections@loc.gov. We hope that this will improve on talking book topics and you'll end up liking it better. So finally, the last thing I'd like to say before transitioning is we have a new patron enrollment online application. We know that the enrollment process for NLS has been cumbersome. It is paper-based. It's not very efficient, and it varies significantly from state to state. We have created an online patron enrollment form. And right now, it is in development, but tonight at 6 p.m., everybody, in Studio 7 on the second floor, I invite you all to come by and try out the new patron enrollment form. My team is going to be there. We've got some iPads, and we're going to be testing, signing people up. And we need to know how easy or difficult it is for a patron to sign up via this web application. It is absolutely built for accessibility. We made it as simple as possible, but we need your feedback. So once again, tonight, 6 p.m., Studio 7 on the second floor. So thank you for your attention as we've explored the evolving technologies and services offered through NLS. These are more than tools, they're commitments to progress. And now I'm honored to welcome a leader who embodies innovation, collaboration, and purpose. Please join me in welcoming Jason Broughton, the director of the National Library Service for the Blind and Print Disabled at the Library of Congress. Thank you.
1: Good afternoon. You've already had one, Jason. Now you have two. All right, so good afternoon. I am Jason Broughton, Director of the National Library Service for the Blind and Print Disabled, and I am honored to be here with you once again in the Big Easy. I want to first start off by thanking you because of your strong support and your wonderful welcome when Dr. Hayden was appointed to the Library of Congress. So with that, NFB has been a wonderful supporter of the Library of Congress, and with that, that extends beyond traditional boundaries. Her work in championing access and inclusion across platforms will always be remembered. With that, she has now transitioned to the Mellon Foundation, and we remain inspired by her legacy and are guided by the blueprint that she helped create. Thank you. Thank you. I'm going to keep my comments brief, but we have finally relocated back to the Capitol complex after 57 years of being away. There's still a little bit of work that we need to do, but proximity matters, not just geographically, but institutionally. We are now more connected than ever. We are at the table and are being served because we are a lot closer. And so that it will definitely be able to help us shape access and equity as we go forward in library services. On a global perspective, we last summer ended up hosting 37 countries for the International Federation of Library Associations, Libraries Serving Print Disabilities. And it was an amazing exchange, something before the library had never done. Our collections team with Alice O'Reilly heading that, put that on. She is here in the audience to talk about collections when you would like to meet with her. And with that, we definitely learned a lot of what is going on worldwide across libraries. With that, however, I do want to make a more domestic update when it comes to reading disabilities, which is a part of our legislation, particularly with an emphasis on dyslexia. To the great state of Texas, you are our number one subscriber of new patrons and enrollees for reading disabilities. Thank you, but not to be left out, the state of Pennsylvania is right behind you. So whether it's local or global, these partnerships turn inclusion into action. Our Braille in Demand program, we fulfilled 4,350 patron requests, and selecting from 16,000 titles, it is offered to you on a long-term loan. This program affirms that Braille is not only a format, it's a form of personal expression. The top genres, because you know I like to do this, cookbooks, spiritual guides, crafting, and of course, we have to throw in a large array of fiction. As mentioned, the Marrakesh Treaty, we've now acquired over 2,000 Marrakesh-acquired titles, and they're available in Bard, representing over 26 languages. So let me give you a little bit of what we have in there. It took me a little while to kind of practice this out. English, Spanish, French, German, Italian, Vietnamese, Polish, Croatian, Arabic, Persian, Hebrew, Bengali, Gujarati, Finnish, Somali, Portuguese, Taringa, Albanian, Yiddish, Urdu, Basque, Dutch, Amharic, Greek, Danish, and Chinese. So as we look to the future, it's a little complex. I know that a lot of people are thinking about state actions, federal government, and a whole variety of things in between. We have shifting federal government landscapes, policy changes, and economic pressures that will challenge us to be grounded in our mission at NLS. But this movement, your movement, is built to endure. With persistence, resilience, and innovation, we move through uncertainty, not with fear, but determination. Advocacy and education is not just about response, it's about a vision. And you, the members of NFB, are at its most focused architects. So as I close, I want to offer deep gratitude, not just for listening, but for helping to shape. For demanding better, which you guys do very well, you know how to demand. Dreaming bigger and daring to ask harder questions. Our collaboration between individuals, organizations, institutions is what drives NLS. When we face hard times, it's your voice, your persistence, and your leadership that carry us through. When we find joy, it's through storytelling, conversations that you've had all week at this conference, the technology that you use, or simply being amongst community. It's a reminder that the journey is not only vital, it's beautiful. And as you know, as a librarian, it's always important to kind of give people a little bit more than what they had anticipated. A poem, A Mortal's Morning. Today I rise with quiet grace, no frantic pace, no bitter chase. The sun slips softly into my room, its golden hand dispels all gloom. I stretch and step into the light, no longer scared.

0: I find the more I'm meant to be. Thank you to the membership of the National Federation of the Blind for being fearless in your fight, your generosity in your collaboration, and unwavering belief in NLS. It's been an honor to talk to you. Let's continue, and as they say, let the good times roll. Thank you, NFB.
1: Well done. Good to see you.
2: Perfect.
1: All right, how about our library? I haven't made it down there to see the new digs yet, so I still need to do that. So.
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1: We're going to switch gears from technology in some ways to talk about education and really a commitment to high expectations. I asked this next presenter for some biographical information before introducing her, and I learned a number of things from what she provided me, and it's very impressive. But I decided that maybe it would be better if I just shared a couple stories with you. She has a long history of building capacity in nonprofit leadership. But I wanted to share my own experience. Now, I first went to an annual meeting of the American Printing House for the Blind in the year 2000. I served for a number of years as a trustee of the American Printing House. I have been to many, many, many meetings all around the blindness field, and they're not like a federation convention. And so after 25 years of going to various meetings, you learn a lot about the vision industrial complex. And when you talk to people, you figure out pretty quickly whether they're a federation member or whether they're part of the old way of thinking. In 2019, Pam Allen and I went to a meeting, and Pam had just been at a session about marketing in the blindness field where they encouraged everybody who was there, including Pam, not to use the B word. So later that evening was the first time that I met this woman, and it was clear from the questions that she asked, from the interest that she showed in understanding the perspective that I had as a blind person, that she might think differently than someone who says we shouldn't use the B word. Now, this convention for a number of years now has heard all about the innovation of the monarch. Yeah. And what you don't likely realize about the monarch is that it's has come to be in a significant way because of the leadership this woman has provided to at APH in building partnerships, in managing resources and relationships. Her leadership has been critical in that effort, and I would argue her leadership has been essential in our field at this time. And she has been a significant part of helping to get blind people much more integrated, especially into the educational leadership field. When I came to the American Printing House for the Blind Annual Meeting in 2000, I could count all of the blind leaders there on one hand. She's been a big part of changing the paradigm. And I wanted this audience at this time to know this leader, because we

still have a lot of work to do in education, and you need to know that our next presenter, although she is not blind, she represents all of the qualities of what we mean when we say blind at heart. I wanted you to get to know my friend and this critical leader in our time. She's the Vice President of Innovation and Strategy at the American Printing House for the Blind. Here's Ann Lancaster.

0: partners. It's such an honor to be here with you today, and I have to thank President Rick Abono for all the nice things he said about me, and also for this opportunity to connect with you and for your partnership and for his friendship and your guidance. APH is a much stronger organization because we are working together with NFB. I know that most of you are familiar with the American Printing House for the Blind and what we do. APH started in 1858, the vision of two blind men who believed that all blind people should have access to books. That vision grew over decades to providing students with the materials they need in the classroom to ensure a solid foundation in life. For nearly 170 years, that's been our mission, to do what's necessary for learning inclusion. It's a mission that's been supported by government funds and championed by generations of blind people. At APH, this mission is not just about equity. It's also about expectations. We have high expectations for what blind and low vision students can achieve. We have high expectations for their inclusion and for the systems that support them and the teachers who teach them. These expectations drive us every day. They are the impetus to solve the unsolvable problems. It's a work in progress, even after all this time, but our expectation is that we'll have a future that provides opportunity for everyone, and it's at the core of who we are and how we work. As a society, we're divided on a lot of things. We're also divided on the meaning of expectations. Some people believe if you keep expectations low, you'll never be disappointed, or that low expectations lead to happiness. But we all feel differently, right? Yeah. We would argue that low expectations are disappointing. We believe that no one else will rise to their potential if there are low expectations, that when we expect minimum results, that's what we get. We know that societal barriers and limitations are the direct result of low expectations, that these low expectations are a thin disguise for systemic bigotry. Let's look at the Monarch and our partnership project with NFB and Humanware as an example of how we've all worked together to meet high expectations. The idea of technology providing immediate access to multi-line braille and tactile graphics on one device was a hopeful expectation blind people named decades ago as the Holy Grail. Many believed it would never be possible, that even if we could solve the technology problems, it would be so expensive, blind people would never have access. A big dream with pessimistic expectations. When we started the Monarch Project, I felt like it was my duty to sit down with APH's president, Dr. Craig Metter, and tell him in detail all the many ways the project could fail. To which he responded, "I am not afraid of failing. I am afraid of not trying at all." Craig recognized that low expectations are more devastating and more costly than setting the bar high and working to achieve it. And I'm excited today to share with you what high expectations have achieved so far through the Monarch Project. The Monarch has been publicly available for less than a year, and today there are nearly 1,100 Monarchs being actively used in classrooms around the world. Yes, and even better, most of those are supported by government-funded programs and made available free of charge to teachers, students, and adults transitioning in employment. It represents millions of dollars of public and private investment. And we're seeing early success, not just in access, but also in impact. Students in our Monarch pilot project are reporting that they're more interested in Braille and tactile graphics than ever before. They're even more interested in school. Parents are delighted that they can now help their children with their Braille homework and read together in the evenings. Teachers are finding more time available to actually work with their students rather than on the time-consuming tasks of creating adaptable materials for their lessons. However, further success for the Monarch is being limited by the barriers of low expectations. Low expectations of school systems that are hesitant or refuse to write Monarch into an IEP because of liability concerns. Low expectations of schools that limit access to Monarch to only minutes each day. Or those who refuse to teach with Monarch because the child isn't ready or the technology is too complicated. Low expectations of those who say it's too expensive for a family to be responsible for, or too expensive for an employer to purchase. Low expectations of systems that don't subsidize the costs of assistive technology and expect the cost burden to be on the person, despite laws that say otherwise. And the low expectations blind people sometimes have of themselves when they say, "I don't need Braille." We can discuss how barriers create these low expectations all day long, and in many cases, the reasons they exist are at least temporarily justified. But at its core, they're the impact and conditioning of blatant discrimination. It's been a delight to see that it's the young people experiencing Monarch who have the highest expectations for its evolution. They're not shy about it, and they've shared their feelings through the student pilot project. They want more, and they believe firmly they have a right to that access. Students want access to the learning management systems being used by their sighted peers in the classroom, and this requires certification for the Monarch by major technology companies that have platforms they want access to. They want more books, and they don't want their book apps to crash in the middle of reading Hunger Games, right? They want more games. Games that will allow them to challenge and compete with gamers across the world, or to simply race a car in the desert and crash it and not get arrested. Yeah. Race car driver down here. They want more tactile graphics, and they're specific. Not just a tactile graphic of a car, but the chassis of a 1967 Mustang. They want to edit videos for their YouTube channel. They want to write music, make art, solve complicated math problems, write software programs, print their 3D creations, win science fairs, design their own fashion line, participate fully in class projects and contests. Students want to learn. They want to dream big dreams, and they aren't just setting the bar high for us, they're sending it to another galaxy. Now I'll tell you, their feedback easily represents hundreds of millions of dollars in necessary technology and software development. But they don't want to be told to have realistic expectations because that's setting the bar too low for their ambitions. Their innocence of systemic barriers doesn't allow them to even consider that these things are high expectations. They are simply fair. They are what they need to answer that fire inside of them, that urgent call that from the moment they were born has always said, you can live the life you want. We're only at the base of the mountain for Monarch, and it still exists as a promise yet to be delivered. Where we go from here and how quickly we can do it depends on challenging factors, but it begins with expectations. We can never meet and exceed those expectations without the active participation and inclusion of blind people. The Monarch is proof of that. It would never have been this groundbreaking without our partnership with NFB and the active engagement and leadership of blind people in its development. I have observed that for blind people, pushing the agenda of high expectations against the fragility of sighted privilege can be exhausting. As much as we crave your voice at APH, we endlessly request your feedback on products. And on top of that, your everyday is filled with giving sighted people information, often the same information you've provided millions of times, again and again. That's unfair. But real inclusion of your voices, of your hopes and dreams, your expertise and experiences is critical. We cannot deliver on the high expectations students deserve without it. Their very future depends on you. So I humbly ask of you today, knowing the demands the world already places on you, to consider how you can be more involved in education, in setting a high bar of expectations for the future of our young people, to challenge the low expectations, not just of individuals, but of systems and attitudes. You can do this in small ways. Share your education story in social media. Volunteer to teach local school children about Braille, tutor in Braille instruction, or be a mentor for one of my very favorite summer programs to visit, the NFB Bell Academy. You can respond to surveys and share your experiences with product developers. You can also do this in grassroots ways. Run for your local school board or show up at school board meetings. If you're a parent, find a leading role in your school's PTA. Be seen and heard in your local schools. Or you can do this in big ways. We have a distressing shortage of teachers of blind students, and it's getting worse. These teachers have unmanageable caseloads. Pursuing any profession in education matters, and I would ask you to also consider employment opportunities at APH. We're constantly looking for staff who have deep commitment to those we serve. Your lived experience is merit. And you can advocate, advocate, advocate. Active, organized voices are historically the driver of progress, and there's no shortage of issues that need your urgent attention. The rights we already have for special needs students are at risk and need protection. We must have more funding for instruction and technology, and we must demand digital inclusion. For parents to have a say in their child's education. For equity and opportunity in all schools, whether public, private, or at home. NFB is the preeminent advocacy organization in our field. And when you speak with a clear and persuasive voice, elected officials and government leaders listen. Your active participation as an NFB member, it's critical here. Even as I speak to you, Congress is working to finalize spending plans for next year. We believe, and I hope you do as well, that the Monarch should be included in those plans. It is your voice that matters, and it is to you that Congress will respond. The majority of the voices in blindness in education today are coming from sighted people. And yes, we have good intentions and good hearts, and yes, we're your allies, and yes, we'll fight alongside you, but we will never, ever have your perspectives. And we should never, ever be allowed to set the expectations for you. I came into this field after more than a decade of working closely with several disability advocacy groups, and I thought I knew a lot. But I made all the same embarrassing mistakes. Like thinking because I can't see anything without my contact lenses that I had empathy for the blindness experience. That was embarrassing. You know, the first time I was a sighted guide for my new boss, I accidentally kicked his cane into the street. Yeah. I was pretty sure I was going to be the next one to be kicked to the curb. In my work, I've met blind people from all over the world, and every one of these hundreds of conversations has been perspective shifting. Very early on, I had the honor of spending time with Abraham Nemeth. Anybody know who I'm talking about here? I know you do, yes. Yeah. Mind blown. That's all I can say about meeting him. And I'll never, ever forget that conversation because it was the beginning of tearing down everything I thought I knew. I've learned a million lessons from every NFB convention I've attended and from the leaders and the membership of this incredible movement. I've learned from talking to parents about their hopes and their fears, from experiencing the joy of students as those walls to learning come tumbling down. I've watched blind colleagues handle with grace and self-advocacy just crazy situations, like when waitstaff ask me what they would like to order for dinner, or when a rideshare refuses to take us somewhere because there is a guide dog, or when a hostess once asked if I wanted to accompany my colleague into the men's restroom so I could help him. For the record, we both said no, thank you. I've learned from your persistence, resilience, strength, inventiveness, intelligence, your wicked sense of humor, your utterly fearless audacity, and most of all, your friendship and acceptance. I'm so honored and grateful that you've welcomed me as a guest and a student in your world. You have challenged me, shaped me, and humbled me. You've shown me more patience than a person deserves, and my life is incredibly rich as a result of these gifts from you. I'm still learning. I'll always be learning. But this I know for sure, when I reach that glorious moment, when I feel like I know everything there is to know about the expectations of blind people, I have royally messed up. Yep. If sighted people in the industry like me or organizations like APH set your expectations for you, we will fail. Sighted people and the organizations of this field can do it with you, but we cannot do it for you. Despite our legacy names, and that includes American Printing House for the Blind, by the way. This isn't a token invitation to the table. It's an acknowledgement that your hopes and dreams, your expectations are the table. Continue to hold our feet to the fire. Don't just participate in this journey with us. Lead us where we need to go. APH is here to do the heavy lifting that is necessary, but we're not here to shape your hopes and dreams. Only by working together can we ensure the expectations of this brilliant next generation are fulfilled, a future where opportunity for everyone is not a dream, but a reality. Thank you so much, President Riccobono, and my Federation friends for your partnership. Let's keep flying toward that future together.
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2: Yes, Virginia. Chapters Can Pass Resolutions by Daniel Garcia. A photo appears on the page, the caption, Daniel Garcia. From the editor, chapters are the local organizational units of the National Federation of the Blind, and they act not merely as social clubs, but as a means for blind people to engage in collective action on the local level. They can do the same things that affiliate conventions and the national conventions can do, including passing resolutions, as long as their activities are in line with the national constitution and do not conflict with affiliate or national policy. In this short article, Daniel Garcia, president of the Kansas City chapter of the National Federation of the Blind of Missouri, explains how his chapter, and a neighboring one, engaged in advocacy on local transportation issues with which we can all identify through the passage of a resolution. Here is what he has to say. In 1897, 8-year-old Virginia O'Hanlon wrote a letter to the editor of the New York Sun newspaper asking a most profoundly important question. Is there a Santa Claus? The answer she received was an unequivocal, yes, Virginia, there is a Santa Claus. In the same way that many people are unaware of the true existence of Santa Claus, many Federationists may not realize that passing resolutions is not the exclusive purview of national and state conventions. Chapters can, and should, pass resolutions. The Kansas City and Ivanhoe chapters recently did. The December 2022 issue of The Blind Missourian featured an article I wrote about how the Kansas City chapter promoted the goals of Blind Equality Achievement Month. In that article, I explained that I had contacted the Kansas City Area Transportation Authority, KCATA, about the inaccessibility of the application for the complimentary paratransit service. I then received a call from Lewis Lowry, Chief Transportation Officer for the KCATA, and he agreed that the KCATA and the NFB would work to resolve this issue. This conversation led to Mr. Lowry attending our November 12 chapter meeting. In January and February 2023, we attempted to contact the KCATA to continue our conversation about issues of concern to blind Kansas City passengers. Our efforts were unsuccessful, so during the March 18 chapter meeting, we passed a resolution calling on the KCATA to meet with representatives of the NFB of Missouri, Kansas City chapter. The Ivanhoe chapter passed a similar resolution during its March 25 meeting. The text of the resolution passed by the Kansas City chapter is below. As I was writing the draft resolution in February, I was reviewing some old Kansas City chapter records that have been given to me to sort and upload to our affiliate archive. I was humbled by the realization that what we were really about to do on March 18 was nothing novel. The Kansas City chapter has passed resolutions before. It gives me great satisfaction to know that our chapter is continuing a proud tradition of strong advocacy in Kansas City. A resolution regarding improving public transportation for Kansas City passengers. Whereas the National Federation of the Blind is the oldest and largest nationwide organization defending the rights of blind Americans, and whereas the Kansas City chapter of the National Federation of the Blind of Missouri is one of two chapters in Kansas City, Missouri, that advocates for the rights of blind Kansas Cityans, and whereas the Kansas City Area Transportation Authority is a bi-state agency responsible for providing public transportation in the Kansas City area, and whereas blind Kansas Cityans have experienced various problems with public transportation recently, including the inaccessibility of the application for the Ride KC Freedom Complimentary Paratransit Service, paratransit trips being canceled without the passenger's consent, paratransit passengers being picked up after the agreed-upon time window to initiate the trip, Ride KC Freedom on-demand trips not being honored, shortage of fixed-route bus drivers causing passengers to have to wait for the next regularly scheduled bus, and fixed-route buses not announcing the bus number and route at the bus stop. And whereas, over the past few months, the National Federation of the Blind of Missouri, Kansas City chapter, has repeatedly tried to secure a meeting with Kansas City area transportation officials to address these issues and share ideas about how to improve transportation for blind Kansas Cityans. And whereas, our efforts have so far been unsuccessful. Now, therefore, be it resolved by the National Federation of the Blind of Missouri, Kansas City chapter, assembled this 18th day of March 2023, that we urge Kansas City Area Transportation Authority officials to meet with representatives of the National Federation of the Blind of Missouri, Kansas City chapter, and re-engage the Rider Advisory Board. And be it further resolved that we call upon members of the City Council and Mayor Quentin Lucas to renew the Mayor's Committee for People with Disabilities. And be it further resolved that the National Federation of the Blind of Missouri, Kansas City Chapter, will continue to advocate for improved transportation services in the Kansas City area by various means, such as contacting our elected officials, engaging in public relations to bring media attention, and partnering with other like-minded organizations representing people with disabilities and passengers.
3: 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We're NFBRN, the National Federation of the Blind Radio Network.
4: Monitor Miniatures, news from the Federation family. Elected. The NFB of Arizona's East Valley chapter held their elections, and the following people were elected. President Megan Homragausen. First Vice President Mark Feliz. Second Vice President Deborah Smith. Secretary Jenny Castle. Treasurer Carol Charlotte. Board Position 1, Connie Ryan. Board Position 2, Patrick Hamblin. Independence Market Corner. If you have left it to the last minute to get a Braille or large print 2015 calendar, the NFB Independence Market can help. The following 2015 calendars and planners are available for ordering. 2015 American Action Fund Braille Calendar. This popular comb-bound, pocket-sized Braille calendar measures 6 by 6.5 inches. Each calendar page includes the days of the month and lists major holidays. A page for personal notes is in the back. 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All calendar views are spread over two pages and include current and upcoming year-at-a-glance views, as well as 12-month and 53 weekly views. Pages for names and addresses, notes, and personal information are also included. The calendar costs $20 plus shipping and handling. New 2015 Large Print Wall Calendar. When fully opened, this monthly wall calendar measures 22 by 17 inches. The daily boxes are 2 1/4-inch squares, and the numbers marking the date are 3/4-inch tall. The date markers are in the top right corner. At the bottom, there are four lines for notes in between small versions of the previous and next month calendars. The calendar also includes an overview for the previous year and next year. The calendar costs $10 plus shipping and handling. Products, including the items listed above, may be ordered from the NFB Independence Market. 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Blind teacher honored by local television station. Joe Grover is a blind teacher in the Caldwell, Idaho Public Elementary Schools. In November, he was selected by KBTV Channel 7 as the 7's hero. This TV station chooses a hero each week for doing community service of some kind. Joe supervises a group of boys called Guys and Ties who meet at lunchtime. They are learning formal and adult behaviors and seem to be quite pleased about it. Of course, this is because Joe has the skill to help the kids enjoy what they are learning. Joe says, "It is a pretty cool program. I'm also very pleased that the focus was on the work I do instead of a blind guy doing the work." Joe Grover is also the newly elected vice president of our brand new Canyon County chapter of the NFB of Idaho. Elected. The Fairfax chapter of the NFB of Virginia elected the following officers for the upcoming year. President John Bailey, Vice President Kathy Schroeder, Treasurer Beverly Coney, Secretary Carolina Garrison, and board members Ashley Bramlett and Jessica Diaz. John Bailey was elected as our chapter representative for the state board. Carolina Garrison was elected as the alternate board representative. In brief, notices and information in this section may be of interest to monitor readers. We are not responsible for the accuracy of the information. We have edited only for space and clarity. Blind children and teens with recurrent sleep problems needed for clinical research study and survey. Parents or guardians of children and teens who are blind with recurring sleeping or napping problems are needed to participate in a survey and or take part in a clinical research study. The treatment being studied for children is approved for use in adults. For each completed survey, $24 will be donated, up to a total of $50,000, to organizations that support people who are blind. Eligible volunteers who take part in the clinical research study will be compensated for their time and will receive all study-related investigational medication and medical evaluation at no cost. Nighttime and daytime sleep problems occur in some individuals who are totally blind. This may be caused by the lack of light needed to reset the body clock. Survey participants need to be parents or guardians of children who are less than 18 years old, blind, and having recurrent trouble sleeping at night or daytime sleepiness or napping. If you are interested, please call toll-free at 844-361-2424, Monday through Friday between 9 a.m. and 5 p.m. Eastern Time. 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A notice to all SSA employees with a disability. Any disabled employee working for the Social Security Administration who was employed from January of 2003 to present and who applied for a promotion and was not granted it may be eligible for a settlement. Disabled employees seeking to file claims must meet the following class criteria. All current and former employees with a targeted disability as defined by the Social Security Administration who applied for and made a best qualified BQ list for promotion and were not selected at any time after August 22, 2003 and up to October 30, 2014. All claims must be submitted before February 23, 2015. While SSA is trying to locate affected SSA employees, both current and former, we need to get the word out to ensure that no affected person loses any right to a claim they are entitled to. The settlement also calls for complete overhaul of SSA's Reasonable Accommodation, RA, system to make key individuals accountable for all approvals, denials of RA requests. The settlement also calls for more career development for disabled employees and training for disabled employees as well as management. For more information about the settlement and a claim form can be found at www.ssadisabilityclassaction.com. Resources in Alabama Handbook available. I have created a screen reader-friendly Alabama Resource Handbook containing resources pertaining to the blind and visually impaired for use by consumers and professionals. This handbook is for the residents of Alabama and includes the many organizations for the blind and visually impaired, covering areas such as employment, housing, transportation, and more. The handbook includes contact information on the local, regional, and national level. For more information on pricing and formats, please contact Insightful Publications by email at Christine, C-H-R-I-S-T-I-N-E, at in-sightful.com, or contact me by phone at 808-747-1006. Hadley to offer free UEB course. The Hadley School for the Blind is pleased to offer a new Transitioning to Unified English Braille course for professionals beginning in January 2015. The course will be available in print and Braille. Online version is in development. Thanks to the American Printing House for the Blind, APH, this professional course will be tuition-free through the end of calendar year 2015. As the use of technology in education increases, Braille becomes more and more important for students who are blind, says APH President Tuck Tinsley. This course, Transitioning to Unified English Braille, the first of two courses to be developed by Hadley focusing on the new Braille code, will meet a critical need in our field's transition to UEB. Students, teachers, parents, administrators, university professors, pre-service teachers, transcribers, and others can be well prepared for the January 2016 UEB implementation date. The six-lesson course provides a structured approach to learning the difference between UBAE, English Braille American Edition, and Unified English Braille, UEB. Abundant examples and exercises will help students progress easily and transition to the new code. Prerequisites include strong contracted reading and writing skills in EBAE or SEB, Standard English Braille. Hadley is proud to be at the forefront of providing training on UEB, says Hadley President Chuck Young. Teaching the teachers Braille to support their visually impaired clients and students is central to our mission of promoting independent living through lifelong learning for people who are blind or visually impaired. Transitioning to Unified English Braille also will be offered to students in Hadley's Adult Continuing Education High School Program and Family Education Program without charge on an ongoing basis. To pre-enroll in this Transitioning to Unified English Braille course due out in January, please contact Student Services at 800-526-9909 or by email at student_services@hadley.edu. You may also visit www.hadley.edu/UEB. For more information about the American Printing House for the Blind, visit www.aph.org. NFB Pledge. I pledge to participate actively in the efforts of the National Federation of the Blind to achieve equality, opportunity, and security for the blind, to support the policies and programs of the Federation, and to abide by its Constitution.
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6: 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I am Melissa Riccobono and I am here with my wonderful co-host.
7: Oh, I'm a wonderful co-host. This is excellent. I'll take my wonderful co-host and I'll flip it right back to you with my marvelous co-host. This is Anil Lewis. Oh. Welcome to the Nation's Blind Podcast.
6: Well, thank you. How are you, Anil?
7: I'm doing really good. It's getting close to the, well, it's not getting close. It is the holiday season.
6: It is.
7: Loving interacting with everyone and looking forward to a tremendous 2024.
6: Absolutely. And we've gotten some nice feedback on our shopping episode. So if you haven't listened to that one, our previous episode, take a listen. It's probably a little bit late. It might not help you this holiday season with your shopping since you might not be hearing it till after the holiday season is done. But thank you to all those that have reached out and who have said that they enjoyed that episode and that they learned something. So thanks a lot for that. We love that.
7: Yeah. So some of the content is definitely evergreen, though. So it's not all about holiday shopping.
6: No.
7: It was interesting something on social media around the Instacart thing. There were some people that said that it just doesn't work for them. And then others were saying, no, it's wonderful for them. So it's interesting seeing the different perceptions of the usability of a lot of the different options.
6: No, absolutely. That is a really good point. And that's the thing. Not one thing is ever going to work for everybody.
7: Yep.
6: And nobody's ever going to agree on the best way. So that's why we need to be communicating about all these things.
7: Yeah, it'll all be fixed, though.
6: Oh, well, it'd be great if they were all fixed. Yeah. But, you know, we also need to be able to pick the right tool from the toolbox, so to speak. And, you know, sometimes you don't always have to use a hammer. You know, you can use a wrench or a pliers or something. You don't always have to use your hammer. So
7: we won't have to worry about any of this, you know, in the future, because artificial intelligence is going to take care of all of it for us.
6: It will. We're going to have like our Rosie robot, you know, the housekeeper on the Jetsons. And I think she might have done the shopping, too. That'd be cool. I'd be OK with that.
7: There you go. So speaking of artificial intelligence.
6: Yeah, we're talking about artificial intelligence today. I love how you did that, Anil. You're like a professional or something.
7: Well, I tried, you know. I'm working on it, getting better at this.
6: Oh, absolutely. You're great at it. And we actually have two wonderful Federationists to talk through AI with us. And we're very excited to have them here. Last time you just heard from Anil and me. This time it's going to be wonderful to have other perspectives on the podcast. So we have Aaron Cannon. He lives in South Dakota and he is an accessibility specialist, I believe he said, for Ancestry.com. And Anil, do you want to introduce the other Federation member that's on with us?
7: You've used the word wonderful several times. I thought you would have wanted to introduce our second guest, Mr. Gary Wonder.
6: Wonder, yes.
7: A longtime Federationist, mentor, editor of our Braille Monitor. Gary, glad you could join us.
6: And Gary's from Missouri. Hello, gentlemen. How are you?
8: Doing well. Thank you.
9: Very well.
6: And for those that didn't know, Aaron was the first person that spoke. And Gary was the second person that spoke.
8: I probably should have mentioned that.
9: And we are trying to decide which of us are artificial in our intelligence.
7: Wow. I've been artificially intelligent for quite some time now. So,
6: well, why don't we start there? Of course, if we're going to talk about AI, I guess I would be interested, and I think our listeners would be interested as well for both of you. I'm guessing that you have used AI, either Be My AI or something else similar, to help you complete tasks or just to see what it's all about. And we would just love to hear from you what your experiences have been so far, what things have gone really well, what surprised you and amazed you. And then kind of on the flip side, what maybe are you worried about or didn't go so well?
9: So Be My Eyes, the group that has put together a bunch of volunteers to help us, has added a new wrinkle, which is called Be My AI. So you can either talk with a volunteer and get them to look at things and ask questions of them, or you can use this artificial intelligence called Be My AI. It's available 24 hours a day, just like the volunteer service is for Be My Eyes. And then there is, for more word-oriented things, ChatGPT and other equivalents that use large language model vocabulary. I've had really good luck with both of them. I sometimes love the interaction that I get from a volunteer, but sometimes I just want information. And when I do that, the artificial intelligence part of Be My AI is great. The only downside that I have seen to Be My AI is that it tells me just how wide my camera view is and reminds me how often I have underestimated the picture that I am sending to volunteers. I think that I'm sending them a picture of a piece of cake that I'm about to eat, but in reality, they see the fact that I've got three coffee cups on the desk. And
7: so, Gary, can you walk our listeners through an actual experience? So what do? You take your smartphone and snap a photo of something in your environment?
9: Yeah. So I go to a lot of hotels, and a lot of hotels since COVID have been providing three bottles. They are mystery bottles. And I take my phone into the shower and I snap those, and Be My Eyes through Be My AI will tell me there are three bottles. The one on the left is shampoo. The one in the middle is soap, and the one on the right is conditioner.
7: Nice.
9: I list it that way because mostly that isn't the way it works. Mostly you have your shampoo and your conditioner together and your soap is off to one side or the other, but it just goes to show you can't count on those things. So I am more comfortable with Be My AI in a shower than I am asking
7: a live volunteer.
9: Exactly. And if I am more comfortable, I am way sure that the live volunteer or the paid person is way more comfortable.
7: And with the Be My AI, you can actually ask questions about the photo once it gives you the initial description, right?
9: Exactly. Or your focus is not good enough, it's too high or it's too low to give you an accurate description, you need to do this. I wish sometimes that it were a little more interactive and would let me ask my question at the beginning, because it gives me a lot of information that I may not want or need. Like, you are standing in a shower stall with a towel rack, dot, dot, dot, and then there are these three bottles, okay? I kind of know all of that stuff already. So it'd be great if I could do the question first. But it's a great thing.
7: Nice. That's some good feedback we need to share.
8: I had my daughter take a couple photos the other day. I could do a quick demo.
6: Sure. Yeah, that'd be great.
8: I actually did this as part of a chapter meeting.
6: Oh.
8: I was invited by the Minnesota at Large chapter to talk about how I use AI. So.
6: Well, while we're waiting, we do have some comments from members. We did post on Facebook a couple things, and there have been people that say they have used it for helping them find outfits, for getting more descriptions of colors and things on online shopping. I'm kind of fascinated by that. I wonder if they take a picture of their computer screen or if they actually get a screenshot and put it into the app. I'm kind of curious about how that works. Someone said they changed the ink in their printer without needing help. That's really interesting. But then, well, there are people that say there's things on the flip side. So we'll talk. Gary did mention the wanting to ask the question first. And there's also some other people that have some other examples. But let's get the demonstration.
8: So I have taken, or rather my daughter has taken a picture of, I just asked her to take some random photos of around the yard. And so I'm going to open this photo in the photo viewer, and then I'm going to click share. And then I'll go up here and I'll get my phone close to the mic so you can hear it.
6: And then you just share with the Be My AI app?
8: Yeah, that's correct. So I'm going to click describe with Be My Eyes.
10: Describe with Be My Eye. Cancel. Button. Cancel. Button. Please wait. Be My AI is writing. Please wait. Be My AI is writing a message.
8: It's thinking.
10: Be My AI is still writing a message.
6: Thinking very hard.
8: Yes.
10: Be My AI. The picture shows a group of chickens outdoors. There are patches of snow on the ground, and the chickens are gathered around what appears to be a few pieces of broccoli. The chickens are of different colors, including brown, white, and speckled patterns. The sunlight casts shadows on the ground, indicating it might be late afternoon or early morning. The ground is a mix of fair earth and snow.
8: So quite a bit of detail there. And like we said earlier, you can ask questions. How many chickens are there, and can you tell what their breeds are? Question mark.
10: Inserted how many chickens are there, and can you tell what their breeds are? Send message. Please wait. Be My AI is writing a message. Be My AI is still writing a message.
8: Tough question.
10: This is taking longer than usual. Please wait.
8: Sometimes the technology does go down. I've noticed it slow down in the middle of the day.
10: Please wait. Be My AI. There are 10 chickens visible in the photo. Identifying specific breeds from the image can be challenging without clearer details, but there seem to be a mix of brown and white chickens, some with red combs and others with paler combs. The brown ones could possibly be Rhode Island Reds or a similar breed, and the lighter colored ones might be Leghorns or another light feathered breed. There's also a speckled chicken that could be a Sussex or a Wyandotte.
8: All right, not too bad. I got one of them right. So it's not always accurate, but we do in fact have Rhode Island Reds. The rest of them are Brahma, but still pretty good.
6: Very cool.
9: Which is an interesting thing because, you know, artificial intelligence implies some speculation. It isn't what do I know based on just being a search engine, but what might I conclude from the limited information I have? I found it interesting that one of the people who commented said that she asked for AI to tell her which outfit looked better. That's a stretch for me. I've never tried that.
6: Yeah, and I don't know either. And she was saying it would say things like, this looks smart or this looks cute was another word that it used. I don't know. To me, that bothers me too. You can actually go in and change the settings, which I think is interesting because sometimes I feel like Be My AI can get very judgy about this scene looks cozy or it looks bare. That bothers me a lot, actually. I don't really need it or want it to tell me if it looks cozy most of the time. I don't know. I don't know, Aaron, if you have thoughts about that or Anil, but that has been one thing that has really bothered me about it.
8: Yeah, I personally like it a little bit because you have that opportunity to ask follow-up questions. And so if it tells me the room is cozy or the outfit is, you know, a cute outfit or whatever, if I'm taking a picture of my daughter, I can ask it, why do you say that? What makes you say that? What makes you say that it's cute or how did you reach that conclusion? And sometimes it has a good answer. Other times it doesn't. I guess the bigger concern for me is if I have on a hideous outfit, is it going to tell me that? Or does it only say nice things?
7: I think this highlights the positives and the negatives of AI, right? Mm-hmm. Because all of those really are somewhat subjective because style is kind of individual. And so it's wonderful that we as blind people have the option to get information in this dynamic way, right? I love that chicken demonstration. That was pretty cool. But then as Gary was mentioning earlier, all of this is built on top of large language models. So it's really about aggregating data throughout that digital space and coming to, I guess, basically what we'll call it is artificial assumptions mm-hmm. on things. And we know what happens when you make assumptions, even with artificial intelligence. But I think that with a lot of it, if you're leaning on the AI to tell you what's cute, you know, what looks good, then it's going to be subjective based on the large language model of data that's available. But to your point, Melissa, I think that then the user has to practice their own individual decision-making by getting the information that they can really make the decision based on their own personal preference. But again, if individuals would love for their particular personal shopper to be the artificial intelligence engine, then of course that's their choice as well.
9: Sometimes we're confused by too much data, but I think sometimes we get too little data also. Mm-hmm. And although artificial intelligence has its own problems, whether a thing is cute or sexy or not very attractive on you, those are three opinions you might get from three inquiries that you make of different people. So my wife, for example, does not really want to go shopping with one of the people we pay to do shopping assistance. She would rather go with her daughters when it comes to clothing because there's an issue of trust. And she believes that her daughters all share her perspective about what would look good and what wouldn't look good. When I go shopping for clothing, I'd like AI perhaps because I think that the clothes salesman is going to tell me whatever it will take to close the sale. So it's all how much data do you want and how much decision making do you retain in your head versus what you hear through your ears?
6: Mm-hmm. Yeah. And also, when we haven't even talked about the fact that sometimes AI does hallucinate, which means that it says there's something there when it really isn't there. Somebody had a post the other day about I had a holiday card. And it said that it was congratulating me from graduating from law school. And then I said, no.
7: Congratulations, Melissa. You got your JD. That's awesome.
6: That's funny. No, it wasn't me. It was somebody else. And then they were like, no, it doesn't say that. And they're like, oh, I'm sorry. It's a birthday card. They're like, no, it's actually not my birthday either. So, I mean, eventually, it was able to read. And the cool part was it was able to read the handwriting, which has often been a problem. And to me, that's been something that's been amazing. And I can think about, particularly because number one, my two daughters are blind. Number two, my oldest has never really been taught to write and read cursive. And I think about letters and different things that my mom has that she wrote to my dad and my dad wrote to her. And I've told my mom already, I want those letters. Or I want somebody to have these when you no longer want them because I don't want them to be lost. I'm very much into family history and making sure that that is preserved. And I've often thought, how am I going to read those when the time comes? And so knowing that there's some technology out there that might allow me to do that, at least with a fairly reliable accuracy rate is pretty exciting to me and that we won't have to, I won't have to have somebody that doesn't know my family potentially reading something that could be a little bit more personal. So that's pretty exciting to me.
7: Gary, Aaron, have either of you used the ChatGPT?
8: So I'm a big sucker for ChatGPT. I've been a subscriber, paying subscriber for I think almost a year now.
7: Hmm. Can you describe what is ChatGPT?
8: Yeah, so ChatGPT is a service that allows you to essentially chat with an AI. And GPT is the model that's behind the Be My AI service. So when you're talking to Be My AI, you're also talking to ChatGPT. It's basically the same thing. So ChatGPT is more of a general service. It's not

0: it was a lot of fun, and it was reasonably well done.
1: Can you tell it what type of style? Can you say write a sonnet about Kenneth Jernigan? And
0: yeah, absolutely.
1: Oh, wow.
0: For a laugh, a friend of mine was upset about a Facebook post that he read, a local group. And so I said, well, would it sound better if you read it like this? And I had ChatGPT rewrite it in the style of Dr. Seuss.
1: Nice. Would you, could you?
0: Yeah, right.
1: Love it.
0: Would you, could you fix the roads? Yeah, it was fun. So really, sky's the limit. You know, that's the hard part about AI, I think. At least for me, it feels like there's so many great ways in which I could be using it right now that I haven't even thought of yet. And that's really where we're at right now with the technology. We don't know how to use AI as a society. We simply don't know how to use it. And so learning is part of the excitement, and finding new and creative ways that we can use it is what keeps me subscribing to ChatGPT. But anyway, so you have the ability to chat with the model and ask it to do things. Now you can also upload photos. So you can also have similar functionality to what you have with Be My AI and ask it questions about the photos. You can upload documents. And one way in which I've used this is with work. We were selecting our healthcare and I was a little bit confused. And so I uploaded the whole document, the PDF of the terms, and asked it some questions, and it was actually able to go in, read the document,
1: nice,
0: figure out some tables that weren't very readable with the screen reader.
2: Wow.
0: And then I was able to use it to perform some calculations on that data to figure out which was going to be the best health plan for me. I was pretty astonished that I was able to do all that. The way it was able to do the calculations is that it's able to also write and run small computer programs. It uses the Python programming language, but it does that behind the scenes unless you ask it to give you the source code that it's writing. And then the other fun thing it can do, well, there's two more. It can listen to your voice and transcribe your voice so you can actually chat with ChatGPT using your voice. And it's far superior to anything I've ever used before. Much, much better than Siri, much better than Dragon Naturally Speaking. It's quite astonishing.
1: So it only transcribes, or does it talk back to you?
0: It transcribes and it also talks back, yes.
1: Oh, wow.
0: Yeah, so it's basically like having a conversation. It says something and then it waits for you to talk and then it talks. And then the other way you can use it is for generating photos. You can describe a photo that you wanted to create, or a drawing or something, and it will create that for you. So,
1: okay. Now, this one I have to comment on. I had our senior staff, when Kennedy and Carl told me that it could do this, I'm like, this is amazing. So I said, let's tell ChatGPT to draw us a picture of God. So Kennedy put together all of these different whatevers, you know, omnipresent, all powerful, you know, just all of that into the AI engines. I'm not going to call them out because I really don't remember which ones they were. But the one that Kennedy used gave him four photos of old white men with white beards, etc. And then the one that Carl used came back and says, nope, we can't do that. There are too many diverse opinions on what this entity, you know, that kind of thing. So that I think that, again, shows the difference between the good and the bad of this whole ChatGPT AI piece. If we, you know, just yield to whatever that one perception is, it could really be problematic.
0: Yeah.
2: Well, and I think I want to talk about that, especially when it has to do with blindness. But why don't we take a really quick break? And then I have a question for Gary, and certainly Aaron, you can chime back in too, because I think you might have had something to say to Anil. But I do want to make sure that we can hear a word from our sponsor, so to speak. So let's take a quick break for a promo, and then we'll be right back with you.
3: The PAC plan is our pre-authorized contribution plan. This is a way for anyone to make contributions to our organization on an ongoing basis. And that ongoing basis enables us to be able to budget for the money that's coming up. Anyone who wants to contribute to the plan for the first time, or who wants to up their contribution, just share with us some financial information. It can either be a debit card or a bank account and routing number, and we will make sure that your generous donation is Process

0: assessed each month. There are two ways that you can do this. One, you can go to nfb.org/PAC. That's P-A-C. You can also give us a call at 1-877-NFB-2-PAC. That's 1-877-632-2722. Leave a message that does not contain financial information, but that contains your contact info, and one of our folks will call you back.
1: All right. So, Gary, I have something to ask you. You're an editor of a magazine, the Braille Monitor, the Federation's flagship publication. A lot of people are now using ChatGPT or other things like it to write various things, or at least to get them started in writing different things. What are your thoughts about this? And do you think it's not a great idea? Have you thought through this at all?
2: I have definitely given it a lot of thought, and I pretty much unconditionally think it's a good idea. I have so many people who have stories inside them. Some of them are heart stories that they haven't yet gotten to the head, and some of them are head stories, but their biggest problem is they can't communicate it from them to me because they don't have the confidence to believe that they can do it. So part of my job as an editor is to convince them that whatever they write down, we will work together to make look good. And the me part of we will become invisible when it comes to the publication of their article. So if they can just help pull it from the heart to the head, to my head, in some way, shape, or form, we'll do it. So if AI can do that, if AI can let them jot down an outline, some thoughts that may even be random, and AI can put in a logical sequence and give me a draft to work with, I'm all for it. Now, no one has ever admitted to me that this is the way they gave me their first draft, so I'm going to do what my wife says is stupid and put my job on the line and say that there are times when I feed AI an outline and I make it write all of the diverse facts that I have given it. And then I go through and I make it sound like Gary Wunder. Mm-hmm. I'm not afraid of that technology any more than I'm afraid of using a 6-dot Braille keyboard to write, even though a mistranslation in grade 2 can be really hard for a print reader to figure out. I'm not any more afraid of AI than I am Dragon Naturally Speaking or Siri, because I still get the last word on whether or not it goes or not. So I think the things are wonderful.
3: I love the way you described that, because that's the responsible use of AI. I mean, I've been hearing stories like on NPR where they've been using the AI to write legal briefs. And the artificial intelligence actually makes up citations. So it's like creating legal precedents on fictitious precedents. It's just really interesting. But even more so, it was interesting. A friend of mine who's a college professor says that one of her students actually used artificial intelligence to write a term paper. And the reason that she knew that it was not the student's own is because the ChatGPT or whatever engine they use actually aggregated information from a paper that she had actually written. So basically, the artificial intelligence was plagiarizing, you know, but of course, it's the student's responsibility to own up to that. So that's them using it inappropriately and probably getting dismissed from college because of plagiarism. So it's all about responsible use of the technology, I think, is important.
2: Well, I think that's right. And, you know, I get that AI does offer that possibility, but the Braille Monitor has had to apologize for running an article, which in fact was plagiarized because the author wouldn't own up to the fact that he had taken it from another magazine. Mm. And it was very embarrassing. How college professors are going to deal with this, I really don't know. And will one day the Braille Monitor have to write an apology because something else happened that way? Maybe. But I don't have all the information out there. Maybe one of the functions of AI is to figure out, has this been written someplace else? And is it plagiarized?
3: Go. Well, let the artificial intelligence supervise itself.
1: Itself. You know, it's also interesting because, of course, you can ask ChatGPT especially about anything. So there was actually a resolution at our last national convention regarding information about blindness and what the ChatGPT has and kind of what it comes back with. And sometimes it is pretty disturbing what it comes back with. Sometimes it's, you know, more what we would, I guess, want it to come back with. Other times it's very, you know, oh, the blind person's going to need a lot of help and this and that. And of course, you can teach the ChatGPT to some extent. Aaron, I don't know if you've thought about this and kind of what our responsibility is regarding, I don't know, policing or figuring out that information about blindness and information about a whole bunch of things. But of course, you know, we know about blindness in the National Federation of the Blind. So that's sort of our frame of reference. You know, what are your thoughts about making sure that information about blindness is accurate? And how do we kind of go about doing that, do you think?
4: Yeah, it's a tough question. I've thought a lot about what are the wrong ways to do this. And I think the wrong way is to try to legislate at least this early in the process. Mm-hmm. There are some pushes, especially in the EU, to regulate AI. Mm-hmm. And as a technologist, that makes me really nervous because we've already seen situations in which that legislation or threat of legislation has had what some would consider negative impacts on us, the blind. For a while, Be My AI was very hesitant to describe people. I believe they've since walked that mm-hmm. back because I haven't run into that issue. But this is one area in which actually ChatGPT is a little more reticent than Be My AI to describe people and their features. And so my fear is that we don't understand this technology yet. So it feels really premature and makes me super nervous for us to start talking about legislation. I agree with Gary that a lot of it really has to be on the shoulders of the user. They are ultimately the responsible party. When a major news organization was caught generating local stories and local recommendations for, I think, local food and things like that, with AI, and then they were caught because they were just some ridiculous articles. You know, who's responsible for that? Well, they are, because they use the tool. This is ultimately just a tool. And I think we need to work on understanding it before we work too hard to limit it. Every technology has had the capacity or has increased our capacity to do evil things. Every single technology, especially the computer, right? You can now be across the world and scam people. You kind of couldn't do that as well before computers. So every technology has increased our ability to do bad, but it's also largely increased the ability to do good and to increase opportunities for us, the blind. So I am very optimistic about AI. Yes, there are some very serious concerns, but I think we have to be careful to keep those in the proper perspective.
3: Yeah, and I'm equally excited about the technology itself, too. I know I've been kind of the naysayer, but only to offer balance, because I don't want us to move into this space with a degree of naivety that creates more problems. So going into it, you know, with full understanding of the real potential and the pitfalls, allows us to really exploit the technology in a real way. So I'm excited about AI, the whole aspect of getting access to information in a very dynamic fashion. But I do think that what we're going to have to do is be extremely responsible in the use of it. And if we can find ways to make sure that we can populate more positive information about the true capacity of blind people, you know, in that big digital space where the large language models are created, then that's great. I love the fact that we have such a huge repository of our information in that digital form through our Braille Monitor publications on our website and all the other information that we have there. So hopefully we can continue to inform the technology in a way that represents blind people in the true perspective that we have come to realize.
2: So I think that this still falls back on us, and we can't blame artificial intelligence if there is public misunderstanding or public information that is shared that we are not comfortable with. Mm-hmm. We have a view about what it means to be blind, and we have different views about what it means to live the life you want. And those views have to sink or swim in the pool of the public arena, whether you're talking about artificial intelligence or real intelligence. So I think it just ups the stakes for us as a federation to mm-hmm. echo what we know, to deal with things that we know to be outright different, and to exercise a certain amount of tolerance about how people are going to feel about things, and to let the artificial intelligence echo that without putting up so many guardrails that it's our script all the time. Mm-hmm. If you'd like, I'd like to read you the question that I ask about blind people and the NFB and tell you what ChatGPT said to me.
3: Oh, absolutely.
1: Yeah, definitely.
2: Okay, I wrote, "What can you tell me about the National Federation of the Blind, its philosophy, and how what it believes compares with what others believe in the field?" And it wrote me back, and it said, "The National Federation of the Blind, open parent NFB, has a distinct philosophy and set of beliefs that guide its actions and initiatives. Formed in response to conflicts and challenges faced by blind individuals, the NFB has always been driven by a desire for equality and the opportunity for blind people to participate fully in society. One core belief of the NFB is that blind people possess the same basic talents and abilities as others and should have equal opportunities in education, employment, and other aspects of life. This belief has fueled their efforts to challenge and change perceptions and policies that limit the potential of blind individuals. The NFB has been a strong advocate for the rights of blind people, seeking to address inequities in legislation and the national policy that affects them. The organization's philosophy is rooted in the idea that blindness is not a defining characteristic or a mental psychological handicap. They emphasize the normality of blind people and aim to raise expectations for them, believing that low expectations are significant barriers to achieving dreams. This stance is reflected in their public education efforts, including the publication of Colonel Book series, which contains firsthand accounts." And it goes on. I mean, I find nothing objectionable about that.
3: But it didn't get to the root of your question, though, because it was supposed to hopefully give us a comparison to the beliefs from others in the field. That I was thinking that there's going to be a counterpoint to that.
2: There is. I skipped a few paragraphs. It says, "Comparatively, other groups and individuals within the blindness community might have different views or priorities. While some might share the NFB's emphasis on independence and equal opportunity, others might focus more on specific aspects like technology, accessibility, or different approaches to education and rehabilitation for blind individuals." So you could drill down over that.
3: Very nice. Yeah, I like that. I like that.
4: Very diplomatic.
1: Yes, and I do agree with that. The problem to me is when you ask it more in general about, and again, you know, to a certain extent, you're kind of leading it. But if you ask it, you know, what might be difficult for a blind person? I don't know. I'm just using it mm-hmm. as an example. You know, mm-hmm. it might come back with a whole host of things, you know, and watching children might be very difficult because you can't visually observe them, you know, those mm-hmm. kinds of things. But again, if you're asking AI and taking that as the gospel truth, I mean, there's so much on Google already that has poor information. And so we're never going to completely get away from that. And I do agree that it is our responsibility as a movement to continue to keep educating and to figure out ways that we can educate in our space, not to stifle everybody else's views, but to put different ones in there so that our narrative is at least one that is presented, because not everybody does agree with us. And people might have very different thoughts about blindness based on if they just went blind yesterday, or they've been blind their whole lives. So I do agree with that. I'm with you, Anil, in the sense that I think it's pretty cool technology. I'm somewhat of a naysayer to a certain extent. Mm-hmm. There's just something about it that just, I love what it can do. I've seen what it can do.
3: Yeah.
1: I've used it.
3: Yeah.
1: I've enjoyed that. I think for me, as a writer and as a musician, I really do worry about the formulaic possibility of everybody using technology like this to start things, or that it is going to get so good that you really can't tell. And that, I don't know, that just doesn't sit right with me. I hope always there will be somebody that will put something different and continue to push for that creativity in the world. And I love, Aaron, how you say that, because you're right. We can do good and we can do evil with everything. And so I think it's just really important to keep exploring. And I'm not certainly putting it out of my life or saying that I'm not never going to use it, or that my children and my husband can never use it. And I mean, I'm a huge Beatles fan. I think it's amazing that they were able to create a new Beatles song with this technology. I mean, taking something of John Lennon's that really wasn't usable and using AI to take it apart and make it into usable things, that's amazing to me. And that's responsible use. I guess I just worry that somehow it's going to be very irresponsibly used, and we're going to be in some kind of a there comes soft rains type situation where the house runs itself.
3: No need to worry, because it is going to be misused in certain ways, but that's the way it is with so much. I tell people it's so inspiring, but it's equally scary.
1: Yep.
3: But we can't run from it, because it's here now.
1: Yes.
3: And I think that what we have to do, and I agree with Gary, it's the same fight we fought, but we are going to have to develop, you know, new strategies to continue to remain relevant in this space, because AI doesn't sleep. it can happen in an instant. So we've got to find creative ways to make sure that we're able to be true to who we are as an organization in this new realm of information sharing.
2: Melissa, when I listen to what you say about AI, I go one step deeper, and maybe you don't go this deep, and so it's not as scary for you. AI makes me question what it is about being human that makes me unique.
1: Yes.
2: Because every time we have an advancement that chips away at some of that, it makes me realize that I have to look internally into me rather than externally.
1: Yes. No, and that's so true. And that's what I really hope we don't forget along the way, that we don't just become these automatons, you know, that we continue to realize that we are all unique, and that it is what makes us unique. And again, the AI can help us. I do believe that, as long as we can continue to put our own humanness, like you said, Gary, to help it still sound like Gary Wunder is writing this, and that it wasn't just spit out from something. And you're going to fact check, and you're going to put your little humor in, or whatever it is that helps people know, oh, yep, that's Gary. Or, oh, nope, that's Anil that definitely wrote that speech. Like, that's an Anil thing.
3: But it learns. It learns, and each evolution is going to get closer and closer to being Gary. Yeah.
1: Well, and then we could have Gary AI. I mean, we can actually go a step further. We had Mark AI at convention, and that still creeps me out when Mark AI talks to me. I'm like, no, stop.
3: And the other piece about AI that really drives me nuts, it doesn't sleep. Again, I mean, most of the stuff you get back, it's so lengthy.
1: It's like a lawyer. It's like,
3: we need to teach AI to do more technical writing.
4: What blows my mind is that we don't actually, at least not completely, we don't understand exactly how this is working. I'm certainly no AI expert, but I know a little bit about computer science, and I've read a little bit about how large language models work. And from what I understand, originally what we were trying to do is build a neural network, which is a type of computer algorithm, essentially, that allows the computer to quote-unquote learn. Well, what we were teaching it to do was sentence completion, word prediction and sentence prediction. So basically, if I say this, what am I most likely to say next? Mm-hmm. And get the computer building a statistical model to try and predict what we were going to say next, or what a human is likely to say next. And so out of that came this really strange technology that we have now in ChatGPT, which is something you can actually hold a conversation with and seems to actually be thinking, at least as far as, you know, our layman's understanding of what it's doing. So it's really interesting that sort of this emergent property came out of what was supposed to be just something that good at predicting what you were going to say next. Yeah,
3: I love the evolution of technology in that way. And it'll probably surprise our listeners that Aaron is really not a real person. He is actually artificial intelligence. So throughout this whole podcast, I'm kidding. But it could be that smooth, you know, as it evolves. It really could be that engaging.
1: There are things that it does that I'm like, that actually kind of sounds real.
3: Yeah.
1: And I mean, I guess that's been around for a while. You know, you have the, hello, I'm Cynthia from the Breast Cancer Society. And I mean, it sounds a little robotic, but sometimes it's done pretty gosh darn well. And you have to take that pause and be like, are you really? No, I think you're a robot. But there is that already, I guess.
2: My grandson wrote a little prompt, and the prompt was, write a song, make it a folk song, talk about Gary being the grandfather, his granddaughter being Finley, and riding on his shoulders as they go throughout the neighborhood. And it wrote this song that was about 90 seconds long about Finley riding along and being amazed. And she had a great view from where she sat. And while she enjoyed the view, her grandfather wore out his shoes, and it didn't sound corny at all. It was really good. Wow. Would it have been the first pass that I'd have wanted to release? You know, if I wanted to follow in the footsteps of Jimmy Webb or some other great songwriter? No, but it was quite good. And again, the chords made sense. The lyric made sense, and it did it in 30 seconds. It's amazing.
3: And now it's in the top 10 of the folk music charts.
2: Oh, absolutely.
1: With Gary Wonder on vocals and guitar. There you go.
2: Yep, and trying to connect and collect enough revenue to buy myself a new pair of shoes.
1: A new because you wore those out.
2: Yep.
4: You know, this might seem a little bit abstract for some of the listeners, because I suspect there's folks out there who don't use Be My AI. There are folks out there who don't use ChatGPT. And so maybe this feels a little bit remote. But as far as I understand, Microsoft is planning to release in the next few months a new version of, what is it? I think they're calling it Cortana still. I don't know. They have a specific name for it. But essentially, they're going to be releasing an AI built into Windows 11 and possibly Windows 10. And it's going to be built into Word and other Office applications. So you can use the AI to help you draft documents in real time. So
3: nice.
4: Just because you haven't encountered AI yet, you probably will. It's
3: is that the Copilot?
4: Yes. Thank you. Yeah. That's what it's called. Thank you. Yes. I should know that because I use it, the coding version.
1: Please say that it won't have a paper. It won't be a paperclip with eyes, the little clippy office assistant from way back that everybody hated. Let's hope they grew from that. But I mean, they've had that for a while. You know, that used to pop up. It looks like you're trying to write a letter. You know, would you like me to, these are the templates I can give you. I mean, so I guess we've kind of had this for a little while. I mean, it's much different now, but they've always kind of been trying to.
3: But now it's actually going to write the letter.
1: Yes. Correct.
3: And it'll be a 10-page letter. And it'll make up some citations if you need it. So.
1: Yeah, right. We need the introverted version of AI. You know, my youngest daughter is, you know, I think her philosophy sometimes, and she takes after my dad, you know, why say something in 5 words when you can say it in 3? Why say something in 3 words when you can say it in 1? So that's kind of what we need to teach the AI. So they're not so verbose. We need to have like the introverted Calvin Coolidge type AI.
2: Well, is it Will Rogers who said he don't say much, and when he does, he don't say much?
1: No, know, Elizabeth does a lot. She can put a lot of punch into that one word.
2: Oh, I was thinking of Calvin Coolidge, but yes.
1: Well, I think this has been fascinating. I can't wait to see where this goes.
3: What happens when we have this conversation, even like a month from now, the way the technology is evolving so quickly, I could imagine definitely by this time next year, it's going to be a whole new world related to AI. And I love the fact that, it's everything. It's creating text, it's creating graphics, it's creating folk songs. This is amazing. This is just amazing.
2: What I'm a little afraid of is that people want, for privacy's sake, for AI not to tell us things that people who can see are going to get to see on their own. And I think that just like we have to take the offensive when it comes to ballot marking devices, there are going to be times when we're going to have to be an advocate for AI's ability to tell us things that we have the right to know. And I get that it's a little difficult when I say, what does she look like? And the AI tells me she's 5'9" and a little overweight, or she's 6'1" and she's a bombshell. Or what it already does that I'm not real happy with is when I take a picture of me and it says an elderly man who is losing his hair, who is sitting in a wrinkled shirt. If I hadn't paid $1,000 for the iPhone, I'd have smashed it on the ground. But but this may be the reality, you know?
3: Yeah, I agree. And we have to be proponents of getting access to that information. It's not about whether we like it or not. I mean, you can't make life decisions with limited information. And I think the analogy of, is it information that someone else who is able to see, is able to obtain? And if that answer is yes, then we should have the same access to that information.
2: Yeah, sometimes I think candid information is really hard to hear, but it's really helpful. I have artificial eyes. And when I got my original eyes removed and my artificial eyes replaced, people gushed with how good the new ones looked, but they didn't stop there. They had to tell me how bad the old ones looked.
5: Oh, wow.
2: And if I had known that, I might have been less reluctant to give up the old ones, which were painful, and embrace the new ones.
5: New ones.
2: There was a time when I was in sunglasses and got some pictures taken, and they appeared in the Braille monitor for a long time because people said that was the best shot that they had of me. I may not like that, but what if I look better in glasses than I look with my regular eyes or even with my prosthetic eyes? Do I need to hear that? And do I need to get it from enough sources that I can make a decision about how to enhance my visual appearance?
3: Right.
2: Or am I going to be so defensive about it that I'm going to say, shut that down?
3: Mm-hmm. But the key is you cannot make that decision if it doesn't exist.
2: That's right.
3: If you don't have the ability to access the information, then that's moot. At least in this particular instance, just like you can go to your friend, you can either ask them directly to give you that feedback or not. But if you don't have that friend to ask, you can't get that information. So I think that those analogies, in my opinion, make it very clear as to, you know, our position, the position that we should take around artificial intelligence.
5: Yeah, absolutely.
3: Well, I got to believe that this is going to stoke some feedback from some of our listeners. So we're looking forward to the social media feedback and the phone calls, et cetera, because this is only the real beginning of this. I can't wait to see how it evolves and what's that next issue that's inspiring and scary all at the same time.
1: Yeah, definitely. What's that next issue? But also, what are you using it for? You know, we had some really cool examples. We had one person say they were using it to interact with a book with their child, and that they dropped something on the floor and they were able to use the AI to help them find it so they didn't have to step on it. You know, there's lots of really cool ways to use it. And so we would love to hear those comments. And then we'd love to also hear the not so great or the things that scare you. Let us hear it all. Find us on Facebook and, you know, you can comment. You can even comment on the posts that we've already put up, or you can make a post of your own. 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
3: Mm-hmm. 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
1: I really appreciate you, Aaron, and you, Gary, taking the time and letting us know about your uses of AI and just having such a candid conversation with us. 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
3: Absolutely. 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
8: It's a Cat's Life by Peggy Elliott. Doug and Peggy Elliott are both blind and live in Grinnell, Iowa. When they invited a tiny blind kitten to join them and their two sighted older cats a while ago, they told Colonel Book readers about Little Sheriff and her insistence on being left alone to explore and do for herself. Now Peggy, who also serves as second vice president of the National Federation of the Blind, brings us up to date on the growing blind cat, Sheriff. Although it's hard to say for sure what Sheriff's adventures tell us about blindness, there is no question what they tell us about the Elliott household. It's a great place to be a cat. And perhaps it only stands to reason that a blind cat would try to make the same adaptations to cat life as a blind human does to human living. In any case, for cat lovers, it is a delightful story. Here's what Peggy has to say. Our little blind kitten has grown into a 9-pound teenager, tomboy, and endless source of amusement and pleasure. When we last reported about Sheriff, she was a newcomer to our house, recently retrieved from the vet who had cured all her outside kitty parasites and given us soothing ointment for her infected eyes. Soothing is all we could do. Sheriff cannot see. This has never bothered Sheriff. She's constantly busy. Most cats play with an object for a while and then lose it. Sheriff picks favorite toys and keeps them around for weeks. The most recent one is a mouse with a bell on its tail. She'll smack it, chase it down, capture it, and smack again. When the game is over for a time, she'll leave it. The thing about her, though, is that she remembers where. Later, you'll see her carrying it in her mouth to a new hockey area or hear the bell jingling in another room. Now we think one of the older cats has finally stolen and hidden the mouse, but Sheriff always finds another toy. Cellophane packages are another favorite, and Wednesday grocery day with all the fresh sacks on the floor is a highlight of the week for Sheriff. She hasn't done this for a while, but she used to find a sack, put her front paws and shoulders in, lie down and push herself and the sack forward while making a purr, purr, purr sound for all the world like a little feline motorboat. When the sack would hit the cabinets and stop, she would go to find another and repeat the process. Toys are an important part of Sheriff's day. Of course, anything she plays with has to make or create sound. I think it's fair to say her favorite toys are Doug and me. When she was tiny, Sheriff spent hours climbing up and down the ladders on our ladder-backed kitchen chairs. When she would reach the top, she would balance there, all 4 feet on the top rung, very pleased with herself and sometimes bold enough to bat at a passing human toy. She's too big now to do this climbing act. She'd just knock the chair over if she tried. So she's modified the game. Now she puts her back feet on the seat of an empty chair and her front paws on the top rung. She positions herself there when a human toy is going to pass and then bats out at you, swatting accurately at Doug or me as we pass. It's amazing what Sheriff can find that fits the sound-making toy bill. One of us got a small electrical appliance, a tape recorder or something, that came packed in styrofoam peanuts. We already knew about Sheriff's love of peanuts. They make nice scratching sounds as they move across a surface. This particular box with the peanuts got set under the bed in our bedroom and forgotten. Little Sheriff is always looking at her world and the details of her world with her paws. She goes places and finds stuff the two older cats never do. One day, she found the box. The first we knew about Sheriff's discovery was when she arrived on the bed with a peanut and began hitting it around, chasing it, pouncing, hitting, all while two humans were trying to get a little sleep. One of us took the peanut away and put it under a pillow as a temporary fix. Sheriff followed the sound of the peanut and looked with her paws on, and then around, and then under the pillow. The peanut was too far under for her to find. Little dejected, we thought, Sheriff hopped off the bed and, after a little time had passed, began batting another styrofoam peanut around the floor. I can't even begin to tell you how annoying the sound of a styrofoam peanut and a joyful cat can be in the middle of the night. This went on for days. I don't know how many times she kept us awake playing on the floor and how many times we got bounced by her frisking on the bed and how many styrofoam peanuts we confiscated before we found the forgotten box. And the little creep was clever enough to get the next one only after a pause so that we weren't sure what the distance was from her supply to the torture chamber that the bedroom had become while she had access to the endless supply. It's gone now, and we're careful to throw all peanuts away the minute they come in the house. She loves them as toys, but we like our sleep more. It is constantly interesting to watch Sheriff exploring her environment. We got a new couch and love seat a few weeks ago, and Sheriff was immediately there, feeling, jumping, using her paws to see the outlines. She's the first cat of our three that found that the backs are wide and padded enough to accommodate a sprawled sleeping cat comfortably. She's appropriated the love seat as hers, and I've never seen either older cat up there. When she was still a kitten, Sheriff showed us that she has a clear map of the world around her in her mind. We had a recliner set at right angles to a couch with a coffee table in front of the couch. Sheriff would get on Doug's knee in the recliner, reach out with her paw to find the edge of the coffee table, hop to the table, and then hop to the couch. After a while, we decided the coffee table was too much in that setting and removed it. 4 weeks thereafter, Sheriff would get on Doug's knee, reach for the edge of the coffee table, reach farther, lean way out, wave around with her paw. She was convinced for a long time that she just wasn't reaching far enough since she knew there was a surface there. She stopped doing it now, but she did it so many times we had to conclude that she really remembered the table. Sheriff is not afraid to try new routes. In an area she is not sure about, she checks with a paw before stepping. But then she remembers the pattern for later. Our front stairs turn twice, and our back stairs turn once. At the top and bottom of both, one must pick angles to arrive at different locations. Sheriff has taken to racing people up and down the stairs and winning. In the morning, she waits at the top of the front stairs, usually used by the first person up. When one of us starts down, she leaps into motion, races ahead, and invariably beats us to the kitchen. She's running all the way. We tied a string on a knob of my dresser as a cat toy. Neither older cat has, to my knowledge, so much as looked at the string. For about 9 months, the string formed part of Sheriff's morning ritual. She would flop down on the floor under the string and commence to swat, bite, kick and roll in reaction to and activation of the string. The game would last for 10 or 15 minutes a day, and she kept this up for about 9 months. She is tired of that game now and doesn't do it anymore. But it's clear that she intentionally went to the string each morning, knowing where it was and how to play the game. Once Sheriff got caught in a little dead-end hallway off the main upstairs hall. Girl Kitty, one of the older cats, was standing at the mouth of the dead end, growling at her. I stepped over Girl Kitty and started downstairs. Then it occurred to me that there was a reason why Girl Kitty, the only Sheriff hater I know, was growling. She was pinning Sheriff in the dead end. I stopped about 3 steps down and reached through the widely spaced rails into the dead end. Sheriff was sitting right on the edge. I petted her and went on down a few more stairs. Then I heard Sheriff flop onto the stairs. She had figured out that if I was there, she could be there too. She didn't quite know the distances, but she did know that she had been trapped and that I had showed her, she thought, a way out. She hasn't taken that route since, but she was braver at trying than I probably would have been with the same information she had. Speaking of how Sheriff thinks reminds me of the shrimp. We were having boiled shrimp one night, and we decided to put an empty bowl over the tails in the tail bowl as a protection against marauding cats. All three know they are not supposed to be on the table and steal food, but, well, you know cats. If you leave an unusually juicy morsel unguarded, you have to take your chances. So we devised the tail bowl protector to save ourselves the trouble. First, we heard the bowl being investigated and moved a bit, followed by a disappointed Bobby, the other older cat, leaving the table with his trademark prrt as he jumps. Then the sounds were repeated, followed by the more clumsy and nonverbal exit of Girl Kitty. Then no sound for a while. Doug reached over to put a tail in the bowl and discovered Little Sheriff industriously working on uncracking the puzzle. She had examined the container with the good smells very carefully with her front paws and had gotten one paw in between the lips of the two bowls. When Doug happened to reach over, Sheriff had the two bowls separated and was working her nose into the widening gap. She had unlocked the puzzle neither old or sighted cat had had the patience or persistence to deconstruct, and was about to graze upon the ambrosia easily withheld from both older cats. Though I don't specifically remember, I can guess that either Doug or I rewarded her persistence after we removed her from the table. And then there are the dropped things in the kitchen. When a human is in the kitchen, Sheriff is usually there too, just in case. She wouldn't want to withhold an opportunity from a human to give her treats. To be fair, she usually hangs around one of us, wherever we are, but back to the kitchen. Anything you drop, from an ice cube to a spoon to a few kernels of frozen corn escaped from the bag, anything. If Sheriff is in the kitchen, she will probably find it more quickly than we do. The minute something hits the floor, she leaps into action, using her ears and her knowledge of the kitchen to run right to the dropped thing and kill it. She seems to understand that these things are not usually subject to the game of cat hockey. It's just a mere matter of finding. And she likes to race to the dropped object, being the first to find it. She's even come tearing in from the dining room, around the refrigerator, and into the end of the kitchen to find something. Now that we know the game, it's a matter of pride to find the dropped thing before the cat does. But I would say that the score is about 50-50, even though the human doing the dropping is usually closer when the drop occurs. Sheriff's good. The most fun thing of all about Sheriff, though, is her intense conviction that she can communicate. Some of the communication, of course, deals with food. We recycle cans after washing them in the dishwasher and store them in the back hallway for the weekly city pickup. When Sheriff was quite little, she dug an empty dishwashed tuna can out of the recycling bin and carried it over to Doug's feet, dropping it there as a statement of desire. Sheriff has never repeated that ploy since it didn't work. But when someone opens the refrigerator, you may find Sheriff there, standing on her back legs and touching the tuna can sitting on the second shelf at the left. She is always ready to let us know just where it is. Sheriff also knows that her bell gives her away. Most of the time, you can hear the bell merrily ringing as Sheriff trots along or rolls over during a nap. Sometimes you'd swear she's intentionally ringing the bell louder when she's happy and running around. But there are other times when the bell goes silent. Then you find a little cat nose or paw where it's not supposed to be. As I say, Sheriff is certain she can communicate her wishes. She likes to snuggle down in bed against one of us for the night. She has a favorite place next to Doug, and she's sometimes ready for sleep before we are. Every now and then we'll be talking, and a sleepy paw will appear very gently on Doug's mouth. The message is clear. Caption to photograph. Doug Elliott and Sheriff. End of caption.
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10: Our final item for this morning is definitely an exciting one, and one intended to stretch our imagination. This is the Museum of the Blind People's Movement. Building support to shatter misconceptions. This program item is to talk about something that is not easy to accomplish, but I'm confident we'll do it. We have here to lead us in this effort our outstanding first vice president. Here's Pam Allen.
11: Let me tell you what I wish I'd known.

0: Good morning, Federation family. I am so honored to lead this important conversation about something that belongs to all of us. The National Federation of the Blind, Museum of the Blind People's Movement. And before we begin our panel, I want to acknowledge someone who has played a bold and instrumental role in bringing this effort forward. As we all know, Patty Chang is listening to us virtually, so I want to give a shout out to Patty, who would love to be with us in person, but is here for sure with us. And so, Patty, thank you so much for all of your leadership. I also want to acknowledge Alice and Tyler and all our team working on the museum, and most importantly, President Rick Abono, for challenging us as we make this a reality. Since 1940, the National Federation of the Blind has been pushing back against misconceptions, low expectations, and exclusion. We have organized, advocated, and told the truth about blindness. And now, we are taking the next step. Our Museum of the Blind People's Movement is not just about preserving history, it is about claiming our space. It is about changing how blindness is understood, not through someone else's perspective, but on our terms. It is about telling our stories in all our depth, power, and complexity and pride. And it will not be like other museums, and that is exactly the point. It will grow in stages, starting digitally, but the heart of the museum already exists. Our people, our movement, our belief that blind people have the right and responsibility to define ourselves. Today, you will hear from several panelists who will each speak briefly about why this museum matters to them, united in the understanding that we cannot wait for someone else to get it right. We will build it. We are building it. But before we hear from our panelists, let's start with a short presentation that sets the stage for what this museum is and what it can be. And we need all of us to make it a reality.
1: Throughout history, blind people are told, you can't. You can't be independent. You can't access information. You can't be employed. You can't have a family. You can't reach your dreams.
2: So we made a movement where we believe in blind people, and we lead courageously, and we expose misconceptions, and we dare to dream big.
3: The Museum of the Blind People's Movement could serve as a true physical manifestation of what we have accomplished, allowing visitors to more fully understand the breadth of the work of the Federation and what we have accomplished walking alone and marching together. This museum is essential.
4: It's a blind people's museum, right? So we should get blind people to decide what feels like, what it looks like. We're trying to really also iterate what a museum experience would be like, what a blind-centered experience would be like. We want to do things from the beginning, design all the way to building, that make sure we're including the true perspectives of blind people.
5: It's up to us to tell our story. It is our duty to tell that story.
6: It's important for blind people to tell our own stories because if society tells it, it's told from a flawed perspective.
7: History is typically written and communicated by those with privilege. And in American history, that hasn't been the blind community. So this is actually our chance to step into that role, that responsibility, to accept the privilege that we have to share not only what we want to share, but what reality has really been. We get to learn from the highs, the lows, and everything in between. And that is what I would love to see in our movement. Just the authentic representation of where we started, where we are now, and where we get to go next.
8: We get to show people that you can be independent and you can live the life that you want, and it become real for them because they actually get to see it in person.
9: It tells us that individuals can be part of something that's much greater than us, that we can accomplish anything we set our minds to. It's important to understand the power of one comes in thousands. I have a blind granddaughter. I want her to be able to come one day and experience what I'm experiencing as a shell, as a reality of our movement.
4: What's that one misconception you want to feel and experience shatter in the museum?
10: For me, it would be that blindness is a tragedy.
11: I think it's important to shatter some of the misconceptions and stereotypes.
12: Oh, you're just faking. You're not blind because you walked from point A to point B without stumbling.
13: I think there's still a very big misconception that making technology accessible for blind people is hard.
5: We have our work cut out for us, but there's no doubt in my mind that we could do it.
14: How can I be a part of this movement? How can I join? How can I do my part? How can I be an ally to this group to make sure that we're helping to advance the lives of blind people?
15: Imagine what we can build together. Join the journey to boldly shatter perceptions of blind people, to transform the future. Support the Museum of the Blind People's Movement. Beyond expectations.

0: I am delighted to introduce Roland Allen, whose steadfast leadership and unwavering dedication to our mission have cultivated growth and unity across our NFB community. Whether working with someone during a cane travel lesson at the Louisiana Center for the Blind, serving as a leader in the National Federation of the Blind of Louisiana, or helping spread the word about the work of the National Federation of the Blind, Roland serves with excellence and heart in everything that he does. Here he is for his reflections.
1: Hello, everyone. I am proud to be here today, not just as a member of this incredible movement, but as someone who grew up right here in New Orleans. And growing up, I didn't know any blind people. Well, let me clarify. The only image I had of blindness was a man I saw downtown, not too far from this hotel. He was standing on the street corner with a wooden cane and a sign that said, "Pencils for sale."

0: It is about the lives we lived, the barriers we've broken, the truths we've told, and the futures we are building. For too long, society has told our story for us, usually wrong, usually tragic, and always without us. But through the National Federation of the Blind, I learned a different story. I graduated from the Louisiana Center for the Blind. That's where things began to change. I met successful blind people, confident blind people, people living lives that did not fit any of the stereotypes I had grown up fearing. That transformation, going from fear to pride, is why this museum matters. Our Museum of the Blind People's Movement is not just a collection of artifacts. It is a declaration. We are here. We've always been here. And we've always mattered. This museum tells us stories we never learned in school. It shines light on the blind people who organized, who fought, and built a civil rights movement. A movement still growing strong today. This museum gives us history, it gives us dignity, but maybe most importantly, it gives young blind people and the rest of the world a different image of what blindness means. Yeah. I think back to that little boy here in New Orleans, afraid of what his future might look like. I wish he could have visited this museum. I wish he could have witnessed the strength, the struggle, and the success of blind people throughout history. I wish he could have known that blindness is not the end of the story. It is the beginning of a different kind of journey. So why a museum? Because our stories deserve to be told. Because truth is powerful. Because when we tell the truth about blindness, we change lives. Just like mine was changed. Thank you.
1: Thank you so much, Roland. And it is now my pleasure to introduce our next panelist. For over 30 years, Dan Goldstein had the honor and joy of representing the National Federation of the Blind in many legal matters. Although he is retired, he has definitely not ridden off quietly into the sunset. And he continues to remain an active supporter and part of our NFB family. Here is our friend, Dan Goldstein.
2: Hello, fellow Federationists. It is such a joy every year since 1991 but one to come to convention to see old friends and make new ones. It heals my heart every year. Why should this museum also be important to sighted people? Well, 39 years ago, in July 1986, there was this fellow who called my office named Mark Maurer, or as I came to know him, Sir, who invited me to come to the center to discuss handling a case for the National Federation of the Blind. I'm now going to tell you everything I knew at the time about blindness and blind people. Now that I've told you, what was worse was that I didn't know about my ignorance, because what I had in my head was a collection of misconceptions and stereotypes. Fortunately, before Dr. Maurer talked to me, he had me read a number of articles and speeches by Dr. Tenbrook and Dr. Jernigan.

0: again. And by the time I had finished reading those pieces, first, I knew that I had a lot to unlearn and a lot to learn. And second, that this was a civil rights struggle for equal opportunity that I wanted to be part of and could be if I recognized how much I had to learn. And I'm still learning. So, as you all know from your life experiences, I'm not the only sighted bozo out there. The world is full of sighted people who don't know, to use the technical legal term, diddly squat about blindness. And you encounter that hard fact every day of your lives. But sighted people who are taught about the blind people's movement, as I was, can learn, become part of the movement alongside you, and that is why the sighted, as well as the blind, need this museum. Who needs to go to this museum? Everybody. Parents of blind children, teachers of blind children, employers, policymakers, advocates, legislators, and, well, as you said, everybody else needs to come and to learn about the struggle, and when they leave, support the struggle and recognize that blind people have the right and the capacity to live the lives they want. And when those folks leave the museum, we want them to go home and tell their friends and neighbors how exciting it was to visit the museum, tell their employers what great problem solvers blind people can be, tell their elected officials that it is their job to remove artificial and gratuitous barriers. This museum, in its content and design, will be a powerful monument to human dignity. By the way, I've heard that big donors may get an opportunity to name a hall or a room or something. And I've been thinking about that because Patty explained to me that when you make a pledge or a gift, there's then an edit box that opens up that asks if you want to give in honor of somebody. And I've been missing a voice from the PAC table this year and last year. And so I can tell you, when I make my pledge or gift, I'm going to say that it's in honor of Scott. And if everybody in this room who loved and respected him made their gift in honor of Scott, we would raise a boatload of money. And I just feel it was appropriate. He was the embodiment of our spirit and devoted himself to bringing us to the point we've reached. This museum will be a message to the world of what we stand for, what we fought for, and what our future will be. And while there have been new obstacles to our progress, we're strong, we're together, and we shall overcome. Thank you.
1: Thank you so much, Dan. I first met our next speaker at a leadership seminar. Ramona Walhoff has held multiple leadership roles in our organization, both on the national level and in the National Federation of the Blind of Idaho. She joined the Federation in 1965, and I believe this is her 57th convention. Ramona is known currently for her tireless work to collect videos telling the truth about blindness on Idaho's Blind Channel. And as of the other day, though I know there have been filming happening at our convention, there were over 556 videos to date. So now I will turn the microphone to Ramona for her remarks.
2: Thank you, Pam. My mother was born in 1923, and we're lucky to still have her with us. Her name is Ruth Ireland. Some of you know her. When she turned 100, she said, "I don't need anything." You know, and I think that was the truth. But we still wanted to honor her, not just with a cake. So we collected from family members somewhere around $40,000 and gave her a certificate saying this amount is being given to the new upcoming Museum of the Blind People's Movement. And you know what? I think that amount may increase in her honor. She's not going to live forever. And my family has a lot of blindness involved. My brother is Curtis Willoughby. Some of you know him. He's now living in Arkansas. My sister is Susan Ford. Some of you know her. They're both blind members of the Federation. My nephew is Brent Ford in Missouri. And my mother, although that the blindness is not hereditary, my brother lost her vision to macular degeneration in her 90s. So the Federation has had a huge effect on our family. I joined in 1965. That convention was in Washington, D.C., the only one we've ever had there. Bobby Kennedy came, made a speech, got an award. Look it up. I'm not going to tell you all about it. Hubert Humphrey came, made a speech, got an award. Not going to tell you the details. I sat at a banquet table with 3 out of more than 100 congressmen and senators. They were interested in the Federation and interested in us personally. So that taught me that the Federation changes the world. There was one person at that roll call in 1965 that said, this was in the roll call of states, he said, "Our state got 5 pieces of legislation through the legislature this year." You can't ignore things like that. Did we hear things like that in our roll call? Yes, we did. Not the same exact things, but worth remembering. So when you have someone who's turning 90 or 95 or 100 or even 80 or a retirement party, and they have what they need, they don't need a lot of stuff. But it's an honor to remember them with a gift to the Museum of the Blind Persons Movement. Would you like to see a contrast between the Opticon and the Monarch? I would. I can think of dozens of things. You know, the past is interesting, the future is exciting, and the present ties them together. So what do we have but a wonderful opportunity? Do you like challenge? I like challenges. And I think we respond to challenges. Well, the museum is a very exciting challenge. Would you like to make videos available to people in your hometown? I would. So it's up to us to find the teams to build the Museum of the Blind Persons Movement, and we can all do it together, but we need to be creative in finding contributors. And don't forget your family cares about you and what you care about.
1: Thank you so much, Ramona. Next, we will hear from Shane Ostermeyer, also from the great state of Idaho. Shane retired from working in higher education for over 25 years and now owns and operates 2 family businesses. He is honored to be serving as second vice president of the NFB of Idaho and first vice president for the Treasure Valley chapter in Boise. Here's Shane to share his perspective.
3: Good morning, everyone. I was diagnosed with RP when I was 16, and my twin brother as well. My mom was shattered because the small town doctor said to her, "These boys aren't going to go anywhere." Now, my mom, a third grade teacher, said, "No way." She started to research and find the truth about blindness, not the falsities of blindness. And that's why this museum and its digital exhibits and a physical location are so vital. I grew up in a very small town in Idaho where the cows and, yes, the potatoes outnumber the people. But through my mom's dedication and her drive, her two boys accomplished their dreams. My brother, before his passing, was a personal athletic trainer. He received his degree from Boise State University in health nutrition. He was even hired to help train a very famous NBA player. For myself, I went on to earn 3 degrees. I have a bachelor's from Idaho State University, a master's from the University of Nebraska, and a doctorate degree also from Idaho State University. The reason that this museum is important is because, like my mom, she was trying to find the truth. And wouldn't it be great if there was a dedicated place that had our stories, not the stories that have been made up, but the truth, the reality that all of us can reach our dreams. That is why when my mom passed, I made a gift in her honor. In the honor of all of our teachers and our mentors, I invite you to do the same. This museum will be there for the moms that hear those awful words that their children may not accomplish anything. And this museum, as in the promo said, will shatter that and prove that any child can accomplish their goals and dreams. Thank you, everybody.
1: It is now my pleasure to introduce someone whose leadership has helped shape the future of accessible technology and who is a true partner to the blind community. Troy Ottilio is the Chief Executive Officer of IRA, a company that is breaking barriers every day. Under his leadership, IRA has not only expanded its reach, but also deepened its partnership with the National Federation of the Blind, working with us to build a world where access and independence are the norm, not the exception. I am happy to turn the microphone to Troy for his comments.
4: Good mid-morning, National Federation of the Blind, every state, every chapter, and everyone here. IRA is proud to be at our 11th National Federation of the Blind Convention, and we are proud to be a financial sponsor of this vision. We're thankful to spend time with you, and I'm here to share our passion for the NFB Museum, to speak directly to the companies and organizations who will hear this message about why they should, and I believe will, support this vital cause. At IRA, we have the privilege of seeing what the world too often doesn't or overlooks. We see up close what most people miss, the creativity, determination, and everyday victories of the blind and low vision community. Through millions of visual interpreting sessions, we've been invited into some of the most personal and powerful moments, solo ventures, airport chaos, first job offers, first dates, homework, cooking, shopping, cleaning, art, finding what's lost, reading accessible forms, and museum visits. From the mundane to the thrilling, These aren't just calls, these are windows into how this community is rewriting the definition of independence every day. Access isn't just a right, it's also about being seen. And from day one, IRO was built on a bold belief. Access is a human right, but access alone isn't enough. If this world doesn't see your story, if no one knows about the ingenuity and leadership in this room, then the job isn't done. That's why the museum matters so much. It will tell the stories that too often go untold to show the world not just what blind people can do, but what they are doing. And it's not just a building. It's a beacon. The museum isn't just a destination. It's a spark. It reshapes public perception, influences policy, fuels pride in the community. And because it's digital first, a blind child in Europe or a researcher in Montana can feel the same pride and connection wherever they are. And we're here in New Orleans, so let's talk about jazz. Yeah. Who here has already heard some live jazz this week? Yeah. Yeah. So jazz is beautiful because it is about improvisation, taking what life gives you, the rhythm, turning it into something new and brilliant and in real time. Doesn't that sound familiar?
5: Yes.
4: That's what you all do every day. You don't wait for someone to hand you the sheet music. You write your own. The NFB calls it structured discovery, and it's one of the most inspiring philosophies I know, and I think it's jazz. So, future sponsors supporting this museum is good business and great citizenship. It's not just about the right thing to do. It's smart. When employers and partners understand the stories this museum will tell, they'll stop seeing blindness as a cost and start seeing it as untapped potential. When we share this vision with our business partners and customers like the state of Colorado, Alabama, Google, Microsoft, Target, Walmart, Starbucks, and so many more, it resonates. They see how it strengthens their own diversity goals, mission, and brand. So at IRO, we're not just witnessing history, we're helping preserve it. With millions of these stories and data points, IRO serves as one portal into this museum. Our contribution isn't just financial. We'll help uncover and share themes, stories that would otherwise stay hidden because we have the privilege of hearing them every day. So every gift builds a legacy. Every donation is a vote for the story of blindness and for who gets remembered and how society sees blindness 50 years from now. We're not just funding a building, we're funding a memory of a movement. And if we don't do it, someone else might, and they might not tell it right. So let's not wait for the world to catch up. Let's lead it. So many individuals have stepped up, and that collective commitment is inspiring. But now, it's time for those with the capacity to make a larger pledge to join them. Because this isn't just the Museum of the Blind People's Movement. It's a museum for all of us who believe in dignity, history, and power reclaimed. So Let's keep playing the song. Let's honor the jazz in this room, the unscripted brilliance of this community. Let's make sure the world not only hears it, but never forgets it. Thank you for letting IRO be a part of your ensemble, for building a legacy worthy of the music you create every day.
1: Thank you so much, Troy. Next, I have the honor to introduce a very special family whose commitment, compassion, and generosity have profoundly shaped our shared journey. As first family of our NFB DC affiliate, the Callaways, Sean, Dr. LaTanya Callaway, and the real star, Camille, better known as the Princess, demonstrate exceptional leadership and community spirit, supporting our initiatives and uplifting us all. Let's extend a warm welcome to the Callaways, where the Federation really is a family affair.
6: So, hi, I'm Dr. LaTanya Callaway, everyone. Hello. I'll start off for the family. So when I thought about the blind people's movement in the museum, I thought about what would I want Camille to gain from attending the museum. And in thinking about that, I thought about not only her, but children younger than her as well as older. And I envisioned classes going to the museum to really learn and listen. So this is what I came up with, and hopefully you all can agree with this as well. So I would hope that Camille would gain from the Museum of the Blind People's Movement. I would want her to learn the history of the Blind People's Civil Rights Movement, how blind people fought for their rights. I would love for her to understand and develop empathy and respect for people with disabilities and understand what it's like to live as a blind person specifically. I would love for her to understand, thank you so much. I would love for her to understand the importance of accessibility and inclusion. I want her to see why making spaces accessible to everyone matters. I would want her to be inspired by blind leaders and activists. I would love for her to hear the stories of blind people who made and continue to make a difference. I would want her to recognize the power of advocacy and social change, to learn how people can create change by speaking up, mobilizing, and putting that into action for the good of all and others. I would definitely want her to appreciate adaptive tools and technologies for the blind. I would love for her to discover how these tools help blind people in their daily lives. I would want her to cultivate awareness of fairness and equity. I want her to think about what's fair and unfair in society and advocate and make a difference, continue to make a difference. I would want her to explore the cultural contributions of blind individuals, you know, enjoy the music, the art, the stories from blind creators. See the value of diverse perspectives and experiences. Understand why different life experiences are important. And last but not least, I would want Camille to embrace the idea that everyone deserves dignity and belonging. Believe that everyone deserves respect and a place in the world so that they can live the life that they like, what they want.
5: Good morning, everyone.
7: Good morning.
5: I happen to be the husband of, of Dr. LaTanya Calloway. And father of the princess, Camille Calloway. As many of you know and heard, prior to becoming a Federationist, I did not have the confidence to be a father. I didn't believe I could be a blind father. But after joining this wonderful family called the Federation, I don't think it was ironic that a few years later I became a father. One of the things that makes me proud is that my daughter has a sense of awareness about the capabilities of blind people. I'll never forget visiting her school for the first time, and I met her teacher. This was when she was 3 years old. She said, "Miss Brown, this is my daddy. He's blind, but he can do anything anyone else can do." I'll never forget overhearing her talking to her friends and telling some of her friends that my daddy's coming home from work. And she said, somebody said, "Well, your daddy works?" She said, "Yeah, a lot of blind people work." So like my wife, I always have this vision. When I heard about the museum and this initiative for the first time as a board member, I just envision school trips up to Baltimore with kids visiting the museum. Kids like Camille's age, high school students, junior high school students, right? Because when I give talks on the behalf of the Federation, I often have these discussions on the importance of planting the seeds of capabilities, not in college, not when someone gets a job in the private or public sector. The seeds need to be planted on an elementary school level. Right? And so this is why this museum is important to me. But I'm just going to take a second to have Camille tell you all why the museum is important to her.
7: Hello, everyone. I think that having a museum for us is important because children from all around the world, including me, can learn about the everyday challenges and struggles that blind people have to go through, as well as how they overcome them. We can also learn about the resources they use. I think it's important for us kids to learn these things.
5: Now, I want to say this. I have, you know, President Rick Obono has asked for many, you know, ideas, artifacts from across the country. But one picture I hope that is put in the museum is a picture of my child and I playing Uno. And so I want to ask Camille, when you and I play Uno, baby, who's better, me or you?
7: Me.
5: I guess I haven't taught her well. Again, thank you all. And when I dedicate, when I dedicate a name for this museum, it's going to be my baby. So thank you all.
1: Thank you. Thank you so much. Let's have a round of applause for all of our panelists. Thank you so much for sharing your authentic perspectives. And I don't know about you, but I am really excited and energized about the Museum of the Blind People's Movement. And I ask everyone to think about your journey and how you can be a part of this. Many of you in this room have been with us for a long time as members, as partners, as champions of our work. You have given generously of your time, your resources, your belief in what we do, and for that we are deeply grateful. Our Museum of the Blind People's Movement campaign is not about replacing that support. It is about inviting you to be part of something additional. Something lasting. Some of you are hearing about our Museum of the Blind People's Movement for the first time at this convention and wondering how to get involved. Together, we have a chance to leave a legacy, to create something that future generations will benefit from and that will make a difference today. Because of the choices we are making now, I hope that you are considering joining us in this next step because we are building this future, but we cannot do it without you. This is our call to act, a call to invest in something that is ours, a museum created by blind people. Not to fit into someone else's mold, but to reflect our reality, our lived experiences. This is not charity, this is change, built with intention, built by our community. And that is where you come in. We are building this museum, and to build it right, we need support. Whether you are able to give a large gift, a modest one, or to share the effort with your network, it all makes a difference. 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Again, that's nfb.org/contribute/museum. You can learn more and share the link with others, and please give at whatever level you feel comfortable. Every dollar makes a difference. This is our time. This is our chance to define who we are, what we have done, and what we are building next. And we need your voice, your energy, your support, and the support of your friends, colleagues, families, partners. Because our NFB, Museum of the Blind People's Movement, will not just tell about our history, it will make history, and it will change perceptions of blindness and transform the future. And we are the ones who will make it happen. Thank you, and let's go build the National Federation of the Blind, Museum of the Blind People's Movement.
8: Well done. Well done. Awesome. Thank you. Thank you very much to Pam and all of our panelists, all of these folks that you have heard from on this panel, including both Pam and Roland, have already made financial contributions and pledges to this campaign, as have the Riccobonos, as have a number of others of you out there. I do also ask you to do what you can and to make your commitment soon so that we can make this museum effort a reality sooner rather than later. So thank you all to our panelists for being here today.
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0: Understanding the Orozco versus Garland Appeal and Why It is Important by Valerie Yingling. A photo appears on the page, the caption, Valerie Yingling. From the editor, Valerie coordinates our legal activities and her extension gets mentioned more in most national reports to affiliates than any other number. Here is what she has to say about a very important case in which the NFB is involved. Can both federal employees and members of the public with disabilities avail themselves of the full panoply of rights and remedies provided, either explicitly or implicitly, by Section 508 of the Rehabilitation Act, 29 U.S.C. Section 794D, including the right to file a civil action for injunctive relief? In other words, do blind people have the right to advocate and file suit when federal agencies fail to provide accessible information and technology? On Tuesday, October 18, a panel of three federal appellate judges heard oral arguments regarding that question in the National Federation of the Blind-supported case, Orozco v. Garland, a case that stemmed from an inaccessible workplace for a blind federal employee. The outcome of the appeal will affect more than employee rights, however. When so much of our lives are spent online, and completing even the simplest of tasks requires technology, barriers to federal information and technology limit not only employment prospects of the blind, but our basic dignity and status as first-class citizens. Members of the public rely on federal information and communication technology, ICT, for no shortage of reasons, including paying taxes, monitoring Social Security benefits, and planning a visit to a favorite national park. Federal employees also rely on federal agency ICT for any number of reasons, including to perform their job duties, interact with colleagues, complete agency trainings, and apply for promotions. The oral arguments made on Tuesday, October 18, 2022, were critical for many reasons. Attorneys argued the implications of Section 508 of the Rehabilitation Act, the law requiring that information and communication technology developed, procured, maintained, or used by the federal government be accessible to federal employees with disabilities, as well as members of the public with disabilities. Attorneys argued what rights disabled people have when a federal agency does not use accessible information and communication technology. As referenced above, this appeal hinges on the question of whether an individual with disabilities has a right to file a complaint in federal court when federal technology is inaccessible. The 2019 Orozco v. Ray complaint details the access barriers present for one federal employee in one federal agency. Multiply this by the number of blind individuals in the United States, and you can understand the depth and weight of this case. In October 2021, a judge ruled that Section 508 is not enforceable through a private lawsuit. The National Federation of the Blind disagrees with this decision. Section 508 describes both who can take enforcement actions and against whom enforcement can be taken. We were eager and empowered to hear counsel argue how Section 508 includes a private right of action for individuals, and we hope you were able to join us the morning of October 18, either in person or virtually, to listen to this critical debate. We will carry more as the case progresses.
1: Letting the world know that blindness is not the characteristic that holds us back. We're NFBRN, the National Federation of the Blind Radio Network.
2: Imagine creating a future full of opportunities for the blind by Anil Lewis. From the editor, Anil Lewis is the Director of Advocacy and Policy for the National Federation of the Blind. Recently, much of his energy has been concentrated on moving forward legislation to phase out the payment of sub-minimum wages to blind and disabled workers. But like the rest of us, he wears multiple hats in the Federation. He is the chairman of the NFB Imagination Fund Committee, and here is what he has to say about how we are going to build and strengthen our organization by helping to fund it. At the 2013 National Federation of the Blind Board meeting, as the chairperson of the NFB Imagination Fund Committee, I asked the members in attendance to imagine what our world would be like without the National Federation of the Blind. There was an eerie hush across the room, with many of us undoubtedly reflecting on what our lives would have been like without the NFB. Thankfully, we will never have to worry about that circumstance, because the National Federation of the Blind is a dedicated volunteer organization of blind people committed to changing the lives of all blind people for the better. Over the years, we have primarily built this organization with our own personal finances. Many of us have also encouraged family members, friends, and associates to help. More people would like to help us in our mission to change the world, but we need to identify them and spread the good news of the NFB. I am searching for an army of committed, passionate Federationists willing to help raise $300,000 in 3 months. I realize how difficult the task of fundraising can be to those who have not tried it. Believe me, it becomes an easier task when you realize that the work we do is unique, necessary, and fun. You will find that, as you talk to people about our work, many are excited about supporting our efforts through a financial contribution. I also understand that some people are confused about what may seem to be competing fundraising efforts to raise money for the NFB. But if we are to continue to fund a movement that changes what it means to be blind, we must offer a variety of opportunities for people to participate financially in it. We start by recognizing that every day the things we do in the National Federation of the Blind change people's lives, and by changing the lives of individuals, we change the world. As an active member of the NFB, I have served as a chapter president, as an affiliate president, and as a member of the National Board of Directors. In each role and in my current role as Director of Advocacy and Policy for the NFB, through example and action, I know that what I do makes a difference in the lives of other blind people. Thousands of other Federationists wake up every morning with the same joy of anticipation and belief. We can do more together than we can do alone, and we do more when we have the fiscal wherewithal to multiply our own efforts. We must continue enhancing our fundraising efforts to ensure that all blind people can live the lives they dream of. As the president of the Atlanta Metropolitan Chapter, I encouraged my chapter members to raise money for the chapter. We conducted raffles, candy sales, and fundraising dinners. We used these funds to conduct chapter meetings and local outreach activities and to assist members to attend state and national conventions. Once I became the president of the Georgia affiliate, I then encouraged the membership to support the state affiliate as well as each local chapter. So we conducted more raffles, candy sales, and fundraising dinners. We also solicited state convention sponsors, secured small grants, and set up fee-for-service opportunities. We used these funds to host affiliate board meetings and state conventions, to conduct statewide programs, and to assist members to attend national conventions. We even had the pleasure of hosting several national conventions ourselves. At each level, I expanded my tunnel vision view of the NFB and of my responsibility for raising funds for the organization. As a member of the National Board, I finally understood the big picture. Although each level and aspect of our organization is stronger when it is able to secure the funding to expand, support, promote, and grow the Federation in a specific area, we are only as strong as the whole organization. We are truly one big family in which each chapter, affiliate, and division is interdependent. Now I actively encourage every member to support the whole organization through the variety of fundraising avenues that exist. There are opportunities to make general donations to the National Federation of the Blind at any time. Donations to the White Cane Fund are deposited into the general fund of the NFB. The Shares Unlimited in NFB Sun Fund donations are stored in a rainy day fund for emergencies. Donations to the Tenbrook Fund support the foundation that owns and maintains the physical property used to house the National Federation of the Blind. Other fundraising options have specific methods of participation. You can become a member of the Jacobus Tenbrook Legacy Society when you make provision for a financial donation from your estate to be made to the NFB. The Kenneth Jernigan Scholarship Fund is the fund that allows us to assist members to attend their first NFB National Convention. Two drawings raise money for this fund. Individuals, chapters, and affiliates are encouraged to sell the $10 Jernigan Fund drawing tickets distributed to each affiliate prior to our national convention. The winner will receive round-trip airfare and hotel accommodations for two at the following year's convention, plus $1,000 to cover meals and incidentals. Individual Federationists are also encouraged to buy the $5 Jernigan Fund drawing tickets while attending the national convention. The winner of this drawing receives $2,500. The winning tickets for both drawings are selected at the banquet of the national convention. The simplest, most effective method members of the NFB can use to make regular contributions to the organization is the pre-authorized contribution, PAC plan. The PAC plan allows members to make automatic monthly donations to the NFB from their checking or savings accounts. The ability to make automatic donations through credit and debit cards is coming soon. You can join the PAC plan with a minimum donation of $5 per month. Every member should be a part of the PAC plan. Many of you are already soldiers in our effort to fund our movement as monthly contributors through the NFB PAC plan. The NFB Imagination Fund is an opportunity for you to raise your rank to Imaginator by engaging non-members and encouraging them to assist us to fund our NFB Jernigan Institute and our affiliate programs. Countless individuals would love to be a part of the social change we create, but they have not been educated about what we do. This is why we need an army of Imaginators to help us spread the word about the NFB and ask potential partners to fund our movement. Half of the funds raised through the Imagination Fund campaign support the development of projects and programs at our NFB Jernigan Institute. The other half is available to support the innovative projects and programs of our state affiliates. Our Jernigan Institute programs, like the NFB Bell, Early Explorers, and STEM programs, are creating opportunities for blind youth to participate in their educations in new and exciting ways that will allow them to achieve goals they have yet to imagine. We must continue to use our imaginations to dream of additional innovative strategies and programs that challenge the systems currently being used to educate, rehabilitate, and employ blind youth, adults, and seniors. In order for us to transform these dreams into reality, we must continue to raise the funds required to develop, implement, and replicate these strategies and programs across the country. We are currently recruiting imaginators to serve actively in our army of fundraisers for the National Federation of the Blind. We will be launching a 3-month-long Imagination Fund campaign from March 1 through May 31, 2014. We will be working together in concert to achieve a fundraising goal of $300,000. Individuals who would like to participate actively as imaginators for this campaign should email Anil Lewis at imaginationfund@nfb.org. You will then need to complete a form with information that will be used to set up your personal mobile giving page. This is one of the tools we will employ to help us reach our goal. We will work together throughout the campaign to motivate and support one another as one unit working to fund our movement. Do you have what it takes to be an imaginator? If so, Uncle Whoosit needs you. Imagine what we could do. Now imagine yourself doing it. Imagine the future full of opportunities we will create together.
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4: 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Welcome to episode 8 of Access On. I'm Jonathan Mosen at the Jernigan Institute here in Baltimore, Maryland, the headquarters of the National Federation of the Blind. Great to have you with us. If you're a first-time listener, well, a special welcome to you. And we do appreciate everybody spreading the word about the podcast. It is great to see more and more people listening to Access On every week because there's so much choice out there. We appreciate that you're making Access On a part of your podcast listening. Online shopping is one of the most tantalizing promises of accessible technology. You don't need to have someone go through a store with you where you feel pressured to just get the job done and get the things you came for. You can browse at your leisure like everyone else. And what's more, you can do it from the comfort of your home. The only trouble is most of these sites are cluttered and a challenging experience for all but the most savvy of screen reader users, and many are just plain inaccessible, turning the promise of accessible shopping into stress and frustration. Well, a startup called InnoSearch.ai is seeking to change all that, and it's creating quite a buzz in the blind community because of the quality of the user experience. So what does it do? How did it get started? And what does the future hold? I'm joined by the co-founders of InnoSearch.ai, Patrick Long, who's the Chief Executive Officer, and also Brian Ruong, who's the Chief Technical Officer. Welcome to you both. It's really great to have you on Access On.
5: Yeah, we're very excited to be here, Jonathan.
6: Yeah, thank you, Jonathan.
4: Patrick, what inspired you to start InnoSearch.ai, and how did your accessibility journey begin?
5: Basically, earlier last year, Brian and I were experimenting with a lot of AI technologies, and we found that general purpose AI for sighted people, the utility is not as large because a lot of folks today enjoy the internet. The internet is built for a sighted audience. But for folks who are blind and visually impaired, there's a lot of images, there's a lot of ads, there's a lot of media that is hard to consume for people who are blind and visually impaired, people who rely on screen readers. So we set out on a mission to basically help these underserved communities regain their independence and confidence shopping online. So we've built a great experience today, in a sense aggregated over 500,000 retailers, giving users a chance to browse from over 1 billion products, and also an ability to search for flights as well, all at their fingertips, and all without leaving InnoSearch's accessible experience. So far, the reception has been very great. We serve over 1,000 blind and visually impaired users daily, and they've told us it's super easy to use with any screen reader. There's no advanced functions you need to do. Just quickly navigate, find what you're looking for, and go through the checkout flow all on that InnoSearch experience.
4: Brian, do you have blind people in your families, or how was it that you stumbled upon the blindness market, the accessibility market?
6: That's a very, very interesting question. The short answer is we do not have any family members or friends who are blind. But like Patrick said, when we started more than a year ago experimenting with AI, we have come across many different users. And some of them are actually blind and visually impaired. And we figure out that actually the power of AI, a simple web design, actually can bring a lot of benefits to those people. And that's why we started to talk more to users in that community. And we figure out that there's actually a strong need for an accessible e-commerce website.
4: You mentioned, Patrick, that there were over 500,000 retailers. I'm interested in this, and there may be some trade secrets that you don't want to go into too much detail about. But I guess in my mind, I thought you must be tapping into APIs in some way to offer the experience that you are. But for that number of retailers, there must be something else going on. I was really intrigued, actually. I used this. I mean, I've been playing with it for a wee while, but I made a purchase with it this morning. And I searched for an Anker power bank, and I found one, and I was surprised. I expected I might find it on Amazon or Walmart through InnoSearch, but I actually did find it on the Anker store, and there was a significant discount available because it's a beginning of the year special. How is it that you are able to index that many sites?
6: Like you said, we rely on a set of technologies, including API and web scraper, to basically to fetch the information in real time from all the retailers to InnoSearch and to serve that in just a matter of a couple of seconds.
4: When a user goes onto the site, what is it that they will notice that's different? Obviously, you've mentioned that it's accessible, but the other thing you're doing too is I note that there is a lot more description of the products that you're looking at because you're using AI to essentially extract quite detailed descriptions of the pictures. So it's more than just reformatting or repackaging the existing text that you might get on the retailer's website.
5: The way I would think of InnoSearch is an accessibility layer that actually goes past just the originating retailer's site, right? So we also have information from, you know, a lot of the large language models that they've trained on vast quantities of internet data. So there's a lot of information that it has learned from reading things like maybe the product manuals, maybe Google searches. So there's a lot of background information that it's trained on. So as you browse through the site and as you look through different products, it has a lot of knowledge of what you're looking for, and you'd be surprised. It can make a lot of interesting suggestions. So we think this will significantly improve the retail shopping experience. And especially for those who are blind and visually impaired, every single image has alt text and has proper descriptors. So you're never really lost when you're browsing InnoSearch.
4: It was interesting. When I was shopping for that power bank this morning, they had seven images of the power bank. And as you say, the AI described them all in some detail, but I was also able to bring up an edit field and make queries, and it looked like it was searching all sorts of things, including product reviews and things like that. But AI can hallucinate. So is there a danger then that I might ask a question about a product, particularly a more complex one where there are a range of choices and I might get the wrong answer back because the AI is hallucinating?
6: You are correct, Jonathan. AI can sometimes hallucinate. That is the term referring to the fact that sometimes the AI can make up its own things and to convey to the users. So to be honest, we cannot eliminate all the hallucination caused by the AI, but we have trained our model based on a lot of data. And we also configure the model in a way that it doesn't become too creative in the sense that it will mostly rely on the facts and on the data that we provide to the model. And even though we cannot guarantee 100% of no hallucination, but we can minimize that quite a lot.
4: Did you involve members of the blind community in the design and the testing phases of this product as their direct input there?
5: Yeah, absolutely. InnoSearch actually has 3 blind and visually impaired people on our team. So some of you may know Dr. Kirk Adams. He's been involved in, you know, the Seattle Lighthouse, the American Foundation for the Blind, Sam Seavey from The Blind Life, and as well as Akash, who's our accessibility engineer. So these folks are involved in the weeds, the day-to-day, as we build, come up with new features and test. So very much so, we have the blind and visually impaired on our team, but also we have a very vibrant community. So hundreds of people very often give us comments, feedback, use the product. So yeah,

0: is just a product, e-commerce, and we can help the customer easily find what they're looking for. But as we've interacted more and more with our customer, we've really built a relationship with them. They've sort of served as almost product ambassadors and product testers. So hand in hand, we work with them very closely. And as you know, there's a lot of organizations that host weekly events. So that gave us an inspiration to host something that to give back and to also get our community involved and meeting one another. So weekly, every Tuesdays at 6:30 Pacific, we've been hosting trivia nights, and there's usually 30 to 50 people from all across the United States that get together and, you know, share a fun night of trivia. And there's always a chance to win some coupons on InnoSearch as well. That has been very exciting for us and great to meet and get the community together.
1: How do you make your money, and how confident are you that this is going to be sustainable, that in another 5-10 years time, we'll still be able to use InnoSearch.ai?
2: Our business model currently is very simple, because whenever we bring the traffic and the purchases to the retailers, then we get a percentage of the sales as the commission, without the affiliate revenue. So that is how we make the money right now. And to be honest, it is pretty small. So it's a couple of percentage every sale. But we have a strong belief that as InnoSearch grows and the user base is getting bigger and bigger, then the revenue will increase. And it will bring us to the sustainable state that we can rely on the revenue and to build even better products for the community. Patrick, you have anything to add?
0: Yeah, I would also like to add there is a lot of interesting developments, like things like voice commands, things like phone support, a way to place orders through the phone. And these new features could also potentially allow us to expand to adjacent markets. People like seniors, people who have other physical or cognitive disabilities, or just simply people that are sort of not that tech savvy and just want a more streamlined, simple shopping experience. So I think there are a number of avenues we can go. And I'm very confident that we could definitely can be sustainable and be around for the community for, like you mentioned, Jonathan, 10 plus years from now.
1: What, if anything, can you say at this point about the voice interface? I understand you're working on that now. Can you talk at this stage about how you imagine that working?
2: So there are multiple services that we are developing the voice command. One is on the InnoSearch website itself. So currently the AI on InnoSearch, it can only answer the questions, but it cannot take actions. For example, if the user would like to add certain items to cart or go to checkout, then the AI cannot perform the task for the user. So we are improving the capabilities of that AI so that it can take the commands from the users, either via text or voice, and to perform that on users' behalf. For example, search for certain item, add certain items to cart, describe the images of some items, or enter the payment information. The second service that we are also actively developing is, like what Patrick said, a fully e-commerce system via phone line. So basically, imagine you can just call a number, and on the other side, there will be an AI agent to pick up the phone and to help you search for different products, researching the details of those products, and eventually add those products to cart and take the payment information. And the next day, the product will appear at your doorstep.
1: One thing that I didn't fully appreciate until I made a purchase was that when you do pay for an item, you pay on the InnoSearch.ai website. So I guess I thought that at some point I would be passed back to the retailer and that I would have to grapple with sometimes an inaccessible or convoluted checkout process. But that's not the case. But that got me wondering, and

0: I'm sure you've been asked this question before. Given that you are handling the payment processing, you have a customer service department, which I've seen on online forums is praised for its responsiveness, it's willing to be helpful. Does that mean that it's more expensive to use your site than it would be if I had gone directly to the retailer?
1: Basically, the price you see on InnoSearch is going to be the same whether you would go to directly to that retailer. So obviously, there are 500,000 retailers, Amazon, Walmart, just to name a few. And the prices you see on InnoSearch will be exactly the same price as if you went to that respective retailer, be it Amazon or Walmart. So we're able to pass on the exact same price. And the reason we're able to do that is because we're that accessibility layer that sits on top of all these different retailers underneath. So we don't reinvent the wheel. We rely on their existing infrastructure, their warehouses to get those products to you.
0: So when I pay for a product on your site, how quickly does my order get to the retailer so that the retailer ships it? I mean, I presume it does still come directly from the retailer, does it? Or is InnoSearch.ai being some sort of intermediary here?
2: So the products actually come from the retailers. And like Patrick said, we are just like an intermediate layer to process the order and the payment. So on the back end, then we have a combination of automation and human to process the orders. So the order once is placed on InnoSearch, it can be placed on the respective retailer in just the matter of few seconds if the automation kicks in. But in some other cases, if we need to do some manual intervention because if the order is too complex or maybe the item is out of stock or something like that, then it may take maybe up to a couple of hours for the order to get fulfilled on the retailer side.
0: And then when the product ships, do I get a tracking number from you or does the retailer contact me directly with a tracking number or do I in fact get a tracking number? How does it all work?
2: So you will get the tracking number from InnoSearch. We have a lot of automation in the background. So after the order is placed with the retailer, then we have the automation to monitor the order. And when the order is shipped, then we extract the tracking information together with the expected delivery date and update that with the user.
0: So my relationship is exclusively for the purchase with InnoSearch.ai, which is really interesting. So that means then, I guess, that if there's some sort of problem, I can contact your customer service. What can they help me with? If I get a product and I'm not satisfied with it, say after 7 days of trying it and using it, I would then contact your customer service. Is that correct? And discuss what options I have to exchange or return the product?
1: We have a customer service department and we would help you basically take care of the returns or exchange. Obviously, returning or exchanging is different from retailer to retailer. And I think that actually is the, you know, great value add that InnoSearch brings to our customers because we are the common denominator between all these retailers and we do the work to communicate with them, find what number or what email that they use to do the return, and we relay that return information directly back to you. So for the end user, they are basically guaranteed an accessible experience. And on InnoSearch right now, we have free shipping on all orders, and we have a 30-day return policy, 100% guaranteed by the company.
0: I can only imagine, as somebody who's run businesses, that the margins on each transaction must be fairly small. So there will be some transactions, I imagine, where you're losing on the deal with that kind of customer service.
1: Right now, on each transaction, depending on the item, all right, and the retailer, it varies. For things that are digital, the affiliate revenue can be even up to 10%. But for physical items, it's a lot smaller, can be 2, 3, 5%. But yeah, I think with economies of scale and also being able to tap into new verticals like I mentioned earlier, that can make this business work. And at the end of the day, we're very excited that a lot of our users find a lot of value in this and continue to spread the word. So in the future, I'm confident that this can really work out.
2: And one thing I would like to add is InnoSearch is, I would say, 90% a technology company, meaning that we rely on technologies to do most of the work. So we don't have to deal with like inventory. We don't have to deal with like package loss, because we are just a layer to relay everything between the user and the retailers. And most of the work there is done by AI and automation.
0: There are some who say that sites like this let first-party sites off the hook, that it may cause harm because the first-party sites may feel less compulsion to improve their own accessibility if you're doing the heavy accessibility lifting for them. How do you respond to that concern?
1: Basically, I feel right now there is no solution, right? So those first-party sites, you know, their primary audience are folks who are sighted, and they build their experience based on that, right? Sighted people probably bring in a vast majority of their revenue. And so accessibility, a lot of times, is an afterthought. So they've been around for quite some time, and, you know, they still haven't come up with any great solution for those who are blind and visually impaired. So I see InnoSearch as a player coming in to build a wonderful solution to a problem that's there. And it may or may not let those companies off the hook, but the way I see it is we're a value add to this ecosystem for the retailers, because we're bringing in additional business that they otherwise wouldn't have gotten, right? And for the people that are shopping, now they can actually have access to these sites that they otherwise couldn't have browsed without InnoSearch. So for all parties, I feel like it's a win-win. The retailer can earn more business, and for the blind and visually impaired, they get access to products and services that they otherwise wouldn't have been able to purchase on their own.
0: With 500,000 retailers, which is an extraordinary number, you're also offering a comparison shopping service, essentially. You can just go to the one place and search all these retailers. What influences how your results are sorted? Do you do it by price, or will I get the cheapest option at the top, or how does it work?
2: There's no single criteria for the product to be ranked. And we have the algorithm that combines hundreds of different factors into account when we decide the ranking of the product on our search result page. So things like the price is one, how relevant the product is to the query, which retailer they're coming from, what are like shipping, returning policies of the retailers, what are the user reviews. So a lot of criteria actually contribute to the formula on how we rank.
0: Booking travel is a nightmare at times, really time consuming, even for those of us who feel like we really understand how to use a screen reader. It can be frustrating, and you've obviously recognized this, because one of the new areas that you've gotten into in recent times is searching for flights. How does that work? Can you tell me anything about that user interface and that experience?
1: Flights is very simple. Again, getting feedback from our community, also attending a lot of conferences like CSUN, we've heard from a lot of blind and visually impaired individuals that booking a flight is a nightmare, partly because there are so many different flight operators in the U.S., and a lot of those all have different experiences, right? Some may be more accessible than others, but you know, some others may not, because they're a budget airline. They don't invest much in customer service, even for sighted individuals. So we decided to take this on as a potential opportunity. And the way we do it today is we aggregate all the flights across all the different airlines out there, and we make it incredibly simple. So just by entering the origin and the destination airports and the dates, you can quickly find, you know, the most relevant flights for your travel, and you can quickly navigate between the different options and choose the one that makes the most sense to you. So we've simplified it, and you never actually have to leave the InnoSearch experience. So very similar to purchasing items, purchasing the flight is that same process. So you find what you're looking for, you make the selection, and make the payment on InnoSearch. The flight details, like the confirmation number and all that good stuff, will be sent to you via email from InnoSearch.
0: Are there other markets that you're thinking of getting into in terms of, so you have flights, you have retail shopping? Is there anything else you could do with this technology?
1: Yeah. In fact, we've discussed a lot internally. We've also talked a lot about it with some of our users during our trivia nights. Some on the list are things like restaurant menus, because when you're, you know, in person, sometimes or many times, a lot of restaurants don't even have something for the blind and visually impaired to find something to order. So restaurant menus has been very hot. Another thing is also groceries. Going to the grocery store can be a challenge. So we are looking into things like groceries as well as food delivery. Another is ride hailing, like Uber or Lyft. So there are many areas, but again, as a company, we also want to stay focused and make sure that what we're building is good quality. So yeah, some of that is still in the early stages, and we're prioritizing the things that add the most value to our end user.
0: It is a really interesting site. And when I first heard about it, I thought it's not particularly targeted at somebody like me who gets around pretty well with a screen reader and can solve most problems unless a site is particularly hideously inaccessible. But just the mixture of the comparison shopping and the very smooth user experience and the great descriptions of the pictures, it all adds up to a pretty special experience. It sounds like you are getting a very positive reaction from the community at this point.
1: Yeah, I mean, they have been just phenomenal. Like, I've heard plenty of stories. For example, one individual by the name of Francisco, he's told me he's never actually shopped online in the past. A lot of times he needs to have family members help him out. But, you know, this past Christmas was, you know, the time where he actually discovered InnoSearch and the first time ever that he was able to shop on his own and then surprise his family with some gifts. Those type of stories make Brian and I very excited. And, you know, those are the stories actually that motivate us to continue on and really try to make this happen for the blind and visually impaired.
0: What countries do you serve at present? And are you likely to extend to other geographical markets in the short term?
2: So currently we are available in the US, the UK, Canada, and Australia. Expanding to new markets is in our roadmap. But first of all, we want to make sure that for the markets that we are available, we bring the best customer experience. And we are still focusing on improving the product and to make it even smoother for our users.
0: So if people want to find out more about this, it is at InnoSearch.ai, and we will go into just a brief demo to show how this works. You are compatible, what, on desktop and also on mobile browsers? People can use their Android or Apple smartphones to use it too?
1: 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Yeah, we are accessible on all those platforms. 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
0: And you're testing that quite regularly, I take it, and just making sure that all the changes you make, because the product is evolving quite quickly, are fully accessible.
2: Oh, yes.
1: Yep.
2: Yes.
1: We test it every day.
0: It's Patrick and Brian from InnoSearch.ai, and I'd like to give you a quick demo of this site. I'm using JAWS on this occasion on a Windows 11 PC, and we'll just show you briefly some of the things that make InnoSearch unique. First of all, we're going to search for a product, and to do that, we would typically go to an edit field on a site where we know we can perform a search, so I'll do that.
3: Search edit combo, blank, placeholder, search for a product or item.
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0: That's a wee bit chatty, but it's saying it's found zero suggestions because I haven't typed anything in yet. I'm going to use the example where I actually ended up making a purchase before I recorded the interview with Brian and Patrick, and that is to type in anchor, so you'll hear what happens when I start typing in A-N-K-E-R. I'll turn keyboard echo on.
3: Characters.
0: And that way it's a little clearer what I'm doing here.
3: A-N, found two suggestions for an, found five suggestions for an. K-E-R, found five suggestions for an, found five suggestions for anchor.
0: I'll press the space bar.
3: Space, found five suggestions for anchor.
0: And I'll type the word power.
3: P-O-W-E-R, found five suggestions for anchor po, found five suggestions for anchor power.
0: Now, I can type power bank and press enter, and then I can browse for headings in the normal way, but I can also, at this point if I want to, just press the down arrow key.
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0: And you hear, based on the fact that there is a heading level there and another link, that this is a different product. 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The information is presented very accessibly. 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
0: I'm going to let you hear how long this response takes to generate, so I won't pause the recording.
3: Conversation content main region. InnoSearch latest reply heading level 3. 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The Anchor fast charging 20K power bank 15W 2 ports is praised for its 20,000 mAh capacity, allowing multiple charges for smartphones and tablets. Users appreciate its portability, fast charging capability, and dual ports for simultaneous charging. It's ideal for on-the-go use, charging an iPhone 14 up to 4.3 times. The power bank is noted for its convenience and value for money.
0: All of that happened with me just pushing that button. I didn't have to go searching for that information. It is sent to the screen reader automatically. Now I want to ask it a question, so I'm going to see if there's an edit field on this page.
3: Your message edit, blank, placeholder, ask me anything, dot, dot, dot.
0: And there it is. I'll press enter to turn forms mode on.
3: Enter, send message form region, your message edit, blank, placeholder, ask me anything, dot, dot, dot.
0: I want to know how big this is, so I'm going to type, give me a physical description of the device, including its size and weight. And I'm going to press enter. Let's just confirm that, though.
3: Give me a physical description of the device, including its size and weight.
0: Right, let's press enter.
3: One moment, InnoSearch is generating the response, dot, dot, dot. Conversation content main region, InnoSearch latest reply region, InnoSearch has generated the response, dot, dot, dot. I'm unable to retrieve the specific size and weight details for the Anker fast charging 20K power bank 15W 2 ports at the moment. However, Anker power banks are generally compact and lightweight, designed for portability. If you have any other questions or need further assistance, feel free to ask.
0: So it wasn't able to answer my question in this case. What is good, though, is that I'm still in the edit field. So I don't have to go back and find the edit field again. I can just keep typing if I have further questions. And I want to see if it will direct me in some way to a larger milliamp hour power bank. So I'm going to type, does Anker produce a power bank with a higher capacity than this one?
3: One moment, InnoSearch is generating the response, dot, dot, dot. Conversation content main region, InnoSearch latest reply region, InnoSearch has generated the response, dot, dot, dot. Yes, Anker produces power banks with higher capacities than the 20,000 mAh model. For example, the Anker Prime 27,650 mAh power bank offers a larger capacity, providing more charging power for extended use.
0: Let's continue the conversation. I can type, but I presume that one will be a lot larger, question mark.
3: One moment, InnoSearch is generating the response, dot, dot, dot. InnoSearch has generated the response, dot, dot, dot. Yes, higher capacity power banks like the Anker Prime 27,650 mAh are typically larger and heavier than lower capacity models. This increase in size accommodates the larger battery needed for extended power storage. However, they are still designed to be portable and convenient for users needing more power on the go. Conversation content main region, InnoSearch latest reply.
0: And we can review this. It's navigable by region because all of this data is available in a specific region of the page. So we can review this discussion if we want to. So this functionality goes beyond accessibility, actually. It's just convenient to be able to use AI, assuming that it's giving you accurate information, of course, and we can't always assume that, to have this conversation. It's kind of like a combination of being online and all of the convenience that comes from being online, and having somebody in the store who actually knows about the products that they're selling. Let's see if we can escape from this.
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3: Anker Fast Charging 20K Power Bank 15W2 Ports Heading Level 1. 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
0: As we traverse this page, I'm just using the down arrow key to navigate by line.
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0: So there's a read more button, but if I go down...
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0: Now the reviews are at a heading level 2, and each review is at a heading level 3, which makes it easy to skip. So if I were to navigate by heading at this point, I would get from review to review. But if the reviews aren't of interest to me, I can just navigate to the next heading level 2, if one exists on the page, and bypass the reviews entirely. I'm going to go to the top of the page,
3: anchor,
0: and this time navigate by button, because you'll see there are quite a few images on this page.
3: User menu button collapsed. 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
0: You can dictate to this as well, so you can search by voice.
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0: Right, we've got 9 images of this battery pack, and we can ask in a search to describe it. So if I press enter, it'll do just that.
3: Chat with in a search dialog. 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
0: Do not adjust your set. We're just waiting for the description to be generated here, and I do want to let you hear how long this can sometimes take. It is taking some time. I'm not going to edit out how long it's taking so that you can get a feel for how long sometimes it can take. And we know this, that when
3: conversation content main region, Inno search latest reply heading level 3, Inno search has generated the response dot dot dot. The first image of the anchor fast charging 20k power bank shows a sleek black rectangular device with a matte finish. 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The design is modern and minimalist with rounded edges for a portable and stylish look.
0: All right. And how different is the second image? 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
0: So it is remembering my place, and that makes it easy to get all these images described.
3: Chat within a search dialog. Conversation content main region. Inno search reply heading level 3. Inno search has generated the response dot dot dot. The first image of the anchor fast charging 20k power bank shows a sleek black rectangular device with a matte finish. Anchor is embossed on the side, and the digital display at the top shows the battery percentage. The design is modern and minimalist with rounded edges for a portable and stylish look. Inno search reply. One moment. Inno search is generating the response dot dot dot.
0: So a little bit of excess verbosity there because it did not clear the first description from the region.
3: Inno search reply heading level 3. Inno search has generated the response dot dot dot. The second image shows the anchor fast charging 20k power bank being used to charge a smartphone. A user holds the power bank and phone connected by a cable. The sleek matte finished power bank displays the anchor logo and a digital battery percentage indicator highlighting its charging capability.
0: So it would have been better had we not got a repeat of the first image, but it's something that could easily be fixed. I don't think that's a showstopper. So we can go on, we can browse all of these images and really get a feel for the product that we are potentially buying. And of course, we can comparison shop because there are so many retailers on the one site. So it's easy to navigate, find the best deal, make sure we are getting the power bank in this case that we actually want. And it's important to emphasize that what's available here is well beyond technology. This is a technology podcast, so I thought I would demonstrate InnoSearch.ai with technology. But there's a lot that you can buy here, and you can also search for flights if you want to do that with a very similar user interface to the one that we've just demonstrated. At the time that I'm putting this demo together, 2 or 3 days have elapsed since I recorded the interview with Brian and Patrick, and I have my tracking number for the power banks now, and I've been tracking it in my Parcel app, so it does seem to work very well. I also have used it for one more thing since we recorded the interview, and that is cable shopping. I thought I got the right cable on Instacart. Instacart is a marvel, by the way. We don't have that in New Zealand, so I'm enjoying using Instacart and getting all sorts of things delivered pronto. Marvelous. Anyway, I typed in the name of the cable, and I thought I got the right thing, and when the cable turned up, it turned out that I did not have the right thing at all. It had the wrong end on one of the ends of the cable. So I gave the problem to InnoSearch.ai, and I typed in what I was looking for, and when I found the cable that I was pretty confident was the one, I actually asked it if it was compatible with the device for which I was buying the cable. It went out and did some search and said, yes, this cable is indeed compatible with the device that you're asking about. So hopefully it will be when it arrives, but that was also an excellent experience. The website again is innosearch.ai. That's innosearch.ai. And if you use this, I'd be interested in hearing what you think of it and how useful you find it. You can get in touch. accesson@nfb.org is my email address. All joined together, accesson@nfb.org. And if you're coming in from an NFB chapter, be sure to give a shout out to that chapter so we can acknowledge it and say hello. You can attach an audio clip to your email if you want your voice to be heard. It's always good to get a variety of voices on the podcast, or you can just write the email down. Plenty of listener contributions coming in. We're delighted by that. Let's get through some of them for the remainder of this episode. Hello, Jonathan. My name is Maggie, and I'm coming from Phoenix, Arizona. Well, by the time I get to Phoenix. Thank you for your podcast. I've learned so much about assistive technology and the blindness community the last few weeks. The tech tips are great. Glad you're enjoying it, Maggie. Do you know if the audio switching feature, Jaws key with space VB, left or right arrow, requires specific headphones? I'm testing it out on my Windows 10 computer with Jaws 2022 and an old pair of headphones from my mom. I'm hoping it will help me at my new job when I get Jaws 2024 or 2025. Maggie, as far as I'm aware, no specific headphones are required. It's simply sending Jaws to a particular audio channel, so it is not in any way, to the best of my knowledge, device specific. Maggie continues, also, does anyone know of a good, cheap, talking thermometer that goes in the ear or over the forehead? I'd also settle for the kind that goes under the tongue, but I've heard they're less reliable. Thank you again. Well, first of all, Maggie, congratulations on the job. I hope it's everything that you hope it will be. And as for the thermometer, I think I can help you out with that one as well, because the independence market here at the National Federation of the Blind has a couple of thermometers that will do this, that will take your body temperature. One does go under the tongue, and it's actually pretty reasonably priced. The other one is more expensive, and it's a non-contact thermometer. So yeah, hover it around your forehead, and that's all you need to do to get a reading. So that could be useful if multiple people are using the thermometer. So give us a call. 410-659-9314 is the main number for the National Federation of the Blind. 410-659-9314, and choose the option for the independence market and talk to the friendly team there, and they will be able to sort that out for you and ship it to you. Isn't it marvelous? Let's go to Haya Simkin, who says, hello, Jonathan. I hope you enjoy living in Baltimore, and I hope you had a good Christmas and New Year. I knew you couldn't stay away from the microphone too long since you mentioned that you've been on the radio since you were 4 years old, and so I'm very glad to listen to your new podcast. I have a question, says Haya, about using writing tools and ChatGPT in Pages on the Mac specifically. I actually wrote a science fiction story using ChatGPT, and it came out largely to my liking, but I wanted to edit it further. I managed to copy and paste it into a Pages document on the Mac and was trying to edit it using Apple Intelligence, and especially by giving ChatGPT commands, such as telling it to write up and add things to the text or to eliminate all inconsistencies. The document is actually about 15,700 words long. Every time I try to do anything in Pages with the whole text, Pages seems to stop responding, and in fact, it tells me Pages is not responding over and over again. Another thing that happens is that if I try to select the whole text and have Apple Intelligence proofread it, assuming that I get to the menu and the writing tools, it will say text, text, text. I don't have a Braille display right now, and so I don't know what it does in Braille in that case. Hiya, this is definitely a good one to send to Apple support. They do have an accessibility line that you can call, and I know that you're coming in from Israel. I don't know whether the number is available there, but it is pretty easy to call US 800 numbers if you need to do that, and I would report this and see if they can assist you. They can either write it up as a bug or perhaps give you some hints on how to use Apple Intelligence features and the writing tools optimally with Pages. Of course, if anybody has any experience of this and has seen what Haya has seen, and you know some workarounds, do be in touch. access@nfb.org. Haya also says, today I put on your podcast and I tried to tell Siri to play it, and Siri kept putting on a podcast called Access. I tried saying both play Access On and play the Access On podcast and play the podcast Access On, but it still kept playing a podcast called Access. Do you have any tricks as to how to get Siri to play your podcast? Sure, I was able to do this with Siri, no problem. I just tried it and it worked. I was able to tell it to play the latest episode of the Access On podcast from the National Federation of the Blind. And I think the National Federation of the Blind thing is the one that really steers it in the right direction. And I was able to get Siri to play the latest episode. So I hope that helps. And while we are talking podcasts on this podcast, let's go to an email from Dennis Long, who says, hi, Jonathan, what podcast app do you recommend for iOS? I would be curious why you use that particular app. Well, for many people, Dennis, the Apple Podcasts app is hard to beat these days. Not only does it have a wide range of features, but it also has built-in transcripts. This can save you a lot of time. And of course, for deaf-blind users, it can unlock a lot of content that's not accessible elsewhere. Pocket Casts is also one that gets high praise. It's accessible on a variety of platforms. So there's a Pocket Casts for Mac and Windows and Android, and even built into the Sonos ecosystem as well as iOS. And the nice thing is that if you want to use Pocket Casts, it will keep all your content in sync. So you could listen on your phone, for example, and then pick something up on your Sonos device when you get back. Also, there is Overcast, although Overcast was recently completely rewritten from the ground up, and there have been some accessibility regressions that have crept into Overcast as a part of that process, and so far some of them, which are reasonably significant, are outstanding. The one that I use, and it's kind of a power users podcast app, I guess, is called Castro, and this suits my particular needs very well. The reason for that is that I consume a lot of news podcasts, and you may or may not know that NFB Newsline is also receivable via podcasts. You can get an entire newspaper from NFB Newsline into your podcast app, or you can get specific sections of a newspaper that you want in your podcast app. So I have quite a few technology sections from a variety of newspapers coming to me as podcasts through NFB Newsline. It's a really nice feature that we offer, and it will read with your text-to-speech engine of choice that you've chosen on the Newsline service at the speed that you've chosen. The way that Castro works is kind of like email. All your podcast episodes go into an inbox, and I just flick very quickly through those podcast episodes. Many of them are just news headlines, and if the news headline doesn't grab me enough, I just move on to the next episode. If something does interest me, a podcast episode is there that I do want to listen to, then I just flick down and choose to add that particular episode to my podcast queue of episodes. When I've quickly skimmed the inbox this way, and I'm left with all the episodes I didn't want to listen to, I can just double tap on the inbox tab and choose delete all episodes. And it could be that with all these news podcasts I have, I may have 200, 300 episodes that I want to delete at once. And Castro will let me delete them all in one go. It's not perfect. There are one or two accessibility regressions that have kept into Castro that the new owners who have given it a new lease of life are aware of, and I'm hoping that they will be addressed. But Castro is under new ownership. I did move away from Castro for a while because it really was looking like it was not going to be around. And then it got acquired at the 11th hour, and the new developers are very responsive, and they've made it much more reliable, and it's a good app at the moment. You can do some other things with Castro that are pretty unique as well, including sideloading YouTube videos. All you have to do is go to the YouTube video on your phone that you want. You choose the share sheet, the share button in the YouTube app, and one of the options, if you have Castro Premium, is to sideload to Castro, and that YouTube video will appear as a podcast episode for you to listen to. That's a feature I enjoy very much. Another thing that I do like about Castro is its chapter support, which in my opinion is hard to beat. Again, this is a premium feature, so you've got to be a pretty serious podcast listener to want to pay for this, particularly when there are such good free alternatives available. But the thing I like about the chapter support is that you can deselect the chapters that you don't want to listen to. Access On, for example, is indexed by chapter. So if we take this episode, you'll find that you can skip between the interview that I did with the team from InnoSearch, my demonstration, and all these different listener questions and comments. 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But with Castro, you can bring up the list of podcast chapters at the beginning of your listening. 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And a tech tip to finish with, this one is for you if you're doing a bit of traveling in the next little while. We've got the ATIA conference coming up shortly. There's also CSUN coming up not that far away as well. So if you're on the tech circuit, chances are you could be doing a little bit of travel. I've been using something all the way back since the Symbian days that I found incredibly helpful. Symbian, by the way, for those not old enough to remember it, it was the operating system that powered the old Nokia smartphones, and a Nokia smartphone was the first smartphone I had well over 20 years ago now. But this is still up and running and current, and it's called TripIt, all one word, T-R-I-P-I-T. What you do with this is when you get your flight itineraries and hotel stays, you forward them all to plans@tripit.com. And even if you haven't used TripIt before, if you forward something to plans@tripit.com, it will try and create an account for you and walk you through the process. But you can also download TripIt for your mobile phone of choice, be it iOS or Android. It's available on the web as well and on other platforms too. When TripIt gets all your plans, it builds an itinerary for you, and you can view that in the TripIt smartphone app. They have a TripIt Pro service, which is an annual subscription, that will send you push notifications when your flights are delayed and when your gates have changed. I cannot tell you how useful this is when you're at an airport and you get a notification telling you that actually now you are at the wrong gate and you need to go somewhere else. It'll also, if you have TripIt Pro, send you notifications about what baggage carousel you need to get to claim your baggage. And certainly on iOS, and I'm pretty confident it will do this on Android as well, you can have widgets so that you can install relevant TripIt info right on your lock screen. You can set up Siri shortcuts so you can say, where is my next flight? What's my next gate? And Siri will answer thanks to TripIt. It is a very useful app for those who do serious travel or who just want to feel in control and organized when you travel. So that is a service called TripIt, well worth a look. I'm sure there are alternatives, and if you use an alternative travel app or you have some thoughts that you'd like to share on TripIt, be in touch. Access On at nfb.org. 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
5: The Ties That Bind by Kevin Worley. Kevin Worley lives in Aurora, Colorado. He is president of the National Association of Blind Merchants. In his story, The Ties That Bind, Kevin shares with us a vivid picture of the loving family environment in which he grew up. We come to see, however, that something more than the richness of his family's love was needed. He found that something in the National Federation of the Blind. Here is Kevin's story. It's the funny things you remember from your childhood. Sitting in my office comparing long-distance rates, I found myself daydreaming about a family trip we took when I was 5 or 6. We were always on some sort of adventure, vacation, outing, or transfer. My father, Sergeant Jim Worley, was transferred every year or two, and no matter where we were, he made sure we saw the sights. Arizona to France, Kansas to Germany. This particular trip was to South Bend, Indiana, to visit my father's parents, loving people who adopted him from an orphanage when he was 5. They were members of the same Protestant denomination as my mother's family, and both sets of parents raised their children with a strong sense of family and church. If there were relatives within 300 miles, there was no way we would miss seeing them. My mom and dad met at a church camp when they were in their late teens. They married not long after high school graduation. My dad then joined the army and was sent to Bad Kreuznach, Germany, where I was born in 1956. My mother endured 16 hours of labor in a hospital far from any family except her husband. When I finally entered the world after a difficult delivery, I was totally blind. But that is the start of another, longer story. This story is about a daydream and how memories have a way of tying your life together and making you whole. We were traveling from Fort Huachuca, Arizona, to Fort Sheridan, Illinois, when Dad decided to detour to South Bend to see his parents. The detour itself meant little to me. What was important were the new suits my brother and I were wearing, and the chance for others to see us in them. My parents had bought them for us to wear to church, but these were no ordinary church suits. These were Western outfits, complete with bolo ties. The bolo string ties were the neatest things my little hands had ever seen. I was fascinated by the metal feeling tips and the way the round turquoise bolo moved up and down like a pulley. Better yet was the way my relatives would ooh and ah over my appearance. I was stylin'. But perhaps the coolest part of all was that I could put the tie on myself. The knots on my father's ties remained a mystery to me, despite my best efforts. But the bolo tie was mine to put on or remove as I wished. It's funny the things you remember. The way memories seem tied to one another, connecting people and events in ways you never quite expect. Years after I had outgrown the Western suit, while attending fourth grade at the Residential Illinois School for the Blind, my grandfather on my mother's side passed away. He was a wonderful man, and I was very sad. The social worker called me to his office to give me the news. He kindly explained that Mrs. Bishop, my favorite house mother, had packed my suit and would take me to the bus station. I would catch a bus to Lincoln, where my relatives would meet me and take me to the funeral the next day. My ears perked a little at the mention of my relatives, as I knew I would get to stay at my Aunt Betty's house. I was very sad, but fourth graders have their priorities, and my Aunt Betty made the best French toast of anyone in the world. The next morning, after 10 slices of French toast, I had to put on my suit and prepare for the funeral. Well, somehow Mrs. Bishop had found and packed a regular long men's tie, not a clip-on tie. I was confused. I wanted to look nice for the funeral to make my mom and grandma proud of me, but I didn't know how to tie a tie. I was all mixed up and embarrassed, fumbling with this long tie and thinking of my grandpa and how I would miss him. When I was 4, he and my grandma drove me from their home in Ottawa, Illinois, to the Mayo Clinic in Minnesota. They were hoping the great doctors at that world-famous clinic could restore my sight. I don't think I cared very much about being able to see. What I remember is the trip in my grandpa's Nash, wrestling with him at the motel every night before bedtime, and his buying me a cup of coffee. My grandma said, "Don't you give my Kevvy Dale coffee. It will stunt his growth." My grandpa was a union man, a shop steward at Libby Owens Ford. He got up very early to go to work at the factory. When I was visiting them, he would leave me something to find in his lunch pail when he came home from work. Then we would watch Highway Patrol or Wagon Train together. When I was very little, about 3, he took me by the hand to run around the backyard. While we were running, I stepped on a bee. I've heard family stories that he felt terrible about it. I always figured it was all right to feel a little bad about your grandson stepping on a bee. After all, it was a painful experience. But I learned that he was upset because I was a little blind boy, and he thought he should have been more cautious with me. It hurt knowing that, because I wouldn't have wanted him to be any more cautious. Roughhousing with Grandpa was when I forgot about caution and lost myself in the fun of being alive. Those were the times I was free to be fearless and unrestrained and full of laughter. Caution was something I experienced from most of the adults in my life. But with Grandpa, I could just be a playful little boy. My Aunt Betty eventually found me a clip-on tie. After she handed it to me, she mumbled, "That's school. Why would they send a blind kid home with a regular tie?" I remember thinking that a clip-on tie was good enough for a 9-year-old, and I wanted to mumble back, "Why don't you let me cut my own French toast? They do at school." It's funny how one recollection leads to another as I sit here daydreaming. In high school, I once got my father to show me how to tie a tie. Now, my dad, the gung-ho first sergeant that he was, truly believed that I should be able to do anything and that blindness should not stop me. This time, however, his impatience or mine kept the lesson from going very far. I took the tie he tied, pulled the knot down, and kept it tied all the time. Eventually, the knot was grungy-looking and crooked, but it served my purpose. Teenage sons and their fathers have peculiar relationships, so I never asked him to show me again. I realize now he would gladly have taken the time. I guess I always thought there was a huge gulf between my dad and me, the two-tour Vietnam soldier and his war moratorium son. It's a funny thing, though. Dad flew out to see me wrestle many times. Once during my freshman year of high school, he was in transit to a new duty station and popped in to visit me at the school for the blind. We went to see Alice's Restaurant, the Arlo Guthrie anti-draft film. He said he liked it and even laughed in a couple places, but I doubt he really liked it very much. In fact, I'm not sure that I would think much of it now, 30 years later. Maybe I should have spent that time with him learning to tie a tie. No, that would not have been cool. As a young man, I sometimes found myself all tied up inside, masking my deficiencies by acting cool. I had difficulty untangling my high expectations from the lower ones set by my family, friends, and teachers. I don't know how much of that confusion was part of growing up blind, and how much was normal teenage angst. Many years later, after I found the National Federation of the Blind and attended one of our great training centers to untangle those insecurities, I had a conversation with Dr. Mark Maurer in his office at the National Center for the Blind in Baltimore. He mentioned that he wore a necktie to school every day when he attended Notre Dame University. By the time of this conversation, I had found some success as a businessman and community activist. But even so, I remember thinking, "You wore a tie in the early 70s, every day at college? What a nerd." But then I caught myself and thought, "No, what strength of character? What sense of self not to be distracted by a false need to impress, to cover up, to fit in?" Maybe that's why Dr. Maurer is now the president of the largest, most dynamic organization of blind people in the world. Perhaps that is why he became a successful lawyer and why he is well known as a teacher, advocate, and role model. While some of that strength of character must have come from inside himself and from his family, I suspect he would give much of the credit to Dr. Kenneth Jernigan, his mentor and teacher. I imagine Dr. Jernigan helped Mark Maurer untangle his doubts about what a blind man could become with brains, drive, pride, and humility. Maybe Dr. Jernigan taught a young Mark Maurer how to tie a tie. I don't know. I've never asked. I know who finally taught me. Ray McGeorge, a founding member of the National Federation of the Blind of Colorado. I met him at the Colorado Center for the Blind, an adjustment to blindness training center for adults founded on Federation philosophy. It was blind people training blind people, the kind of role modeling that has made our NFB training centers so successful at changing lives. Ray's wife, Diane, founder of the Colorado Center, reached out and persuaded me to give the center a try. Up until that point, I'd bounced around quite a bit, from radio job to rock and roll band, from short attempts at college to long stretches of unemployment and occasional part-time telemarketing. It wasn't until I was 32 years old that the NFB's Colorado Center gave me the opportunity to confront my failures, my self-doubt, and my lack of understanding about myself as a person who happened to be blind. At the center, I learned alternative techniques of living as a blind person. But even more than that, I was made whole by those who, through their example, showed me it was respectable to be blind. They taught me I could have a full, competitive, and happy life if I chose to go after it. Whether I was rock climbing or making a quiche, job shadowing or teaching blind high school students to light a campfire, even cooking a turkey dinner for 30 all by myself,

0: right now.
1: It was past 4:30 in the afternoon, and I was ready to get back to the apartments. Ray was saying, I'll see if we can't find a tie around here, and we'll just fix you right up. He's retired now, but then he had been a machinist for about 35 years. I was sure he must be tired from a hard day at work, and certainly he would not be able to find a tie. But as I stepped up to the bus stop on Broadway, I heard Ray's distinct low voice behind me. Come on, Kevin. This shouldn't take long. Let's get to it. With buses going by every 10 minutes, Ray stood behind me, patiently showing me how to make the knot. He had me do it until I not only got it right, but could do it again and again. We need to do it so you will never forget this time, he said. And then he added, maybe someday you will show some other young man how to tie a tie. It's funny how the people, events, and lessons of a life come together to create the person you become. I am now the project manager for M&K Food Service in Aurora, Colorado. I wear a tie every day. In fact, over the past 6 or 7 years in the food business, I have collected over 100 food-related ties. I enjoy collecting them, tying them so the knot is just right. It's a matter of pride and self-respect in a simple, very basic way. It's good to look back and discover that the bonds you've made with others are what tie your life together. Bonds like those with my parents and grandparents, and the teachers and house parents at the school for the blind, who did have love and expectations. And I'll never forget Dr. Kenneth Jernigan and Dr. Mark Maurer, who each took a personal interest in me, counseling me and helping me set standards. Of course, there is Diane McGeorge, the dynamic blind lady of my parents' generation, who set out to teach us to know and accept ourselves. And then there's Ray McGeorge, who said, we are going to teach you to tie this tie no matter how long it takes, and even if you would rather get on the bus. I find myself thinking of Ray almost every morning as I tie my tie and head out the door for work. Ray reminds me of my grandpa, a man of quiet strength, wit, and patience. Ray was a factory man, too. Not long ago, I taught 2 young boys how to tie a tie before their first job interviews, sharing some of Ray's knowledge and confidence, passing along to others a little of the love, self-esteem, and zest for life the Federation has so generously given to me. The NFB, through all of its people, teaches lessons big and small about what blindness is, what it is not, and what it can be, whether changing society's misconceptions or inspiring a young man through the act of teaching him to tie a tie on a street corner as the next bus rolls by. That's how a family of blind and sighted people work together to share the ties that bind. Postscript. At the 1999 NFB National Convention in Atlanta, there was a fundraising auction. At that auction, I had the good fortune to be high bidder on the bow tie Dr. Maurer wore to the convention banquet in 1986, the year he was elected president. I was proud to purchase this memento, not only making a contribution to our national organization, but claiming a symbol of my own coming of age. The trouble is, I never learned to tie a bow tie. Ray!
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3: Our next speaker became blind in her teenage years and was, like so many of us, unsure what that would mean for her life. Unfortunately, she learned about a radio astronomy project which captured her imagination and gave her motivation for an entire career. Now, one of my first assignments for the National Federation of the Blind as a staff member was to put together science programs. And starting in late 2003, I was part of our key relationship team with the folks at the National Aeronautics and Space Administration. And I spent a lot of time with the folks at the Goddard Space Flight Center. And in 2005, there's a lot of talk about this young woman that they had as a blind intern at Goddard. And I was just asking her, because I don't think we ever actually met each other at that time, but I know that I heard a lot about Wanda Diaz and the work that she was doing as an

intern at that time. And so it's really great that our stories intersected there, but they also come back together enthusiastically at this moment, 20 years later, when we have the opportunity to hear from a blind woman who is living the life she wants, pursuing interesting research and scientific topics in astronomy. She's really a leader in her field, especially in sonification and many other areas, which I'm sure I don't well understand. She can explain them much better. And I was really happy to come across her again when I had the opportunity to attend the National Federation of the Blind of Puerto Rico convention last year. So here to speak with us about the work that she does and to inspire us about the opportunities for blind people in science, technology, engineering, and math is Wanda Diaz-Merced.

0: morning, evening, afternoon to you all. You sound so full of energy. That is the effect, scientifically, that is the effect of a good lunch and a wonderful, magnificent convention organized with only the human centered in the organization of the convention. Congratulations to you all. President Rico Bono, thank you so much for the very kind invitation to present here at the convention. It is the highest honor, and I wouldn't be anywhere else. It took me almost 24 hours to arrive. I left, it was supposed to be 6 hours, but then it multiplied by 4.
1: Tell them what time you got to the hotel.
0: Oh, that was the longest time to arrive to the hotel. But, before it multiplied to infinite, it stopped. We all got together, we put our hands to work, and mainly my determination to say no. I need to be in New Orleans, so you better take me there. That was it. Sometimes we have to be firm, right? Respectful, but firm. I also want to thank my people from the National Federation of the Blind Puerto Rico, who are sitting back there with all their energy. It has been because of their love, not only their love, but their support and their advice that many things in my life has begun to move in the direction of victory. And many victories that are cooking right now that I will not tell you about that. So I will tell you a little bit of my story, which is a story I don't have a long time, right? But it's a story that is unconventional, inside the unconventionalities or conventionalities of our histories. I humbly will begin my story relating to you or based on humble conversations that I have had with scientists that are blind, and scientists that are early onset disabilities, that they study science, but then they finish working on accessibility or education and people outreach or doing something else not related to the science, which is what they trained themselves to do. Education and people outreach is very important. It's the most important. It's the basis of everything. But if I didn't study to do education and people outreach, why do you divert me to education and people outreach? My sight loss sped severely and aggressively. I'm diabetic since I was a child, very, very, very small. And my sight, or my vision, or how do you say that in English? Help from Puerto Rico. My sight loss sped severely and aggressively. And already at my early 20s, I was totally blind. I only have 5% of sight vision or peripheral vision on one eye. So I cannot read if I'm in darkness or in this air. I do not know if there is light in this room. I assume there is, because sighted people, they need to orientate, right? But I cannot orientate unless I have my very good friend, the cane. So by being here with you and having accepted the invitation, the very kind invitation from President Rico Bono, I trust that we will reach a time when, if we do education and people outreach, it's because of choice and not because we have been diverted into that. That when we are in the education realm, when we are getting educated, we will be able to worry only about getting good grades than to improve the accessibility of material that had to be accessible before getting to our hands. That we will be able to focus on our human development, on the development, on the skills that we want to develop. Because I experienced losing my sight late, during my development. So I experienced and I learned using monosensorial styles. With monosensorial, I mean using your sight. That was the main style at that moment. Because I experienced that. And being very, very careful with my words, having then later lost that kind of freedom, it brings me to grief at the thought of the countless peoples that give up, that stop considering, and even think that the field, the work market, or even the field of science, but I'm talking about the work market, going to have a job and be productive, not only for society, but for yourselves, is something that is reserved for just a few. And with that, it makes me grieve the thought of the countless peoples that may just give up, not contributing to society. So today, being said that, I'm here as a scientist who uses multisensorial perception or the many human senses, sight, touch, sense, the tongue. We are not using it right now, but who says that we are not going to use it? That use combination of sensorial human senses or multisensoriality to explore, to use our perception to scrutinize data sets, to do exploration of astronomy information. I do not do accessibility for the sake of the ones coming behind me, for the millions that will raise after this convention today. I don't do accessibility. When people come to ask me about accessibility, I tell them, go and ask a specialist on accessibility. I didn't study that. I'm a scientist who focuses on doing research and producing results on my research. So, thank you. So the situation of lack of access led me to do an interdisciplinary doctorate on human-computing interaction and astrophysics. So as I was doing my PhD in astrophysics and analyzing data, I had to build a prototype that I had to use in order to analyze the information. A good mentor at NASA Goddard Space Flight Center, his name was Robert Candy. He gave me the opportunity to go to work with him as an intern. My grades were very, very, very bad. They were the shame of the university. I was almost like, I don't know how the grading is in here in the United States, but my best grade was a D, almost an F. But I would pass the class. I was studying hard, but not understanding anything that was happening in the classroom. And perhaps you have heard this before, but when sneaking a recorder into the classroom, after recording the mathematics or the nuclear physics class, the only thing that I would be able to understand was these sounds. You put this here, there, and substitute here, and then after you do this, and this is the result. Nothing else. So not even my professors had the skills to convey with words what they were explaining. I was completely left out of their loop. So when I'm working with Bobby at NASA, he said, Wanda, I want you to do a project in order to translate the data that is saved in the heliophysics data facility databases into sound, for blind people to become familiarized with the data that is saved in that database. And I said, I don't want to become familiarized because I'm already familiarized. I want to do the science. So he said, well, make it so. So I began working 24/7 in order to make this data not only accessible, remember I don't work with accessibility, but to make it accessible to Wanda and for Wanda to be able to listen and to find ways so other people can extract science from the data. So we worked 24/7, because even though he was asking for blind people to become familiarized, and I didn't want to become familiarized, he was giving me a scenario. And I said, this is the scenario to move things forward, to demonstrate to my mentor, who is trusting me. He trusts that I can do this. He said, make it so. Make it happen. I need to honor that trust, and I need to show him that he's not losing my time with me. So I worked 24/7. I wouldn't go out. I wouldn't socialize with the other interns. Why would I socialize with them? I wouldn't understand what they were talking about. They would talk about these huge projects, saying words that I had never heard before. And because I couldn't read, I couldn't even imagine how those words were written. It was a very, very bad situation. But my mentor, very patiently, he answered all the questions very respectfully. And one day I said, Bobby, I don't know if I can finish the goal, if I will be able to achieve the goal. And he said, the only thing I need is for you to continue doing what you do, working really, really, really hard. What I like of you is that you're not waiting for anyone to come and do it for you. And I took that as a strengthening of that act of trust. At the end of the semester, I published my very first scientific paper on the most energetic explosions in the universe, called gamma ray bursts. And we released the first edition of the sonification prototype. So we did experiments, because why these people were not using sound? Is this a wonder thing? Or is this something that that they stopped using it because they are very smart? These people, they know it all. It must be because of a reason, but I couldn't find evidence. So I did experiments, and from the experiments with professional astronomers at the University of Harvard, the Center for Astrophysics, the Harvard Smithsonian Center for Astrophysics, we evidenced with professional astronomers that sound increases sensitivity to events in the astronomy information that by nature are blind to the human eye. Transforming completely our role in the science from benefactors only focusing on education and people outreach to benefactors of the science that can come to the science and with our skills make more discoveries and reach the discoveries in science. And with that, that gave us a big impulse, because it also revealed a huge fracture in the sciences, that because of the evolution of machinery and technology focusing on monosensorial technologies and monosensorial productivities had left out other performance styles in order to produce better science and produce results for society. So I have been going from one observatory to the next, to the next, to the next, to the next, to the next, to the next, to the next, and infinitely to the next, always being diverted to education and people outreach. But when I noticed that they come to divert me to education and people outreach, I said, I didn't come here to do that. You need to hire someone that will focus on that. And when I do my science, with my science done, I will go and do education and people outreach. So I went into Italy. And my mentor in Italy, late Dr. Stavros Katsanevas, he said, I trust sound as gravitational science do. I trust sound to allow us to peruse more information from gravitational wave telemetry or measurements. So we analyzed a very well-known event in the gravitational wave community. And we did it that way because no one would be able to contradict my findings. If I would find something new, I would say, you have perused that data over and over, and you couldn't find what I found. So we analyzed the data using audio, and we were able to find things that were blind to artificial intelligence, machine learning algorithms, and also to the other collaborators in the gravitational wave sciences. And I want to play the sounds for you. Forgive me. I deeply apologize. Okay. Can you click on the speaker? I apologize. I will find it.
2: I'm right here.
0: Yes. There it is. You will hear, I will not tell you, right? You need to notice the change. It's very subtle, it's very fast, and it's at some point in the data set. Sighted people, machine learning algorithms, it is augmented, right? So we zoom into the data. We augment the data in order to make it very, very, very sensorially perceptible with the ear of everyone. But I'm going to play it and you gravitational

0: after coming back from Italy, or being in Italy with working with my mentor, I realized that the work for equality and the work for us to mainstream in the job market, in economy, in society, that those two jobs, those two tasks are equal, are prestigious, and we should pay the same attention to the two tasks, are of the same equality, and are equally important. Thankfully, and very enterprisingly, and looking to the future, Her Royal Highness, Dr. Princess Nisreen El Hashemite, established a new organization under the Royal Academy of Sciences International Trust. This organization is called Science in Braille. These are professional scientists that are doing their science. They are producing science. I go around just making sure they are doing their science. They are performing their science, and we sit down in order to transform not only the scientific economy, but the work economy into a multi-sensorial economy that will allow us to perform at our own maximum, and that will support and enhance the ways we have to perform at our own maximum. So this work also includes having very difficult conversations with different peoples, right? Because sometimes the economy depends on monosensorial technologies, on monosensorial ways of performing. So sometimes difficult conversations and sometimes convincing stakeholders this is the way to go, because our skills produce more science and more benefits to society. So again, multisensoriality is not for accessibility, not yet, is to produce more results for society and the economy. And you are the ones with the skills from birth, because you lost your sight in any way. You are the ones that can come into that economy and transform that economy into one that will autonomously give the chance to everyone. Right now, we are using sonification. Sonification has gone to Luxembourg. The Asteroid Foundation is using it for defense. It's being used to do diagnosis on neonates or recién nacidos. I do not know how to say that. Neonates at birth. But you know, when a child is born, it recently comes out of the mother, right? So doing diagnosis of autism to children, also being explored to use it in flights for astronauts and to security for pilots, also to training for people in the autism spectra and many other things. My students, they do that. Some of them, they didn't know how to divide when they were in high school. And I think they build antennas, they learn to divide, they learn to do their operations, they don't give up, and I think, and I believe, and I'm completely sure they're the most outstanding people in the world, because they didn't allow any social stigma to stop them. They took things in their hand, and they transformed it, and they didn't give up in their dreams. Right now, we are all, this is how I want to finish, we are all at the stage of life. Each and every one of you is at the stage of life with the future in your hands. The decisions we take here at the National Federation of the Blind, it moves the country forward. It moves each of our lives forward. At all moments, is our time to win. And we will achieve equality by keeping focus, not being diverted, and by not giving up. And remember, always keep in mind that to win is to never give up. Thank you, and I apologize.
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2: National Federation of the Blind commends House introduction of Medical Device Non-Visual Accessibility Act. From the editor, Below is the text of a press release from the National Federation of the Blind announcing the long-awaited reintroduction of critical legislation. Here is the release. Washington, D.C., October 1, 2025. The National Federation of the Blind, NFB, the transformative advocacy organization of blind Americans, commends Congresswoman Jan Schakowsky, Illinois, 09, for her reintroduction of the Medical Device Non-Visual Accessibility Act of 2025, H.R. 5605, in the United States House of Representatives. The legislation also has 12 originating co-sponsors from both political parties. They are Representatives Don Bacon, Nebraska 02, Sanford Bishop, Georgia 02, Sean Kasten, Illinois 06, Ryan Fitzpatrick, Pennsylvania 01, Jesus Choi Garcia, Illinois 04, Eleanor Holmes Norton, D.C. at large, Jimmy Panetta, California 19, Mark Pocan, Wisconsin 02, Mike Quigley, Illinois 05, John Rutherford, Florida 05, Pete Sessions, Texas 17, and Adam Smith, Washington 09. This legislation will ensure that medical devices are designed and manufactured with non-visual accessibility features, enabling blind and low-vision individuals to use and access these critical devices safely and independently. The Bipartisan Medical Device Non-Visual Accessibility Act authorizes the Food and Drug Administration to promulgate regulations requiring manufacturers of Class 2 and Class 3 medical devices, such as insulin pumps, glucometers, heart monitors, and CPAP machines, to incorporate non-visual accessibility features like audio output and tactilely distinguishable controls. These features will enable blind and low-vision people to use medical devices without assistance from a sighted person, allowing blind Americans to maintain their independence and promoting positive healthcare outcomes. Mark Riccobono, president of the National Federation of the Blind, said, "Accessibility is not a matter of mere convenience, but a moral imperative that, with respect to healthcare, can make the difference between good and poor health outcomes, and even between life and death. Blind Americans must have non-visual access to medical technology that is crucial to our well-being. The Medical Device Non-Visual Accessibility Act will ensure that future medical devices are designed with non-visual accessibility features, granting us full independence and control over our own healthcare. We commend Congresswoman Schakowsky for her continued championing of this critical legislation, along with the co-sponsors, and urge their colleagues to join them in supporting it. I am proud to reintroduce the Medical Device Non-Visual Accessibility Act to ensure that medical devices, like insulin pumps and blood pressure monitors, are truly accessible to people who are blind or have low vision," said Congresswoman Jan Schakowsky in a statement from her office. Over 7 million Americans are living with uncorrectable vision loss and more than 1 million Americans are blind. In many cases, a blind person's ability to manage their health and livelihood depends upon the ability to use these devices. As Americans, we cannot stand idly by while people who are blind or have low vision are excluded from a full, happy, and independent life due to these inaccessible technologies. This bill will help foster more inclusive and accessible care.
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4: Monitor Miniatures, news from the Federation family. NFB bid for equality. Thank you to everyone who supported our bid for equality online auction. We are grateful for our members who helped with this effort, including those who spread the word about the auction. And we especially appreciate those who made a bid for equality. The package with the highest leading bid was Texas's 2 music badges to the South by Southwest Music Festival, including hotel accommodations, which was followed by Indiana's pearl necklace and earring set, and New York's weekend getaway. We are excited to report that we received more than $10,000 in bids to support our programs. We are already looking forward to next year's auction. Elected. The Black Hawk chapter of the National Federation of the Blind of Illinois held elections with the following results. President Jay Blanchard, Vice President Patrick Olson, Secretary Gene Rauschenbach, Treasurer Lois Montgomery, and Board Members Mark Claiborne Jr., Leah Slidham, and Donna Miles. Elected. The National Federation of the Blind of Rhode Island held its 43rd convention on October 26. The following individuals were elected. Treasurer Daniel Kendig, and board members Angelina Stabile and Donna Elliott. Congratulations to Angelina, Donna, and Daniel. Elected. The Greater Philadelphia Chapter of the NFB of Pennsylvania held its election on Saturday, October 26. The following people were elected: President Denise Brown, First Vice President Stanley Ingram, Second Vice President Joyce McIntyre, Treasurer Eugenio De Oliveira, and board members Stacy Shomo, Sherry Gaskins, Michelle Owens, and Ruth Chambers. Elected. At the business meeting of the National Federation of the Blind of Washington, held during the 2013 convention in Everett, the following members of the NFBW Board of Directors were elected: Treasurer Cynthia Bennett, board members Gary McInstad and Betty Watson, delegate to the 2014 NFB National Convention Michael Freeman, first alternate delegate Doug Johnson, second alternate delegate Kay Kipp. Congratulations to those elected, and a hearty thank you to those who have ably served before them. TEACH Act Collaboration. The National Association of Blind Students, NABS, is collaborating with the NFB's Advocacy and Policy Department in their efforts to advocate for the Technology, Education, and Accessibility in College and Higher Education, TEACH Act. They are collecting stories about blind students' experiences with higher education, with the goal of collecting stories from constituents living in every congressional district in the United States. They need stories from current and recent students who are and have been affected by the lack of accessibility in the classroom, whether it was through inaccessible instructional materials or a lack of late or inadequate accessible materials. Instructional materials could be any form of curricular content, from digital books to web content to PDF to online digital databases. If you have information to share, compose your paragraph-long story and send it to Cindy Bennett at clb5590@gmail.com. Be sure to include a sentence about how accessibility guidelines would have prevented or solved your problem. Please include the school you attend or attended and any congressional districts that you live in. For example, if your permanent address is in a different congressional district from the district in which you go to school, list both. If you do not know this information, you can use your zip code to look it up at http://www.house.gov/representatives/find. The second way that you can help is by reinforcing the appointments the NFB has with Congress. If someone has an appointment with your congressperson, Cindy will contact you with the date of the appointment, and you can call your congressperson's office and tell your story. This will show your congressperson that one of his or her constituents is directly affected by inadequate accessibility and needs the TEACH Act. This part is very important, since members of Congress work for their constituents. If you have any questions, contact Cindy Bennett at clb5590@gmail.com or Lauren McLarney at lmclarney@nfb.org. For more information about the TEACH Act, please read the fact sheet found at https://nfb.org/images/nfb/documents/word/number213-teach-fact-sheet.doc. 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Second Annual Fundraiser Bus Trip for the NFB Travel and Tourism Division. After the success of our first fundraiser for our division trip to Utah, we decided to offer another great trip. This time it is to Country Music USA, Nashville, Tennessee, on October 6 through 10, 2014. This is during Meet the Blind Month, and for those worried this might interfere with your state convention, the trip starts on Monday and ends on Friday, so you can either fly in from your state convention or fly to your state convention from this trip. What's included? 4 nights lodging, 8 meals, 4 breakfasts, and 4 dinners, 2 great shows, the Grand Ole Opry and Nashville Nightlife Theater, an exclusive dinner party with entertainment, guided tours of Nashville and Belle Meade Plantation, admission to the Country Music Hall of Fame, admission to the Grand Ole Opry backstage tour, transportation in Nashville to and from the airport on a video and restroom-equipped motor coach, tips for driver and tour guide, and much more. The trip will cost $568 per person based on double occupancy. Deposits of $75 are due no later than May 15, 2014, and final payment is due by July 15. Payment plans can be arranged once deposits are made. Travel insurance will be offered. For those wanting hotel rooms on October 5 prior to the start of the trip, please contact us so we know how many rooms to hold. These will be at an additional cost. The itinerary can change depending on weather and traffic, but this is what is offered. Day 1. After you land at the Nashville International Airport, you'll depart in the comfort of a luxury, video and restroom-equipped motor coach as you head for lots of excitement in Nashville. On this evening, you'll enjoy dinner and check into your Nashville area hotel for a 4-night stay. Not sure which hotel yet, but the tour operator uses hotels such as Holiday Inn or similar. You will be notified prior to the trip. Day 2. After enjoying a continental breakfast, you'll take a guided tour of Nashville, including a stop at the Parthenon. The Parthenon is the world's only full-scale reproduction of the famous Greek temple. After this, you will enjoy a ride on the Delta flatboat inside the Opryland Hotel. This evening, you will enjoy dinner before going to see a show at the famous Grand Ole Opry. Day 3. After a continental breakfast, you'll depart for a guided tour of beautiful Belle Meade Plantation. Marvel at its antebellum architecture and learn about its unique southern history. Belle Meade's illustrious past has spanned from its prosperity as the thoroughbred breeding establishment to its perilous location at the Civil War's Battle of Nashville to its current restoration as a historically accurate Victorian home. A visit to Belle Meade also provides an important insight into the struggles of African Americans before the Civil War. Next, you'll have an opportunity to explore historic downtown Nashville. During the evening, enjoy dinner and a show at the fabulous Nashville Nightlife Dinner Theater. Day 4. Enjoy a continental breakfast before departing for the Grand Ole Opry backstage tour. There's nothing like a backstage tour of the Grand Ole Opry House. It's a must-see for everyone in Music City. Walk in the footsteps of country music superstars and get an exclusive look at what happens behind the scenes of the show that made country music famous. On this afternoon, you'll head to the Country Music Hall of Fame. This is a state-of-the-art cultural landmark and an architectural crown jewel of the Nashville skyline. 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We are pleased to announce the addition of The Verge to our breaking news online publications. The Verge was founded in 2011 in partnerships with Vox Media and covers the intersection of technology, science, art, and culture. 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The Verge won 5 Webby Awards for the year 2012, including awards for Best Writing, Editorial, Best Podcast for The Vergecast, Best Visual Design, Best Consumer Electronics Site, and the Best Mobile 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From there, select the option for The Verge. For iPhone users, first navigate to the publication options. 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Finally, you can find The Verge as a newspaper under the breaking news online group. 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We hope you enjoy this new addition to the service. 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Happy reading from the NFB Newsline team. Community Service Group Seeks AmeriCorps Alum. Fellow Federationists, are you an AmeriCorps alum? Would you be interested in sharing some of your AmeriCorps experiences with other service-minded Federationists? Then the Community Service Group is looking for you. To celebrate the 20th anniversary of AmeriCorps, the Community Service Group is looking for AmeriCorps alumni to speak at our annual seminar at the 2014 National Convention in Orlando, Florida. If you would be interested in speaking and sharing your experiences, please contact Chris Parsons at christine-parsons@sbcglobal.net. We look forward to hearing from you and hearing your stories. In brief, notices and information in this section may be of interest to Monitor readers. We are not responsible for the accuracy of the information. We have edited only for space and clarity. International consultant and state agency leader to head up services for the blind in Oklahoma. Douglas C. Boone, a consultant and state agency leader from Kalamazoo, Michigan, with 30 years' experience in serving people who are blind, will soon lead visual services staff for the Oklahoma Department of Rehabilitation Services. I am excited about coming to Oklahoma, and I look forward to working with the staff at the Division for Visual Services and Oklahoma DRS, Boone said. I believe that we can most effectively fulfill our mission, which is really a joint venture between the Federal Vocational Rehabilitation System and the state of Oklahoma, by developing a partnership between the hardworking professionals within the agency and the customers who are eligible to receive vocational rehabilitation and independent living services. Together, we will work as a team that can implement the strategies needed to enable blind Oklahomans to reach their full potential, he said. As president of D. Boone Consultants since 1993, he offered customized consultation to agencies, educational institutions, businesses, and organizations serving people who are blind. The company served more than 1,000 staff in 19 states and Europe with programs targeting vocational rehabilitation, independent living, program review and evaluation, strategic planning, reasonable accommodations, employer outreach, orientation and mobility, industrial education, and Americans with Disabilities Act compliance. As state director of the Pennsylvania Bureau of Blindness and Visual Services, Boone was responsible for vocational rehabilitation, employment, independent living, and specialized services for blind adults and children. He also administered a program that provided opportunities for people who are blind to own and operate food service businesses on government property under provisions of the federal Randolph-Shepard Act. His career included employment as Director of Human Resources Staff Development for the New Mexico Commission for the Blind, Rehabilitation Counselor and Rehabilitation Teacher at the Oregon Commission for the Blind, and as an Orientation and Mobility Instructor and Industrial Arts Instructor for Visually Impaired Adults and Youth. Boone, who has an orthopedic disability, benefited from rehabilitation services as a client of Nebraska Rehabilitation Services. Douglas Boone jokes about inheriting a strong desire to travel from his forefather, Squire Boone Jr., an American pioneer and the brother of Daniel Boone. The brothers lived in many states. The brothers were always looking for a better place and always trying to improve the places where they were, he said. Boone earned a Bachelor of Education degree from Wayne State College in Wayne, Nebraska. He participated in 3 segments of the National Executive Leadership Institute, sponsored by the Rehabilitation Services Administration. He is a member of the Association for Education and Rehabilitation of the Blind and Visually Impaired and the National Federation of the Blind. Boone's wife, Christine, is an attorney. Their son, Edward, is serving in the U.S. Army in Afghanistan. Daughter Kate works as a groundwater geologist for the state of Nebraska. DRS annually serves nearly 85,000 Oklahomans with disabilities through employment, vocational rehabilitation, education, and independent living programs, and the determination of medical eligibility for disability benefits. For more information, phone 800-845-8476 or visit www.okdrs.org. www.nfbbraille.gov. 2013 Onkyo Braille Essay Contest Winners. The Onkyo Braille Literacy Essay Contest is administered in the U.S. by the NFB on behalf of the North American Caribbean region of the World Blind Union. The essay contest, which is sponsored by the Onkyo Corporation and the Braille Mainichi, was created to promote Braille literacy and to encourage the sharing of social and cultural information among blind and visually impaired persons. The essays were required to be written in Braille and to pertain either to how the individual gains knowledge or independence through Braille or to an individual concept about world peace from the viewpoint of persons with disabilities. There were two groups of competitors, a junior category for persons up to age 25 and a senior category for persons over age 26. Each winner received a substantial cash prize, a plaque, and other gifts from the Onkyo Corporation. The seven winners from the North America Caribbean region were as follows. Utsuki Prize, Jerry McKee, Alabama. Excellent Work Award, Senior, Lynn Spittle, South Carolina. Excellent Work Award, Junior, Anna Avramenko, Kansas. Fine Work Award, Senior, Jeremiah Rogers, North Carolina, Carolyn Fish, Virginia. Fine Work Award, Junior, Aspen Poole, New York, Tamar Zaid, Texas. New partnership between Dolly Parton's Imagination Library and American Printing House for the Blind. The American Printing House for the Blind, APH, and the Dollywood Foundation began an exciting partnership in the summer of 2011 that expands Dolly Parton's Imagination Library, DPIL, program to provide young blind and visually impaired children with accessible books in audio and print Braille formats. Thanks to the APH Dolly Parton's Imagination Library partnership and the support of Penguin Group USA, the Accessible Books website was established at APH. It offers a growing collection of audio files of Imagination Library books available as free downloads. Now, selected Imagination Library books are also available free of charge in print Braille format. By enrolling in the Partners Print Braille Book Program, a child may receive 5 free print Braille books each year until reaching his or her 6th birthday. APH selects the titles from the current year's DPIL book list, those most appropriate for a child with a visual impairment. Print Braille versions are mailed directly to the child's family. Is your child a potential Braille reader under 6 years of age? If yes, apply now for the Partners Print Braille Book Program. 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APH welcomes contributions to help defray initial costs and expand the program so that all blind and visually impaired children will benefit from this wonderful service. Donate now. APH President Tuck Tinsley, we're excited. What an honor it is to partner with someone like Dolly, who is as passionate about literacy as we are. This relationship between the Imagination Library and the American Printing House for the Blind means that blind and visually impaired preschoolers can now be more involved in the experience of reading with their parents. Ms. Parton, any credit I get is really due to the hard work and fine reputation of all of those who partner with us to bring the love of reading to so many kids. I am just thrilled that we can work together to bring the same joy to all children who may have trouble seeing but have no trouble in believing that all of their dreams can come true. About Dolly Parton's Imagination Library. Dolly Parton's Imagination Library, a part of the Dollywood Foundation, partners with local sponsors in 1,300 communities in 3 countries to provide a quality, age-appropriate book each month to preschool children enrolled in the program. 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About the American Printing House for the Blind. American Printing House for the Blind, APH, founded in 1858, is the world's largest nonprofit organization creating educational, workplace, and independent living products for people who are blind and visually impaired. In addition, the Louis database currently contains approximately 398,796 titles in accessible formats. www.aph.org. GrabPack offers emergency preparedness kit for blind. When disaster strikes, community emergency services and government agencies may not be able to respond promptly to your needs. Their buildings, equipment, personnel, communications, and mobility may be severely hampered by the event. At a minimum, they will be overwhelmed. The U.S. Department of Homeland Security and state emergency management agencies strongly recommend all Americans prepare to be on their own for a minimum of 3 days after a disaster. One of the most important elements of preparedness is the 72-hour emergency kit for your home or office. The GrabPack custom-built backpack kit for the blind and vision impaired includes the necessary supplies to comfort and assist those with limited or no vision during an evacuation or times of emergency. Our blind and vision impaired backpack comes equipped with a Braille identification tag, and all items in the backpack are labeled in Braille and large print. Contents include list of contents in Braille, extended shelf life high-calorie food bars, extended shelf life water pouches, crank-powered mobile phone charger with USB connection cord, crank-powered 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The international committee that developed the landmark publication Guidelines and Standards for Tactile Graphics 2010 was recently honored with the Braille Excellence Award from the Braille Authority of North America, BANA. CBA-BANA Joint Tactile Graphics Committee, which was co-sponsored by the Canadian Braille Authority, CBA, and BANA, received the award on December 5 in Providence, Rhode Island, in a showcase session at the 2013 Getting in Touch with Literacy Conference. The volunteer members of this collaborative CBA-BANA ad hoc committee donated their time and talents for nearly a decade, meeting by phone almost weekly year-round. Together, they defined, refined, and established in writing a comprehensive, user-friendly set of research-based guidelines and standards for the design and production of tactile graphics for Braille users. The members of the CBA-BANA Joint Committee on Tactile Graphics honored with BANA's Braille Excellence Award are Lucia Hasty, Colorado, USA, John McConnell, New Brunswick, Canada, Janet Milbury, Nova Scotia, Canada, Irene Miller, Alberta, Canada, Allison O'Day, Minnesota, USA, Arquinas Pather, Ontario, Canada, and Diane Spence, Texas, USA. The publication of Guidelines and Standards for Tactile Graphics 2010, which includes a manual and an accompanying supplement that contains hard copy examples, was approved by BANA in the fall of 2010. The manual is available free of charge on the BANA website at http://www.brailleauthority.org/tg/index.html. Hard copy editions of the manual and the supplement can be purchased from the American Printing House for the Blind, www.aph.org. The BANA Braille Excellence Award was established in 2009 to commemorate the bicentenary of Louis Braille's birth by recognizing individuals and groups who have made significant contributions to Braille. It was presented to Dr. Abraham Nemeth in 2009 and to Mr. Joseph Sullivan in 2011. The extraordinary commitment and contribution of the CBA-BANA Joint Tactile Graphics Committee will have an immeasurable impact for Braille readers. Their work and dedication are truly representative of the accomplishments that BANA's Braille Excellence Award was designed to recognize. For additional resource information, visit www.brailleauthority.org. New crossword app for iPhone and iPad. 4Down is a crossword app for iPhone and iPad that uses VoiceOver to make it fully accessible to blind and visually impaired users. With VoiceOver enabled, you can easily navigate around the crossword grid and the clues. As you do so, 4Down reads the clues aloud, telling you the clue itself, how many letters the answer has, and describing any letters in the answer that are already known. For example, it may say, 8 down, male duck, 5 letters, D, 3 blanks, E. When you're ready to answer a clue, you simply double-tap and use the keyboard to enter the answer. In addition to being able to enter the answers into the crossword grid, you can also use VoiceOver to find out how you're getting on by checking individual letters, a whole answer, or the entire puzzle. 4Down will announce whether or not any mistakes were found, and if there were, it will describe their locations on the grid so you can easily find and correct them. If you get stuck, 4Down can lend a helping hand by filling in an individual letter or a whole answer. If you get really desperate, you can even fill in the entire puzzle. 4Down is a universal app, meaning the same app works on both iPhone and iPad and costs 99 cents in the App Store. https://itunes.apple.com/app/id number 65521265 ?8. If you try 4Down, the developers would love to hear from you. You can email them at 4Down, F-O-U-R-D-O-W-N, at DEFTMethods.com, or find them on Twitter at DEFTMethods. 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I am starting an electronic magazine for people who would like to become or find new pen pals. If you would like to receive it regularly or would like to submit a pen pal ad for yourself or someone else, feel free to do so at adrijana.proko@gmail.com. Suggestions for what to include in your ad are your name, age, location, and hobbies or interests. Monitor Mart. The notices in this section have been edited for clarity, but we can pass along only the information we were given. We are not responsible for the accuracy of the statements made or the quality of the products for sale. For sale. I have a 6-year-old Packmate BX400, which was upgraded to a Packmate Omni. It is in excellent condition and comes with a 40-cell Braille display.

0: board 6 months ago. It is compatible with Windows XP and with Windows 7. 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NFB Pledge. I pledge to participate actively in the efforts of the National Federation of the Blind to achieve equality, opportunity, and security for the blind, to support the policies and programs of the Federation, and to abide by its constitution.
1: 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We're NFBRN, the National Federation of the Blind Radio Network.
0: People First Language, An Unholy Crusade by C. Edwin Vaughn. There is a photo on the page, the caption, Ed Vaughn. From the editor, Dr. Vaughn is a frequent contributor to these pages and a scholar in the field of disability. His most recent book, The Struggle of Blind People for Self-Determination, published by Charles C. Thomas, is available for $40 in bookstores or from the National Center for the Blind. Many of us who write and speak frequently about blindness and the problems that blind people face have struggled in recent years against the increasing pressure to use what has come to be called people-first or preferred language. It is unwieldy and repetitive, and any ear tuned to appreciate vigorous, precise prose must be offended by its impact on a good sentence. But proponents of this formulaic circumlocution have decided that mention of the person must always precede reference to his or her disability, or the effect will be to show disrespect for the individual under discussion. The result has been to shame many good speakers and writers into forms of expression to which they would never otherwise have stooped. Dr. Vaughn has had enough, and so have many of the rest of us. We are ashamed neither of who we are, nor of the characteristics that help to shape us. Here's what he has to say. From the editorial concerns of academic journals to the opinions of individual educators and agency directors, I encounter a continuing agenda for bringing uniformity in the language used to describe disabled people. Proponents would have everyone use people-first language, such as people who are blind rather than blind people, or a person who is deaf rather than a deaf person. By so doing, they claim to focus on the whole person rather than the disability. In April 1993, an agency executive, expressing his concern for uniform usage, wrote to Dr. Jernigan, "The point is that the language is now putting people first rather than our disability." He went on to say that there had been agreement about this in the independent living movement for several years. In that same month, in a meeting of the editorial board of a major journal in the field of rehabilitation, a prominent educator argued that the blindness field should get on with it. "I have also received specific instruction from journal editors to use the preferred language, people who are blind. I regret to say that I have sometimes acquiesced in order to get an article past the gatekeepers. The issue has become so important to some that it has even led to empirical research published in major journals. One of the most recent is an article by Jan LaForge, 1991, which tabulated the use of preferred language in all major articles in three major rehabilitation journals in 1988, page 50. She concluded that, despite 15 years of professional effort, preferred language is used only about 50% of the time, page 50. Perhaps those of us in the rehabilitation profession may need to confront our own possible limiting attitudes before we are unable to lead the public in consistently employing language signifying positive regard for all humankind, including those with disabilities, page 51. Using the preferred language, persons first, puts the so-called correct user on the side of humanity and human rights. Surely a good place to be. However, near the end of her research, she includes what I judge to be a crucial observation. We do not even have data to support the claim and belief that those who are disabled themselves prefer what is now called non-disabling language, page 51. Most of the arguments I have encountered are put forward by the proponents of preferred language, who are so immersed in their crusade that they do not even demonstrate an awareness of other points of view. But these other views, the subject of this paper, make the People First Crusade appear not very holy and perhaps even harmful. Sometimes preferred language is rejected for literary reasons. It is awkward, tiresome, and repetitive, and it makes articles needlessly long. Reading repetitions of the phrases persons who are blind or people who are visually impaired becomes tiresome to anyone after 10 to 15 occurrences. This criticism is certainly on the mark. However, it is the least significant of the arguments against the preferred language crusade. I wonder if the proponents of people-first language believe that putting disabled people first on the printed page accomplishes anything in the real world. Does it alter attitudes, professional or otherwise, about disabilities? What is their evidence? The awkwardness of the preferred language calls attention to a person as having some type of a marred identity. Goffman, 1963. But the misconceptions that diminish the lives of the disabled people must still be countered directly. There are at least two ways to look at this issue.

0: the awkwardness of the preferred language focuses on the disability in a new and potentially negative way. In common usage, positive pronouns usually precede nouns. We do not say people who are beautiful, people who are handsome, people who are intelligent, etc. Under the guise of the preferred language crusade, we have focused on disability in an ungainly new way, but have done nothing to educate anyone or change anyone's attitudes. Second, we are told that preferred usage will cause us to focus on the whole person. In the best of all possible worlds, where ignorance, stereotypes, and advantages over others do not exist, this might be the case. But until we reach that condition, and that will be a long time coming, might it not be preferable to use language that reflects the actual experiences of most disabled people? In interaction with others, disabilities are almost never ignored. Disabled people learn to manage such situations. If we are going to expend this concentrated effort, why not launch a broader-based, more substantive crusade which would change images and ideas about conditions that are sometimes frightening and seldom well understood? For example, why not work on changing the connotations of what it means to be blind, to challenge old understandings with new insights about blindness? Many blind people are proud of the accomplishments of their brothers and sisters. Just as black became beautiful, blind is no longer a symbol of shame. To say, "I am blind," or "I am a blind person," no longer seems negative to many, particularly those groups with existential interest in the topic. Finally, in the broadcast sense of this issue is a political one. From the first book of the Judeo-Christian Bible to the work of Michel Foucault, giving a name is important and suggests domination. Vaughan, 1993, pages 115 through 142. There are many different kinds of people with various disabilities. Some groups may have progressed more than others in their effort to redefine their situations in the wider society. Some individuals and groups of individuals wish to name themselves, or at least not to have new labels, preferred usage, created for them by experts who would do them good. So why the current People First language crusade? Why not respect the wishes and diversity of many directly involved individuals and consumer groups? Is this not in part what empowerment is about? No one objects to other people's use of awkward phrases, such as persons with blindness, if they want to be tedious writers. But isn't it pretentious to make such convolutions the preferred or even the only acceptable constructions? Is this not the effort of some misguided professionals who, without listening, are trying to change the world of those they purport to serve? I know that many well-meaning professionals will disagree and wonder how anyone could question the benevolence of the preferred language crusaders. To me, however, this is a measure of their isolation from the very thinking and actions within disability groups that hold the greatest prospect for changing attitudes and behaviors. The concept of preferred language is merely academic, in the worst sense of the term. It means very little with respect to anything of consequence in the everyday world. We can only hope that the day will come when editors will retreat from their misguided demands and once again allow language to become the carrier of positive images, as well as letting it reflect the wishes of the disabled people themselves. References: Goffman, Irving, 1963, Stigma, Notes on the Management of Spoiled Identity, Englewood Cliffs, New Jersey, Prentice Hall. LaForge, Jan, 1991, Preferred Language Practice in Professional Rehabilitation Journals, The Journal of Rehabilitation, page 57, 1, 49 through 51, January, February, March. Vaughan C. Edwin, 1993, The Struggle of Blind People for Self-Determination, The Dependency Rehabilitation Conflict, Empowerment in the Blindness Community, Springfield, Illinois, Charles C. Thomas.
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Often imitated, never duplicated, Aneel Lewis. How you doing, Melissa? You had a break. Yes. Yes. It was great. I had a national convention. That was a big highlight of my summer. But yeah, I have to admit, I had a really good summer. No complaints. Matter of fact, it was a thrilling summer. How about that? Yeah. Yes. And you? Contemplative? Okay. Yeah. Yeah, that sounds thrilling. All that sounds thrilling.

That's a part. When you evolve there, it does make your life that much easier to deal with. That's true. Yeah. Yeah. Yeah. And hopefully many of our listeners had the opportunity to take advantage of that thrilling opportunity.

Well, I think the person I'd like to introduce probably feels that there may have been something else at convention that may have been a little more thrilling than the banquet speech itself. We have our Dr. Jacobus Tenbrook Award winner joining us today, a good friend of both of ours for many, many years, the director of the Colorado Center for the Blind, Miss Julie Deedon. How you doing, Julie?

Nice. Very nice. So, Melissa, would you like to introduce our other guest?

Very nice. I'm just so happy that we're able to offer that to people who've never been to a convention before, because I think that once they get to attend their first convention, then they'll be committed to making sure they get to attend subsequent ones. So I think that the Kenneth Jernigan First Time Convention Scholarship is a program that really helps build the National Federation of the Blind. So Wesley, pleasure to have you here. And it was nice to get to meet you, even though it was very briefly in New Orleans. Very nice.

Nice. I love that you point out the things that you did because many people call it our family reunion. So our nationwide family comes together and enjoys each other's company. I love the way that you already described that it's more than just the convention, itself. We try to make sure because many people, they save up and this is really their vacation in addition to doing the work of the Federation. So it's nice that you point out that it is a well-rounded experience that has something for everyone. Very pleased that you were there.

That's nice that you capitalized that too, because as you're talking, I'm saying, yeah, nodding my head. Yeah, I agree. Absolutely. I love all of that. The thing that I really love this year, I know it's kind of weird. Two things, if I may. One, and I thought we had done this on the podcast before, but this is during the virtual convention that Melissa and I shared. I really was pleased with the financial report. I know that sounds very different, right? Because very few people actually kind of enjoy the financial report. But I think this year, President Riccobono did it in such a way, and it wasn't just me. I heard other people say it too for the first time, that it really kind of resonated with our members in a way they really understood our fiscal standing. So that was very helpful. And then the other thing that I thought was so heartwarming to me was we had a fire alarm at convention. Luckily, there was no fire, but we didn't know that until, maybe 5, 10 minutes into the alarm. But we saw Federationists step up and put together the marshaling that would get people moving on out of the building. Many people were waiting for the hotel to make the announcement, which, I understand that. But it was nice to see everybody step up and really kind of execute without any real prep or planning assistance to help everybody who was wanting to get out of the building, evacuate the building. So I think we should probably. Is Melissa still on? Is that me, or is Melissa's lagging? Okay. Yeah, you're really breaking up now. You want to try to call in? So,

And we're not going to take it for granted. I'm sure we're going to, not sure we're going to, I am sure we're going to put together more dedicated, well, we're going to put more attention to having a dedicated emergency response plan. So, but it's nice to know that people are really there stepping up. So I tell you what, why don't we take a pause for a message and then we'll come back. And Julie, we want to hear more about you. We kind of skated over the fact that you got the award, but we want people to understand who you are and why you were so deserving of that award. So let's just take a break for a quick message.

Okay, that's why I restated it at the end. If you want me to, yeah. So I don't know if you're going to play the message so it'll be on the recording for Will to edit and that'll give Melissa a chance to get back, or how do you want to play this? No, I mean, does Danielle want to play the actual message she's going to have in this spot, or? Okay. Okay, so we're just going to wait till Melissa gets back. Good. That's why she got the Jacobus Timbrook Award, you know, one of the many reasons, yeah. Exactly.

Yeah, that's true. Yeah. That's good. We should make sure that Mark uses that as the instructions when we finally put the plan together so no one will be stressed out. It'll be just like leaving to clear the room for a banquet, except you have to get out of the building, not just in the lobby.

Now, there's Melissa Gabon. She slashed her. I wonder why she slashed her. Sounds kind of violent.

Cool. So we broke for the message. So if you want to bring us back from the message, now is when we give Julie time to talk about her history with the organization, et cetera.

And she has such personality too. I could see her. Yeah, I can. Yes. I love the way that she helps officiate the white elephant that we do around Christmas time. She's very dynamic.

Nice. It's important for us all to remember that we came from that space so that we can meet other people where they are, recognizing that we've been there before. So how did you evolve to becoming the director of this Colorado Center? I didn't know that. I didn't know you were a VR counselor.

Hold that thought, right. Just one quick minute, though. I just want to let people know the Diane you're talking about is Diane McGeorge. She founded the Colorado Center for the Blind. Such a wonderful woman. I love Diane. She was formerly our big door prize. Diane gave all the door prizes, but she's the one that founded the Colorado Center for the Blind. And she did a great job in mentoring you. And I'm sure she's extremely pleased with what you've done as her successor in that role.

That sounds like that could be a podcast in itself. We have to. Nice. Let's turn our.

Nice, nice. So let's turn our attention to Wesley. This is one of those things we say, uh-oh, tough act to follow. But I love the fact that we're setting high expectations, and I'm loving that we're catching Wesley at the beginning of his evolution within the Federation. So, Wesley, can you tell our listeners a little bit about when you joined and why you joined?

Nice, nice. You mentioned Kyle. I think Kyle and Cindy moved to Texas. He's the chapter president in Texas now. So he's planting seeds and continuing to go like around the country. So that's good. Did the NFB change your perspective around blindness, or once you found us as a family, did your perspective around blindness change?

Nice. You're all in. Oh, wow. Very nice. Yeah, I find that there's two ways. One, people who find the Federation and realize, wow, life is completely different than what society had made me believe. My future is so much brighter. And then there are others who are, where has this organization been? This is exactly how I felt. And I thought I was the only one that felt this way. So it seems like you were more of the latter, but so glad that you're dedicating your time and energy to continuing to build the Federation so we can create more opportunities for blind people to have the similar experience that you've had. Nice. You talked a little bit on the beginning, in the beginning about your first time convention experience. Anything you want to add to that before we move on?

Yeah. And we were maxed out. There were many other exhibitors and vendors that wanted to be there, but we just didn't have enough space. It was amazing. Yeah. So knowing our truth was the theme. Knowing our truth as blind people was the theme, especially around President Carbono's banquet speech. So Julie, you were talking earlier, about your role in the Colorado Center for the Blind, directing those programs and services there. How do you instill the values of knowing our truth to your students?

Trying to pull rank. Yeah. Yeah.

Yeah, and I agree that the normalization when I was a center student, the thing that helped me is being around other individuals who are going through that same similar experience didn't make me feel like I was standing out because I used my cane or was doing something different than everyone else. And it allowed me to focus on the training, right? And learning what I needed to learn. And to your, yeah. Yeah. And that speaks to an, on a fundamental level. President Ricobono talked about it in the banquet speech because he will talks about it in all of our banquet speeches because it's the power of our organization coming together. The collective action that we exert. Do you find that being one of the other kind of learnings that many of the students experience as

Nice. Was very validating as well. So you mentioned the parable. Let's dissect that a little bit. Let's listen to a little clip from the original parable, and then we'll come back and talk about it.

Yes, sounds like it's sped up though. Is that good? Okay. Okay.

Yeah, that could have been stopped at any given moment to highlight some of the problems. I do like the fact that he pointed out the irony that this parable, which is supposed to be able to speak to something, actually does a disservice to blind people. And then the attempt at humor around this is squishy. Yeah, I think in this instance, it's one of those, well, you know what? I'm sorry. I got carried away. I got caught in the moment. It's not about what I think. We'd like to know what you guys think. So, Wesley, why don't you start? What do you think about this parable?

Yeah, I think starting with this original parable and flipping to the rewritten parable, which we'll also share, did exactly make that point. And I think that it's important for us to challenge, those things that society seems to be mainstays in a way that shows them how harmful the language that they're using and the examples that they're using can be for blind people. How about you, Julie?

That's how discovery works. Jabari, that voice acting from Jabari, that was over the top. I mean, yeah, that outstanding. Now the voice narration though, that was really stellar. Yes, that was stellar.

Yeah, and you kept it a secret. Good for you. Yeah. Again, I do love the masterful way that President Carbono flipped that old narrative into, what does he call it, reclaiming our narrative or reclaiming our truth.

Yeah. I agree. Yeah. It was powerful that Frederica Bono says we can't reject the narrative, that we have to rewrite the narrative because there are blind people that are still there. And if we just reject them out of hand, then we can't bring them along. And I love the title of the parable. And the second, it's explorers, you know, so we have to get people to be more explorers than being, you know, subservient and just sedentary. Get them out there and really exploring and claiming their lives. But then the last piece, I love this. So in the first parable, it's all men. No one complained about women weren't represented in the first narrative. But in the Explorer version, not only was it men and women, it was diversity. Just like Wesley was saying, it shows that it took a diverse group of individuals willing to explore it and work together to make the difference. And I think that in itself is the essence of the Federation.

I encourage, we encourage all of our listeners to take the time to go back and listen to the banquet speech. There's much more to be received from it than what we've discussed here on the podcast.

And if you. Yes. As a proud Louisiana Center graduate, lovely. If you do take the time to listen to the banker's speech, we'd love to hear your thoughts. Please feel free to share them with us at the Nation's Blind Podcast. Did you have something else before I close out here, Melissa? Wesley?

0: Nice. So with this, we're encouraging everyone to rewrite the narrative. And until next time, just remember, you can live the life you want. All right, Will. I think we
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2: Golf Widow or Golfer? I Had to Choose. By Jan Amvig-Gaywith. Jan Gaywith has been an active member and leader in the National Federation of the Blind for nearly 40 years. She lives and works in the state of Idaho. In her story, Jan tells us how she learned to replace the words I can't with how can I, and of the striking difference that transformation made in her life. Here's what she has to say. As a girl, there were few sports which interested me. I couldn't see very well and did not do well. When schoolmates did throw me the ball, be it softball or basketball, I usually missed it or got hit with it. My glasses were often bent or broken. Also, I was usually the last one chosen for the team. When I tried miniature golf, my play was clumsy and hesitant. When bowling, I had considerable difficulty finding my ball and then in walking straight. My success was about the same as in miniature golf. And my friend seemed to have such fun water skiing, but always found excuses to keep me from trying. Eventually, it became evident to me that they were afraid for my safety. After all, I didn't see very well. After high school, the next 10 years of work, college, and teaching were fraught with great difficulty and many frustrations. My eyesight continued to fail. After promptly losing a job I had worked hard to get, a friend suggested that I contact the Center for the Blind. I wasn't excited by the idea, but I really had little to lose. Only later did I realize what a fortunate choice I made, and that is how it happened that nearly 10 years out of high school, my life really began. The night I was interviewed about entering the training program, I met the head of the agency. Yes, I said that night. He was still at work at 7:30 in the evening. Who else would that have been but Dr. Kenneth Jernigan? Yes, I was lucky and blessed because my training took place in Iowa in 1960-61 while he was directing programs for the blind there. We all came to know that late nights and early mornings were not unusual to him, but rather the norm. Dr. Jernigan did not pussyfoot around with, "You don't see very well," but flatly told me that I was blind. His very direct approach helped me. If memory serves me correctly, I gulped and thought, "Okay, now what?" Very shortly after that evening visit, I began as a student at the Orientation and Adjustment Center. There was no more time to worry about that lost job. I was too busy learning cane travel, typing, home economics, and Braille, or so I thought. In retrospect, or with my 20/20 hindsight, I know I was really learning to live. I can't had to be eliminated from my vocabulary, and how can I inserted. Some activities which I had formerly considered beyond my capacity, if I had considered them at all, became an accepted way of life. During my year at the center, I gained confidence and freedom. I was also introduced to the National Federation of the Blind, and it has been an important part of my life for more than 35 years. My formal training at the center ended in April of 1961. The learning from the training has never ceased. And with the exception of about 2 years, I've either worked and or been in college ever since. One of the most exciting jobs I have had was serving as secretary to a member of the state legislature. I believe that just being seen carrying on my normal activities by members of the legislature was helpful. We secretaries were told that we would be dismissed if we lobbied the legislators. Simply walking down the halls with my long white cane for the mail probably influenced them. Otherwise, I was careful to only answer their questions. And there were many. My favorite long-term job was working with other blind persons at the Idaho Commission for the Blind. But what about the water skiing, bowling, and golf? I've done them all. The year before my husband Harry, who is sighted, and I were married, we joined a bowling league of which we were members for 23 years and still continue to league bowl. I use a rail to help me walk straight. A few people complain about the rails, but not many, and the only perfect game I've ever witnessed was bowled against us with the rails. We threatened to take them down whenever that fellow was an opponent after that. He refused. When I was about 60, my husband took up golf with a vengeance. This presented me with a new dilemma. After all, it is one thing to bowl using a rail, and quite another to strike that tiny little ball which is about 4 feet from your hand. And, after all, I hadn't been able even to do miniature golf when I could see some. I temporarily forgot the how-can-I aspect of my way of life. I rode around in the golf cart part of the time, but 5 hours of that gets boring. I can see now that I put some strain on the golfing relatives because my sister-in-law sometimes decided she would rather not go. One evening, a family group was in the yard knocking golf balls around, and my brother-in-law coaxed me to try. They were using wiffle balls, which won't go very far. I tried and finally connected with a few, but I wanted a real ball. Well, the first one that I hit went about 20 feet behind me. I finally did hit one that ended up going nearly a block. Also, I knew that there were other blind people who golfed, and I began to think about how can I instead of making excuses. I understand that none of us will or cares to do everything. I still don't wish to snow ski or float the river, but simply not to try was rather shameful. As Paul Harvey would say, and now for the rest of the story. Yes, I began going golfing some 6 years ago, and I was really awful going by the scores. I have dropped from 30 to 60 strokes off the game on a given day, and I am still awful as scores go, but as a friend of mine said of himself, it only costs me about 10 cents a stroke. The best part, however, is that instead of staying home all weekend doing such exciting things as laundry, I'm often at the city course being highly frustrated along with my husband. The truth about golf is that it frustrates everyone, and I'm not there to be a professional golfer, but to spend some quality time with my husband. We also take this time to educate others about blindness. Golfers are, for the most part, a great bunch of people. Some openly believe it is amazing that I golf. We spend some time disabusing them of this notion. Others ask questions and volunteer to line me up. One fellow from Baltimore who was in the group behind us said, "I just knew you would be slow when I saw you, the cane. But now I see it is not you, but the guys in front of us who are slowing us all down." Once I hit a 31-yard putt. Another time I missed an 8-inch putt. Considering this, with tongue in cheek, I must say my golf game is truly amazing. I will doubtless never be a particularly good golfer, mostly because I do not physically have the strength to smash the ball, making long-distance hits out of the question. I do have fun, get some much-needed exercise, and I'm not a golf widow. The most important thing is that I went back to the how-can-I mode of thinking that I learned so many years ago from my friend and mentor, Dr. Kenneth Jernigan. My thanks go to him for helping me to a quality and fruitful life.
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1: Hello, everyone. This is David Dino Terris with the Blind Parent Connection, and I am here with my friend and colleague,
2: Anil Lewis.
1: And on this,
2: Two Blind Dads.
1: On Two Blind Dads. And on this episode, we are going to be discussing one of the most important skills and techniques that I know that it's important for me to master, which is travel skills. And Anil, people wonder all the time about blind and sighted people wonder all the time, how do blind people travel and how do blind people get around?
2: Yeah, and that fear is only enhanced when they're talking about, oh my God, and they have to be responsible for kids, children too.
1: Absolutely.
2: So we're going to alleviate all of those fears, answer all those questions, and make everybody feel comfortable with the capacity of blind parents to travel safely and independently with their children. Okay. So the first thing we need to do is really start addressing the elephant in the room, right? Everybody's attitudes and perceptions about the capacity of blind parents to safely and independently travel with their children. And some of the interviews that you've had with some of our parents really kind of articulate that really well. I know you had an opportunity to interview Melissa Riccobono, and she talked about her challenges being a blind parent and traveling with her kids.
1: We certainly did. She provides some really great ideas. Let's give that a listen.
3: The biggest challenge for me is society's attitudes when we're out and about traveling.
1: Right.
3: The misconception that my children are taking care of me
1: right.
3: from the time they were very, very little. I mean, I had Austin as an infant in a cab one time, and the driver said, oh, it is so good you have him. He will take care of you. And, I mean, I know he meant, when I, you know, and I mean, mm-hmm. I took it as, okay, I hope he means when I'm old and gray, you know, but I don't think he did. I mean,
1: no.
3: And I wanted to say to him, he is an infant. I'm taking care of him.
2: So Melissa's points are very well taken, but this next clip from Eric Guillory, I know I can relate to the whole perception of who's the parent and who's the child.
1: Anil, so many times I was with my son who is, when he was younger, maybe 8 or 9 years old, we could be out, we could be at a restaurant, we could be walking at a train station, and they would ask, do you know what he's having or do you know where you're going?
2: Asking your son this?
1: Asking my son this rather than asking me.
2: Wow.
1: And so certainly my son would say something like, well, I'm really not sure. You should probably ask my dad. And then I'd certainly answer. But the misperceptions and that we need to demystify, and that's why I'm excited to be part of this podcast. Eric does a great job of helping demystify and help understand best about who's really in charge.
4: You hear about situations where little kids, I mean, 3 or 4 years old, you know, they'll be, take your mommy to the cash register or take your daddy to the wherever, you know. And anytime, that never really happened. But I wanted to, when we were going into McDonald's or any place, I wanted to make sure that the proprietors and that the general public knew, not that I'm some big bad dad, but they knew who was the competent one, who was the parent and who was the child.
2: Yes, it's important for the blind parents to also make sure that they're the ones in charge. But it's also important for us as blind parents to educate our kids on how to deal with these public perceptions as well. The story I love to tell is I was walking with my son. He was at that kind of toddler age. I was holding his hand. We were walking through. And I realized just based through his actions that, you know, he's feeling uncomfortable for some reason. And I just stopped and said, hey, man, you know, what's going on? And he looked at me and says, Dad, everybody's looking at us. And I didn't even realize that he was experiencing this as a problem. But, you know, at that particular point, I'm glad that I came up with this solution because it worked really well. But I just looked right back at him and I said, man, with a dad this good looking, people are just going to have to look. And from that point on, he was cool with it. As a matter of fact, when we were in crowded places, I would just, you know, hear him chuckle every now and then. I know there were lots of people looking at us. So it's incumbent upon us as parents to also teach our kids. But in addition to that, we also have to, you know, be creative with respect to how we deal with the challenges that we face. So the next clip from the interview you had with Lisa Maria, I think, really talks about something that's very unique to her being a mom of three kids.
5: I have to say that right now, the toughest thing I deal with is traveling with all three of them, particularly when it's just me. And it's a problem that my sighted husband also has when he's alone with all three of the kids, except he gets to put them in car seats in a car and drive off. If I have all three kids and we're commuting somewhere, you know, two of them are walking, one of them is in a stroller, you know, one of the two who are walking will eventually get tired and want to be in the stroller.
4: Right.
5: So it's just the juggling of the three abilities of the children when commuting.
2: I love the way that she clearly defines that she and her husband both have difficulty, you know, traveling with three kids. That makes sense. And I love the way she points out, oh, well, you know, but he can just put them in the car and drive off. But again, she's very creative. She comes up with a solution so that she can exercise her responsibility as a parent to their three kids.
1: You know what I like about that, Anil, is that, you know, we could either get frustrated or fascinated. And she comes up with solutions rather than saying, it's just too hard, I can't figure it out.
2: Mm-hmm. I think the interview you had with Maurice had a couple of pieces that I think are helpful. When he's talking about how, you know, what we do really impacts the way that our kids perceive us is important. So let's take a listen to that.
6: You want a role model to your children that the outside world, it's not a horrible, dangerous, awful play. They'll find that out when they get older.
1: Yeah.
6: But it's worth exploring, and it's worth developing the confidence to do that.
1: So fear is real for blind parents and for sighted parents.
2: Yeah, it's just scary to be a parent.
1: What are the fear? False evidence appearing real. False expectations appearing real. Some people just think they can't do it, or it's too hard, or it's too complicated, yeah, or it's too scary. But Neil, we have some Lisa Maria Martinez.
2: Yeah, even though she's a trained O&M instructor, she expresses the fear that she has, you know, traveling with her kids.
5: Now I talk about how much I go out with my kids and I hike, but when I was pregnant with my oldest kid, I worried a lot about traveling with him in a stroller or carrying him in a baby carrier or however I went about. I had a lot of doubt, self-doubt, and lack of confidence around that. And when I had him and I was home for maternity leave, I had this talk with myself. And that talk went something like this. LM, you're an O&M instructor. You know a thing or two about traveling, and you've traveled a lot on your own. What is your problem? Why are you afraid to go out with your kid? And I decided that what I needed to do was just go out and do it. And that's what I tell a lot of my blind parent friends when they have their kids, is even though it might be very terrifying, just do it and take baby steps, you know. So at first I would strap on my baby carrier, you know, put Eric inside and take a walk to the bank or the grocery store or Starbucks. I think we went to Starbucks like every day the first 2 weeks of his life. And then I upgraded to walking with the stroller just around our neighborhood and getting used to working my cane and the stroller in a way that worked for us and just getting comfortable with that. And then I became a pro. But when baby number two came around, then there was the whole issue of how to work with two kids and then with three kids, you know. So it really just became a matter of, you know, kind of squashing down my nerves a bit and just doing it.
2: Yeah, and I love the way that Lisa Maria just openly talks about it. Again, you know, being a trained travel instructor, her same apprehensions. The best way to overcome that fear is to really get really good training. That's the only way you're going to develop the confidence to really travel safely and independently with not only by yourself, but with your children.
1: It is so essential. And you get so much confidence in other areas of your life when you learn to travel from where you are to where you need to go. If it's to school, if it's to a training program, if it's to a job, if it's to take your kids to the doctors, it's crucial that we know that skill. We know how to use a white cane. We know how to travel with a dog guide. Whatever it is, it's so important we know how to travel independently.
2: Yeah, I love the way that Louise Walsh actually opens up and talks about her failing when she did not have the proper skills.
1: Yes, that's we've all been there. Let's listen to that.
7: Travel training has been monumental for me. I grew up not using my cane except on, you know, quote, special occasions. when I knew I would be out at night and couldn't see, maybe I could take it out, or maybe I was on a trip and I might take it with me. However, I remember this one night in college, it was dark and I had left the library. I was walking home and I walked a way that I don't usually walk, and I fell down some stairs. And that for me was a wake-up call that, you know, I need to make some changes in my life. Time for me to start using techniques that will actually work for me.
2: Again, I love that Louise shared with us, you know, her particular pitfall. You know, my mom used to always tell me, you know, there's two ways to learn, and I always used to choose the second. So that's true for me, too. So I'm glad she felt comfortable enough sharing.
1: Oh, I know it. My mom would say, Dave, you're a hand on the burner kind of learner. And I didn't need one of those white canes. I didn't want to be different. I wanted to be like everybody else. And I've done my share of falling off of curbs and steps. And thank God I didn't really get hurt.
2: And luckily we overcame and we acquired those skills of independent travel. And once you acquire those skills, you know, there's a host of options that you can use to safely transport yourself and your children in any environment. You interviewed Melissa Riccobono, and she gave an overview of a few that she's used successfully.
1: Melissa's a fountain of information and has all kinds of ideas and strategies.
3: We are really lucky to live in a neighborhood where we can walk to many, many, many different locations. Mm-hmm. Or there's a free bus called the Baltimore Circulator that stops fairly close to our house. And that goes to many places, but it goes mostly to the harbor and, you know, those places where the aquarium, where the science center, where the children's museum, kind of where all those things are. So we do walk a lot. We take buses once in a while. We also do take Uber and Lyft. And I must say, I think Uber and Lyft are game changers for everybody. I just think being able to track where your driver is, to be able to communicate with your driver if you can't find them, to be able to, you know, quickly get from point A to point B. I mean, if I have to wait more than, you know, I don't know, 5 minutes for a ride, I'm like, oh my gosh, it's such
1: What's
3: a long
1: going on?
3: Time to wait. And it used to be you called a taxi, and if they were there in 15 minutes, you were lucky. It was generally more like 20 minutes to a half an hour sometimes.
1: Exactly.
3: And you could never count on it. And so that has been extremely, extremely helpful. And so we do that. Certainly we fly on airplanes. We've taken the train a few times to Washington, D.C.
1: Very cool.
3: And of course, you know, we fly on airplanes a fair amount because both of our families still live, most of them, in Wisconsin. So we go back and forth a fair amount and, of course, have done other trips.
2: She goes through a host of the new transformative ways of getting around, you know, that ride sharing. That's real. But she didn't, you know, give homage to kind of that fundamental piece of transportation that we've all had to use at one point. That's public transportation. But public transportation is real. And I remember I used to use the bus to take my son from home to daycare. And, you know, you run into a host of different opportunities to test your skill, you know, about being a blind parent, because every day you're potentially running into some new person, a new personality, or someone with an additional misconception that you'd have to deal with, including the bus drivers themselves. But the beauty of it is, I think that it really gave me an opportunity to really demonstrate to my son that I was independent, you know, and able to take care of him. And it also fostered a degree of independence with him as well, because in those environments, he learned a skill set that is real helpful for him today, interacting with people of different personality types, being able to catch public transportation when he essentially needs to use it to get where he wants to be. So, you know, I think it was a win-win. Not my choice today, but I'm glad that I was able to actually use public transportation and actually show my son how to use public transportation.
1: It's so interesting that you say that, Anil. And the misconceptions of even from the bus driver. And I can tell you, one of the first times I ever traveled by myself, and it was to travel to work. Now, my orientation and mobility instructor, she had helped me several times do the route, and I even did the route one time with my wife, so I knew how to do it. And then it was Monday morning, it was 6:47, and the bus came, and I said to the bus driver, I said, "Is this the number 26? He said, "Yes, it is." And I stepped on the bus, and he said, Do you know where you're going?"
2: No, sir. I was just standing here on the corner hoping that someone would just give me a destination.
1: Exactly. I know where I'm going. I'm going abroad and market, and I put my money in the changer. And he said, "Are you sure you should be out here by yourself?"
2: Wow.
1: And, you know, that really, you know, as if I wasn't afraid enough. And my dad would say, "Anil, like, it's okay to get butterflies as long as you get them to fly in formation." Right?
2: He must have been an Air Force guy.
1: He was a Navy guy. And so I was already nervous. And just that, like, oh my goodness, like, yeah, I should be out here, sir. It's okay for me to be out here. "Why do you ask?" He said, "Don't you know the general public is crazy?"
2: It wasn't about you at all. Yeah, he was just trying to protect you from society.
1: I said,
2: yeah.
1: "Apparently they are, sir." Apparently they are.
2: But you know, we have, as Melissa's already stated, we have come into a whole new era where there are so many more options out there that allow us to really, you know, get to where we want to get when we want to get there. But I think that the key that some of the people that you interviewed kind of pointed out is, there's a strategy that you can use to really kind of leverage your ability to have responsibility over some aspects of it and partner with others who can provide resources to you. You know, just a collaborative kind of partnership that takes place. I think it's better described by the interview you had with Louise Walsh, and she talks about how building relationships helps her come up with transportation solutions.
7: "The more I do it, the easier it becomes. It might be that there's a playgroup across town that I want to take my preschooler to, and it might not be feasible to take that $40 cab ride in perpetuity every week. But if I commit to doing it that first or second time and use those as opportunities to just meet people, it might be that there's somebody going my direction who I can catch a ride with and for whom I can also maybe offer something in return, like, 'Hey, I can watch your kids sometime, or why don't you all come on over to my place? We can have a play group at my house.'" And that's been a big part of my getting to know people.
2: I think the most important part of what Louise just shared with us is her statement is, you know, she just had to commit to doing it. It's easy to talk yourself out of doing something, but if you commit to doing it and just, you know, committing the resources that are necessary to get it done, as she just described, you'll never know what innovative strategies or opportunities may come out of you just taking that first step. So I think that was very good to share.
1: I love the thought. I read the book a long time ago, "Feel the Fear and Do It Anyway." Sometimes you just got to feel the fear and do it anyway.
2: Mm-hmm. And Terry Rupp, in your interview with her, she also shares some strategies she used to kind of trade off responsibilities.
8: So I live in the city of Las Vegas, which is not quite a city. We don't have a decent transportation system.
1: No.
8: I also live in the suburbs, which is separated from the rest of the city by about 2 miles of desert. There is no busing. We don't have a bus system that goes to my part of town. If you take paratransit doesn't come to my part of town. So I had to get really creative with transportation. I'm very fortunate now at this current date that I have my own parents who live right around the corner and my mother-in-law just moved in with me. So I have drivers who are retired and able to drive me around. We have Lyft, we have Uber. Mm-hmm. My kids ask us anytime when it's just me and we're going somewhere, "Who's going to drive us? Are you calling a Lyft? Did you schedule the Lyft yet?" But I also have a huge network that I've cultivated in the community with the mommy group that I ran, where I used to barter babysitting services. These were other moms who are sighted, who trusted me to watch their kids. In return, they would drive my kids and I to doctor's appointments, to school events, to play dates.
2: So as members of the National Federation of the Blind, we know that we continue to fight for independence for blind individuals, but really the goal is for true interdependence. I mean, those two previous examples show how we have value and we have talent, and we can offer it up and partner with others that have value and talent and work collaboratively toward a solution. I think that Patty Chang probably kind of sums it up really best. It's all about developing a network.
1: We talk about a network, and I love the thought, Anil, that a network can eliminate the legwork. And being plugged into a network of people in the Federation, being plugged into a network of people in our community, being plugged into a network of people in maybe where we worship will really help us to, you know, solve some of the challenges that we may be experiencing.
9: I really had to develop a network of some kind of system so that I could get my kids where they needed to go. So
10: right.
9: Finding a mom who I could either trade babysitting for her driving, or finding a dad that you could, you know, trade. I'm an attorney, so a couple times I traded doing a simple will for somebody for their driving. You know, I mean,
10: wow.
9: If you're creative, you can figure out something that will be valuable to both of you. Obviously, I want the driving, and that's really the only thing I've ever heard my kids complain about, is mom not driving.
2: And it's important to understand that once you build the network, that you have to make sure that as the blind person, that you step up to your responsibilities as well. It's not a matter of being the weaker link in the chain. We have to step up and be actual fully participating members of that network that we've created. And I think that Eric Guillory kind of says it really well. He talks about reciprocity.
1: He does, and he really drives home the point that what gets rewarded gets repeated. And so I think he makes some really good thoughts here. Let's give that a listen.
4: I always encourage folks, whether blind or sighted or any circumstance, to reciprocate. So, for instance, if one of the dads, you know, takes our son home time or two or whatever, it may be that we, you know, bring them something or get them a small Christmas gift or just any different ways to reciprocate with your friends. Don't just assume that, you know, even though they're doing it out of kindness, just for building and maintaining those relationships, you reciprocate that kindness as well. And that makes a huge difference. And also, don't wear out your welcome in terms of even folks who are kind, they have their own lives to lead as well. So having that network upon which you can depend, but also knowing that there are times where you're going to need to pay for rides, whether it's through Uber or Lyft or city bus or taxi.
2: Again, this is another example of the strategies that are used. And these aren't just blind specific. I mean, all of these examples are strategies that all parents use, because there's no person out there that doesn't really build on that team. What is it? It takes a village to raise a child. So it's all about building that village.
1: It is true. And I also believe that as blind parents, we need to identify other solutions that we can utilize to solve our problems. I think we've got some really good ideas on our next clip.
11: So when we had Silas, we lived in Kentucky, Louisville, Kentucky, which does not have the most robust public transit system. It's okay if you live downtown, but beyond that, its service is spotty and slow and not as reliable. And so we, before we moved, we lived in a townhome community that was not anywhere near a bus. And it worked out for us because we had a reader driver that we employed. Mm-hmm. And it's not, I think sometimes people have this perception, I've certainly encountered this when I was in the blindness field, you know, in the blind community, that people think it is prohibitively expensive. And what I would say to that is, like with anything, there is an associated cost. But keep in mind that sighted families pay a car payment. Sighted families pay for car insurance, and those things are not cheap.
10: Nope.
11: It, of course, it's dependent on what kind of car you have. Is it paid off? What is your insurance premium? So there is a wide range of costs there. But it's just something to keep in mind that I think we have this perception sometimes that because sighted families don't have to take Lyft or Uber or they may not use public, they have their own car, they may not use public transportation, that it is more expensive for us. And while that may be true in certain situations, I don't believe that is always true. So for us, we had somebody and we paid them, we had a certain number of guaranteed hours a week. And so we would schedule, okay, it's going to be an errands day. And so, or we have a play date or whatever. And so it was nice. We could keep the car seat in her car, schedule errands, and she would help with the mail and, you know, things like that. So that worked out really well for us. We had a couple while we lived there, a few different people. And what worked for us was posting on our local university job boards online. All of that stuff is electronic now. Most job boards are. So you can post an ad on either your local university, which I highly recommend. Students tend to have flexible hours, and $10 an hour to drive their car around is a pretty good gig for them. And it's consistent if you can guarantee. So that worked out very well for us. Background checks, which you should do, particularly for a driver. You want to make sure that their driving record is clean. All of that are can run about $15, $20. You can do a basic one online. I have heard, though I have not done this, that you can go to your local police precinct and get one done for free or really cheap. It might take a little longer, but you can do it that way too. So it's definitely worth the investment. Some people I know, they require less driving time, and so they maybe trade services. So sometimes I know people that have owned a home, they have a garage, and the parking may be limited in the neighborhood, so they let their person who drives for them occasionally use their garage as a parking space, because otherwise paying for parking would be more expensive. So there's some different ways to work that out, and that's how we found somebody. Make sure you do a job interview. What we included in ours, well, we knew she had a good driving record, or both of them had good driving records, and we always had a stack of mail available and worked through reading and made sure that they could read well, because reading is a skill, and not everybody has it. We had a trial week, too, and so I did a shopping trip with her to see how efficiently we could go through a store together and how we communicate. And that worked out great for us. That was a part of the interview process. So don't just hire the first person that applies. My main advice, do not hire your friends to do that.
10: Why not?
11: Because it can get complicated, but if you're friends first, and then what if there's an issue? What if they feel like they can be late more often because, oh, they're my buddy? Though, and not that people do that consciously to take advantage, but you tend to expect more grace from your friends than you would from your employer, right? What if something happens on the job and you need to confront them about it? That can put a strain on friendships. So I just recommend avoiding that at all costs. Find somebody else.
2: That's a very interesting strategy. You know, we can call it the driver reader solution, but I think that it's very important that blind parents do use the resources and talents that they have to come up with those similar solutions to meet the needs that they have for their families. It's interesting that Briley O'Connor is married to Corb O'Connor. They're both blind individuals, blind parents. So they have to come up with those non-visual solutions. It's interesting, though, that some people in society think that it's better for a blind person to be married to a sighted person so that the sighted person can deal with all of the things that the blind person can't. And I think that Eric Guillory kind of puts a kibosh on the perception that the blind parent gets a pass.
4: My wife happens to be sighted, so she does do all of the driving, obviously, in our family for now until the cars, you know, catch up with our aspirations. So she does. However, she's not always available to do that. My parents actually just moved quite literally a mile away from us. It's been a great blessing because they want to be, my dad has just retired, so they want to be near the grandkids, and it's really great. And so they help out with some of that, but again, they're not always available or, you know, either. Sometimes they're involved in other things or out of town or any number of things. And for years, they weren't in town. And so for me, planning how to get to activities, it definitely makes me grateful that I have an organized wife and someone who's keeping track of what's happening when, because then I'm able to say, okay, I'm going to line up this taxi or pay this driver to do this route. And then, okay, so they can get us there, but they can't get us back. So let me arrange something else. And that's really been great. Again, use the power of technology to your advantage to set things up. I'll text a friend and say, hey, I know your son is going to be at soccer practice. Could we possibly get a lift to XYZ, you know, to location when the guys are done? Or if I'm not at that practice, then she'll say, or he'll say, whichever friend I'm texting, oh, you know, one of the dads might say, I'll bring Austin home, or whatever the case is.
1: I love Eric's perspective. He doesn't get a pass. He, even though there are rides available, and he still had to have a plan B and have some other solutions. And that makes me think of, Anil, you know, about just a great mentor of mine, Joe Ruffalo, who's been a longtime Federationist and president of the NFB of New Jersey for many years. And he told me, David, congratulations. I hear you're getting married. I said, yes, I am, Joe. Marianne and I are getting married. He goes, David, I want to remind you of something. And I said, what's that? He said, Mary Ann is your wife. Mm-hmm. She is not your taxi driver.
2: Yeah.
1: She is your wife. She is not the cook.
2: Yeah.
1: She is your wife. She is not the accountant. You have responsibilities here as well.
2: Yeah.
1: And so just as, you know, that was just some great advice, some friendly advice, and really framed this well for me that, wow, okay, so just because she's sighted and she can drive doesn't mean she gets all those other responsibilities.
2: Yeah. That's true. Responsibility is key, and sharing that responsibility between parents, regardless, blindsided, it's important to being parents. This is me, the single dad, talking about that, but I recognize how important that is. But speaking of responsibility, you know, things have changed since we were little kids. The responsibility has grown. Back in the day when we would travel as kids, they just throw us in the car and hit the gas pedal. Right now, you got seat belts and car seats, and that adds a whole different dynamic to traveling with your kids when you're a blind parent.
1: It sure does. And we have to consider, you know, 5-point car seats and booster seats and buses and Ubers and trains and all these different options and need to be prepared to handle those things.
2: Yeah, but that dynamic of the car seat, that's unique to me. So I was very happy to hear the piece from Jennifer that talks about car seats.
10: You know, one of the biggest things that I have had to deal with is having to transport my kids in vehicles and install and uninstall car seats. Car seat safety is very important to me, and I keep my kids in the safest possible car seat for as long as possible. And so having 3 children in car seats and only having 2 hands, it's very difficult to, you know, to have to carry the car seats and install them all and get the kids all buckled in. And, you know, all that. And it can be frustrating sometimes if we're taking an Uber or a Lyft from
12: yes.
10: point A to point B. But when car seats are necessary, it's just a matter of, you know, my 2 older ones are old enough now to help a little bit. My oldest is in the booster and she can carry her own. But there was a time for a short period of time when all 3 of them were in 5-point harness car seats. And
12: wow, yeah.
10: So basically, I would put the youngest one in first because the 2 older ones were old enough to understand, stay put, don't move. Whereas the youngest, you know, she was
12: sure.
10: a baby, and, you know, I just put her in first, and then I'd get the other 2 taken care of.
2: So that car seat dynamic, it's not a little thing to be taken into consideration. And the complications even enhanced with the new transformative ways we get around today. It'd be different if you could just leave your car seat in the vehicle, but blind persons using taxis, Ubers, Lyft, et cetera, they can't just leave the car seat in that vehicle. So they have to come up with creative ways of what to do and how to store that car seat. And I love the way that Stacy Cervenka really describes the different ways that she's dealt with, what do I do with this car seat?
13: The difficult thing about being a blind parent is if you take an Uber somewhere, like to the mall, when you get out at the mall, you then have to schlep the car seat around.
12: And yeah, so that stays with you. Yep.
13: Light a car seat as possible. So when one thing that we've learned to do is to ask at mall security or customer service or the ticket counter or the front desk if they would mind holding the car seat while we walk around, and then I wear a front carrier and put Josephine in it so I don't have to walk around with the car seat. So our strategy for that is we find the lightest, most portable car seats and booster seats we can. And then when we get to a location, often we will ask them, and we've never been turned down. I have heard of some blind parents who have been told no. And in that situation, I would probably ask to speak to a manager or supervisor, and I would use the term reasonable accommodation. But we do. Like, when we go to the zoo, we ask at the ticket window. We say, hey, would you guys mind holding our car seat in the ticket booth? And they always say yes. With the kids' museum, there's an area to do that. I mean, we've Fairy Tale Town, Thunderland, Sacramento Zoo, we've never been told no. At the mall, again, there's usually, you know, if there's not a security desk that you're aware of, you could just ask at a store, like buy something at the first store you come to and be like, hey, by the way, would you guys mind holding our car seat and we'll come back for it? And people have always completely understood because it's obvious that the car seat is big and bulky and they can tell that we're struggling. So, I mean, they're happy to help.
1: We've been discussing some high-tech options, traveling with Uber and Lyft and public transportation. But Anil, what about a low-tech option like our 2 feet?
2: That's very low-tech, but it's definitely a viable way of getting around. Even in talking about walking, we have to make sure that we use simple strategies to make sure our kids, when they're traveling with us, are safe and that we are able to get to where we need to get to without any real complication. I think Melissa talks about some simple strategies that she's used when walking with her children.
14: So the wagon was great because that's made to be pulled behind you. We also used a stroller, and we always pulled our stroller behind us instead of pushing it because, of course, we wanted to make sure that my guide dog or the cane came to the streets first or to any obstacle first. You know, I would much rather, if I'm going to run into anything, I would have much rather had myself run into it before we had the baby run into it.
1: I appreciate all those ideas from Melissa. Some people like strollers and some people like wagons. But then, Anil, some people don't really want to use that option. And I think Stacy's really comes up with some really good ideas on what can you do if you don't want to pull a stroller.
13: A lot of blind parents like to use strollers and pull them behind them while they're using their white cane or their guide dog so that you can detect obstacles with your cane or your dog in advance. However, you know, I don't use strollers as much. I tend to prefer baby carriers. I really like the Mobi wrap, which I use to wear my kids when they're young on my front. And I believe it works for kids up to 35 pounds. And so I still use it with Josephine, and she's a year and a half. And then my husband really likes the Beko Butterfly, and then we also got the Lilla Baby Toddler. And so using baby carriers has kind of been the most efficient for us because it leaves our hands free, and we kind of find it more aerodynamic and just easier. I would, you know, when Josephine was first born, the first maybe 8 months of her life, almost every day I would put Josephine on my front, I would put the diaper bag on my back, and I go for long walks, and it was just very simple. Like, I didn't have anything in my hands other than my cane. I wasn't pulling anything, so I really enjoyed that. There are also little things, once your kids start walking, there are little harnesses you can get at Target where they are shaped like an animal, and the animal's tail is kind of a long leash that the parent can carry. Leo had a monkey, so he wore a little monkey backpack, and we would hold on to the monkey tail, and so that meant that he could walk, and he could, you know, stop and pick flowers or pick up a rock. And, you know, he didn't have to hold our hand, but at the same point, he could only go as far away as the leash.
2: So again, Stacy is a wealth of information with all the different names and models and stuff that, again, it's important to understand that these tools are the same tools that sighted parents use. We just use different techniques and strategies to take advantage of them. But even beyond all that, there's just such a simple way of traveling that should not be lost to man. And that sharing moment of walking hand in hand with your child cannot be substituted. And I love the way that Maurice Perret puts it in perspective when he talks about walking with his son.
6: I have very fond memories of my son, 2-3 years old, just learning to walk. And we loved going for walks together. And so in order to know where he was, keep track of him, keep him out of traffic, you know, I would hold his hand, and so I would hold his right hand because with my right hand I'm using my cane, and because a 2 or 3 year old child, you know, they really idolize their parents. They try to model their parents, Dad used a cane, so my son also thought he should use a cane. But since I was holding his right hand, he held the cane in his left hand. Best cane travel you've ever seen. Now, my son is sighted, doesn't need to use a cane, but he was modeling his father. To this day, I think maybe I was responsible for him being left-handed because he was holding his cane in his left hand.
1: I just love listening to Maurice share the story and just the time he spent with his son just walking hand in hand. I know I heard this poem a long time ago. Only one life that soon is past. Only what's done with love will last. And those walks, just walking to the bus or to school or wherever, and just being together as father and son, mother and daughter, is just so important. And it just is a constant reminder that, you know, we can live the life that we want as long as we surround ourselves with the right people and the right love and the right encouragement. We can do anything we want.
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16: All right, this next presentation is Lived Experience in Action. Blind leadership comes to the Lighthouse Guild. Now, this next gentleman I first got to know when he was working at National Industries for the Blind, and at the time, if you noticed a blind person in the top leadership at National Industries for the Blind, you paid attention. But it was very clear, you know, when I met him the first time that he was not a token blind person. He was interested in bringing real, authentic, lived experience to the work that was happening there. He has gone on to build his executive skills and experience. He's taken on many leadership challenges, and I have followed his work from afar, and I've noticed that in everything he does, he tries to portray a positive image of high expectations for blind people. Most recently, he had great success at Guiding Eyes for the Blind, where he pioneered efforts to have guide dogs that you could run with. If I have the statistics right, he's run in 7 Chicago marathons. I don't know if he's still trying to get it right or... But maybe we can sign him up.

and because he's a blind person who's had the experience. I planned to go visit him at Guiding Eyes for the Blind, and a few days before I was scheduled to go visit him, he said, "Well, you can still come if you want, but just to let you know, I'm leaving here in a week." So I told him I'd come visit him at his next stop, which is in the leadership of the Lighthouse Guild, which is also a historic moment for the services at the Lighthouse Guild to have a blind person leading that organization in the state of New York. So I did visit with him within his first couple weeks at the Lighthouse Guild. And as this audience knows, we are always interested in having more blind leaders bring more authentic experience to the work of agencies for the blind. And I am confident, both from the history, but also from the initial meeting we had back in April, that this gentleman will help to bring true blind-centered approaches and more blind people into the work of the Lighthouse Guild, which I think is really significant for us at this time. He also has a lot of other interests, and he would like me to say, and we're very happy to welcome his wife, Dr. Melissa Panik, to this convention. So here to speak to us for the first time in his capacity as Chief Executive Officer of the Lighthouse Guild is Thomas Panik.

That's an amazing introduction. Thank you, Mark. Truly a privilege and a pleasure to be here with you today. I'm going to describe myself a little bit. My wife says I look a little bit like Ryan Reynolds. I'm wearing a Bourbon Street baseball cap, blue suit with checks, blue tie, gray pants, a bald, blind version of Ryan Reynolds, by the way. And I have a Yellow Lab guide dog at my side named Number 10. I'll get more into that in a little bit. You know, my favorite quote from Helen Keller says, "Life is either a daring adventure or nothing." To keep our faces towards change and behave like free spirits in the presence of fate is strength undefeatable. When I was a boy, I didn't know there was an organization like NFB that believed you can live the life you want. I didn't know that a transformative membership and advocacy organization of blind people was watching out for me. No one told me blindness was not going to hold me back. When I began to lose my vision 40 years ago, I had very little hope in a time when there was not much understanding about differences. And the ADA was the American Dental Association. And so I took a very difficult but adventurous path to get here today. I'd like to share it with you, hoping you can learn from my lived experience and I can learn from yours. A few months before I was born, Apollo 11 put an American flag on the moon. Back then, we committed our country to what seemed like an impossible goal, to put a man on the moon. We all know that together as a country, we made a dream come true. When I was only 8 years old, the stars in the night sky began to disappear. My older brother and I stared out of our bedroom window from the top bunk almost every night, searching for specks of light in the heavens above. One clear February night, Andy made a small triangle with his forefingers and thumbs pressed together, excitedly helping me find the brightest star in the night sky. I held my breath as long as I could so as not to fog up the window, pressing my forehead to the cold glass as if inches would make a difference in light years. "There, you can see the bright nose, can't you?" Andy asked impatiently as he wiped the glass clean with his pajama sleeve. Gasping for air, I held my breath again. I didn't know what to say because

0: I saw nothing at all. Tears streamed down my cheeks. At 8 years old, I knew deep in my heart I was going blind. The blackening sky was just another reminder that every day I could see less than the day before and the day before that. No one explained to me that my night vision and visual field were slowly fading, causing the dog star to disappear forever. So, as a boy, I focused on what I could still see. That year, my kindergarten teacher, appropriately named Miss Armstrong, told me there was an American flag on the moon. So I squinted through my Spider-Man binoculars at the moon outside of my bedroom window, trying to see the flag. Back then, if your parents did not know something, there was no ChatGPT to ask. For those of you my age or older, you remember encyclopedias. I was a pretty determined boy and read one letter at a time that no telescope was capable of seeing the American flag from Earth. My self-diagnosis was, well, I must not be losing my vision after all, because no one could see perfectly. I felt a little better and entered the phase we call denial. Yep, that phase lasted, say, about 20 years. Blindness is a condition of lacking visual perception. We know that, and can be due to physiological or neurological factors. We know that. But I didn't know blindness had nothing to do with motivation, drive, or achievement. By the time I was in middle school, I noticed I had trouble seeing colors, chalkboards, and at night, I was completely unable to see. While I did not know this at the time, I had something much more important than 20/20 vision. But I was too eager to be like everyone else, so I tried to hide my sight loss and made a lot of excuses. At first, it was pretty simple. I knew I could not play tag at night, so I stayed indoors after dusk, blaming the mosquitoes. I preferred running over baseball or football because I could follow the footsteps of the runner right ahead of me. My coach could not understand why I never pulled ahead, and I always came in second place no matter how much we trained. I played slide trombone and memorized the music by ear. That was easy enough. That was okay until marching band, because I walked right into the drum set up on the 50-yard line in the middle of the homecoming game. That slide poked right into the bass drum. I avoided any admission to anyone that something was different about the way that I perceived the world around me. Why? Fear. I thought that as soon as I let others know that I was losing my vision, my life would change. I didn't know there was NFB out there making a difference in my future. I did not know the power that could come from my lived experience. Failure is defined as being unsuccessful in achieving one's goal. It is to neglect to do something or to let someone down. But failure is an opportunity to learn. Being mobile on my own, I have failed. I have shattered my left leg, cracked open my head, broke both my arms, several at ribs, and I've lost count of the number of stitches in me. Had I kept this up, I would never have reached some level of a stability or safety. It would have been likely that I would have been unable to help others, let alone myself. There were things I was told I should never, ever do. But I thought as long as I didn't hurt anyone else, why not try? I began to think of the things that I often dreamed of, even if everyone else doubted any of them were possible. All sorts of impractical adventures filled my imagination. Running topped my list. Of course, I could always settle for jogging in place on a treadmill, like a hamster stuck on a wheel going nowhere fast. But I dreamed of finishing the biggest road races in the world, the Boston and New York marathons. Riding a bike was on my list, too. Perhaps I could find a tandem bicycle made for two without worrying about crashing. God forbid I would ever get behind the wheel of a car, but maybe one day cars would fly. What about stepping a mast and sailing the ocean or flying a plane? I took a deep breath, committing my growing list to memory. I counted to 5 impossible feats of fun on my left hand, and on the fingers of my right hand, I started counting up the implausible ways that I could help others, even though at the time I could barely take care of myself. I couldn't see well enough to enlist in the armed services, but could I find a way to serve my sweet land of liberty? If I was lucky enough to become a father, could I care and provide for a family or build a house with my own 2 hands? And if I could ever find a way to help others avoid the pitfalls I had fallen into, I would jump at the chance. What would other people think? These things made most sighted people nervous. It didn't take long to envision my list and commit it to memory. A countdown list of the 10 most impossible of feats. These 10 things, I vowed, I would focus on above all else, even if they would make me and everyone around me panic. When I could no longer see well enough to be mobile, a great gift was given to me. I received a free white cane from an organization known by 3 letters, NFB. Shortly thereafter, I put my trust in a guide dog, and with my newfound skills, I could once again navigate the world on my own. At the age of 25, I finally went back to college. My first day with my first guide dog back on campus, I was proud of my difference. I walked into the library, and a young lady at the front desk handed me a key to a room. Back then, the access technology that we have in our smartphones took an entire room of scanners, computers, and devices to read textbooks aloud. So it was under lock and key. Well, my list of the impossible got a little shorter that day because that young lady who kept that key to the room also had the key to my heart. Dr. Melissa Panic, who is here today, please shout out. And nearly 3 decades later, we are proud parents of 4 young adults who are forging their own path. Our daughter Madeline is studying to be an ophthalmologist. Over the past 30 years, history has been made for people who are blind. Like many of us who feel different, I first believed that inclusion meant going again on the mainstream. And I'll tell you, I have to take a breath here. I started thinking to myself, what are those impossible goals? Demanded I need to push the limits and reach beyond the mainstream. I started with running. I started with a race called the Army 10-miler. Anybody run that one? A sighted runner guided me through the race by connecting to my left arm by a tether. I trained and trained and trained, and the team I ran with came in 2nd place. After the Army 10-miler, I decided to run a half marathon. Before that race, I put the course map on the kitchen table, and Maddie, just a young girl at the time, guided my hand along the street map. She called out the turns patiently until I could visualize the route in my mind. As I was nearing the finish line, my guide runner was tethered at my side, and so far, it was a great race at a fast pace. But then, something happened. A photographer stepped out onto the race course to take my picture of all things, and I ran, boom, right into the cameraman holding this stool. That stool broke 3 of my ribs. Ouch. Now, my good friend Eli Manning, New York Giants quarterback, told me, 2-time Super Bowl winner, gave me this guide dog at my side, and he told me running blind is a contact sport. So I rolled into the end zone across that finish line and crawled over to the medical tent. 1 year later, I trained with the team and qualified for the Boston Marathon. When I got ready at 4 a.m. Marathon Monday, I put on my Boston Strong hat with pride. It was my lucky head as I set out to the start line. The first 16 miles were tough. My guides at my side, the Newton Hills were to come. And it was getting hotter. And at mile 21, I reached a hill called Heartbreak Hill. Just as I got beyond the crest of that hill, I knew something was very wrong. I turned as green as my Gatorade, flat on my back, and I went into the medical tent with only a few miles to go. I could not go on. I was about to fail. In running, we call this a DNF, or did not finish. But then Melissa came over with my guide dog to visit me. The Boston police took my dog to the medical tent and led him onto the course. He happily wagged his tail and sat by my side until I could get back on my feet. I stood up, got back on the course, and here's where the real story happens. With my guide walking alongside the course with me, I gave it my all to get to that finish line. The last 3 miles took me longer to complete than the first 23, but I was reminded of how powerful we can be when we find the power of our inner drive. Sometimes finding an empty chair, pairing my socks, or getting through a city feels like a marathon and takes most of my patience, effort, and energy. But just because I'm blind, it does not mean that we're entitled to a DNF. If you fail, you have found an ideal lesson. So, you know me a little bit by now. Did I give up? I decided to give the Boston Marathon another try. I am proud to say I finished Boston not only once, 5 years in a row, with a top 20 finish. But what about independently? There was only one challenge left in the world of running that I could think of: to run a race on my own, guided only by dogs. My guide dog and I arrived at the start line before sunrise, along with 20,000 other runners. I snapped on his bright yellow harness, which he proudly wore with his name imprinted on the side. Four green boots fit snugly around his oversized paws as he leaned into my side. The start gun popped, and we surged forward with the first wave of runners. The harness handle pulled taut as I felt the timing mat of the start line pass beneath my feet. Running blind with a guide dog is like dancing with a partner. With a little practice, our footsteps were in sync. That said, dogs have two left feet, right? We navigated expertly at a confident pace through Manhattan, and then we were off to the hills of Central Park. With less than 1 mile left to run, I could hear the familiar voices of my friends and family and trainers screaming with excitement. We made the final turn into the park with less than 400 meters to go. But no one was yelling my name. Instead, the crowds were cheering on the 2-foot-tall runner with four running shoes and a tail wagging at my side. I joined the chant, tightening my grip on the harness handle. Tears streamed down my face as I followed the first canine in history towards the finish line. I dreamed of this moment for a lifetime. That day, we proved to the world that with a little determination and ingenuity, anything you put on your list may one day be possible. If you want to hear how that story ended, pick up my book called 10, like the number spelled out, on Kindle or Audible Book. Who can name another impossible task on my list? How about flying a plane? Did I give up and say, I'm not flying no plane? No. Picture this. A blind guy calls the FAA and asks for a Braille version of the instrument flight rules. On my flight, I took off near Dulles Airport, and the instruments read aloud the altimeter, airspeed, and horizon. No, that wasn't me that landed on the White House lawn. I would not recommend this as a career path, but I think you get the point. You see, I demonstrated that reaching for the impossible diminishes our differences. So, what's next? I encourage each and every one of you to create your list of what now may seem impossible. You remember driving a car. How could I, a blind person, dare to put on my list of the impossible driving a car 30 years ago? Until I saw Mark going around Daytona. Anybody remember that? I am adding to my list every day. Here I am, standing before you, a dad, a CEO, and an athlete, proud of everything we've accomplished together. Like in a marathon, sometimes it may take me a little longer to finish. Other times, I know I'll be the first to forge a new path. Being the first president and CEO of Lighthouse Guild in New York is an honor. With this comes a responsibility to help others who are blind. Lighthouse Guild provides exceptional services that inspire us to attain our goals. Our vision is your vision. What's on your top 10 list? Share it with me, because I know in my heart now, anything is possible. Thank you very much.
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2: Legislative Agenda of Blind Americans, Priorities for the 111th Congress, Second Session. The National Federation of the Blind, NFB, is the oldest and largest organization of blind people in the United States. As the voice of the nation's blind, we represent the collective views of blind people throughout society. All of our leaders and the vast majority of our members are blind, but anyone can participate in our movement. There are an estimated 1.3 million blind people in the United States, and every year approximately 75,000 Americans become blind. The social and economic consequences of blindness affect not only blind people, but also our families, our friends, and our coworkers. Three legislative initiatives demand the immediate attention of the 111th Congress in its second session. 1. We urge the Congress to ensure the safety of blind and other pedestrians by passing the Pedestrian Safety Enhancement Act. This legislation would require the U.S. Secretary of Transportation to begin a study within 90 days of its enactment to determine the most practical means of assuring that blind and other pedestrians receive essentially similar information to that which they now receive from sound emitted by internal combustion engines. Determine the minimum amount of sound necessary to offer sufficient information for blind pedestrians to make safe travel judgments based on appropriate scientific research and consultation with blind Americans and other affected groups. Within 2 years of beginning the study, promulgate a motor vehicle safety standard to address the needs of blind and other pedestrians by requiring either a minimum level of sound or an equally effective means of providing the same information as is available from hearing internal combustion engines. And apply the standard to all motor vehicles manufactured or sold in the United States, beginning no later than 2 years after the date it is promulgated. 2. We urge Congress to work with blind Americans to create a technology bill of rights for the blind that mandates that consumer electronics, home appliances, kiosks, and electronic office technology provide user interfaces that are accessible through non-visual means. This legislation should mandate that all consumer electronics, home appliances, kiosks, and electronic office technology be designed so that blind people can access the same functions as sighted people through non-visual means and with substantially equivalent ease of use. Create a commission comprised of essential stakeholders to establish standards for non-visual accessibility of electronic devices intended for use in the home or office. Endow the Department of Justice with the authority to enforce the regulations promulgated by the commission established by this legislation. And authorize the commission to re-examine and rewrite standards periodically as consumer electronic technology continues to evolve. 3. We urge Congress to promote and facilitate the transition by blind Americans from recipients of Social Security disability insurance benefits to income-earning, tax-paying, productive members of the American workforce by enacting legislation to Replace the monthly earning penalty with a graduated 3-for-1 phase-out, i.e., a $1 reduction in benefits for each $3 earned above the limit. Replace the monthly earnings test with an annualized earnings test in an amount equal to 12 times the substantial gainful activity amount. And establish an impairment-related work expense deduction for blind Social Security disability insurance beneficiaries equal to the amount applicable for this deduction when determining an appropriate income subsidy under Medicare Part D or 16.3% of earnings, whichever is greater. For more information about these priorities, please consult the attached fact sheets. Blind Americans need your help to achieve our goals of economic security, increased opportunity, and full integration into American society on a basis of equality. Enactment of these legislative proposals will represent important steps toward reaching these goals. We need the help and support of each member of Congress. Our success benefits not only us, but the whole of America as well. In this time of national economic insecurity, these measures will contribute to increasing the tax base and encouraging the purchase of consumer goods.
3: Letting the world know that blindness is not the characteristic that holds us back. We're NFBRN, the National Federation of the Blind Radio Network.
4: NFB Bell Academy, Raising Expectations, Changing Lives, by Karen Anderson. A photo appears on the page, the caption, Karen Anderson. From the editor, the National Federation of the Blind is deeply committed to building opportunities for blind children. One of our long-standing youth programs is Bell Academy. The program launched in Maryland in 2008, and it quickly spread nationwide. In this article, Bell Coordinator Karen Anderson shares her passion for the program and explains what it can mean for blind children and their families. Every day, we work to raise the expectations for blind people because low expectations create obstacles between blind people and our dreams. I've committed these words to my memory and to my heart. When someone asks me what the National Federation of the Blind is and, specifically, what I do within the organization, those are some of the first words off my tongue. I keep them in mind as I work with our members to develop our education programs. High expectations for blind people are at the center of everything we build. Our NFB Bell Academy has been running for more than a decade now, raising expectations for blind kids across the country. We have changed a tremendous number of lives, and that number is growing all the time. How it all began. The National Federation of the Blind Braille Enrichment for Literacy and Learning, Bell Academy, was started by members of the Federation in Maryland. They realized that blind and low-vision children were being held back by low expectations and weren't getting access to nearly enough Braille instruction. For 2 weeks in the summer of 2008, kids came to the Jernigan Institute for Learning and Fun. They made edible Braille dots, cooked using Braille recipes, and listened to blind mentors read Braille stories. They didn't have to learn Braille. They got to learn Braille alongside their peers in a space where they were encouraged and challenged. These kids learned that Braille wasn't just about boring worksheets. They discovered that literacy could be fun. Equally as important, they learned a host of skills that helped them become independent. These students learned to carry their own trays while they used their canes in the lunch line. They learned to pour their own drinks, to open their own snacks, and to clean up after themselves. All of these skills were modeled by blind adults who used these skills every day and who had high expectations for the Bell students. Over the following decade, NFB Bell Academy spread across the country. Blind adults volunteered to show blind kids what is possible, and in many cases those blind kids grew up and came back to the programs as Bell volunteers. Each summer we raised expectations for blind kids and their families. When COVID-19 hit the world, we took NFB Bell Academy to Zoom. From the extensive Bell curriculum, we chose lessons that we thought would work well in a virtual setting. We sent boxes of materials for those lessons to hundreds of families across the country. While the structure of the NFB Bell Academy in-home edition looked different, the core message was the same. The program promoted high expectations for blind children, supported by blind mentors and role models. Return to Bell in person. In the summer of 2023, bells will be ringing across the country once again. As we have since 2020, we again will hold our NFB Bell Academy in-home edition. This year's virtual Bell Academy will run for 3 weeks, from July 24 through August 11, and it will be very similar to the programs of the past two summers. Students will be placed in the beginner, intermediate, or advanced track based on their current Braille skills. Each participant will be sent a box containing materials specifically geared for their track. Each track will meet on Zoom for an hour every weekday, doing various lessons together, along with a teacher and blind mentors. In addition, because we know how important it is for blind kids to have a chance to talk with one another, we will hold a social hour on Zoom every weekday. This social hour is a space where students can talk with each other and with blind mentors. They can discuss those things that are unique to the experience of blind students. What do you do with your cane on the playground? How do you find a spot where you want to sit in the lunchroom at school? During social hour, we also learn things that many sighted kids learn simply by observing, such as how to do popular dances. I love hearing from former BEL participants that they were able to dance with their peers at a birthday party or family wedding because of what they learned in BEL. I am also delighted to share that several states are planning to hold in-person NFB BEL Academies this coming summer. Nothing is more powerful for a blind child than being in the same room with other blind children and blind adults. I look forward to hearing about all of the activities our BEL students participate in with their blind mentors. I want to hear about their new ways of decorating their canes and learning shades. I look forward to hearing about the community-based instruction, or field trips for those of us who don't speak educationese, that each BEL Academy goes on. I especially look forward to hearing about the mentoring relationships and connections that will last far beyond the summer of 2023. Making a difference. I know that what we do makes a difference. I know that our programs stand apart from other programs offered to blind children. Still, talking with the parents and students from previous NFB BEL Academies impresses upon me just how much of a difference we actually make. In January of 2022, I got a call from a parent who was trying to figure out how to help her daughter, Lynn. This 12-year-old had spent her life struggling to read and process visual information. Only recently had she been diagnosed with cortical visual impairment, or CVI. The parent had started teaching Lynn Braille and it was going well, but the family wasn't sure Lynn was eligible for BEL Academy. I beamed when I told Lynn's mother that yes, absolutely, we would love to have Lynn join us for the 2022 NFB BEL Academy In-Home Edition. The family was actively working on Braille throughout the winter and spring, so I agreed to touch base with them closer to the start of BEL. At that point, we could figure out which track Lynn should be placed in so she could be challenged but not overwhelmed. By May, this young lady, who had struggled with reading for her entire life, had learned the entire Braille code and was placed in the advanced track. She attended our social hour nearly every day, and she was always eager to ask questions and give suggestions to her peers and the younger students. Almost every day she came back with a story about how she had tried a new non-visual technique she had learned in BEL Academy. I saw her confidence grow throughout the 3 weeks of the program. This young lady was realizing she was not a broken-sighted person, but a blind person who could use alternative techniques to live a full and happy life. Recently, I talked with Lynn's mom again, and we discussed what Lynn was going to do for the 2023 summer. She expressed surprise that so few programs she had found throughout the past year demonstrated the high expectations her family had become accustomed to during BEL. One program Lynn attended told students that, if they learned to do their chores well at home, they could someday get a job doing piecework. Lynn's mom knows that Lynn is capable of more. I am so glad that Lynn's family has connected with the National Federation of the Blind and become surrounded by a group of people who know that Lynn is capable of more as well. If you want to register for the NFB BEL Academy In-Home Edition, or see whether your state or a state near you is hosting an in-person BEL Academy, visit nfb.org/BEL. I look forward to hearing more from Lynn and our other BEL participants about how their expectations have been raised by participating in NFB BEL.
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I think that's going to work. I think because I think when Julie kicked in, that works. That was a nice response. I think it'll work in place of Melissa. And then, yeah, once she gets her, gets back in here, that's it. That was one of the reasons. But you know, we can clear the whole, you know, bank or, you know, for the banquet, we clear in 5 minutes, you know, you stand up, turn around and leave. So it's, that's gotta be our plan for a fire alarm as well. You know what I mean? Stand up, turn around,

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1: There's a photograph here of a man in coat and tie walking toward us along a city street. He extends a long white cane. The caption reads, Tom Lye, skills plus confidence equals success. Reader's note, Lye is spelled L-E-Y. Successful Equation, Skills plus Confidence equals Success, by Tom Lye. Tom Lye was a 1987 National Federation of the Blind scholarship winner. Here is what he has to say about his progression from frightened high school senior, rapidly becoming blind, to confident high school math teacher. I grew up as a sighted kid and always wanted to be a football player. At least I wanted this career until I was 10 or so. Due to diabetes, I started to become blind during my last year of high school. It took about 10 months to go from having 20/20 vision to being totally blind. During that year, I went through many of the experiences other people have who are losing their sight. My grades started going down, and I made a trip to the college I had chosen in order to learn my way around the campus while I still had some sight. At that time, I didn't know about the National Federation of the Blind. Therefore, I did a lot of suffering. I was falling downstairs, and I couldn't read room numbers. I didn't know that blind persons have alternative ways of solving such problems. I had wanted to be an electrical engineer. When I went blind, my father looked in a reference book, where he found a list of jobs the book's author presumed a blind person could do. Among the jobs was electrical engineering. I had been blind for only a few months, and I didn't know any blind people. I thought I was very lucky that I could continue in my chosen career. After high school, I got some training in the skills of blindness. In Arkansas, I was taught how to use a very short cane and learned to read Braille. And then I came back to Louisiana and enrolled in college. I really enjoyed my coursework at Louisiana Tech, and I was doing rather well. But I didn't have enough of the skills of blindness, so I was having to study twice as much as the other students. For that reason, I had no social life. I knew how to use a cane, but I had no confidence. I simply went from my dorm to my classes and hoped I would never wander down the wrong path. At that point, I thought I was very fortunate to have a sister attending the same school. She would take me to the cafeteria and make sure I got my food and found a table. Little did I know at that time that blind persons were efficiently doing all these tasks and many more. I was very lucky because my university is in the town of Ruston. At about that time, the Federation's Louisiana Center for the Blind was opening. Joanne Wilson, director of the center, found me and took me to a state convention of the National Federation of the Blind of Louisiana. At that convention, I saw a lot of normal blind people. If you took away their blindness and the alternative techniques they used, you'd consider them just average folks. These blind people were doing things that normal people do. When I was with them, I knew that they had something I wanted. At that point, I decided that I needed the special training which I'd not been offered previously. At about that same time, I began realizing that maybe engineering was not what I really wanted to do. I was looking at the engineering jobs my classmates were getting, and I noticed that they lacked the human interaction I wanted. I had always enjoyed teaching, doing tutoring when I was in high school. The idea struck me that I would like to be a teacher. But I have never heard of a high school math teacher who was blind. I thought it was out of the question. I wanted to be just like the high school math teachers I had had, and I didn't want to teach at a school for the blind. There's nothing wrong with teaching at a blind school, but I wanted to be right in the mainstream. At first, I didn't think I could really do the job. I figured that I could do some of the tasks, but not all, and I didn't think anyone would hire me. I started at the Louisiana Center for the Blind in 1988. I had attended my first national convention in 1987, where I was a scholarship winner. I attended my first National Association of Blind Educators meeting that year. I went around and talked to blind educators. They were employed, so they told me how they accomplished their tasks. They gave me the confidence to believe that if they could teach, I could too. At the Louisiana Center, I acquired personal confidence, undoubtedly the most important characteristic of all. Until that time, I'd never had it. I had seen it in other blind people, and I knew that it might be mine, maybe in the future. But because I acquired confidence at that center, I knew that I could teach. I learned that my blindness is just another part of me, as is my height or my being right-handed. Blindness is no longer something which overwhelms me or predominates in my life. It is not the defining factor in my personality. I enrolled in the Department of Education at Louisiana Tech. There were no open complaints to my entering. However, the professors let it be known in subtle ways that they had doubts about my ability. I paid no attention to them. I worked my way through the courses and did just fine. Because I did not question my ability to become a math teacher, my confidence was projected to all my professors. As time went on, my professors decided that blindness was no big deal, for I was doing everything all the other students were doing. When my master teacher for student teaching learned that a blind student was assigned to him, he was convinced that it would not work. But I showed him that he was wrong. I completed my student teaching and was looking for a job. I was very happy when I got my resumes, just like all the other job seekers. But I can tell you all that I would not have gotten anywhere without my confidence, which came from the NFB and the members of the National Association of Blind Educators. My first year of teaching was challenging, exciting, interesting, and fun. There were a lot of sleepless nights and hard work. Grades and papers must be turned in on time. If grades are due today, no teacher can expect to get extra time. The skills I use in the classroom are basic. My equipment consists of a slate and stylus, a tape recorder, and masking tape. I put the tape on the boards for writing in straight lines. When it came to putting up a graph, I made a grid using my tape and my cane to ensure I made the line straight. I have a computer at home for keeping grades and making tests. I have the duties of a full-time teacher, including chaperoning the prom. I work selling popcorn at the basketball games and fix the broken popcorn machine, too. I'm comfortable doing all this, and I know that this is all part of teaching. I received all the skills that helped me get my job from the National Federation of the Blind. I'm excited to be in this organization. Recently, I had a chance to talk to a physics teacher who has been teaching a long time, but who will be starting his first year as a blind teacher next fall. We all help each other. Together, we can demonstrate that given training and opportunity, blind people can compete successfully in all areas of education.
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0: by the Gibney Foundation and brought to you by the National Federation of the Blind.
1: Hello, everyone. This is David Dino Taris, and I'm here with my friend and colleague,
2: Anil Lewis.
1: And
2: we're just two blind dads.
1: Just two blind dads sharing advice and trying to help other people. This is the Blind Parents Connection, and this is brought to you by the National Federation of the Blind with support from the Gibney Foundation.
2: Thank you, Gibney Foundation.
1: We're very grateful. Today, we're going to be talking about a really important topic, Anil, things that...
2: They're all important.
1: Well, they are important, but this is really important.
2: Okay.
1: And something that people are always worrying about, and sometimes they're asking about, and sometimes they don't ask about, and which I think is even more dangerous, is how do blind parents watch their kids outside?
2: Ooh, I can see that. How do blind parents watch? Yeah, I can see how people are really afraid of blind parents watching. Watching their kids, and that's really kind of foundational as to some of the discrimination that we face. A lot of people superimpose that sight is essential for us to be good parents, especially in an outside environment. I can understand why people would think that, but we're going to dispel a lot of the misconceptions and answer a lot of the questions as to how blind parents can do that safely and successfully.
1: Keeping track of your children outside, it's something that I know a lot of blind parents want to know, some expecting parents want to know, and even some professionals are out there who, you know, are wondering that question. So we've got some great ideas and some strategies, and we're excited to bring them to you.
2: Let's start with the fact that people need to understand that some of the stuff we're going to share here is not just specific to blind parents, and I think that's going to be helpful for people to understand that the tools and strategies we use are probably tools and strategies that every parent would want to use. But let's start with that first problem that every parent has when you're talking about letting your child go out into the world, sometimes alone, that fear or that worry about, you know, the unexpected or unanticipated. And I think Lakeisha starts us off by talking about that in a way that gets everybody to understand it.
3: Playing outside was something that I was worried about because I've never, being a mom, I never had to take a kid outside to play. And so it was a lot of, I got a lot of advice from veteran moms and dads to help me and my boyfriend figure out how to safely have our son play because we wanted to go outside and play. We just want him to be safe while doing it. And so far it's been really good. We all had to get used to the backpack leash, including my son. It was something different, but it's working out great, and he loves outside. He never wants to go inside, so I guess we're doing a good job with that.
2: Again, that's one of those things that I think every parent is concerned about, that worry about your kids outside and making sure that they're going to be safe, because the world outside is much more unpredictable than inside your home.
1: It's real easy or easier to, you know, stay home with your kids. But certainly it's a big world out there, and we need to help them to be comfortable and to be outside and to learn and to grow and to get along with other people. Mm-hmm. And, you know, Lakeisha talked about, you know, being nervous.
2: Yeah.
1: And you know, Anil, like my dad would say, it's okay to get butterflies in your stomach, you've just got to talk yourself into allowing them to fly into formation.
2: Well, there you go. I guess that's the new version on herding the cats. I've never seen butterflies fly in formation, but there you go. We can't, you know, really just ignore the fact that, you know, concerns that people have around blind people being parents, especially in an outside environment, are legitimate. In those instances where individuals don't really have the skills, you know, to parent non-visually. And I think the statement from Louise really puts things in perspective with respect to the value of sight and parenting and some alternatives you can use when sight is not really your best option.
1: It's a great point. Let's give that a listen.
3: At the beginning of my parenting, I had a little more vision than I have now. And I tried to use that remaining vision to watch this little girl, and I pretty soon found that wasn't quite cutting it. She was getting faster, and I just had to look at what tools would there be available to me to be able to monitor her better. And I saw that other parents had bells on their children's school on their shoes.
4: Yep.
3: And so I experimented with a few ways to put them on. I used zip ties. I used pacifier clips and belt bracelets and things like that. I tried some different ways.
4: Sure.
3: And I used all of them at different times. And as I did that, I found that the non-visual techniques were really working out for me. Even though I had that bit of remaining vision, it was a turning point for me in learning to be a better parent. And I found I was able to keep track of her much better as she got faster.
1: Anil, I love the term that Louise used. And it was a turning point.
2: Mm-hmm.
1: And we've all had turning points. I know as an individual growing up with retinitis pigmentosa and wanting to, you know, hang on and utilize as much vision as I could, and that's fine. But then you get to a point where you say, this isn't the most efficient way for me to successfully manage or handle this task or responsibility. And so we all have these turning points. How are we gonna successfully handle this?
2: Yeah, I think her statement is very powerful simply because, you know, society wants to make us think that sight is necessary and essential. And if she would have just, you know, acquiesced and continued to try to use sight to be a good parent, she never would have learned those non-visual skills to be a good parent. And the extension of that is once you acquire those non-visual skills, then you can parent like any other parent. I mean, we may be overemphasizing this, but it's really true. And I think this next clip from Micah demonstrates how, in context, it really is just that simple.
5: Generally, infants are pretty loud, right? Like they're just not quiet beings. And so that's helpful in and of itself. And a lot of times infants, especially if they're your own, this may be a little different for babysitters, but if they're your own infants, they like you still and they want to be around you. So they're not usually too far away. So those two things are helpful.
2: Yeah. And that only works, of course, if your kids like you. So hopefully one of the keys that you want to do as a parent, blind or otherwise, is that you want your kids to like you. Again, we don't want to oversimplify this as though blindness is inconsequential. There are some alternative skills that are necessary and beneficial for blind parents to learn in order to successfully be good blind parents. And one of the things that we saw in a lot of the interviews that you conducted, David, were the use of bells.
1: I know we used bells with all three of our kids. And, I remember when my son was around two, he started figuring out ways to try to get those bells off his shoes. The bells helped everyone, Anil. We lived in a three-level house. There was a little basement that was the playroom, and then the first floor and the bedrooms were upstairs. And even when I wasn't home, my wife would still have the shoes on our kids, and she would know where they are, and she would always know what they were doing, and always know. So bells would just help sighted and blind alike. So it's just I love the thought, access equals success. It helps everyone access information where our kids are. And Melissa Riccobono, she and her husband Mark are great fans of bells, and how she shares how they've used those to help keep track of their kids in all different settings.
6: When they were little, we were huge fans of bells on their shoes. And we went to playgrounds and things, and we had parents and grandparents saying, oh my gosh, what a great idea that is. You don't have to be line of sight, but you can still tell where your child is. Maybe
4: exactly.
6: I need to get bells for my child.
4: Yes.
2: Yep, as she stated, she highlights how it's not just the tool that blind guys use to be good parents. Let's hear what Stacy says about bells.
7: So when our children are too young to respond reliably, we do put bells on their shoes. We have found that the best way to secure them is to buy little bells from a craft store, and then we secure them to their shoes or the belt loops in their pants with what are called snap swivels from a fishing bait and tackle shop. My husband loves to fish, and if you go to just a bait and tackle shop, it's really inexpensive and really easy to buy snap swivels, and you can just attach them to the bells. And the great thing about this is you can easily attach and detach the bells whenever you want, but your child won't have the fine motor skills to do it. So your child can't take off the bells accidentally, but you can anytime you need to.
2: good information as well. And we have another example of how bells were used from Patty.
4: Well, I think one of the biggest ones is keeping track of your children before they're old enough to answer, because you want to know where they are. So we used fishing line and bells, like a little, almost like a jingle bell you'd use maybe on a Christmas tree. We bought a bunch of them. And we sewed them to their shoes, and they were taught to leave their shoes on if they were, you know, around Mom in particular, and mostly around Dad. But he's a little bit less strict about it than I was. And that let me know where they were, and it also let me know when they were in trouble, because if they were in trouble, they would go hide and not make any noise,
8: That's
4: or they'd take
8: right.
4: their shoes off, just like any other kid. You know, you don't see them for a while. You might want to go check on them.
1: Neil, isn't it really interesting? There's high tech and there's low tech, and there's different ways to attach bells to shoes with snap swivels or fishing line. But at the end of the day, they both talk about the importance of when their child's able to communicate. And that's really, you know, something that I always, you know, stressed with my kids. And when I called their name, I never wanted a what. I always wanted a yes, Dad. I always wanted a yes, Dad, so I knew that they were engaged.
2: Yeah, I think that the key part of what Patty's talking about here is she keeps things in perspective. You know, we're not advocating that bells be used until these young people become young adults, but it's an age appropriate. And I think that when she says when they're young enough, you know, so they're unable to answer, it really is a nice tool, you know, until you can get them to recognize that they have a responsibility to be responsive when you call. So I love the way she put that in perspective here. And again, just like many of the examples that we're sharing, it's all about the evolution of that relationship between you and your child, where you learn more about them and they learn more about you and learn the expectations and meet those expectations. And I think the next clip from Lisa Maria shows yet another way that bells are being used.
9: I've used bells with my kids, these really cool, well, I like them. They're the strap of bells that can go on an ankle or a wrist, and I purchased
8: right.
9: them through Lakeshore and in the music section, and all my kids have worn them.
1: Very cool.
2: Yeah, it's kind of cute. Lisa Maria has multiple kids, too, and using the bell intervention. I think this next clip from Louise shows a piece that maybe Lisa Maria could have benefited from. She has different sounds for each of her kids.
1: That's right. Let's listen.
10: My oldest two are 2 years apart, exactly, and I had a very fast three-year-old and a getting mobile one-year-old, and at a certain point, I had different size bells on each of them to try and keep track of them.
1: I hope they make nice music together when they're playing, Neil.
2: That would be cute. I guess you can tell the mood then based on what the music sounds like when your kids are playing. Really interesting. I never thought about that, but of course, I've only had the one son. Maybe I should have put bells, different tone bells on each foot, then I would have been able to tell whether it was right foot or left foot. Anyway, that was really cute. Briley, of course, you know, it's kind of a mainstay of information from the podcast, and she, again, in her usual way, puts bells in a different perspective.
11: So when they're younger, especially before they're verbal, there's a couple of methods. One is to have the child wear something that can make noise. So, like, we have a set of Velcro bells that you can Velcro around their shoe or their ankle or around the belt buckle, a belt loop in the back of their pants, so they are less inclined to pull it off. So that is an effective way, especially in very noisy areas. Also, when they're really little, you just end up staying closer to them. So you play on the monkey bars with them. You climb in the climbing structure with them, which is a great way to bond with them anyway. It also has the advantage of you learning, okay, are they going to be the type of child that is a runner? Or what kinds of things do they enjoy doing? What are their patterns of behavior? Which, when they're your own child, you're going to know that.
2: See there, I love the way she lays out that, you know, bells are really good, especially for pre-verbal. But then it's up to the parent to start developing that relationship with their child by playing with them, actively engaging with them, and getting to know what type of child their child is. And then employing those strategies that are going to allow you to make sure that they're safe in those outdoor environments. So it's really good kind of spectrum around getting used to and comfortable with interacting with your child outdoors.
1: Neil, and I just continue to hear the message being reinforced that trust and freedom and communication are just so important. And Briley continues as, you know, her kids get older, you know, the ability to give them just a little more autonomy. It's really interesting. She's a really amazing mom. Let's give that piece a listen.
11: If, you know, I'm sitting on a bench, because now that he's older, I do try to give him a little bit more of autonomy in those places. And what kids really want is independence. And so I've found that he realizes that, okay, mommy's trusting me to do this. So he doesn't really push that much. I recognize that some kids will and other kids won't, and so everyone's going to have different challenges. But for us, that has worked really well because he enjoys that. He enjoys being able to make his own friends and try new things. And he knows that if he pushes it too much, that freedom will be taken from him. So that has worked well for us.
2: Again, another example of just pure parenting. You're setting a structure for your child to operate within, and just being children, they're always going to push their boundaries. You want them to hopefully do that so that you can learn, you know, so they can learn from you as they grow up what's right, what's wrong. And so setting those particular boundaries are important.
1: Anil, it's communication, right? Communication, coordination, collaboration, those C's. And our next clip is Hilda Nino Hernandez. And she is, she's from Texas, and she talks just a lot about the importance of, you know, how she communicates with her daughter inside and outside.
8: We have a very big backyard. It's not that big, but to us it's huge. We have a trampoline, and Haley loves to go outside, but we're always communicating. I guess that's something we like to do. It's always, what are you doing? I guess one of the first things she learned how to say, because I'm always asking her, Haley, what are you doing? We like going to playgrounds around town. There is one close by that is enclosed and has many sensory activities. So that's what we enjoy doing.
2: I agree. Communication is important. And in doing that as a skill to keep track of your kids, you're actually helping their communication skill set. So another peripheral benefit to being a blind parent. So all of you out there, sighted parents out there, take note of all these tools and strategies you're using to be good parents, and you can become better parents too. I also noticed that in your interview clips that there was another strategy that was used outside of bells that a lot of the blind parents kind of talked about.
1: Absolutely, Anil. And it's not something that was around when I had little tiny kids, but the theme of backpack leashes kept coming up, and it's just a good way for parents to, you know, a fun way for parents to keep track of kids, and, you know, kids love backpacks too. So let's give that a listen.
6: Austin was a very curious kid. He was the kid that ran a lot and, you know, those types of things. So we actually used a child leash for him. It was a monkey backpack, and
12: right,
6: the tail of the monkey was
12: the
6: leash.
12: Yep, was the leash.
6: He loved it. He would, you know, it was his ooh, ooh, ah. I think we had another name for it at some point. I don't remember what it was now. But, you know, he it was fine. That was just how. And we put it on him, started putting it on him when he was crawling. Not a lot, but just so he kind of got that feeling of, okay, yep, this sometimes is going to be on my back, and mom or dad's going to be following behind me. But it was great because it gave him a little bit more freedom to run ahead, but yet he was safe.
2: So, and again, you know, we have to be very careful not to get our listeners to think that all of these tools are necessary and essential. These are just different tools and strategies that parents can choose to use or not to use in order to make sure that they can be responsible parents to their children.
9: We've tried the backpack with a leash, and that sort of works for my kids and me, not in every situation. And, you know, as they get older, it does get easier. And right now, you know, our oldest doesn't wear them. He's almost eight. And so, you know, he's really, yep, good at making sure he, and right now our 4-year-old is kind of transitioning out of the belt himself. Mm-hmm. Yeah.
1: So, Anil, like you were saying, some people like to use bells and some people like to use leashes. And Dr. Eddie Bell, he really shares what I believe.

0: walk. We've held her hand when we're walking out in public, and so it's so ingrained in her that she doesn't like to walk anywhere with us if she's not holding on to one of our hands. It's just, you know, so when they were little at the park or at the beach or anywhere else, it was hold my hand. And they came and understood, if you don't hold my hand, then I'm going to pick you up or we're not going to go, because I'm not going to let you run around in a parking lot or somewhere where you can get hurt. So you're going to hold my hand. And
1: yep, I agree with you. One of the oldest techniques and probably still one of the most loving techniques of making sure your child doesn't, you know, run around, as Eddie says.
2: And then, Anil, we move to Patty Chang, and she talks about using bells. And then the importance of just communicating with your kids as they get older.
3: They didn't get the bells off until they consistently answered me if I was calling for them. And they had a spear of how far they could go, which I think is probably smaller than most people use. I probably let them go every 30 or 40 feet, you know, far enough so you could hear them.
4: Right.
3: But not far enough so that you'd lose track of where your kid was.
1: And my strategy as a parent was fairly similar. My son Amari knew not to go beyond line of sight, meaning not my sight, but if he couldn't see me, he knew he was not in the place that he was supposed to be.
2: Uh-huh.
1: And, you know, growing up, I taught him that when I called his name, it wasn't just a matter of just answering it. He had to come to where I am, you know. So I remember one day we were out at a park with a friend of mine. She sighted, and her daughter, Anita, also sighted. And the kids went off playing somewhere, and Amari, following the rules that were set for him, you know, when we realized that it had been gone for a while, I said, Amari. And he came to me, and Karen's looking around for her daughter, saying, I don't see Anita. I don't see her. Where is she? Anita. And she kept calling nothing. I said, Amari, do you know where Anita is? He said, yes. I said, will you go get her? And he went and got her and brought her back. And she's like, well, why can't Anita do that? Well, it's all about the parenting. You know, we set those expectations for the kids. We show them the rules and the boundaries in which they're supposed to operate, and we hold them accountable to do so. So it was interesting that she thought that it had been beneficial if she was implementing the same strategies that I, as a blind parent, was using for my son.
2: Train them up, right?
1: Yeah, yeah.
2: And then Stacy Cervanka, she also reinforces the importance of communicating and having consequences if her kids don't.
5: Once your kid is, you know, maybe about the age of 3 or 4, depending on your child, Greg and I tend to have a more free-range style of parenting. And we have really ingrained in our kids that when we call their name, they need to answer. If we're at the park and I say Leo, he knows he needs to answer. And sometimes he may not hear, and I may need to call his name like 1 or 2 more times. But as long as when he hears his name, he answers, I know that he's fine. If he does not answer, then we're leaving the park because he's not being safe, and we can't stay at the park if he's not safe. So we kind of frame it at a very young age. We taught him that when we call you or when we tell you you need to come to us, you need to do that. And that was hard. That was a really hard thing to get him to do. It took time, but it was worth it.
1: Yeah, and that's important to understand parenting. It's not simple. It takes something that takes practice and consistency. But sometimes it can be fun. I'll always remember when Mark and Melissa Riccobono's daughter Ariana was younger, one of the little call and response they had for her to make sure she was okay, they would just say, Ariana, and she'd just reply, I'm right here. So it was really cute to see that back and forth as she was growing older.
2: Coming up with little games or strategies just to make it fun, and it's not a disciplinary matter, or it's not a restriction. It's just a way that everyone knows where everyone is, and that's safe and fun.
1: Mm-hmm.
2: And in our next clip, Eddie Bell, you know, he talks just about the importance of just checking in. And this isn't a blindness technique. This is a technique that every parent and their child can use.
0: And I think as they got older and as they started going to the beach and stuff, one of the things my wife really taught them was check in. You know, if we're at a kid's birthday party and all the kids are running around and going up the jumpies and the slides and all that, you know, every 10 minutes or so, come in, you know, just let me know you're okay. Let me know you're not hurt. So, you know, if it's been 20 minutes and you haven't heard from your kid, then you better go looking for them and find out, make sure they're okay. So it was really cute because when they were little, you know, they understood that. And so they'd be running and jumping and playing around, and they would just come run over and, like, slap their hands on our thighs, like, I'm here, and then they'd run off again, you know. But it was just that checking in.

0: in with each other, so I'll let them know they were there.
1: Anil, I remember one day we were at the pool and my kids were, I don't know, 8, 6, and 4, and we were outside playing, and my wife, that was the deal. Just come in and check in with us every few minutes so we know where you are. And so David was 8 years old, and he didn't come around for 25 minutes or so. And I started getting a little nervous, and then finally he came over, and I said, David, I said, you know, you were supposed to come over a little sooner. He said, Dad, I was very busy playing. So playing is busy work. And
2: you growed up just like me.
1: Right?
2: That's your son being you, David.
1: Oh, goodness.
2: Very busy.
1: Very busy, very busy.
2: Good, good, good. And, you know, so far we talked about having environments where your kids are out there and you're out there with them. But one of the scariest things I remember is when I started letting my son go to play over his friend's house without my supervision. So leaving that door and having that door closed is just an anxiety that I can still feel even reflecting on it now. And Micah shares a little bit of her story about her kids going to play over someone else's house.
3: Right now, he's at a point where he can go to his friends' houses in the neighborhood. He's got a couple of friends, and we know where their houses are. We've walked those routes. You know, I know exactly where they are, so he's got some freedom to go there. He can, you know, ride his bike and say, hey, Mom, I'm going to be here, and I know where he's going to be or where he better be, or, you know, or there will be some consequences. So that's where we're at with him.
1: Consequences, right, Anil?
2: Absolutely. Absolutely. I love what she says. He better be there.
1: He better be. Yes. Yeah, so, sometimes some of the parents really made me scared. You know, oh, yes, I'll sit up straight, and you better be where you're supposed to be.
2: Yeah. Yeah. The extension of that, though, okay, it's one thing going over to a friend's house, and I remember that, and I would always have Amari to call once he got there to make sure he made it okay, and to call me when he was getting ready to leave and come back to monitor them. But once your children get to the age of driving, that's a whole different space.
1: Oh, it is. I remember telling my son, now you remember speed thrills and kills, right? And then Adel Moville, he talks about, you know, when his son was just learning to drive and maybe wasn't being truthful with dad.
4: My kids really realized that sometimes they couldn't get away with a lot of things with me. For instance, our son was learning to drive, and that was a challenge in itself because he was 15, 16, and, you know, I thought, oh, that's a blessing that he can drive, because where we were, there was no transportation, no public transportation. Well, it was also, along with the blessing, it was also a challenge. Because sometimes he would say, I need to go do something, and he'd end up going further than he was supposed to. Mm-hmm. One morning, I remember I was getting ready to go to school, and I told my younger son, I said, tell me how many miles a truck has on it. Because my oldest son was going to stay home that day. I don't remember what was going on. So in the evening, we come back, and I checked the mileage on it. And I said, Adrian, where did you go today? Oh, nowhere. I said, well, how about did you move the truck? Well, he says, I did drive it around the tree a little bit, around the driveway here, practicing. And I said, 15 miles worth?
5: It's a lot of circles.
4: Yeah, a lot of circles. And he said, well, Dad, I really went, and he told me where he had been then.
1: Try to pull a fast one on your old dad.
2: You got to love it, though. You know, the kids are going to test the boundaries. You have to be a smart parent. You can't just be sitting there like a bump on a log. Those kids, man, that, I love it.
1: You know, but Delmo, he must have been a Ronald Reagan fan. He was a trust but verify.
2: There you go.
1: He trusted his son, but he verified.
2: Yeah, and I hope that the younger brother didn't get outed. I hope the older brother didn't find out that it was a co-conspirator.
1: Some retaliation.
2: Yeah, exactly.
1: It'd be a bad scene.
2: But you know, that's you have to be a smart parent. Some parents strive for other solutions to keep up with their kids, whether they're reasonable or unreasonable, we'll let you decide. Here's Hilda talking about a suggestion that her husband was trying to put into place.
6: The key is the communication between the parent and the child.
5: I guess the child needs to always get used to reporting to the parent where they're at. Obviously, we try to help ourselves by putting bills on the child. And my husband is very high-tech, so he's looking for a device that might have some GPS location on her, but I told him not to spend so much money on that right now because she's going to throw it somewhere. So I use more low-tech items like the bells or just communicating with her.
2: Yeah, and again, the key of that communication, and I think that getting the kids to understand why you're doing it is probably the most important strategy to use, because once they understand it, then it's not a matter of them being rebellious. They're doing it because they recognize that it's to their benefit and for their safety.
1: And Lisa Maria Martinez, I think, does a real good job of explaining that to us.
6: From day one, with all three of my children, whether they understand it or not, I always tell my kids that safety is important. With my oldest kid, he was an extremely articulate, bright child and understood quite a lot very young. And I started telling him, hey, Eric, you know, mommy puts these bells on your ankles so I can hear you when you're walking around. And from day one, whenever we go out and about, whether it's with mom who can't see or dad who can see or anybody else, if someone says, hey, Eric, where are you? He needs to respond. And that's the rule for all three of our children. And if they don't respond, the consequence is, for instance, if we're at the park, we go home. And for the most part, the kids understand how very important it is to let mom or any adult know that, you know, where they are. And for me, and my partner who can see, I didn't want the children to treat me differently or act differently with mom because she's blind. So it's the rule with any adult, you know, you say, here I am, whenever someone calls your name. And even our baby girl, who's two, is getting pretty good at you know, making a noise when you call out her name. So we just really stress communication and consequences, and we just stress the safety of it with our kids.
2: There you go. Communication, consequences, and safety. Three important factors not related to blindness, and the skills that are used, the tools that are used to make this happen are not specifically non-visual. They're just really just core to being a parent.
1: Anil, and, you know, our kids are a little older than Lisa Maria's kids or Hilda's children, but communication, it really is the key. And my wife, who is just an amazing mom, she would say to this day to our son who was 20 and to our daughter who was 18 and to our other daughter who's 15, no matter where you are, no matter what the situation is, no matter what's going on, you could call me. You could call me and let me know what's going on. And Anil, I think Adelmo just does an amazing job of just sharing a key, you know, parent philosophy that I think you'll really enjoy.
4: I believe that communications, Dave, with your children is so important, and being open and being able to talk about situations. When a child does something wrong, you know, that you can explain to them why that behavior was inappropriate to the point where they can feel comfortable that they can come back to you if they do something wrong.
2: Very well said. I think that we as parents need to make sure that to the best of our ability, we create a relationship with our children that allow them to communicate with us, not only the good things and not only in those responsive times that we've discussed through this episode, but in those times when they have potentially done something wrong. If we don't create an environment where they're comfortable enough to reach out to us when they've done something wrong, we can't teach them how to do it right. I think this episode, more so than any of the others we've done so far, really speak to the core of what we say around being a blind parent it's really primarily about being a parent and all of the worries that we face and the tools we use to make sure that the kids are safe in whatever environment they're operating in, and that they grow up to be responsible adults. It's really just core. Now, we do have some special ways that we may handle some different tasks, some different skills or tools that we use. But essentially, it still stems from that core desire, well, commitment of love to your kids, and that core desire to be the best parent that we can be.
1: Helping them recognize that they can come to us and to respond to us and to be respectful to us and other adults who call on them. So it's really being a blind parent is just being a parent and learning the skills and strategies and techniques. And I think that our guest today just did a great job of reinforcing that blind parents can really be successful in tracking their sons and daughters everywhere they go.
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1: Welcome to another episode of the Blind Parents Connection. This is Anil Lewis, and I'm here with
2: David Dinotaris.
1: All right, two blind dads helping put together some materials that's going to help blind people recognize that they can be parents and let society recognize that blind people have capacity to be really good parents. This episode is going to be about feeding our kids, a very important topic. We can't raise kids if we don't feed them properly. So this time we're going to talk everything from breastfeeding to bottle feeding to finger foods, all the way to spoon feeding.
2: Anil, we have some amazing interviews with some wonderful moms and dads that will provide some real life strategies, tips, and techniques to help us, to help our kids to be as healthy and strong and as nourished as possible.
1: That's right. And before we get started, we give our appreciation to the Gibney Foundation, which through their gracious gift helps fund this educational resource for blind parents. And just to set the stage, we really want to make it clear that this is a needed resource. We've had many stories of how blind parents, blind mothers in the birthing room deciding to nurse their children, just starting to nurse their children for the first time. One particular that I remember recently, the mother was feeding and the child started turning blue because wasn't getting oxygen. So the social worker, who normally, in any other case, would have helped the mother understand what was wrong, how to correct it, and how to do it properly, just assumed, because the mother was blind, that she was incapable of doing it, and then ended up actually putting forth some effort to actually take the baby away from the mother. So we have to make sure that mothers understand that it's possible and that the decision makers and custody decision makers also understand that blind people can do it. We just need the same proper training that every other mother needs in this particular instance. And I think going into this first interview, David, that you interviewed Briley O'Connor around it, she really describes, you know, some really good technique on how to learn to nurse as a blind mother.
2: Let's give that a listen.
3: So I nursed my son from birth through about 16 months. A couple of things. If you are if you're an expectant parent and you're interested in nursing or anything like that, the thing that I cannot recommend highly enough is to join your local La Leche League or some sort of breastfeeding support group. Get a list of IBCLCs, which are certified lactation consultants, and learn as much as you can beforehand. Nursing is not inherently a visual process. Language you'll see about a good latch for a baby to the breast is often in visual terms, but actually doing it and being able to assess the effectiveness of a latch is not visual. And any good lactation consultant you're going to find will work with you in understanding that. Keep in mind that a lot of women have issues nursing. I had a lot of them. My son had a lip and tongue tie that were not easy to diagnose. And so we had to get those revised. We had some like latch issues and painful nursing and all of that. And if you're proactive, though, you can find people in your community that will be willing to work with you and help. So just educate yourself as much as you can beforehand. And the breastfeeding support person in a hospital that does their typical visit or two, you can request to meet them ahead of time before you have the baby. Prepare as much as you can, which I'm sure we'll get into more about birth, etc. But prepare as much as you can and meet as enough people as you can beforehand.
2: Well, that was really interesting. Thank you, Briley. Next, Jennifer Huckabee-Athey provides some additional details that we believe you'll find useful. Jennifer?
4: I have nursed all three of my children for a total of about 4 years of nursing. That includes 3 months of tandem nursing, which means that I was still nursing my first baby when my second baby was born. And so I nursed them together for 3 months. So there are some challenges that you encounter as a blind parent who is trying to nurse. It can be a visual thing, you know, trying to make sure that the baby has a good latch and stuff. But there are ways to feel, you know, the baby's lips need to be flanged outward around the nipple to make sure that the baby has a good latch and good suction and everything so that it's comfortable for you and the baby is transferring milk properly. So, you know, it's easy to feel their lips around the nipple with just your finger and make sure that their lips are properly positioned. And, you know, you can also hear if their mouth is sort of clicking as they nurse, then their latch isn't good and they're sucking in air instead of just milk. You know, it's not just visual. And, you know, a lot of sighted moms, even in the middle of the night, they won't even turn on a light. It's based solely on being able to hear and feel what they're doing.
1: Again, all wonderful information. We have some additional information around pumping, which is a really good addition to the breastfeeding regimen, from Ms. Michael Ball.
5: Breastfeeding specifically is a learning curve for anybody. It's not something that just comes naturally to any mom, whether you're blind or sighted or anything else. And so I think that that's definitely important to remember, that it's hard. It is the hardest thing I've ever done in my life, and that's just my experience. Typically, breastfed babies nurse with mom. They nurse at the breast, and then if mom goes to work or if there's some reason that mom needs to be away from the baby, mom would pump milk and somebody could feed the baby in a bottle using that milk. So they have various kinds of pumps. There's Spectra and Medela and others are out. So you definitely would need to research the brands that you feel like would work well for you. But in general, the systems work pretty similarly. There's a motor, and then there's a tube, and then it attaches to a mechanism that sits next to your breast, and it suctions the milk out and it puts it into a bottle or a bag, depending on the system that you have. And so really just learning how to operate that machine is the biggest challenge, but it's not difficult. There's only a few buttons. You know, it only has one purpose. It's to make milk. It's not like it's got 43 things that it's supposed to do for you. So I didn't find that very difficult. It does take a little bit of practice to make sure that everything is fitted onto your body correctly, because everybody's body is different. So I would really encourage everybody to work with a lactation consultant and make sure that the sizes of the parts, they're called flanges, that's the part that goes onto your breast, that's the right size for you so that it's comfortable. It's not supposed to be painful, and it's supposed to, you know, be something that is not, like I said, is not painful and is not difficult. So if it is painful, then you know that maybe the parts aren't quite the right size. And then the other thing with pumping is that once you do have the milk in a bottle or a bag, you have to store it. There's different rules for how long it can stay in the fridge, in the freezer, in a deep freezer. And I think as a blind person, knowing how much you pumped, you need to be able to have an alternative technique for that. So this is kind of where it comes into working with bottles and measuring and those sorts of things. Bottles are usually done in ounces, so you typically would pump, you know, X amount. Some women pump more and some women pump less. But I found that some bottles actually have some tactile markings on the outside. Nobody did this for blind people, but it works nicely for us. Some people use a talking kitchen scale to measure out milk or formula, whichever you're feeding in a bottle. And then other people just kind of guesstimate. You can feel usually the milk when you pump it. It comes out warm. And so you can kind of tell, okay, this is 1 ounce or 2 ounces, and you can guesstimate. It just depends on how particular you want to be as a parent. And then with freezing it, you want to make sure that it's organized in general. So most people do, oldest milk in the front and the newest milk in the back, because you want to use the older milk first, right, so it doesn't expire. And so just having an organizational system works really nicely. You can use Dymo tape and Braille labels. You can just make sure that you have, depending on how much you pump, you may have like a bin for this week's milk or this month's milk, and a bin for the next month's milk, and do it by month, because the milk usually lasts about 6 months in the freezer, so you can do it that way. It really just depends on, again, how often you're pumping and whether you are sending your kid to daycare or they're just having the occasional bottle.
1: Now I guess it's finally time to address the elephant in the room. Why are two blind dads talking about breastfeeding? Well, you know, my son's mom, she breastfed, but luckily she also used a breast pump. And that allowed me to start being responsible for feeding my son as well. So she would use the breast pump, store the milk, and then when it was necessary for me to feed him, I would use a bottle to feed him.
2: My wife pumped as well, and that allowed me to help in the middle of the night to be able to get bottles out of the fridge and to put them in a little pot on the stove and warm them up. Some people would use the microwave, but my wife didn't want that. So we'd warm up the milk, and then I was able to help in the middle of the night or the 11 o'clock feeding or the 3 o'clock feeding. And it was a privilege to do that. And those are some wonderful memories that I'm grateful that I didn't get a pass on. Now we have Jennifer Huckabee Athey to provide some additional ideas on measuring and formula.
4: Well, I didn't bottle feed my first two, but my last one I did have to supplement with some formula. And so that was a new experience for me. But with her, I learned to use a funnel in the bottle and measure out the water using a measuring cup. So, you know, you use 2 ounces of water for every scoop of formula. And so I would just use the quarter cup measuring cup because, you know, a quarter cup is 2 ounces. And I would pour it in using a funnel to make sure that it all made it into the bottle. And then, you know, I would do however many scoops of formula powder I was going to use and then just shake it up and, you know, to guide the bottle to the baby's mouth, I would put my finger on the nipple of the bottle and try the baby's mouth with my finger and then let go of the nipple and the baby would just take it.
1: David, you did a really good job of pulling out some really good information from some of our interviewees.
2: Thank you.
1: Jennifer came out with some really good suggestions, and Stacey Cervenka, as always, has even more ideas around measuring and transporting formula.
6: One of the questions that a lot of blind parents have is how can you measure formula and water in a bottle? Because it's often hard to tell, you know, how high the liquid is in the bottle, but just by feeling it. And, you know, you want to be exact, you want to know exactly how much your baby is getting. And so one thing that we did is we bought bottles of different sizes. We had bottles that were, you know, 2 ounces. We had bottles that were 4, 6, 8, and 10. I think we even had a 9-ounce bottle too at one time. And so we would just fill the bottles to this basic, we'd put in the appropriate amount of scoops of formula that it called for, and then yep. We would fill the bottle at the top. So we would know that if the baby drank the whole bottle, that they had drunk in 2 ounces or 4 ounces. And if the baby had drunk half the bottle, then it was about half that much. And that, you know, having different size bottles is what really helped us. And then another tip that we have that we did a lot of is because we travel a lot out in the community each day is we would fill bottles with formula. Like we would put in the powder before we left the house and then just put the bottles with the dry formula in the diaper bag and also carry bottles of water with us so that we didn't have to measure formula when we were on the bus or at the bus stop. We just had to, you know, put in a little water and it was good to go. And that's also something we did at night. Like before we would go to sleep at night, we would put a bottle with the correct amount of formula on our bedside table. And if the baby would cry, we would just quickly put in the water. So we didn't have to go to the kitchen, measure out the formula. You know, you would just quickly put in the water, go right to the baby's room. As the babies are older, you just kind of hand them the bottle, go back to your room.
7: That's right.
6: So that I would say, you know, getting used to kind of measuring out formula in advance and just having a bottle of water handy makes things a lot more expedient.
1: Now that's information that I wish I had when I was still bottle feeding my son.
2: Right. I wish I knew that as well. That would have made traveling and preparing bottles a lot faster and quicker.
1: Mm-hmm.
2: I had a great conversation with Melissa Riccobono, and she makes some really good suggestions on preparing formula.
8: Bottle feeding, again, pretty easy. It's 2 scoops of formula for 8 ounces of water or 1 scoop for 4 ounces of water. You can get the bottles that are those sizes. You can also use measuring cups to
2: yep.
8: measure the amount of water. You can also make a large batch at one time. I know someone, she happens to be blind. I don't think blindness really had anything to do with it, but she would make a very large quantity of formula in her blender. And then she would just have the pitcher in the refrigerator and she could fill up the bottles very easily and not have to mess with actually making the formula every single time.
1: Yeah, that's really good information as well. But, you know, you can't bottle feed these kids forever. Eventually, you're going to have to move them to eating some solid food.
2: Absolutely. Lisa Maria Martinez shares some really good ideas about solid foods and that really important stage. Let's hear from Lisa Maria.
9: The number one tip I have shared with my blind parent friends is it's all a washable offense. That's what I say. It's a washable offense, meaning you're going to get dirty and it's okay because you could clean up, especially with solid foods. You know, I was just okay with it being a fun, messy event. I have put my kids on my lap and therefore with their like back against my stomach to feed them that way with a spoon, just for me to get the hang of it, with them sitting on my lap so that they're facing the same direction that I am.
2: Uh-huh.
9: When I got a little bit more comfortable with just the whole spoon in mouth thing, then I, you know, turned them around and a lot of touching, you know, one hand on their chin and the other hand coming to their mouth. All of my children have been very robust eaters and very quickly would take the spoon from me and try to feed themselves.
2: Very good.
9: You know, and then there's always, you know, finger foods and all of that good stuff. So I recommend not worrying about the mess, because it's washable, and just get comfortable with what you and your kid can do together.
1: I love her term of it's a washable offense, you know, but here's some other ideas from Eric Guillory that talks about how to deal with the messy experience of teaching your kids how to eat solid food.
7: When they're learning to eat, we all know they're going to get a bunch of stuff on the floor and, you know, you got to sweep it and all that. And that's cool. That's part of the process.
2: Sure.
7: But for me, when I was doing it, I said, hey, we're going to take this. We're going to break it down to the ground, man. So I had a towel that I designated for this and that I could just throw into the washer, you know, and shake it over, shake it out and throw it in the washer. I had an oversized towel that I could put down and then put one of our kiddos, you know, on the towel and have the food there. And I would still do the spoon feeding thing. And of course, you have to be careful with that. You want to use diligence and wisdom in how you do it, and be precise, because as you have a spoonful of food, you can use your other hand to kind of as a placeholder and put kind of your very softly put your finger like on the side of their mouth so you know where it's going, right? And then feed them. But even then, they're going to spit up and they're going to drop things. And that's, again, part of the process. But for me as a blind person, it was a lot easier. I could contain things a lot more easily if we were already on the floor on a surface that I could kind of just, when we were done feeding, when we were done eating, I could just jump up, get them settled elsewhere, and then I could fold things up and wrap it up and keep things in good order. Because if I did it with them in the high chair, it would just be a horrific mess all over the place.
2: Really enjoyed Eric's thoughts and comments on how a dad handles some of these situations.
1: Yay, dads.
2: All right. Now we move into Briley. And Briley provides some awesome non-visual techniques on spoon feeding.
3: One of the techniques you can use initially when you're learning how to do it is to take your pointer finger on your non-dominant hand. Place it at the corner of the baby's mouth and then aim the spoon for that area. You know, you might make a mess the first few times. Guess what? Baby's eating is messy. Baby's eating
10: does.
3: Is messy for everybody.
10: Yep.
3: So don't, like, so many blind people, I think, have this idea that I'm not doing this right, quote unquote, because I cannot see. And if you talk to any parents, any first-time parents, all of these things are issues for them, too. Eventually, they learn that the good stuff is on the spoon. And you hold it near them, and they go for it. Like baby birds, they head for that.
1: Yeah, I agree with her sentiment there. Eventually, the kids do find out that the good stuff is on the spoon.
2: Being able to help them find that, and then it helps them to be independent. And
1: yeah,
2: that's really what it's all about.
1: It makes your job easy. They're just on autopilot. You just take the spoon and hover it somewhere in their proximity, and
2: they're going to get it. They're going to get it.
1: Yeah. But I like this next clip we're going to play from Terry Rupp, because it talks about, you know, this whole experience, not just in the context of blindness, but how a lot of it is really just non-visual. It's about hands and voices.
11: Guiding, you know, using your hand to feel where the baby's mouth or feel where your child's mouth is and helping it get in there. And also verbal communication, telling your kids, open your mouth, say, aw,
2: yep.
11: Keep it interactive. And it also helped that I had a dog who cleaned up everything that went on the floor.
2: Yes. Yep.
11: And then it helps to keep your children more independent, because then they start to want to feed themselves, and they, you know, works on fine motor skills with picking up Cheerios and strawberries and all those finger foods. So I really think that being a blind parent has helped my kids learn to be more independent and more vocal, having great verbal communication skills. I have to say that.
1: I mean, I wholeheartedly agree with that sentiment. I think that my son Amari did because of the tools that I had to use to teach him, you know, not only just feeding, just life overall, did acquire a greater degree of independence much earlier than he would have if I was not a blind parent.
2: Absolutely, Anil. I completely agree. I have three kids. David is 20 and Mary Kate is 18 and Emily is 15. And they're all so verbal and they all provide amazing examples and descriptions. And I'm pretty confident that's because they've been providing that information to me ever since they can talk. So maybe you're thinking, well, I'm not sure if spoon feeding is the way. I know that some people also would use bottles that were for more food that was a little more solid. And then Stacey Cervanka provides some other strategies if spoon feeding isn't your thing.
6: As far as solid foods, we did, especially with Leo, we did spoon feed him some baby cereal and small, you know, kind of baby food jars. But what we found worked the best with both kids was, number one, using baby food pouches, because those, you know, your kid, A, can feed themselves. They're kind of little pouches that your kid can squeeze. And they're a lot less mess than spoon feeding with a spoon. And we also did a lot of just finger foods, like little cut up pieces of fruit, cut up pieces of vegetables, cut up pieces of meat or cheese or hard boiled egg. And that way the baby could feed themselves independently, which we felt was good, because then the baby, you know, our thought is, why is it important that we spoon feed the baby? It's actually more important that the baby learn to feed him or herself. So our kids ate a lot of finger foods, and then as they grew old enough, you know, when they were like two-ish or whatever, and they were old enough to start, we began teaching them how to use a spoon. And they also, by that time, they had seen us all using spoons, and they understood how to do it. You know, it's messy at first, but I mean, they had an idea of what a spoon was. Like, they had seen Mommy and Daddy and Leo use a spoon, so she knows what it's for and kind of how to use it. So we, with Josephine, we did almost no spoon feeding. We really just went right to finger foods, just because, I mean, we just kind of felt like, why is it important that we spoon feed her right now? Like, it's probably better that she just feed herself.
1: I think this has been a really good podcast, chunk full of information around feeding. And I think that any blind parent listening to it is going to be able to take care of the challenge of feeding their child. But I think this next clip really sums it up really well, because it brings into focus all of the different strategies that we've talked about in simple terms. But it really builds on the real core of what we as blind parents use as our central motivating factor to be good parents, and that's just love. So I think you'll hear that in this particular clip.
10: Really, the way that I had to overcome it was just by practice and trial and error. You know, I was her mother, and I had no choice. I had to learn, and I had to figure out ways that would work. You know, she needed to be cared for, and it was my job to do that, and I was going to figure out ways, and we made some messes.
12: Right.
10: It was not the, you know, the cleanest or the smoothest at times, but I just worked at it and realized, you know, fairly quickly that I could do all of that. Feeding, just worked with her on how to hold the spoon and would feel her hands to know she was doing it correctly. And, you know, I helped. And if we spilled, you know, okay, well, that's what napkins and Clorox wipes are for. And we just clean up and keep going.
2: That was really a great perspective by Ashley Wayne. Really grateful for that. And this program today has been about feeding and nourishment. And I know that I have been nourished by so many people in the National Federation of the Blind, the blind parents who have shared their ideas and their strategies and their worries and their fears and their doubts and their successes.
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1: 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Gary Wunder, Editor. 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Letters to the President, address changes, subscription requests, and orders for NFB literature should be sent to the National Office. Articles for the Monitor and letters to the editor may also be sent to the National Office or may be emailed to gwunder, G-W-U-N-D-E-R, at nfb.org. Monitor subscriptions cost the Federation about $40 per year. Members are invited and non-members are requested to cover the subscription cost. Donations should be made payable to National Federation of the Blind and sent to National Federation of the Blind, 200 East Wells Street at Jernigan Place, Baltimore, Maryland, 21230-4998. The National Federation of the Blind knows that blindness is not the characteristic that defines you or your future. Every day we raise the expectations of blind people because low expectations create obstacles between blind people and our dreams. You can live the life you want. Blindness is not what holds you back. The National Federation of the Blind is not an organization speaking for the blind. It is the blind speaking for ourselves. Each issue is recorded on a thumb drive, also called a memory stick or USB flash drive. You can read this audio edition using a computer or a National Library Service digital player. The NLS machine has two slots, the familiar book cartridge slot just above the retractable carrying handle and a second slot located on the right side near the headphone jack. This smaller slot is used to play thumb drives. Remove the protective rubber pad covering this slot and insert the thumb drive. It will insert only in one position. If you encounter resistance, flip the drive over and try again. Note, if the cartridge slot is not empty when you first insert the thumb drive, the digital player will ignore the thumb drive. Once the thumb drive is inserted, the player buttons will function as usual for reading digital materials. If you remove the thumb drive to use the player for cartridges, when you insert it again, reading should resume at the point you stopped. You can transfer the recording of each issue from the thumb drive to your computer or preserve it on the thumb drive. However, because thumb drives can be used hundreds of times, we would appreciate their return in order to stretch our funding. Please use the return envelope enclosed with the drive when you return the device.
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3: An ongoing commitment. Why I joined and why I continue my work in the National Federation of the Blind by Daniel Garcia. There is a photo on the page, the caption, Daniel Garcia. From the editor, Daniel Garcia is a bright young professional who has decided to give some of his intelligence, enthusiasm, and energy to our organization. After studying the history of blind people and looking at the needs that confront us, he came to the decision that in recognition of those who worked before him, he would give back. To help those who would come after, he would pay it forward. Here is what he has to say. The first time I came in contact with members of the National Federation of the Blind was in November of 2011. At the time, I was receiving skills of blindness training at the Training Center for the Blind in Kalamazoo, Michigan. The actual training center was undergoing a $5 million renovation at the time, so the training was being held at what was then the Clarion Inn. By pure coincidence, the National Federation of the Blind of Michigan had its 2011 convention at the same hotel that year. On Friday evening, many training center students and I walked around the exhibit hall, I talked with a few members of the Western Wayne County and Ann Arbor chapters who encouraged me to attend their chapter meetings once I graduated from the center. Little did I know at the time that this would foretell the journey that I would embark upon a mere 3 years later. Once I finished my training, I went home and decided to learn as much as I could about the history of the blind. I came upon a book titled Walking Alone and Marching Together. This book is enormous not only in size, but also in the profound way that it changed my thinking about blindness. While reading the pages of this monumental book, I started to get acquainted with the core philosophy of the National Federation of the Blind, that it is respectable to be blind, that with proper training and opportunity, blindness can be reduced to the level of a nuisance, that blindness is merely a characteristic, and that the real problem of blindness is not blindness itself, but people's negative reactions to it. In 2013, I decided to go to World Services for the Blind in Little Rock, Arkansas for training to become a collections representative at the Internal Revenue Service, IRS. Though I was not an NFB member at the time, I started reading the Braille Monitor, and I decided that whatever city I ended up working in, I would join the NFB. In March of 2014, I started working for the IRS in Kansas City, Missouri. In August of that same year, I joined the Kansas City chapter of the NFB. In 2015, I was asked to serve on the State Affiliate Board of Directors. I was elected to fill a partial one-year term when another board member was elected to the position of Corresponding Secretary. In 2016, I was asked to serve as my chapter's first vice president. I have been privileged to be part of many NFB of Missouri events. In February of 2016, I attended my first Jefferson City Seminar, the NFB of Missouri's equivalent to the Washington Seminar. Though I was a novice, I was still expected to do the work and to get around the Capitol building by myself. On the second day of Jefferson City Seminar, another NFB newcomer and I were paired up and assigned to visit the offices of various state legislators. The fact that two beginners were entrusted with such a huge responsibility was nothing short of empowering. In October of 2016, the NFB of Missouri had an employment seminar in St. Louis, and I was asked to give a presentation. Since I am part of the lucky 30% of working-age blind people who have a job, I thought it important that I do whatever I could to try to put a dent in the unemployment rate of the blind. In 2017, I started to chair the NFB of Missouri's Public Relations Committee. Our committee has had moderate success in promoting the goals and programs of our state affiliate. I was elected chapter president and started serving in this capacity in January of 2018. It is certainly not an easy job, but I do have a great chapter board who helped me run the chapter. At the state convention in Jefferson City in 2018, I introduced a resolution about the AV START Act, which was passed by the convention. I also gave a 15-minute speech about the AV START Act and the coming age of the fully autonomous vehicle. As I write this, the chapter is experiencing explosive growth in membership. In fact, we had a chapter membership seminar in February of 2019 to introduce to the NFB the 9 members who joined our chapter since October of 2018. This increase in membership is due to the work of the State Membership Committee and the work of chapter members telling our story and asking blind and sighted people to join our ranks. Looking ahead, I am very excited about the strategic plan for 2019 through 2021 that was recently launched by our national body. I am particularly enthusiastic about the NFB's goal of developing leadership as well as the opportunity to enhance our advocacy skills. Though doing the work of the Federation can at times be exhausting, I am committed to becoming a more effective leader and advocate for the blind. I dream of a world, hopefully in the not-so-distant future, where all blind people can own and operate a voice-activated, fully autonomous vehicle. We all need to work collectively to define what we need, demonstrate that need to the public, and then make sure that it is translated into products and services that make everyone's life better. The autonomous vehicle is the most obvious example of something that will both transform our lives while at the same time making society safer and more productive. If history has taught me anything, it is that freedom is not achieved easily. Freedom is not something that is merely granted to us just for the asking. We have to continually fight for it.
2: Proudly raising expectations. Because low expectations create obstacles between blind people and our dreams. NFBRN, the National Federation of the Blind, Radio Network.
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5: Access. Welcome to Access On, the technology podcast of the National Federation of the Blind. Hey! I'm Jonathan Mosen. It's great to have so many of you here. How many of you are Access On listeners already? Anybody here who has not heard the podcast yet but want to know what all of this is about?
6: Yes.
5: Yeah, okay, all right, welcome. See, that's brave, that is. Well, I hope you find it worthwhile. So Access On comes out every week from the National Federation of the Blind, and we cover technology news and tips and tricks. And the thing about Access On is that the podcast belongs to the National Federation of the Blind. So not only do we hear from the movers and shakers, but we also hear lots of people who have grassroots opinion and grassroots demonstrations, and it's a super exciting thing to be a part of. Now, what we're going to do this evening is fairly typical of an Access On episode. It's just that we've got an audience to boo when I get things wrong and, you know, jeer at me when I say something you disagree with. And, yeah, so that's all very interactive. We are going to have a feature guest in just a moment who is, we're going to do an interview with them, and then we have a panel here of Federation renowned, and in some cases world renowned experts, no pressure, and we'll see how that goes. And of course, you are very welcome to respond and engage from the audience. Better that you don't yell at us, because we're not going to pick that up very well on the microphone. So I hope you enjoy this, and what I'd like to do is introduce our guest, and that is Ayan Kishore from Bookshare. He's the chief executive of Bookshare. All right. Welcome.
7: Thank you. Thank you. Thank you.
5: How many conventions have you been to?
7: I am a rookie. This is my first one.
5: Why? I wondered if that was the case.
8: You got your ribbon?
7: Yeah. Oh, this is a ribbon. I'm not aware of that.
5: What's that like for you? I mean, this is quite an experience. There's nothing in the world like an NFB convention. What's it like?
7: It's been amazing. I've obviously read about it. I read about it in books. It's famous. And honestly, it's the best part about it is just seeing the microcosm of the diversity all put together in one. It's just a lot of fun. I mean, I can see people trying to get dates. I can see people having a smoke outside, and it's just beautiful. Honestly, that's the way I describe it.
5: Right. When did you become chief executive of Bookshare?
7: About 3.5 years ago.
5: Right. What took you so long to get here then?
7: I know, the pandemic.
5: Got to ask the tough questions, yeah. Bookshare is a much-loved institution, isn't it? And it's kind of evolved, because I remember I was doing this sort of stuff when Bookshare came out, which I guess dates Bookshare and me. But when Bookshare started, it was all about people volunteering to scan material, right? And it was cleaned up and uploaded, and it was kind of like the Napster of books. There's probably a lot of people in the room who aren't even old enough to remember what Napster was. Yep. But it was like that, and it's evolved, and now you've got this buy-in from the publishers.
7: Exactly. Yeah, thanks, Jonathan. It was called Bookshare at some point, and we had to change it. But it is very different now. We still have some, you know, chop and scan that happens, but a lot of this is actually working directly with publishers. We work with about 1,000 publishers directly, and every year we add about 100,000 books. And the idea here is that whenever a book is published, it comes on Bookshare at the same time, so that this community can read it at the same time, and we are very proud of making that happen.
5: Bookshare is available worldwide now. When it started, it was United States only, so that's an exciting development. And there are some states in the United States where Bookshare is available for free to absolutely everybody, library patrons. Maryland is one of those, actually. When I enrolled in the Maryland Library recently after moving here, I was delighted that I was able to get Bookshare. Are those sorts of programs under some degree of threat at the moment, given changing political climates?
7: There are. I mean, I think we do work with different libraries and states, and some of them have come up to us this year and shared that their budgets are less than they had planned for, and they've had to make tough decisions. It includes, in some cases, not offering Bookshare memberships to their patrons. So that's an example of one. The other thing is, as many of you know, that Bookshare gets some funding through a grant through the Office of Special Education Programs, so Department of Education, and even that future funding is, which makes it free If you're a student in America, you get Bookshare for free, right? Whether you be in K-12, higher ed, or an adult. So that's amazing, and we want to make sure that continues. But yeah, that has also got us a bit worried.
5: Right, and I think it's important that people know that at the National Federation of the Blind, your leadership and some of our leadership who are key in this area have met and are talking about how we can work together, because at the Federation we value Bookshare too. We want it to succeed. We want people to have access to this information, so that collaboration is ongoing.
7: Thank you. Yeah, I appreciate it. Yeah.
5: And actually, that segues us nicely into a bit of an announcement we got. You know, it's always nice when you're sitting here, sitting on something exciting. And part of this collaboration that we've been working on, I guess, reflects the fact that, you know, times are tough, your costs are increasing, inflation keeps happening. Mm-hmm. And here is a way where being a member of the National Federation of the Blind makes yet another difference to your pocketbook. Can you tell us what we've cooked up here?
7: Yes. So we're very excited to announce this, and this is the biggest discount deal we have ever set up. So, and we thought it was appropriate to do it because it is the 25th anniversary of the organization Benetech that makes Bookshare. In fact, I just found out that Chansey, you've been a member for 25 years on Bookshare. That's amazing.
6: I'm close.
7: You're close too. Wow.
6: I was there from the beginning.
7: Wow. Congratulations to all of you.
5: And she's read all the origami books. All of them. Yeah.
7: So, anyhow, but so we're really excited that we've just have this partnership that we're just launching this week with NFB, which allows NFB members to get a special discount on a Bookshare membership. If you've never been a Bookshare member, you get 30% off on your annual subscription, and if you're already a Bookshare member, you get 20% off on your renewal. So very excited about that. If you're basically, that brings down the price to less, almost a week, which is, I found out, not even the cost of a coffee at 7-Eleven. So there we go.
5: So that's really exciting. And can we talk a bit about how NFB members avail themselves of this? There are two tiers, as I understand it. One is if you've never been a Bookshare member before, you have a pretty nice membership to get signed up. And then if you've let your membership lapse, or if your membership is about to come up for renewal and you're thinking, okay, I need to pay again, then there's a way to get that discount.
7: Exactly, yes. So if you've never been a member, we definitely want to entice you to come try it out. The best way to do this is to go to bookshare.org/NFB. Very simple. All the details are over there, including how you could avail the discount. And yeah, we'd really like to sign up people as much as possible. If you're at the convention, we're actually doing it on the spot and approving your account right away, which itself is a big thing, because in the past, approvals to actually get access to the copyrighted content take a little bit of manual approval, but we have those people right now at the convention, so they can do that too.
5: And this morning we were at an accessibility professionals meetup, and you were there, and it was great to get your perspective on that. And you were talking about some of the positive benefits that you see AI bringing to Bookshare. Could you reflect on that?
7: Oh, this is very exciting and very

0: last couple of years, and we're seeing the impact of that. You all have actually read more STEM content on Bookshare than ever before as a result of that. So congratulations to all of you. So yeah, that's very exciting to us. There are a couple of other sneak peeks, if I might provide, and these are capabilities that we're building and actually looking to pilot them from this year. So if any of you are interested, holler or, you know, reach us through the page that I shared earlier on bookshare.org/NFB. But some of this is trying to look at materials for learning beyond books and applying AI to see if you can actually make some of the materials, learning materials, particularly through models trained over learning materials, accessible on the fly. So imagine uploading a PDF or taking a picture of a math worksheet that was handed out to you for a God knows what reason and trying to make that accessible on the fly. So that's a scan feature. And then the other feature that we're be piloting is something called a reading companion that allows you to, while you're reading a Bookshare book, basically launch a chat window to inquire with the content do things such as try to simplify text or really challenge yourself with some comprehension questions as well.
1: We're very excited about the Monarch era, and when you do the numbers, it makes a lot of sense to give a kid a Monarch when they need one instead of the huge amount of hard copy Braille embossed books and the delays inherent in that, and we can save a few trees, and it's all good stuff. How is Bookshare ready for the Monarch era when the e-Braille format really starts to take hold, and particularly for STEM students where they will be able to have diagrams that can be rendered in tactile form alongside the text in this e-Braille format? As my younger son would say, are you down with that?
0: So that's a great question. That's really exciting. The good news is we have actually been working with APH on the e-Braille standard and been involved with that. And the goal is that when it becomes more widely available, which we are hoping will be soon, Bookshare would actually add e-Braille as another format that any book is available. So as you all know, it's available in 5 different formats right now, EPUBs, audio, to primarily to text-to-speech and many others, but e-Braille would be one of that. So you could bring those books into the Monarch.
1: So I'll tell you what I'm going to do. I'm going to put you to work a little bit if I can. And what I'll do is I'll entertain a few questions from the audience. So they're just not, they didn't come all the way to New Orleans just to sit and listen to a podcast. So let's see if anybody has any questions for you.
2: Yeah, this is Joe. I just wanted to verify, what were the prices for the signing up again for the new members and existing members?
0: So the regular price is $79.99 for a year. And if you sign up as a new member, it's 30% off, which, if my math is good, brings us to around $55. And then if you are renewing as a member, or if your membership has lapsed and you renew it, it's 20% off, which is around $63.
3: Hi, this is Sunish Gupta from Boston. Thank you for putting all the resources on Bookshare. It's been a great resource. How about the figures and graphs and diagrams and charts which are part of the book? How can we make all text as part of the standard offering, whether it's old books or existing or new ones?
0: Sunish, that's a great question. So there's a few different ways we're trying to do that. We add a lot of books every year, right? And there's no feasible way apart from us putting... There's two things we can do. We can put pressure on the publishers to make sure those books are more accessible. And we do that through a program which is the Global Certified Accessible Program, which is one of the only independent accessibility certification for publishers. So we've had big publishers, you know, like Wiley and Pearson's Higher Ed, et cetera, that goes through the process, and we ensure that any new books they put out actually are fully accessible with those diagrams all properly described. So that's for some of the new content. On the other side, this reading companion, which we are building out, we are hoping actually does provide descriptions that are AI-generated that help with some of the charts and graphs. And hopefully, as that improves, the context improves as well. So these are the two ways we are primarily trying to do that, so that, you know, more of the charts and graphs are accessible. We did also do some things on our own that we are rolling into the models that we built. So we built the largest data set, about 60 to 80,000 graphs that were labeled, and it's open if anybody else wants to use it, so that we could train our models to actually look at a graph. We use the four most common types of graphs and actually produce tabular data from that. So those are some of the

0: things we're, as we process books into Bookshare and ingest them, we hope there'll be improvements, but it's a journey.
1: Yeah, absolutely. All right, I think we will take one more if there is one more.
2: This is Elijah, and I'm wondering if there's a way that you could make a few improvements to headings. So, like, one thing is, like, a lot of books do have good headings, but a lot of them don't, where the heading might just be, like, a random sentence from the book, or, like, there won't be any, like instead of, like, chapter two, it'll be like a random sentence, or things like that, like, whether it's, like, extra needed ones and stuff like that. And also, like, when you download the Daisy audio, like, and play on the NLS player, like, often the heading won't be, like, it won't be pronounced when you go to, like, next and previous chapter. You won't hear the heading because it's not defined as a heading in the Daisy audio, if that makes sense.
1: It's not marked up, right? That's what, yeah.
0: Eliza, those are great questions, and I'll definitely take, I'll actually connect with you offline and see also which particular books that you're mentioning, because when a book gets flagged, we can go back and see what the issues were and try to fix it. But we realize that some of these books are not perfectly marked up, like you were saying, Jonathan. But that's good feedback. I'll take that from you and bring it to the team. Whenever you see a book on Bookshare, and I think we've added this recently, on the book detail page, you can actually report if there are accessibility issues with the book and what they are so that we can actually follow up on those.
1: All right. Well, thank you so much for not only being here, but for a much cherished service in our community. I know that people value Bookshare really highly. And at the National Federation of the Blind, we're extremely excited to be announcing this partnership with you. And we're glad you're here at convention. So there'll be plenty of opportunities to say hello, I'm sure. And thank you so much for being a part of Access on Life.
0: Thank you, Jonathan. Thank you, everyone.
3: 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I am in awe of the blind sailor James Holman, who traveled the world in the early 1800s without any of the technologies we have today. 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
1: Now, what I want to do is tell you who's on our panel tonight. I first met this panelist through Mushroom FM, the home of the fun guys.
4: Home of the fun guys.
1: Yes. In about 2011, when he started doing a radio show, and it was called Brett Boyer's Bag of Goodies, which was a huge coincidence because his name was Brett Boyer. And to promote the show, he devised an earworm of a promo with a little jingle he developed with technology that allowed him to harmonize with himself. It was bizarre. These days, he is harmonizing with the National Federation of the Blind, and his bag of goodies consists of a lot of access technology. So I want you to welcome tech expert and president of our tech trainers division, Brett Boyer.
5: Thank you.
1: It's good to have you here, Brett. You enjoying the convention?
5: Absolutely. I always do.
1: Yeah? You've got your big division meeting tomorrow and, you know, no pressure?
5: No pressure. Tomorrow at 3:00, it's okay. Yeah. We got this.
1: All right. Well, we'll talk a bit more about some of the things you've noticed so far in a little bit, but I want to introduce our next panelist, who I also met through Mushroom FM when he and his wife, Marianne, would call into the Mosin Explosion to tell me about the amazing meals that they were having while they were listening to the show. And those meals were prepared in the main by Jack. So, you know, Jack is the new age man many of us aspire to be. I got to say, though, that my wife often says to me, Jonathan, it doesn't matter that you're useless in the kitchen. It doesn't matter that you can't fix a washer on the tap when the tap breaks. As long as you can fix my technology, I'll keep you around. So, you know. Yeah. So anyway, these days, our next panelist is cooking up magic as part of our NFB Newsline team. So give a tremendous welcome to Jack Mendez.
6: Hey!
1: You doing good, Jack?
6: Yeah, hello, hello. I think, yeah, hello, everybody. Thank you so much for coming to Access On Live. I will add before I go here that you can show up to try to win a Pixel 9a phone because of our new Android app on NFB Newsline.
1: Thank you. So you've got that new NFB Newsline Android app, and it's on the Play Store now.
6: It is.
1: And the Android users are very excited about this.
6: They are.
1: And so you're giving a Pixel 9 away.
6: Two of them, two. Pixel 9As. We have two. So
1: how do I get that?
6: Yeah. So you can register at the exhibit hall at this point. We did have an open house today. Lots of people showed up, curious about Newsline, NFB Newsline. And also, so show up to the exhibit hall, register. You can be an existing subscriber or a new one. So show up.
1: I love Newsline. Registered trademark. It's amazing. And so I want to introduce our final panelist, who was someone that I became aware of long before Mushroom FM was a thing. She is famously into origami, but when it comes to accessibility advocacy, she never folds. She is doing some nationally renowned work at the New York Public Library, and I tell you, if she can make it there, she'll make it anywhere. So please welcome the Federation legend, that is Chansey Fleet. Yeah. Interesting acronym, Chansey.
7: Hey, folks, thank you so much. Happy to be here. Hope some of you got a chance to visit us in the art room. If not, we're all around all week. Anytime you need to get some of that restless energy out and do some origami or some drawing, you know where to find us.
1: Is that what you do in the art room? I mean, what do you do in the art room?
7: What do we do in the art room?
1: Yeah.
7: So many things. We do origami, we do drawing, sculpture, we have puzzles, flip books. So spatial communication is for everyone. Most people think coloring is visual and drawing is visual and origami is visual, and none of those things actually are, so we can help you live the life you want in the arts.
1: So when I think of tactile graphics, I think of you, because you're like the expert on tactile graphics, and I have a question for you. I find it interesting that tactile graphics seem to come very naturally to some people, and at least without training, they're incomprehensible to others. I still remember this thing that happened to me at school, and that was a very long time ago now, where somebody put a Braille diagram in front of me, or sort of a tactile representation, and they said, "What is this? You know, it's an animal." And I felt this thing, and I really couldn't turn those dots into representing what this thing was. And they said, you're useless, Moses, and they took it away. And they gave it to another girl in the class, and she immediately said, "It's an elephant." She immediately knew that it was an elephant. Can somebody be taught tactile diagram literacy?
7: Absolutely. And like all literacies, it's a spectrum. And the most helpful thing to do for people at any point on that spectrum is to encourage exploration and progress and not sort of sort people into buckets of those who are good at it and those who aren't, just like Braille, just like anything. Sighted kids, from the time that they're babies, grow up with a million images to look at every day. They grow up coloring and doodling, and there's encouragement for that. When I grew up, you know, I had a pretty great advocacy structure around me, but when art showed up, I was invited to maybe work with clay or weave. It never occurred to anybody that I could do sort of the 2D representation of drawing, things like that. And so I don't suppose that I was all that conversant with tactile graphics until I started doing my library work. So what you need is lots and lots of exposure. And what I do at the library and what I do with American Action Fund tactile graphics programs is give people a chance to experience all kinds of graphics and experience them again and again and practice interpreting and practice drawing. And absolutely, yes, everyone can learn. By the way, if you hand a blind person a graphic and you say, "Hey, what is this?" You are the same as the person that rolls up to you and says, "Hey, do you know who this is?"
1: Yeah.
7: Guess my voice.
1: That's what it's like. Yeah.
7: Yeah. Don't be
1: that's exactly
7: that guy.
1: What it's like. Yeah.
7: Nobody likes that.
1: No.
7: Instead, you can say things like, "What do you notice? What stands out to you? What questions do you have? Are you using both of your hands to explore?" Sometimes one hand can explore and the other one can kind of follow along and be your placeholder. And there are all kinds of ways to engage. And people have different learning styles and different rates of progress, and that's all good. Whatever aptitudes you came in with, whatever history you came in with, the Federation way is to help you be in community, to believe in yourself, and to be feeling safe enough and confident enough that you can get to a place where you can progress at the rate that is going to happen for you, and everybody can progress.
1: Britt, you're naturally in the next position there. What's your take on tactile graphics and learning them and the value that they represent?
5: So I actually just got a little bit of a crash course in this tactile art drawing last month with Chansey. Came out to the Colorado Center for the Blind. We had an awesome drawing day where we learned how to draw and we learned about perspective and all kinds of really cool stuff. And then we got to teach the next day. And it's this tactile graphic, tactile art is just amazing. I myself was one of those kids too. I was either, you know, putting, here, give him some clay for about 4 or 5 years of art class in school. And then the rest was, oh, you don't really need to be in art. So I was very discouraged to even try. But honestly, learning how to draw and learning that I can draw has opened my eyes to now how I approach tactile graphics and what I'm feeling for, as opposed to just kind of, oh, here's some dots, here's some lines, and here's some circles. Yeah. Now I'm really trying to get perspective. I'm trying to understand like the outline of what they're trying to show instead of like a full, like a side-on view versus a top-down view. So very cool stuff.
1: I feel like that we are sitting here among friends. It's kind of like being in the pub without the beer. And so I feel like I'm in a safe place to recount that I did not miss out necessarily on tactile diagrams as a kid. But you know what I did miss out on was PE. And the reason for this was, even then I was negotiating and advocating, and it turned out that I don't know why, but I knew, just intuitively knew, how to use the Apple IIe in the resource room at the high school where they had a few blind kids there, and I was one of them. And we had an Apple IIe with floppy disk drives that really were floppy. I mean, yeah, those disks were floppy, dude. And we had a VersaBraille. So every time you loaded a document, the thing would shudder and shake and clunk. And if you were lucky, you got your document. But they confiscated it because I took it to economics class, and I found the audio overlay on the VersaBraille, and I was playing the Genesis Invisible Touch album.
8: Oh my God!
1: And didn't know that the economics teacher had come back into the room. They were going to confiscate the VersaBraille, but anyway, I worked out how to use this, and it turned out that the teachers really didn't know how, and I bargained with them, and I said, if you pull me out of PE period, I'll show you how to use the Apple IIe. Quid pro quo right there. So that's what I missed out on. Anyway, what's your non sequitur? What's your take on the tactile diagram thing, Jack? Because you've done a lot of training in your time as well before coming to Newsline.
6: I sure have. And I would say I am very excited for our young people to be working in this space. For me, I was also given clay. Now, I did get quite into pottery. I learned to use a pottery wheel and all sorts of stuff, so that was quite fun. But we heard a lot about gaining perspective. And I had the chance the last couple of years to look at different tactile maps which had graphics. And one particular thing that struck me was when I looked at maps and layouts of sporting fields, like a golf course, and this is from APH, and there were a couple of other, I think there was either a basketball or tennis court, something. And I had no idea that there were names of sections of the field and what their shapes were like. I just sort of thought of a sporting arena as a big wide open space, and like kind of people just wandered around hitting balls at each other. But you know, so it was really good to understand that layout. And I know that that's something that people with, and Chance, you mentioned about people growing up seeing these things. You know, I had walked around on a baseball field, for example, but I never felt a model of one or never. Mm. And so when you can feel that shrunk down and then understand the scale when you moved around in the physical space, that really adds to your understanding of the entire world. Like it's, and so I'm very excited for the potential there.
1: Okay. So you were excited about technologies like the Monarch, I take it?
6: I am, yes.
1: Yeah. Have any of you been to the exhibit hall yet?
5: Yeah.
1: There we go. We've got some audience members who have. Any of the panelists been?
5: I was there most of the day today. I did some marshalling this morning. Got everybody on the escalator. And then I just dove headfirst into the exhibit hall. It was amazing and always great to network with even the most unlikely company. You might think, I've seen them. I've talked to them before. And then next thing you know, you're learning something brand new, like hanging out with Benetech.
1: So. Yeah, we've got listeners who haven't been to an NFB convention, so I should explain. The marshalling thing is quite extraordinary because you meet these people, and when you meet them in real life, you think, wow, these people are so softly spoken and sort of gentle, and then all of a sudden they turn into these voluminous ninja yelling people. A general session this way, and it's extraordinary, but it's very effective. And you know, it's like it's good technology. It's just basic alternative technique stuff. You know, so what did you see in the exhibit hall that grabbed you, if anything?
5: I saw my good friends at Good Maps, of course.
1: How's that been working for you here?
5: I am still in the process. I think our mic died. I am still in the process of testing our Good Maps, the Good Maps app. I'm definitely a novice at it, but I love the fact that they brought back the look around feature, which is really cool. And actually, they've labeled, marked the entire exhibit hall. Yeah. So you can literally walk down the corridor or between the aisles and know what table's on your left and right without actually having to zoom into each table.
9: Cool. Or you can use a vendor and it'll take you there.
5: Yeah, you can put in one of the vendors and it will give you directions. And that I haven't really played with yet because I didn't bring my bone conduction headphones today.
1: Right.
5: But I plan to do that, definitely. Get a holster from AT Guys for my phone. Just want to give a plug to JJ. And,
1: Shansi, you've not been to the exhibits yet?
10: I have not been yet. I was at work today doing the American Action Fund meeting and resolutions and the art room, and I'm looking forward to tomorrow. But if you're going to go to the exhibit hall, I can tell you what I know about from past years. You want to bring a bag because there's going to be all kinds of good swag and business cards, and some kinds of the business cards are even going to have Braille some of the time. So bring a big bag and your most comfortable shoes. Get a lot of coffee beforehand. And unlike this microphone, bring a backup battery so that you can use your phone to camera around and look at stuff. So I always have my go bag with my backup battery and my big bag. And my caffeine, and that's how you conquered the exhibit hall. AT Guys probably is.
5: Mike, get a speaker.
1: We've been advocating for Meta to put Bluetooth support into the Ray-Ban Meta glasses for external audio devices. And one of the things I said in support of our advocacy around this was, guys, when you come to this convention and you want to demonstrate the cool things that the Ray-Ban Metas are doing, it's going to be really hard in the exhibit hall. But if you paired with a Bluetooth speaker, then you'd have no problem. So it'll be great to see if they get there. Jack?
6: I have been at the exhibit hall today. I was working in the exhibit hall, so I can tell you that the crowds were amazing. I did work at the NFB Newsline booth, of course, but I did have to say that I did pass several of our affiliate tables. They were selling T-shirts and chocolates and from all over the region, and it's very exciting. I didn't get to see any of the technology yet, but I'm excited to do that.
1: I want to get your take on the panel about the state of AI. It was interesting yesterday. We had a discussion about the new AI features in Google with Gemini and their related things, in ChatGPT, and also with Claude, which is quite a good AI for academic things. And there was so much interest that the room was packed to capacity, standing room only, and we actually in the end had to turn people away. So there's a lot of interest in this. And somebody in the Digital Access Professionals meeting this morning said something interesting. He said that AI is accurate about 70% of the time in his anecdotal experience, and that if you had a recipe for a cake and the cake was only sort of 70% accurately baked, we wouldn't accept that. So I'm curious to hear from the panel just how valuable you find AI, where it falls short, where it's really doing well for you, and what advice you'd give for managing expectations around AI.
6: I use AI in a number of ways. I do use ChatGPT, Perplexity, and Claude Code on the command line. Now, Claude Code is for programmers, and I would say that if you're programming, you can get very, very fast what I would call prototyping results, where you need to audit the code and read it. And I find it very useful there. With ChatGPT, I use it for assistance with drafting materials, working with PowerPoint, working with Excel, writing Excel formulas. If you don't know, in Excel 365, it now supports Python statements to replace VBA code when you're building more complex spreadsheets. So I use the ChatGPT Excel Python integration to write code for those. And with all of these things, I would say 70% for me is a little generous for the more complex stuff that I'm doing. I would say 40% or so, because I have to do a lot of finessing to get the results I know are accurate and the results that I need for the work that I'm doing. But the thing about that 40% is that if I were to do that 40% level of work myself, the amount of time that I save that's generated that 40% of work is amazing for me, because I don't have to do as much and I can finesse it and get the other 60% in less time. So for me, the benefits there are it saves me a lot of time with whatever project I'm working on. And I also do work on open source models, and I would encourage for the more techie of you, take a look at something called Ollama. It is a command line tool also that lets you download language models. And I've been learning to train my own models with my own source data. And I do find that I get more accurate answers when I can train using a local model. Lots of open source tools there. And I do generate more, even more accurate answers that are specific to me when I use that local system.
1: And how is that spelled?
6: O-L-L-A-M-A, I believe. It's available for Windows, Linux, and other platforms. I use it on the Linux side, and you can research that.
1: Do you find that it's better than it was? I mean, is it improving, the AI?
6: Yes, absolutely improving. I would say that I don't think the improvements are as significant as advertised. I think you have to become better at prompting. And better at interpreting and being skeptical of the accuracy of the output. One other thing that I've learned to do recently is asking the AI to judge its own output based on criteria. So you can say something like, on a scale of 1 to 10, you know, how would you rate the accuracy of your own answer? And you can ask it to use external sources. So again, it's really about how you prompt the system to generate that output. You can ask it, re-examine the image you've just posted, describe it for me, and then examine the original prompt, and does the image you've generated reflect what I asked for? So you can ask it to judge its own work. Of course, you have to then use your own judgment when looking at whatever it is you've generated. But the biggest thing I can say is that none of these AI agents do the work that, if you read the marketing materials, as effectively as they say they do. You have to still be a part of the process and ultimately assess the final output.
7: Most of us had a friend in high school or college. If you're super lucky, you might still have somebody like this in your life. There's no topic you can raise that they don't have some kind of educated-sounding opinion about. You want to ask them about magnesium out of nowhere, they're going to tell you about magnesium for 10 whole minutes. They will be supremely confident and verbose and convincing and often flagrantly wrong in a way that you cannot readily detect. Very entertaining. This person is great at parties, and yeah, they might even teach you something now and again. But you become careful as you learn with what you do with the information that this person gives you. Welcome to AI. You don't know what you don't know. That's why you're asking the AI. And the AI doesn't know whether what it is telling you through its predictive analysis is true. So between the two of you, neither of you knows what is true. So sit with that a minute. Last year, I got NFB's most unwanted door prize, COVID. And I showed my test to three models, and three models said it was negative. It was not. Mm. So what I like to do with AI when I'm working on my own and when I'm working with library patrons is to identify things where it's easy to tell whether the output is usable, and the stakes are kind of low, and it's kind of a fun thing. So a couple non-dystopian, non-harmful things that I've recently used AI for. Explain to me in plain language how to draw a frog. I don't know how to draw a frog. Break it down into basic shapes. Walk me through it. Then let's take a picture with a different AI model and see if it sees a frog. There's not too much that can go wrong for me there, except maybe I squiggle something wrong. I like to read in Spanish. I read out loud to a voice mode AI, and I ask it to translate to English. So I get reading practice, and then I get translation of something I might be reading out loud that's above my reading level. And I'm learning a lot, and it actually is useful. And if it gets a little thing wrong, that's not going to be the end of the world. Of course, things continue to be refined, and progress is happening. Accuracy maybe is overall improving, although I think it's nonlinear. So I think we can approach with adventurousness and caution. And then if I put on my advocacy hat and pick one thing, most of the leading AI models can understand and generate lots of different kinds of graphics, lots of different languages, lots of different dialects. None of them can seem to scrape together a working understanding of properly spaced and contracted Braille. No. And that's not because Braille is harder. That's because Braille is underrepresented in the training data. So if there's an engagement point, anybody feel like writing resolutions next year, let's get the leading AI providers on board with making sure that there's sufficient training data that we can get usable Braille. So I can say, for example, hey, that really interesting Democratic primary that just went down in New York that I'm trying to make a graph about, can you label those bars in Braille so I can see how people performed? Right now the answer is no, but 12 months from now, if we advocate, the answer could be yes.
5: I don't know if it's just because I'm lazy, but I am just in love with AI from a creator standpoint, from an instructor standpoint. I do know that it is not perfect, and I'm okay sometimes if my cake is 70%, right? Because that means the next time it's going to be 75, and then maybe 80, and then, you know, further on down. But if we don't try it, and if we don't keep messing with the recipe, and we don't keep taste testing it, that's what we're going to get. And I think the more people play and try and do and work at it and train the data and do the things that Jack and Chansey are talking about and coming up with all these cool ways of using AI to help us not just be independent, but to help us almost be creative in new ways. But I think it's really fun and creative, and I think down the road there's a lot of potential that we can do and see with entrepreneurship, and I think it's just such a cool new frontier that's worth exploring, and it's worth, you know, setting up a little hut and trying to get along with the wild animals and things, you know. AI to me is the future. I don't think we're going to get away from AI. I'm really loving a lot of the new Google Studio stuff. People are always coming out with new projects and beta, you know, things to try under Google Studio, like Notebook LM, which is a closed system for you to upload notes and links and audio and documents into all kinds of, and it will put it into quizzes. It'll put it into an AI podcast. If you haven't heard that yet, it's pretty trippy.
11: It's a bit of a gimmick though, right? I mean, you hear it a couple of times, don't you think the novelty wears off?
5: It is, but if it's your material. So I know some folks who are like med school students who take their, you know, it's all just their own notes, and they love the digestible form of campy AI co-hosts. But the point is that it's your data too. I know someone who creates stories, and they use Notebook LM to keep, you know, all their character sheets and everything all in one space. And what Jack was talking about, training his own data, I'm like, oh, I want to do that. Mm. So I mean, I'm going to have to get more techie like Jack, I'll have to work at that because I am definitely not the first to the most tech person. I don't know Linux and any of that stuff, but I'm really excited to be able to train my own data. And that's the other thing. I want more blind folks to get in there and start working with AI and really start helping to train data and help be part of the system and not just an afterthought. One of the things I'm really trying to work at our center is to get into more AI with folks, maybe coming up with some kind of working with Microsoft or Google. You know, we have so many cool ideas. I think that the potential is there for us to really own this instead of waiting for people to tell us what to do with it.
11: Obviously, a lot of us are using AI for identifying visual information or for engaging with visual information. And I'm curious to know, of all the tools that are out there, Be My Eyes, there's the Aira Access AI. We can't yet talk about the Project Astra that some people here are testing. But there's also Envision AI. There are a number of these tools. Seeing AI, of course, which is that venerable tool on Android. You've got Lookout. And, of course, the Ray-Ban Metas, which have just gone so viral in our community. It's remarkable. So I'd be curious, if you had to pick one AI blindness-specific technology that identifies the visual world for you, that describes the visual world, which one would you pick and why?
6: I guess for me, that's going to be My Eyes at this point. Be My AI provides incredible depth of the detail. My wife and I were at the Spotted Cat the other night, which is a jazz club here in New Orleans. I was able to take a number of pictures from the audience from different angles just by moving my camera around, and I got descriptions of the band, the style of clothing. One of the guys was wearing a Spotted Cat, a Black Cat t-shirt, descriptions of the windows and the instruments, and I took it on myself to take a number of pictures, and then I picked the one that was most descriptive and sent it to one of my sighted friends, and I sent him the description, and I said, pretty good for a blind guy taking the picture, huh? And he laughed at that. He said, that's a great picture. And just to get a compliment like that from a distinctly visual process for me, because I could then interpret or gain that interpretation from Be My AI using those descriptions. They just have a winning process on their back end with the additional prompts they add and the other secret sauce, whatever it is. I don't know of any tool that's better.
12: Well, whatever I answer now, it could be different in 3 weeks, right?
6: Yeah.
12: And it's also quite task dependent. So, for example, if I need to zoom in on something and get a super close-up view, it's going to be Aira Access AI because it's the only one out of the pack of them that lets me really zoom in on an image. If I want to save an image with a description and not have a lot of hassle about it, it's going to be My AI because it sends it right to my photo roll with the description attached. If I want it to be context aware and maybe remember the vernacular that I talk about certain things in and what I like to prioritize and how much description I like and what kind, right now it's none of the blindness specific apps. It's main ChatGPT, because if I've told it that I do or don't prefer something, there's at least a 50-50 chance that it may quote unquote remember. And then I want to give a shout out to the humble local models that are still AI. I don't know if anybody is a huge fan of the touchscreen elevator panels around here. But just on the off chance that you don't love pressing that one button that starts the count up, the live recognition point and speak feature,
13: yes,
12: on your iPhone, which is AI driven and which is a local model, which means it's not submitting your data anywhere and it's not giving you any lag time, will track my finger and let me point at some text and then touch that text and trigger it. And I've been calling elevators without pressing that button. So today, you're going to see me offline. Today, that one's my favorite.
5: I don't have much to add, except I love Be My Eyes, like Jack said, that what they've done with the back end, the way they've prompted everything and the way they've filtered things down. It's just amazing. I'm going to give a shout out to PixieBot. because I know that Martin's been working tirelessly to get that going, and I think PixieBot has some really cool things, and that's the Video Describe app. So literally, I took a video a few years ago of my nieces and nephew just having a good time in the backyard, and having them describe, you know, how the kids were dancing and what they were doing was just so cool. So I'm going to give them a shout, but Be My Eyes for sure is my go-to when I really need something well described. I love arguing with ChatGPT. It's like my favorite pastime. I mean, fine-tuning my prompt engineering style. But other than that, I think, yeah, the gold standard right now is Be My Eyes, and what they've done and the way they've, you know, sort of taken this on and made everybody's lives just amazing. We took a hike in April with our center at CCB, shout out, and the way it describes the pictures, it really has some great features and added things to it.
1: It is not an election year for your division, right, Brent?
5: It is not.
1: No, right, so they're not going to tell you to take a hike tomorrow.
5: I hope not. Right. I mean, I guess they could, always.
1: Right. Okay, no taking a hike tomorrow. Okay, I would just add one thing to that, and some really good answers from the team there. If I'm asking about something very specific, and I'll tell you an interesting thing, and I mentioned this on a previous episode, I have one of those wonderful big anchor power banks, and it's just so wonderful in a convention like this where you just have to keep things charging, keep things going. What I found was that when I used various AI tools to ask how much capacity is left on that power bank, I got a radically different answer from each and every AI tool that I used, and it was extraordinary. So for those sorts of tasks, I do use Access AI from Aira. And the reason I do that is you've got human verification as an option. So if there's a very specific piece of data you want, like a number, and you're not convinced, you know, if the AI comes back and tells you it's 59% charged and you think there's no way it's that flat, then you can just push the button and the Aira agent will come back and tell you whether it was hallucinating or not. Well, this has been a really fun discussion. I want to thank the panel. We've made do with just a couple of mics, and it reminds me of an old broadcaster who told me once, Jonathan, some of the best radio comes out of boxes. And so we make do. I also want to thank you for in the audience for taking the time to be a part of this, because there's so much that you can do at convention, and also for listening to Access On. And I do want to remind you that Access On is all about you. So if you have any opinions you want to share, if you have technology that you think is particularly cool or that maybe you want to warn people about, Access On is all about the grassroots. We love to get your product demos, your opinions. We want to hear from you. And the email address to do that is accesson@nfb.org. You're welcome to send audio into us and also to just write an email down. So thank you so much. We're going to linger around a little bit if you want to say hello. And thank you very much for being part of the podcast. It's been a blast. All the best.
5: Thank you, Jonathan.
1: Quite the topical tech tip and a lengthy one to end the podcast with. This is all about JAWS licensing, and we thank Curtis Chong and Jim Barber for putting this together. And they write, Vespero has introduced new licensing options and prices for its JAWS, ZoomText, and Fusion software. Many people have found the new licensing and pricing options are more than a little difficult to understand. In this article, we endeavor to provide a concise, clear explanation of the new licensing and pricing structure using JAWS as an example. We believe that once people understand how the licensing and pricing for JAWS works, they will be better able to understand the new pricing and licensing for ZoomText and Fusion. While we include specific pricing information in this article, we also recommend checking with Vespero to obtain the most current pricing information that is in effect. Perhaps the most notable change in the JAWS licensing structure is the introduction of a subscription license. A subscription license will stop working, i.e. JAWS will run in 40-minute demo mode, when it expires. Types of licenses. Shown below is information about the two primary license types that Vespero is now offering for JAWS. There may be other license types offered to students, developers, IT professionals, and support organizations that are not discussed here.
13: 1. JAWS Perpetual Licenses. The perpetual license for JAWS is one with which most users of JAWS are quite familiar. Historically, when a perpetual license was purchased, users were entitled to receive 2 annual major upgrades for JAWS, usually released in fall, before having to pay a software maintenance agreement, SMA, fee to become eligible to receive the next 2 major upgrades. The new perpetual license comes with a 2-year software maintenance agreement, SMA, which starts as soon as the license is purchased. The maintenance agreement no longer relates to any major upgrade releases of JAWS. Customers purchase SMAs to extend the life of the license by an additional 2 years. SMAs must be purchased regularly, now every 2 years, to keep the perpetual license active. SMAs are significantly less expensive than the initial cost of the perpetual license. SMAs must be purchased before the license expires. If the license expires, JAWS will continue to function normally, but no new releases will be authorized to run, so JAWS will begin to age noticeably as bug fixes and features are released that can't be taken advantage of. The only way to bring an expired JAWS perpetual license up to date is to purchase a new license. In other words, to keep a perpetual license active, an SMA must be purchased every 2 years before the current SMA expires. 2. JAWS Subscription License. The subscription license is a new type of license that is being introduced by Vispero. This type of license acts more like a software rental. A subscription license is purchased for a 1, 2, or 3 year period. The longer the period, the lower the annual payment. When the subscription license expires, instead of only refusing new upgrades, JAWS reverts to running in demo mode. However, the expired license can be reactivated at any time by paying for a new 1, 2, or 3 year license. Once paid, the license becomes active, the software will function, and all new releases are authorized to run. What we don't know is whether or not the reactivated or new license would need to be paid at the same annual cost as the original license, or whether something similar to a software maintenance agreement could be purchased to continue a license that has already been subscribed to. The 2 versions of JAWS. JAWS comes in 2 versions, Home and Professional. 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If the above paragraphs challenge your understanding of the universe, just think of JAWS Home as something you would use for yourself personally, while JAWS Professional would be used in an employment or self-employment situation. Pricing for JAWS licenses. The type of license, version of JAWS, and the length of the license combine to set the price of the license. The professional version of JAWS costs more than the home version. The extra cost includes free remote access to terminal services. In the long run, the subscription license costs more than the perpetual license, but results in the buyer having to spend a lot less upfront. Longer license periods have a less expensive per-year cost. Shorter periods allow for more payment flexibility. Here are a few examples of JAWS pricing. A 3-year subscription license for JAWS Professional totals $2,778. That's $926 paid per year. We're not sure what needs to be paid beyond the 3rd year, whether it be a software maintenance agreement or a continuation of the $926 annual payment, but we are sure that something will need to be paid to keep the license active. A perpetual license for JAWS Professional with a 2-year SMA costs a total of $2,267.50. By the 2nd year, a software maintenance agreement fee would need to be paid, probably on a biennial basis. A 3-year subscription license for Jaws Home totals $1,869. That's $623 per year. We are not sure what needs to be paid beyond the 3rd year, whether it would be a software maintenance agreement or a continuation of the $623 annual payment. A 3-year perpetual license for Jaws Home with a 2-year SMA costs $1,548. Beyond the 2nd year, a software maintenance agreement fee would need to be paid, probably on a biennial basis. Vespero offers a discounted subscription license if the user is a blind person using Jaws at home. This license, currently called a home annual license, is $104.50 per year and is available only to people living in the United States. Acquisition of this type of license is initiated by calling Vespero at 1-800-444-4443. The Jaws Home Annual Subscription License includes 1-year automatic renewal, managed from the user portal, non-commercial use on your personal computers at home, installation on up to 3 of your computers, and technical support and all upgrades and updates during the license term. This type of license is ideal for people who are short on cash and need Jaws on computers they would use exclusively at home for non-commercial purposes. Well, thanks to Curtis Chong and Michael Barber for putting that together, and we hope that that is informative. 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
15: A Woman on Horseback by Diane Starin, S-T-A-R-I-N. There is a photograph here of a woman on horseback. The caption reads, Diane Starin. A second photograph shows the same woman crouching and pointing at a horse's upturned hoof. The caption reads, Diane Starin cares for her horses. Here is the editor, Kenneth Jernigan.
16: Diane Starin fell in love with horses when she was a little girl at a carnival. It was a love she didn't outgrow, despite the fact that her counselor called her desire to work with horses a pipe dream. Today she trains horses, teaches riding, and sharpens sheep shears to make ends meet. Here's her story.
15: Horses are interesting critters. They definitely have minds of their own. I've liked the animal since the time I was put on one at a carnival by my mother. I think it took her a couple of hours to get me off. I hate to think how much that cost her. When I got to be about 12 years old, I decided that I had found the horse I had to have. The horse was starving and skinny. My mother was really afraid for me to own a horse, and yet she wasn't one to hold me back from doing anything I wanted to do. I think she figured this poor starving animal couldn't hurt me anyway, so the critter was purchased for $50. All kids like to race horses, and I was no exception. My horse turned into a fat, sleek, shiny runaway. When you grabbed a handful of mane and jumped on, you needed to be ready to go because he was a half mile down the road in about 30 seconds. Later, I purchased another neglected horse and raised her. She's 15 years old now, and I still have her. When I finished high school, I decided to go to college and major in horse husbandry. My rehabilitation counselor said he knew a lot of blind people who had a lot of crazy pipe dreams and that I should figure out something that I could really do and get back to reality. I told him that it didn't really matter what he thought because I was going to take that major anyway. He told me that if I did, I wouldn't get any help from the state program for the blind. But I wasn't about to let the government run my life, so I applied for and won a scholarship from the National Federation of the Blind and one from Sierra College. I ended up with a degree in suburban agriculture and a certificate in horse husbandry. While most people were running around getting readers, I was looking for trucks and horse trailers and such so that I could get to class. One of the classes was a hands-on horse training class. I had a horse trailer, and I met a friend who had a horse and a truck, but no trailer. So, between the two of us, we had what we needed, and off we went to class. The instructor had definitely never seen a blind person before, not to mention having one in his horse training class. But he didn't seem particularly bothered about it. We agreed that we would figure out together how it could be done. I was lucky, and pleased that he had that attitude. At this point, I was still a novice, and I did a lot of dumb things that you're not supposed to do with horses. But I learned, when you're training a young horse, you first do what is called groundwork. The horse must be exercised and taught to obey before it's ready to be ridden. One of the things done in groundwork is called lunging. It's done on a long line of about 20 feet, and you have the horse go around you in a circle. The arena had very, very soft footing, and it was difficult for me to hear the horse in the soft footing 20 feet away with all the other class members doing the same things with their horses. I decided to take a leather thong with a little bell on it, like a sleigh bell or the kind you have on your Christmas tree, and tie one bell on a front leg and one on the opposite hind leg. Then, when I asked the horse to trot, I could hear the second he started to do it. That was one of my alternative techniques for getting the horse to respond to me immediately. In horseback riding, there is rarely anything that you ever do with the animal where you're not in contact with it. So, for a blind person, it is a much simpler task than it might seem, because you either have contact directly through reins or through a rope, and you learn quickly what the horse is doing by what is coming to you through that rope or reins. When you're riding, it is something like typing. You're not supposed to look when you type. Likewise, when you ride a horse, and become more expert at it, you learn to feel your horse under you. This is not unique to blind people. All people who show and train horses don't need to look at the horse to know what it's doing. When I ride along, I listen for the echoes from fences and posts in order to judge distance. After I finished college, I bought a stallion and went into the breeding business. I didn't have any trouble developing techniques to use here either. I use sound a lot, and believe me, when you're handling a stallion and someone is handling a mare, there is no trouble knowing where they are or which end you might be approaching. I asked the California State Fair manager about starting a therapeutic riding school on the fairgrounds. About a month later, he called up and offered me a job managing the Sacramento Valley Polo Club. When I went down for my interview, the man who was the president of the club said that I had to demonstrate to him that I could clean a stall. This job didn't pay much, but I badly wanted that experience on my resume, so I took it. I thought it was interesting that he wanted to see if I could clean a stall, but it never occurred to him to ask me something important, like how I would get the horses to the track, a half a mile away. The track was a one-mile standard regulation racetrack, and I was to gallop the club's four horses 3 miles each and every day to keep them in shape. I decided that after I had been galloping around this track 3 times that I might want to be able to find the gate and get off of there. The simplest thought that occurred to me was to leave a transistor radio playing at the gatepost. In addition to caring for the horses, I had to babysit the people who were members of the polo club. I'd saddle up for them and talk to them. I had to ride with the ones who didn't want to ride alone. By the way, when I finally quit the polo club, I had 10 horses under my care, and I was still getting the same pay. But I got the experience on my resume. I'm currently giving horseback riding lessons in my local area. I will always have horses because they're my passion, but now I'm moving into a new small business, which I operate out of my home. It's a clipper blade sharpening business. Sheep shearers use a lot of blades. The way I got started into this was quite by accident. I had moved to a small town, and I needed to get my clipper blades sharpened. I asked the barber, and the dog groomer, and the beautician, "Where do you send your clipper blades?" They said, "We either take them to Sacramento or we mail them back east." I thought, "That is ridiculous. It's a 3-minute process. All I have to do is buy the machine." I could do it out of my home, with no overhead, no inventory, and no extra utilities. About that time, I was listening to a local swap shop program, and, lo and behold, a 1-in-1,000,000 chance, there was a used clipper blade sharpening machine on swap shop. I called up the person in Sacramento who had sharpened my clipper blades for years. I said, "What kind of machine don't I want to buy? I don't know anything about them." He said, "If the wheel is 14 inches across, you're in business." Well, it was wider than that across, and I went down to the lady and bought it from her for half price. She had only used it 4 times. She said that she couldn't make it work and that she would be my first customer if I could get it going. I found there wasn't much to it. You turn the machine on and it spins the wheel at 700 RPM. After you powder and oil the wheel, you put the blade, which you hold with a block of wood, at a certain angle, and go from edge to middle and back, from middle to edge, for 5 seconds, and you're finished. So, for $3 for 2 minutes' work, it's not a bad deal. I sharpen clipper blades for money so that I can train horses for love. It's a combination that works for me, and my blindness really has nothing to do with it.
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1: Hello, listeners. Welcome to the Blind Parents Connection. This is Anil Lewis, and I'm here with
2: David DeNotaris.
1: We're here talking about all of the things that make blind parents capable of being really good parents to their children. Being two blind dads, showing the world how blind people can be capable parents.

0: their kids to help them to be the best they can be. And we know that kids are more successful when they do chores. So this is going to be a really exciting program.
1: I know as a kid, I didn't think I'd be more successful because I do chores. The interesting piece that I find is most people, of course, think that blind people should be taken care of, that we're the beneficiaries of everyone else's goodwill. So it's really interesting looking at society's expectations for the blind person to actually be responsible for the things we're talking about today. So I know that this will probably be enlightening, not only for our listeners that are blind parents, but also just the general society who may have low expectations about our capacity to be fully participating members in society and taking care of the fundamental responsibilities of cooking and cleaning for a household.
0: Why don't we just jump into it, Anil? We've got some great interviews to listen to.
1: Yeah, I know we're talking about those three key components up in the front, about the attitudes and the expectations and the necessary for training. So let's listen to the first interview from Micah.
2: The first most important thing is having a positive attitude about your blindness and, you know, knowing who you are and knowing that your blindness is not the factor, you know, that will determine whether you're successful as a parent or as anything you want to be in your life. You know, certainly blindness plays a piece of it, but it's not the determining factor. So that's the mindset.
0: Anil, I think back to Dr. Jernigan, one of his old speeches, philosophy bakes no bread. Without philosophy, no bread would be baked. And certainly having a positive philosophy about who you are and knowing it's respectable to be blind, that's a great starting point. Our next piece, Anil, is Hilda, and she's talks about her parents and high expectations. I love the thought that no one will rise to a low expectation, and even though Hilda was blind, her parents had some high expectations for her. Let's give that a listen.
3: My parents did not know, and they still don't know any English. For some reason, they've been living here for many, many years, and they haven't learned the language. They understand some of it, but they're not able to speak it, so when I was born and they found out that I was blind, you know, it was a shock to them because no one in my family is blind. I'm the first person to be blind in this family. And getting the information, access to the information, was extremely hard for them. Fortunately, they always encountered social workers and counselors who did a great job of guiding them. And the number one advice that they got is treat her like you would treat your other son, because I had one other brother at that time. And that's what my parents did, especially my mother. My parents got divorced when I was 9 years old, so my mother has always had that attitude of expecting the same or more from me than my brothers.
1: I love it that both the previous interviews highlight the positive attitude that's necessary and the high expectations that are necessary. And all that kind of emerges when you get the proper training. And I think that Lakeisha in the next segment really talks about how important training is with respect to adopting that internal fortitude to move forward with accepting these fundamental responsibilities.
4: I was fortunate to have training at the Louisiana Center for the Blind. And while there, I learned how to clean. I learned how to cook. And so at the time, I wasn't a mom, so I was, you know, learning how to cook and how to clean for myself and how to wash laundry. But it helped me when I became a mom, because I know what things not to do or what things that I need to do in order to cook safely. And I know how to make sure a surface is clean by rubbing my hand across the surface to make sure there isn't anything on it. And I know how to separate my clothes by colors if I need to create different piles for laundry. So going to training actually helped me a lot, because before training, I was cleaning and I was cooking, but I wasn't doing it non-visually. I do have some vision, very little vision, but I wasn't cleaning and cooking non-visually. And so when I went to training, I learned how to cook without looking down at the pot to make sure, like, the hamburger meat isn't sinking anymore. I learned how to feel the texture of the meat to make sure it was completely done. I learned how to, like I said, run my hands across the surface to make sure there weren't any specks of dirt. And I learned how to wash. I label my washer and my dryer to make sure that they're on the right setting. I use tactile dots to make sure that I have them on the correct setting, to make sure that they're clean and that they're dried correctly. So training was a big part of my independence.
0: Three really great thoughts by Micah, by Hilda, and by Lakeisha. Having a positive philosophy will help us in all the areas of our life. And now we're going to move on to Patty, who's going to share some ideas about the

0: the importance of being organized. Let's give that a listen.
1: You've got to have a system for labeling things. I used a couple of different ones. I would use Braille or IMO tape with dots. I mean, you need somehow that you can, whether it's labeling food containers, whether it's labeling medicines, whether it's trying to figure out, you know, what clothes are where, you need some system for labeling. And I think you really have to have somebody that you can call and ask these questions of. I mean, I love the fact that we're doing these podcasts because, you know, new parents are always scared, but new parents who need to also learn non-visual techniques, they're not going to usually learn them from their mom or their dad. They're going to have to learn them from another blind person. I mean, I can't stress enough that you really need to think through how you're physically going to do stuff.
2: Patty stressed the reason that we're doing the podcast is the best way to learn how to do things non-visually is to learn from individuals who've done it non-visually. And I think that the Blind Parents Connection is really doing a good job of educating blind parents on the tools and strategies they need in order to be successful blind parents.
0: We could have a philosophy and we can have high expectations. It's crucial that we have great mentors. And that's what I found in the National Federation of the Blind is people who their hindsight could be my foresight. I want to go where they've been and help me understand how they were able to overcome some of those challenging barriers and be successful.
2: And just like some of the other areas that we've talked about, demonstrating how blind people can be good parents, it's a mix between that fundamental skill set that blind people need to possess and the use of technology. And I think Briley starts us down that path of talking about the way that Braille and technology complement one another.
3: First, I'm not naturally super organized person. I think people have, sometimes sighted people have the perception that you have to be more organized when you're blind so you don't lose things. And I have found that I, as a person with an artist personality, and I don't tend to be naturally the most organized person. If my mother is listening, she would definitely agree with that statement. Which even though I'm 32 years old, she still enjoys reminding me of when she visits. But that's fine because I love her very much. She's a good mom. But yeah, I did not get that gene. I did not inherit the organization gene. But some tips that do help are Braille is super important, particularly, you know, when in my kitchen, my spices are labeled and I use Braille in that sort of context. Or medicines, I Braille label also. I use a lot of apps on my phone. I have an iPhone.
4: Sure.
3: That has a built-in screen reader called VoiceOver. So I use that quite a bit. So Seeing AI. I don't always get around to Braille labeling things when I should. And so I often will use Seeing AI, which is a free app, to help identify things like a spice if I forget what it is, to identify money, sometimes products because the barcode scanner is relatively decent, so I'll use that. I also have Aira, which is a visual interpreter service that you pay for. And so I do find myself using that quite a bit to maybe organize mail or read directions on a package. Sometimes it's faster and a little bit more efficient. If I forget what color something is or what graphic is on one of my son's t-shirts, but I'll use Aira for that.
0: Well, Briley shared some great ideas and some techniques there that she uses. Moving on, Anil, to our next segment, we talk to Micah, and she shares some really important thoughts on being organized. Let's give that a listen.
5: My wife would laugh, but I do think being organized is important. I'm not the most organized person in the whole world. I should be better about that, but definitely knowing where the important things are, our medicine cabinet is probably the thing that is the most organized in our house because that's important. Making sure that, you know, I know where everything is in the baby's room. I help set up the baby's room. You know, I didn't want to not know where diapers were or not know where the syringe was or not know where the thermometer is or whatever. So making sure that you as a blind parent, especially if your partner is sighted, you're playing an active role in organizing things and putting things where they go. And I think encouraging your kids to do that as much as possible is great too. I find Braille to be useful. And I'll say I'm a person that didn't learn Braille as a young kid. I didn't learn it till middle school. I didn't learn it in high school, so I'm not the fastest Braille reader out there, but I still use it for labeling and for getting information. And it's, for me, it's very useful. I do also have some vision, so I just say that to say that just because you have vision doesn't mean you shouldn't read Braille.
2: Again, she's highlighting how important Braille is, that fundamental skill of literacy is for blind individuals to really take responsibility for our jobs and our tasks. I find it interesting, though, that each and every one of the last three interviewees talked about how they're not organized. And I know that it's a common misconception that blind people are very organized. So having everything in this place is important. But there are tools that you can use to make sure that you, even though you're not organized, can still appear organized.
0: People would say, oh, you must remember where everything is. And I try to remember where I put things. You know, like goes with like. We try to put like things together, but staying organized. But, you know, people move things. So what are some of the techniques that we can use, you know, Braille labels or apps on our phone to make sure that we're opening the right can or box or administering the right medicine or opening the right document?
2: Yep. And part of being organized is knowing when to get things done and when things occur. And Eric shares a really interesting strategy about syncing calendars with the rest of his family.
0: Oh, let's give that a listen. Good tip.
4: It can really be daunting at times for any family. In fact, my wife, Crystal, she's just a wonderful person. She's been putting up with me now for over 17 years, and that alone is something.
6: Yeah.
4: But she keeps, with the power of iOS and Outlook and these things, she keeps a calendar. So, of course, we each have our respective work calendars on our devices, but we also have a family calendar. And thank goodness that she keeps up with this. And I would encourage folks to use that to stay organized. Because they're just, especially as your kids get into more events, and even for folks who are expecting, just keeping track of medical appointments, and then as your child is arrives on the scene, keeping track of need for shots or picking up meds or any number of things. Staying organized is so crucial, and knowing what's coming so that it doesn't ambush you. So again, I use those apps and other apps quite a bit. I talked about the use of messaging apps to plan rides and play dates. My kids don't really have play dates anymore, but birthday parties or different other school or civic functions. And so I use that quite a bit. I use low-tech solutions as well. Sometimes hard copy Braille is preferred, whether it be for labeling things. I have labels on file folders. And one piece of advice that a lot of folks don't think about, if you have hanging file folders, you put the Braille on upside down so that as you're reading it, you read from above, and so you read it in that way. And so I use Braille to label different things around the house. The organizing tools, I have a specific system that works for me, the flathead screwdrivers and the Phillips head screwdrivers and the different types of wrenches and pliers, et cetera, that I have in my collection. In my arsenal, if you will, I have organized in a way that works for me. Again, that organization system might not work for anybody else, but it works for me. Technology is not the end-all be-all in terms of making every difficulty go away, but what it does allow for is to be paired with your problem-solving ability and your adaptability to make things happen.
2: I love the point that Eric makes about what works for him may not work for everyone else. And I think that's one of the keys. You have to customize your solutions, right, to find a way that works for you and that works successfully.
0: Someone, you know, gave me a tip one time, you know, for Braille is, you know, sighted people use little bullets or dots to help them or stay organized on a page. And I use Dots 3-6 to create little bullets on a page to help me, you know, get organized and things like that. So it just other techniques and strategies that can help you stay organized is it's a little thing that can make a big difference.
2: Yeah. And Ashley shares some customized strategies that she uses for being organized.
7: Keeping items on the, you know, organized by category in the pantry. And obviously cans and boxes feel very different. So, you know, there's a way to know as well. If I'm opening a box of something, it's pretty safe to say that it's not, you know, canned carrots. There's lots of ways to label cans or boxes. You know, there's Braille labelers. There's the barcode scanner apps. So there's multiple ways. And I'll be honest, at times my husband is sighted, so I have frankly just asked him.
2: So David, once you've implemented all the strategies to make sure your kitchen's all organized and labeled and everything, now it's time to get down and do some cooking.
0: Oh, I love to cook and I love to eat, Anil.
2: Well, I love both too. Yep. I didn't realize I loved to cook until I actually got some training and learned the non-visual skills that really allowed me to do it. And it became fun.
0: people always wonder, Neil, how do you know that the food is cooked and how do you know it's safe? And so there are some great ideas and great strategies we're excited to share.
2: Well, let's start with Lisa Maria and her picky eaters.
6: I've always loved cooking, so cooking was not a problem for me. If anything, the challenge is getting your kids to eat whatever it is you cook. And they were a lot more into eating whatever mom put in front of them as babies. Now they're a lot more pickier. So the challenge is trying to feed a 2, a 4, and an 8-year-old something that they all would like to eat.
0: We know it's challenging to cook for a 2-year-old, a 4-year-old, and an 8-year-old. But Louise, you know, she's not afraid to try different things, Anil, and that's really important. You know, we can't always eat microwave stuff, or we can't always be just getting takeout or things like
2: that.
0: Well, we can. It's just real expensive, and it's not always good for us.
2: Yeah, I guess.
0: So, well, you don't sound very convinced, but take her advice, Anil. Maybe you try some different things.
8: Well, my family will tell you that I'm not the greatest cook in the world, but I'm not afraid to whip up some dinner, be it of any description. We have a few family favorites, but yeah, I think part of it is just not being afraid to try. Getting some, you know, I use JAWS on my computer, and I often look up recipes there, and try to learn what I can about cooking and then just doing a little experimentation, asking friends what they're cooking for dinner. And, you know, there are some alternative techniques, but for the most part, cooking is cooking.
2: I love that. Cooking is cooking. But her advice is the best advice. You know, don't be afraid. You know, and I love the fact that she has this readily assembled group of beta testers, meaning her family, to test her latest and greatest creation. But that's really good. Don't be afraid. Try new things and learn from other blind individuals. And she talked about the non-visual techniques. And I think that the next couple of interviews really highlight a lot of those non-visual techniques that blind people use in order to cook.
0: Ashley has some good ideas for us. Let's give that a listen.
5: You can tell a lot about food just by what you feel through the wooden spoon or through the spatula. If you're mixing, the texture is going to change as you're mixing and consistency is going to change.
2: And next, Patty offers some examples of non-visual skills that she uses to cook.
1: Well, let me confess one thing. I'm not the best cook in the family. My husband.
9: Okay.
1: I do most of the cooking now because I work from home. But there are lots of techniques you can use. I mean, you know, keep your hands clean. Sometimes you, depending on what it is, you can get texture. You know, if you're making some cornbread, stick a fork in the middle, and if it comes out gooey, then it's probably not done. When you're cooking eggs, not to touch the egg, but when you flip it or you stir it, you can tell if it's done. Some things you can smell when they're done. And there's always, you know, they're talking meat thermometers. I have not generally used those, but there are lots of cooking aids that people can look into.
0: Very good. Keeping your hands clean, very good advice. But Melissa, she really shares something that I really like. It's you can't be afraid to, you know, get your hands in there and to get your hands dirty. You've got to make sure your hands are clean, but you can't be afraid to get them dirty either. Let's see what Melissa's got to say. She's always got good advice.
10: Cooking is such a great exercise for kids, and getting your kids involved with cooking is wonderful if they enjoy that. And yeah, counting and measuring and even just having your kids playing with pots and pans or things, you know, and pretending to cook is great. As far as how blind people do it, we use our hands a lot. Again, we wash them a lot and we use them a lot. And you can tell, for example, when meat is cooked, because even if it's very hot, you can tap on it with your fingertips quickly, and you can tell a lot just from tapping on it. You know, the texture of meat changes as it cooks, and you can tell whether it's, you know, ready or whether you need a little bit more time with it. If you're frying something, it sizzles differently when it's raw than when it is getting done, getting close. And, of course, it smells different. I mean, you can certainly use that as well, particularly when you're frying, you know, meat, hamburger, ground turkey, whatever it is that you fry. Measuring, you know, you have to make sure that the cup is full, that it's all the way filled to the top. cookbooks. I have Braille cookbooks, Braille recipes. I Braille a lot of the ingredients in the kitchen. Gosh, I mean, I don't know. It's just, I guess, battering things. You know, if I have a question about whether it's mixed, I'll feel it and make sure that it feels mixed. If there's flour or something that still needs to be mixed in, you can tell that just by touching it.
0: Some really good ideas there. One of my first jobs, I worked in a bakery, and I learned that a lot of...
2: Did you wash your hands?
0: I always washed my hands.
2: Good.
0: And one of the things we learned was, you know, a lot of things were told by touch. And even the bread man, you know, he taught me how to make bread. And, you know, the consistency's got to feel like this. And if it doesn't feel like this, you've got to add a little more oil.
2: Mm-hmm.
0: If it doesn't feel like this. And so using touch is certainly a strategy that great cooks use.
2: Yeah, and I love the way you're highlighting that it's not just a non-visual thing. We have five senses, right?
0: Mm-hmm.
2: And it's just amazing how people who are really good at what they do, whether sighted or not, are going to use all five of those senses to the best of their ability to perfect what they're doing. So I agree with you. People who are sighted, my grandmother, she could see, she used a lot around how things smelled and how things felt and how they tasted and how it sounded. I love Melissa saying it sizzles differently.
0: Yes.
2: So she's right. So I think that you're absolutely right. The skills we're using are not necessarily just substitute skills. They're the alternative skills, but everybody uses them if they're doing their job well. We have several other interviews that kind of highlight various techniques that individuals use to cook as well. Let's hear from Hilda.
9: I guess in the kitchen, I use all of my senses, obviously with very clean hands and, you know, making sure. First, I try to have everything ready for me before I start cooking. I need to know exactly what I'm doing. I get, you know, all of the food, everything I need out on the counter. And once I'm starting to cook, I use my sense of smell. Usually you can tell by the smell, obviously, if it's burnt because it's overdone. With the spoon, usually I'm always feeling around the pan, making sure everything is well done, and tasting it. Obviously, I taste it before I even put it on my child's plate.
0: Anila, I liked Hilda's thought, right? Hope is not a strategy, right? She had a plan. She plans out what she has to, the ingredients she's going to use, and she knows where things are going to be. And that just makes the whole cooking process go a lot smoother and simpler for everyone involved when you have a plan.
2: Yeah, yeah. But I love that whole strategy that everybody who's learning how to cook has learned, that when it's burnt, it's probably overdone.
0: Yeah, it's done.
2: Yeah, so yeah. That's a good way of framing your beginning and your end. But then we have some really simple strategies from this next gourmet chef. Sean talks about cooking for his daughter.
11: I can explain to them how I prepare my daughter's food, right?
0: Mm-hmm.
11: You know, my daughter loves hot dogs, right?
0: Mm-hmm.
11: And she loves not just... She wants her hot dogs cut up a certain way,
0: uh-huh.
11: Right? And so I quickly use a good old knife and I slice the hot dogs.
2: Don't underestimate the gourmet quality of Beanie Weenies. I'm just letting you guys know that that's what I grew up on. It takes a gourmet skill set to prepare those properly.
0: And look how good you turned out.
2: Well, that's what I'm saying, David.
0: Yeah,
2: thank you very much.
0: Captain Obvious here.
2: Yeah, but there are some cooks out there who can cook more than just hot dogs, and they're pretty darn good at it, too.
0: Anil, Dr. Bell is just an amazing, I don't think you can call him a cook. You might have to call him a chef. And he really enjoys cooking for his family. And I think, listen to this, it might be one of the best compliments you could ever get.
12: For me, personally, one of the things that I enjoy doing is cooking. Well, I guess I enjoy eating is really the big thing. And so it kind of felt to me that cooking is really my forte, and I do most of the cooking at home. And I cook just regular standard food, but I also really enjoy it. So I'll try to make sure to look up recipes and really perfect it. And I guess the biggest compliments that I've received in the last couple of years is my wife and my kids. They don't even want to eat a steak in a restaurant anymore because they say my steak is better than anywhere else. And, you know, so many other. So when it's like my kids' birthdays roll around, my oldest is very much a carnivore, and so she wants steak and chicken wings and shrimp, but she'd rather dad cook it than getting it at a restaurant.
0: Dr. Bell's family would rather have Dr. Bell cook than go out to a restaurant. It's certainly probably a lot better. And
2: I don't know. That's what happens when you get good at stuff. You know, you if you don't want to do it, be very, very bad at it. So. Well,
0: exactly. Now, Anil, now
2: he is really a good cook, though. I have to give Eddie his props. He really, I mean, and his cooking on the grill is phenomenal. He has this wonderful breakfast burrito that he makes. I mean, it's just the bomb.
0: Anil, I love cooking. I love eating. But I got to be honest, my least favorite part is the cleaning up process.
2: Well, that's what's next, though.
0: So I maybe I'll get some good ideas here from some of the guests, because certainly this is a real important part.
2: Well, that's one of the advantages. If you cook well,
0: yep,
2: then you don't have to clean up.
0: Correct.
2: Everybody's so grateful, you know. So there you go. But cleaning comes after cooking.
0: Let's see what Jennifer says about keeping things nice and clean.
13: Well, as far as knowing if everything is clean, it's a simple matter of using your hands. I mean, if you take a plate out of the dishwasher and it's got grit on it, then it's not clean, and you put it back in to go through again. Or you wash it by hand, or, you know, whatever. You don't want to eat off of a dirty plate, and you don't want to eat with a dirty fork or drink out of a dirty glass. So it's just a matter of feeling stuff as you put things away. And, you know, I've had that question before, and I have handed somebody a plate that I knew it was dirty, and they could see it, but it didn't look dirty. And I said, here, give me your hand. And I would put their hand on it and show it to them tactily, and they say, ooh, that's not clean, is it? So, you know, checking that kind of stuff by touch is often more accurate than using your eyeballs.
0: Anil, I found that one of the chores that we assign to our kids is to, you know, clean up the table and put everything in the sink and get the dishwasher ready. And then sometimes they would, you know, sweep all the crumbs off the table and put them in and then throw them in the garbage. But the table was still sticky. And I would say to my daughter, I said, well, did you feel the table? The table's not clean. She said, everything's cleaned off the table, Dad. There's no crumbs. I said, well, did you feel it? And so, you know, maybe it looks clean, but it certainly didn't feel clean. And so by taking a nice warm washcloth with a little soap and starting the top left-hand corner and coming down and then, you know, doing that in patterns, I find that was something that she said, well, I didn't know it wasn't clean. It looked clean, but I didn't feel it.
2: Mm-hmm. I was a latchkey kid. Do you know what a latchkey kid is, David?
0: Yes, sir.
2: So my mom, being a single parent, she was usually working by the time we got home, so we let ourselves in. So we had to do a lot of cooking and cleaning. And my mom had this rule, you know, we'd rotate. And we tell my mom, said, you know, we should get a dishwasher. And she says, well, why would I want to buy one when I have four?
0: Right.
2: So the four of us kids were her dishwasher. She had this rule that, you know, it was your night to wash dishes. When she came home, she'd check them out. And if they weren't clean, you'd get woken up in the middle of the night and have to go back down and clean them. And that's exactly how she would bust us. It wasn't a blind thing, but she would pull out a plate or a pan and show us how there was still grease, although it wasn't visible, it was still there. So we learned very early on to use non-visual skills before we went blind. And it's just a matter of introducing those skills to a pre-existing skill set for me when I went blind at 25. So all the things I learned about cleaning, starting from the top, going down to the bottom, you know, wiping, not in circles, but, you know, in a way that makes sure that you push the debris or whatever that you're accumulating away from the surface that you're wiping, so you're not putting dirt back in the place that you just washed. And especially when it comes down to cleaning the floor, you know, you want to start in a place and you want to work in a way that makes sure that you're covering all of the surfaces and pushing the debris in the direction in which you're traveling, so that once you're done, you can use a dustpan or if you're using a mop or whoever, get that up and back into the bucket so that you recognize that the surface is clean. One of the students at Louisiana Center, I never used this, but I guess if I needed to, I would. But he would actually mop his kitchen barefoot. So that he would be able to feel with his feet the texture of the floor, which was really interesting. But as long as my technique works for me, I think I'll still keep my shoes on while I'm up. But again, that's just customizing, you know, a strategy that fits the person. But everyone is not able to really learn all of the strategies to clean as well as others. But there's always a way. And I think Hilda shares very honestly a solution that she put in place.
0: Oh, let's give it a listen. Really good.
9: My biggest problem was always sweeping, especially after my child ate. because she liked to throw food on the floor. I think all of the children go through that stage. So whenever my family would come home over, my parent, my mother, or my brothers, I would say, oh, let me use your broom. I need to sweep. And I always felt very bad about that, you know, like, oh, man, you know, I'm not good at doing a good job. So 3 weeks ago, 2 or 3 weeks ago, we finally purchased a robotic vacuum. And she's doing the job just fine, you know, like, it was expensive, and I had to justify that expense. But I think, number one, it's cleaning things that I, you know, I miss usually, because I would sweep, and I would miss things, and my husband would mop, and he would throw those things towards, you know, the corners instead of picking them up because he didn't see them, you know? So with that robotic vacuum, it's been picking up a lot of things that we have been missing. And our family has been coming to visit, and they're not asking for the broom anymore. So I think it's the floors are cleaner now. And my daughter, I told my daughter that if she touched the robot, it was going to eat her hands and feet, just to make sure that she wasn't going to run after it and pick it up, you know? Mm-hmm. And whenever she sees that I turn on the robot, she runs, but to pick up her toys. So if it's not cleaning good enough, it's doing the job by making my daughter clean her, pick up her toys.
2: Well, there you go, David. Where there's a will, there's a way, or robotic vacuum cleaner, whatever works.
0: She has come up with some other strategies and techniques that have helped her get the job done, and that's what it's all about.
2: Yeah, there's a host of other household tasks that we could go down. We only have limited time for the podcast, though, so let's sample a few. Let's listen to Adelmo talk about some of his other household tasks.
14: I always expected them to do chores, to do everything just like I had been expected to do. If it was out doing a lawn or whatever, or chopping wood or whatever needed to be done, you know, I expected my kids to do it. I was not the type of parent that sat at the couch and just gave my kids orders. I went with them and taught them how to do things. When we were in Shiprock, we had an air conditioner, one of those roof swamp coolers. And I'd get the ladder and set it up and take my cane up there and go up there on the roof and take one of my boys to teach them how to fix the air conditioner, how to make it work correctly. And so it was hands-on on everything that we did.
0: So Adelmo certainly has high expectations for his kids. He was not going to be a dad who sat on the couch and barked out orders. My dad would say, you know, this, you know, some people are armchair generals. They just give out orders, but they don't do anything. But he was up on the roof. He's helping his kids learn how to do things. He has high expectations for his kids, just like his parents had high expectations for him. And then Anil, Sean, he speaks about the importance of how his wife has high expectations for him and how he's not going to get any free passes. Let's give that a listen.
11: No pass. Well, let me just say this. Not with my wife, you know, that's so, now I can't speak for other people's wives, but with my wife, it was going to be equal, you know, sharing of the duties, you know, and I thank my wife for even, you know, just, you know, having that confidence in me. Yes. To say, okay, honey, and quite honestly, David, and I really had to sit and think about this. I think I do more from the chore standpoint, a little more. I'm not saying a lot more, but just a little more than my wife, who is totally sighted. You know, there's no pass. You know, her expectations of me is to care for our child equally, and so I'm thankful that there's no fear in her when she says, Sean, can you take her to school? I take her to school. Sean, can you pick her up? I pick her up from school. It's a great feeling to know that your wife has that confidence in you. And quite honestly, I don't think she would have married me if she didn't have confidence. So
2: I love the fact that he's saying that she wouldn't marry him if she didn't have confidence. God bless her.
0: Yep.
2: But that's a wonderful family. I love the way that he's very real when he shares, too. So thanks, Sean, for sharing with us on the podcast. I think that we've done a really good job as we head here toward this last interview. And I think that it's appropriate, you know, in everything that we do, summing it up with not only just the skills and the strategies, but also shifting society's expectations about what we can and cannot do as blind individuals. So I'll leave it to Adelmo to really make the point about how we as blind individuals should really own the responsibility of doing everything that any other parent would do.
14: I used to cut my own wood here with a chainsaw, and people would say, well, you're blind. Well, that's okay. I'm not cutting, you know, I'm using a chainsaw, not my eyes. And, you know, people would say, well, that's dangerous. Well, you know what? A chainsaw is dangerous for a sighted person also. So you learn techniques. You learn ways to chop the wood or to do whatever you need. And when someone says a blind person can't do that, it's probably because they've never experienced that. And a blind person who says, I can't, it's because they really haven't experienced doing those things.
0: Anil, I love the quote by Henry Ford. He said, if you think you can or can't, either way, you're right. Mm-hmm. And I recall the story a few years ago after a real bad storm. Some big, big trees fell down in our yard in Hershey, Pennsylvania, and they were blocking the driveway. And so I had to get out the chainsaw, and I just got out the chainsaw, and my brother taught me how to use a chainsaw and the proper way to hold it and the proper way to respect it. I was started cutting the wood in maybe 18 or 20 inch pieces. And then the neighbor came over and he said, David, are you sure this is prudent for you to be doing? And I said, oh yes, Doc. I said, my brother showed me how to use it. I know how to hold the chainsaw. I know how to, you know, do that. And it's, I can do it. And I said, would you like me to show you how to do it? He says, no, I'll just watch you. I'm sure he wasn't going to go over to any neighbor and say, hey, are you sure you should be doing that? He came over to me. But I was glad I was able to show him that when you have the right attitude and philosophy, and when you get the right skills and the right training and have high expectations for yourself and others, there's no barrier that you can't break down. There's no obstacle that you can't overcome. And there's no problem that you can't solve.
15: 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This has been the Blind Parents Connection, supported by the Gibney Foundation and brought to you by the National Federation of the Blind.
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17: Okay, we have a couple of more presentations this morning, and we're going to continue the financial discussion by inviting a gentleman to the stage for the first time. You know, access to financial services is really critical in living the lives that we want and competing in society. And oftentimes there are barriers in the financial services sector. We've talked about them in the past with some of our legal and advocacy work. Of course, if we're going back through the decades, we've worked on accessible ATMs and websites and other aspects of banking. Our next presenter is really changing the landscape of how to think about accessibility in financial services by engineering a company that is looking at how to use financial tools and financial technology to better drive opportunities for people with disabilities. And the National Federation of the Blind was happy to provide a contribution to help this venture get off the ground. The company is called Purple. Maybe he'll tell us why Purple. And he's already been talking to us about how we can find ways to use his platform to further the work of the Organized Blind Movement. So I'd invite you, for his first time on our stage, to welcome the founder and chief executive officer of Purple. Here's John Siaka.

0: Good morning. Thank you to morning. Thank you to President Riccobono for inviting me and everyone at the NFB who helped bring this incredible convention to life, and all of you for being here and being part of such an incredible movement. My name is John Sioka. I'm the co-founder and CEO of Purple. I'm honored to be here today and excited to share the Purple story with you, what we've built, what's coming next, and most importantly, how we're working together to build a financial system that truly serves this community. At Purple, we build financial products for people with disabilities and their families to help them manage money, maximize benefits, and save for the future, all while protecting critical benefits. My journey into tech started with my older brother, Christian, who has Down syndrome. He's been the inspiration behind everything I've built. Growing up, I saw firsthand the barriers he faced, not because of his disability, but because the systems and tools around him weren't built for him. In middle school, I built my first app called My Voice. My Voice provided alternative augmentative communication, or AAC, to people with speech-impeding disabilities. The app was based on the picture exchange system, also known as PECS. The traditional PECS book involved a student physically picking images and forming a sentence that a teacher would then read out loud. Obviously, that's a time-consuming and frustrating process. My dad was a special educator, so I saw this over and over again with his students while sitting in his classroom after school. With My Voice, instead of shuffling through a physical book, students could drag and drop images into sentences, and the app would speak them aloud instantly. My Voice was used in classrooms across the country, helping students and adults find their voice and speak their needs. Later on, in high school, I built YouBelong, a social network designed specifically for people with disabilities and their families to connect. I started it after our family moved from New Jersey to Florida. Shout out to New Jersey and Florida. My brother had to leave his closest friends behind, and I saw how difficult the move was for him. So I wanted to create a safe, welcoming place where he could stay connected and meet new friends. Through these projects, I learned a powerful lesson. Technology can empower, but only when it's built with the community, not just for the community. As I listened to families and individuals using YouBelong, one topic came up again and again: money. Families would share stories about how hard it was to manage their benefits, how afraid they were of going over asset limits, and how confusing the rules were when trying to save even a little for the future. And I saw these same struggles at home as Christian became old enough to apply for benefits. My parents faced stacks of paperwork, hours on the phone, and constant fear of making a small mistake that could jeopardize his benefits. Or realized that while there are tools to support communication and connection, there is a huge gap when it came to financial tools designed with and for people with disabilities. When we talk about financial inclusion, we often think about simply opening a bank account. But for people with disabilities, true financial inclusion is about so much more. It's about being able to save without fear of losing benefits. It's about understanding complex rules in plain language. It's about being able to navigate benefits, income, and expenses independently and accessibly. It's about having the freedom to make financial choices and build security for the future. But today, the financial system isn't designed with these needs in mind. So let's talk about the asset limit. If you receive SSI benefits, you're limited to $2,000 in total assets across checking, savings, and investment accounts. This rule hasn't changed in decades. For many, it creates an impossible choice: save money and risk losing benefits, or spend everything each month and remain eligible. Last year alone, over 400,000 people lost their benefits because they crossed that $2,000 limit, often because of small things like working a few extra hours, a missed time deposit, or a small gift from family. When that happens, families lose critical monthly income, sometimes for months at a time, and must spend countless hours trying to fix the situation. In 2014, Congress introduced the Achieving a Better Life Experience Act, also known as ABLE, to provide a solution to this asset limit. ABLE accounts allow people with disabilities to save up to $100,000 in a tax-advantaged account without impacting their eligibility for benefits. You can contribute up to $19,000 per year, and funds can be used on a wide range of qualified disability expenses. And these include housing, transportation, assistive technology, education, and basic living expenses. And recent ABLE updates, like the permanent extension of ABLE to Work, allow working individuals to contribute even more beyond the standard annual limit, making it easier for people to build savings while maintaining employment. On paper, ABLE accounts are an incredible tool. They help people build real financial security, but in reality, they haven't reached most of the people they were designed to help. Today, there are 8 million people eligible to save with an ABLE account, yet fewer than 200,000 have opened one. Why? Because the user experience is confusing and fragmented. State-run ABLE programs have outdated dashboards, enrollment flows are long and complicated, investment choices are poorly explained, and most importantly, these accounts weren't built with accessibility or lived experience at the center. Starting next year, ABLE eligibility will expand dramatically, from onset of disability before age 26 to onset before age 46. This change will add another 6 million people who can finally take advantage of these savings accounts, including 1 million disabled veterans. This is a huge opportunity. This is going to be a huge opportunity to reach 14 million people to save for a better life, but only if we build better, more accessible, more human-centered experiences. At Purple, we're working to reimagine the ABLE experience from the ground up. We're building the first integrated ABLE banking experience so that people can easily manage everyday spending and long-term savings in one accessible platform. At the end of each month, Purple will automatically move leftover funds into your ABLE account to help you stay under the asset limit before your next deposit arrives. And when you spend, we'll flag eligible expenses to make sure the money is coming from the most tax-advantaged account, giving you more control and confidence every step of the way. With ABLE fully integrated, we wanted to make sure every part of daily money management felt just as seamless. That's why we started with the Purple checking account and debit card, giving members a strong foundation for everyday spending while also making it easier to save for the future. The Purple checking account allows you to get your disability benefits earlier. You can set spending limits on your card, capture receipts and minimos to stay compliant with SSA reporting requirements, and link your SNAP EBT card so you can manage all your balances in one place. Later this year, we'll be making our debit card even more accessible in partnership with MasterCard. We'll be leveraging MasterCard's Touch Card, a design that adds a distinctive notch to the card. This tactile feature makes it easier to identify the card in your wallet when paying at the point of sale, whether using the chip or a contactless tap. MasterCard has shown a commitment to accessibility not just through the touch card, but also through features like the recognizable MasterCard sound mark at checkout. This distinct sound lets people know their transaction has been successfully processed, an important cue for blind and low vision users to feel confident and secure when paying. This shared focus on accessibility is exactly why we love working with the MasterCard team. Together, we're working every day to make spending even more inclusive for everyone. Now, beyond the card itself, we built a suite of features designed to empower members in every part of their lives. Our income monitoring feature helps you track your progress towards the SSA's substantial gainful activity limit, also known as the SGA limit. This is the amount of income you can earn while still remaining eligible for disability benefits. You can link any external account, and Purple will automatically watch for deposits and income, alerting you if you're approaching your individual limit. We also built document storage, a secure way to keep SSA notices, receipts, appointment notes, and other important disability-related paperwork all in one place. And we introduced Purple Companion, our AI assistant trained to help answer money management and benefits questions, helping users to make informed financial decisions without fear or guesswork. We're excited to keep improving Companion, building toward a future where AI and financial tools work hand in hand. But none of these features... But none of these features would exist without listening to the community. Early on, we spoke to hundreds of people with disabilities and their families. We heard about the fear of depositing a small check or working a few extra hours and accidentally losing benefits. We heard how overwhelming and confusing it can be to track income and expenses under strict benefit rules. And we heard the need for a simpler, clearer way to manage money without constant worry. We've also had the pleasure of working with testers from the NFB's build program to put our software through real-world scenarios. Their feedback has helped us identify issues, improve navigation, and make meaningful progress toward a more accessible experience. We know that accessibility is a journey, and our software isn't perfect today, but it isn't an afterthought for us. It's a foundational principle. We're always learning from our members and working every day to make our tools more accessible for everyone. The idea of disability wisdom means designing with the community, not just for it. It means recognizing that lived experience is expertise, and every piece of feedback, whether it's about the language we use, the way information is grouped on the screen, or how a notification sounds, is treated as essential knowledge that shapes our product. We see our members not as users, but as co-designers and partners in this work. That's how we make sure our tools truly support independence and that they reflect the real needs and goals of the community. We also know that these financial barriers don't exist in isolation. They're deeply connected to other systemic challenges like housing insecurity, healthcare access, employment discrimination, and a long history of policies that have limited financial independence for people with disabilities. We understand that a debit card and a savings account alone isn't enough to solve these issues, but we believe it's a start, a foundation to give people more control, more choices, and more opportunity to build stability for the future. Our hope is that by making these tools more accessible and removing some of the fear and confusion around money, we can help open doors to greater independence and empower people to focus on what really matters in their lives. As we look to the future, we're exploring ways to support even more savings tools like special needs trusts, so members have options beyond traditional accounts and choose what works best for them. We're working to make Purple a true one-stop hub by surfacing information about Medicaid waivers, other benefits programs, and resources that help families navigate complex systems with more confidence. And we're even thinking about how we can help members build credit, connect with employment opportunities, and access the tools they need to strengthen their financial security and independence on their own terms. Now, before I wrap, I'm excited to announce a special collaboration. Purple is partnering with the NFB to make it easier than ever for our members to support the organization. Later this year, Purple members will be able to set up recurring donations to the NFB by simply entering their Purple account email and phone number. Purple and NFB will handle the rest securely behind the scenes. No more hunting down and manually entering your routing and account number. This means more members can quickly support the advocacy and work that the NFB does every day. So stay tuned to your inbox for more information from the NFB team as we roll this out. At Purple, we believe that financial technology, when guided by disability wisdom, can be a tool for real collective action. It's not just about checking balances or moving money around. It's about independence, dignity, and having choices. It's about freeing people from systems designed to keep them in poverty and empowering them to dream bigger. When we build together, we make sure no one is left behind, and we move closer to a world where accessibility and financial equity aren't special features, but simply the standard. 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Your feedback is not just welcomed, but it's essential. Thank you for your time today. Thank you for your leadership and your wisdom. Let's keep building this future together. Thank you.
1: 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And as John says, he's very interested in our feedback. And I'm particularly interested in the ways that we can use financial technology to create opportunities for blind people, especially to fight those pesky rules that trip us up, you know? So, and I'm looking forward to getting more Purple account members on the PAC plan. So that's
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3: Surviving Teen Driving, Tips for Blind Parents by Judy Jones. There's a photo on the page, the caption, Jada and Sadie Jones. From the editor, Judy and Chris Jones are leaders in the NFB of Washington. They are also the parents of two daughters who now drive. They have gathered valuable experience in surviving the dreaded process of transforming teenagers from fantasy-obsessed car dreamers to responsible car drivers. The only wisdom I can contribute to Judy's lively and sensible advice is the discovery our family made that broken white canes stuck into water or sand-filled milk jugs make great markers in a parking lot when a learner is trying to master parking. Here is Judy's advice. Most of you are probably more knowledgeable about cars than I was, or still am for that matter. My husband, who was also blind, owned a car when he was single for the convenience of ride-sharing. But what I knew about cars when we started on our driving education adventure, I dredged up from information gleaned from conversations with my parents 20 to 30 years ago. Of course, I've been a passenger in many cars, but that doesn't count, especially if you don't pay much attention to the car or the road and trust the driver. Although we're relatively new to living with driving teens, we want to share what has helped us so far. From the time our eldest announced she wanted to drive a Barbie Jeep when she grew up, and our youngest declared she wanted to drive a pink sparkle Barbie car, we knew it was only a matter of time before we'd need to deal with the intricacies of helping our sighted children safely navigate roads and highways, along with all the decisions: safest vehicle, car insurance, automatic or stick, and the details of maintenance. At our national conventions, I drank in advice and information provided by other blind parents. As the girls got older, Jada wanted a big diesel, gas-guzzling, manly beast. Never mind that gas-guzzling also meant dollar-guzzling. With D-Day, driving day, around the corner, every tight car or truck they saw was still the one and only. They had come to the eventual realization, however, that what they thought they wanted and what they would have to agree to months later were very different. So how and when did we start this process? 1. Not everyone is ready to drive at age 16. When the sighted public meets blind parents with sighted kids of driving age, they assume this will be our transportation answer from now on. Not so fast. It's not fair to put that kind of pressure on kids, even if they're itching to drive. Not everyone is ready to handle that level of responsibility by the magical birthday. Don't cave in to public pressure. Our eldest, Jada, started driving at age 18, and our youngest started several months ago at age 16. 2. Educate yourself in order to educate your kids. Don't be afraid to ask questions. Get over the clueless feeling by informing yourself. Your kids and their safety are worth it. A. Get a copy of the current driver's manual from your Department of Motor Vehicles and go over it well in advance. In our state, the DMV has a website you can access that includes a practice written test. B. Also check for any simulated computer driving games for preteens. C. Find out about driving schools in your area that will work for you and your teen. As your teen is studying for his or her permit, brush up on state driving laws again in case they have changed since you did your initial check. 3. Talk to your kids when you see them showing an interest in driving and keep a sense of humor through the whole process. This doesn't mean making them memorize the driver's manual when they're 5, but for us, it meant talking together about some of the details of driver etiquette and rules of the road. Sighted parents can show their kids through example. They can ride around with a teen who has his or her permit, coaching and helping. We can't legally do that. We had to come up with other ways to help. 4. Ask friends and family to ride along to coach. We scheduled driving rides with them, offering to pay for gas and making sure it was quite all right for our novice to use their vehicle. We ran into no snags. You can also pay for extra drives through your local driving school while your child is attending. 5. Choose a car. This felt overwhelming to me since I was so clueless about cars. I started by finding an insurance company with the most reasonable rates that would work for us. We ended up with the company that insures our home, and we'd already established a relationship with the agent. So I didn't feel too bad admitting how ignorant I was and what information I wanted. I learned that non-sports, four-door cars are cheaper to insure. The insurance company encouraged us to call in as we found prospective vehicles to check the rates. Having no other driver in the family, we were going to face higher rates than a family with a vehicle already. Based on our findings, we went car shopping and ended up with a, well, a Jetta GT. Not exactly a family car, but oh so cute. And, well, because the price was right, the car in such great shape, and our daughter was in love with it, it became ours. At least it's a four-door. In the buying process, we talked with everyone we knew who drove and arrived at a general consensus and a trusted friend who knew about cars test drove it for us. Our daughter named it Velma, and now volunteer adult drivers could ride along in our car, the one Jada would use to take the actual test. 6. If you've never believed in the power of prayer before, start now. I warned both daughters that I would probably be more strict than usual because this driving thing was new territory for me, so they had better have patience. I told Jada to tell her driving instructor that if he felt comfortable riding with her with his eyes closed, she was good to go. Seriously, both girls are very good drivers and are patient with me. I still say, drive carefully, in inclement weather, and ask questions like, have you got your wallet, your license, your cell phone? Then I turn around and say something like, don't talk on your cell while you're driving. Riding in a car driven for the first time by one of our babies was a real rush for me. Of course, I warned them about driving too fast and using the 3-second rule. Especially with our youngest, we had conversations like, Mom, you don't have to grip the door handle. I'm not gripping, honey. I just have my arm there. Yeah, right. Sure, she laughs skeptically. Well, in my defense, it doesn't help when they say things like, Mom, you only think I'm driving too fast.

0: After all, these are his girls, and he's proud they're so competent. 7. Finally, even though you now have a licensed driver in the family, don't lose your independence. Still take those inconvenient buses when you need or want to. Working around each other's schedules and traveling together is normal with families, but becoming a prisoner to someone else's schedule compromises your independence. Enjoy the convenience a car can afford, but keep your perspective and stay independent. Your children may drive a car, but you are still the parent in charge. Jada has now moved out and has been employed in the pizza business and just got her first grown-up office job. Sadie is starting work at the Tacoma Zoo and now drives Vivian, a 97 black Jetta GT that could be Velma's twin. We see our girls growing, thriving, bit by bit becoming more independent of us. Yet I feel I'm the one who's really grown and learned a lot, helping our girls through this special phase in each of their lives. Onward and upward for all of us, including Velma and Vivian.
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2: 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Words by the Sligo Creek Chapter of the NFB of Maryland.

0: NFB Pledge. I pledge to participate actively in the efforts of the National Federation of the Blind to achieve equality, opportunity, and security for the blind, to support the policies and programs of the Federation, and to abide by its Constitution.
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3: 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In Puerto Rico, access to Meta AI on Meta's smart glasses wasn't available. Now it is. And a consumer overview based on published data of the smart glasses market from a blindness perspective. It's Jonathan Mosen at the Jernigan Institute in Baltimore, Maryland, and it's a pleasure to welcome you to episode 49 of Access On. Before we get into the primary topic for today, which is self-advocacy and how to do it effectively, something we care a lot about at the National Federation of the Blind, let us tell you about something that is approaching fast, which is sort of appropriate that it's approaching fast given the subject matter.
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3: 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That is the acronym for our Center of Excellence in Non-Visual Accessibility here at the National Federation of the Blind. 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But we'd like to

0: speak to some of it now. Let's begin with highlights of this presentation, starting with Kyle Belanger.
1: Why should we advocate with companies? Many companies have a lot of users, a lot of demands on their time. One of the ways they find issues is through customer reports and complaints. And a company will do testing generally, may or may not do accessibility testing depending on the company, but in general will test their products. But even then, they don't catch everything. So customers reporting bugs, requesting features, etc., is one of the main ways companies improve their software. For blind users, accessibility is part of that. It's another piece of the puzzle when a company is developing a product. It really impacts our access to the software and our ability to use it. But not all companies are aware of accessibility and may just not even know about what a screen reader is or how accessibility can benefit them. And so it's important for us as individuals to, when we have a product we're paying for, when we have a company we care about, to be willing to advocate with that company to say, hey, I want to be a customer. I want to use your product. I want to give you my money. But here's this problem I'm having. Here's one area where my needs as a blind user are not being met by the current way your app or website or what have you is built. And here's specifically what's going wrong. And that's one of the most important parts. To do this well is to make sure that you're giving them actionable, specific information. And you don't need to be a technical nerd or an accessibility consultant to have the words to tell a company what's going on or what's going wrong with their software. As I'll talk about and then demonstrate a little bit later, just giving them clear steps as to what place you are and what's going wrong and what your screen reader is or isn't doing can often be enough to guide them in the right direction to make their product more accessible. All right, so what goes into a good accessibility report? I'll go into all of these in more depth later, but here are some kind of the key pieces that you want to include when doing an accessibility report to a company. First off, how you're accessing the product. What operating system? Are you on a Windows computer or Mac? Are you on iOS or Android? Are you accessing a native app or are you using it through a browser like Chrome or Safari or Firefox? Also, what access technology are you using? Are you using JAWS, Zoom Text, iOS magnification, TalkBack, whatever the case is, state that. And also the version of those tools, if applicable, and we'll get into that later, because different technologies react different ways depending on the technologies being used and as technology advances. So if you're using an older version of a piece of technology, knowing that might help them pinpoint something they're doing that relies on bleeding edge tech or other things like that. What you're trying to do, and this is simply, you know, are you searching for a product? Are you making a purchase? Accessing some other piece of information. What's happening? What can't you do? What is working weirdly or isn't working at all or isn't reading right? Things like that. What should be happening? If you know what should be happening in an interaction, for example, if you tab to a field that says edit, what should be happening is it should say the name of that edit field and help you to know what to put in there. You can include potential solutions if you want. If you're somewhat technically inclined and can say that, oh, this form field is missing a label, or you're misusing ARIA, accessible rich internet applications here, by all means, include that, but it's not necessary. And then if you're reporting multiple issues, which is certainly fine, repeat the last few pieces, what's happening, what should be happening, and if you know a potential solution for it, for as many issues as you're reporting with that company. You may want to include accessibility resources such as the Web Content Accessibility Guidelines, the iOS or Android accessibility documentation, things of that nature. And then just close the letter, offer to work with them, and things like that. So before we get into all the specifics of those points, I just want to cover a few things that may get you in trouble if you're doing a accessibility report. I've already addressed this a bit, but one of the things you want to avoid is being too general. Just saying, it doesn't work. It's inaccessible. I can't read it. That may be all true, but it doesn't give a company anything to go off. They don't know where to look for the issue. They don't know what page it's on, if it's on something like Amazon or Facebook. They may have tens of thousands of pages. So if you just say some part of your site doesn't work, there's really nothing they can do with that. You want to avoid kind of ranting or throwing accusations around. I certainly get that banging your head against the proverbial wall for an hour trying to figure out what's going on with an issue, or having some form not behave right because it's saying that the form filled in red is incorrect, but you can't figure out which one is in red and everything looks right. But it's important to keep your emails professional and keep everything at a low temperature, because if you go off on them or call them names or things like that, it doesn't do much for your credibility. And if you do that repeatedly, your email is just going to get probably sent to spam. Another one is constant pinging of, hey, I have this issue. Did you fix it yet? How about now? What's the update? Did you fix it? I certainly get the urge to, especially if it's something that's vital for your job or a personal situation, you want it to get fixed as quickly as possible. But just as when you have a kid sitting in the back seat going, are we there yet? Are we there yet? It doesn't work very well to do that to companies. So a follow-up every week or two, you know, occasional polite inquiries is great. Just try to keep the frequency to a reasonable level. And finally, well, it might be a little cathartic to say, hey, if you don't fix this, we're going to get the NFB involved. If you don't fix this, I'm going to file a lawsuit. I'm going to report you to the DOJ, etc. As a first line of communication, that's not going to work. What a lot of companies will do if they get emails threatening legal action of any kind is they'll forward it straight to their legal department, and anything else you write will go right to their legal department. So instead of going potentially to the developers that could fix the issue, it's just going to go right into the litigant folder for if you ever actually file a legal response. So you want to gather your information, such as your operating system and Access Tech versions. These are generally in like help or about sections. iOS and Android will have a lot more tied to the operating system than Windows will. So you'll want to get into some of those things. Like, for example, iOS, you probably don't need to give a voiceover version because it's just tied to the version of iOS. Android has separated TalkBack from the operating system, so you may need to give a TalkBack version. Same goes for voiceover on Mac. It's with the operating system, and narrator on Windows. And so get that, then get the area you're working in. So if you're on a web page, generally the best way to do this is go to the address bar, then Control A to select all, Control C to copy, and just paste the link to the page onto the letter you're writing. If you don't have access to that, or it's a mobile app where you don't have a URL you can give, giving specific steps like search for a product, choose a product that has multiple sizes, and then on the product page, all the sizes just appear as text, and I can't select any of them to pick it before adding to my cart, something like that. And then what we want to do is go through, and for each issue, as I said earlier, what's happening? Take the items that you have, like on your checkout page, when I tab through a set of links, I just hear random URLs that end in page numbers that are just gibberish. These need to have proper labels. Or when I tab through your form, all I hear is edit, edit, edit, edit. Whereas they need to have labels so that I know what information you want in this form. Or there are no headings on this page. Screen reader users can use H to navigate through headings to be able to navigate the page structure. Whatever, things like that, just a simple sentence like that can cover both what is happening and what should be happening. Then, as I said earlier, if you want to discuss how you think the issue could be fixed, if you have some knowledge of HTML in the headings example, you could say, you know, headings are elements on a web, HTML elements that provide structure to a web page. They define different sections of the page, either topics or different articles, and describe the basics of nesting headings and the heading tag and things like that. If you have the knowledge and want to take the time to do that, more power to you. Companies will be very appreciative. If you don't, that's fine. And then go through for each one, just kind of repeat that, talk in depth about each issue you're having. And one thing I will say, if you have 10 form fields on one page that all have the exact same problem, you can say all 10 fields on this page are unlabeled and just say edit or combo box as I tab through them. Once you have all those things get written down, it's time to formulate your letter. What you want to do then is find where to send the reports. You can take a few different options. If they have a accessibility contact, you can email them directly, and that's probably your best bet. If they don't, you can try to look for like a web manager or web at type email address on the company website. Or as a last resort, you know, support at, info at, emails, they're not as ideal, but they can still work. And using those to get the details is just as well. In the beginning of an email, once you know where you want to send it, start cordially. Hi, I'm Carl Belanger. You know, I use XYZ product with JAWS 2025 on Windows 11. Then you could go into, you know, unfortunately, I'm having some issues with your product and wanted to bring these to your attention to let you know so that these can hopefully be resolved. And then you get into the errors. So, you know, the first one might be on your product information page. When I go to select a size, they just appear as lines of text. And when I press enter on them, nothing happens. These should be properly tagged as some sort of control so that I can operate them from the keyboard and include the link to a product page. Then when I'm on your checkout page, your credit card info fields are unlabeled and just say edit, edit, edit. Or your checkout button isn't labeled and there's a clear button right next to it and I want to make sure I don't hit the wrong one. Whatever the case may be. Once you've gone through and talked about all the issues you have and outlined everything, then you might want to include some resources. As I said earlier, you can include things like the Web Content Accessibility Guidelines, which is a nice set of guidelines and standards that a lot of people have standardized around. Governments have adopted into their laws. U.S. Section 508 includes them to help inform people about what should be done to make their site accessible. If it's an iOS or Android app, both Apple and Google have comprehensive accessibility documentation to allow for developers to make their products accessible. Finish off the letter by thanking them for their time, offering to provide more information if necessary, potentially, if you are willing, offering to work with them to make sure these issues are resolved, and end the letter cordially and then send it on. Sometimes the company doesn't have a good email field or it's only a contact form on their site and you never got a response. So it may be time to take it to social media. And if you take it to social media, there's a few things to know. One, not every company account will want to engage with things like this over social media. So I would definitely recommend looking for whether or not the company account handles customer concerns or tech support or things like that over social media and which account it is. Because some will have a main account that's more for sales and promotional stuff, and they'll have a separate account that handles more support or customer service type issues. Again, as a last resort, just sending a message to the main account can work. But if they have a support account, I would definitely recommend using that. The way I recommend handling this is start with a message basically just saying, hey, I'm a blind user who's having some issues using your product. I'd like to talk to someone who might be able to help resolve these issues. Is this the right account? Or is there another account I should reach out to? Or can you provide me an email address? This is especially important on X because of the 280 character limit. You want to try to get into a direct message conversation and or get off the platform and on email to have a better flow. And so you're not just writing 100, 280 character messages to get all your points across. Another benefit to using social media if a company is unresponsive or resistant is that it can bring public awareness to a problem. Not that you really want to like push for that or capitalize on it, but public awareness never hurts in getting a company to actively fix things or improve things. Related to that, as I mentioned at the beginning, companies often work off kind of the squeaky wheel gets the grease mentality, in that if you have one customer complaining about an issue, yes, that issue definitely should be looked into. But it's not going to be given as high a priority, unfortunately, as if you have 10 or 50 or 100 people writing in about a given issue. Furthermore, if you do have friends to use the product, get them to write in as well. But it's very important that everyone in the group do their best to follow guidelines like these and not give in to some of the pitfalls I discussed earlier in this presentation. Unfortunately, one person threatening a lawsuit or calling the developers names or insulting them may just get the whole group tuned out. Lastly, many companies don't have any desire to not make their product accessible. They don't want to exclude people. They just don't know or haven't thought about the impact. Making a product accessible brings a lot of advantages. It makes it easier for everyone to use. It makes it better for any number of different reasons. And it opens up new markets. So if you have a product that isn't accessible, and then you make it accessible, all of a sudden, a large, you know, decent-sized community of blind users who never had access to it before now suddenly can access a product that they never did before. Another piece that you can consider doing, I did not include this in the toolkit, but it is another thing that you can try if you want, is recording a screen share or demo. Generally, the simplest way to do this is if you have a free Zoom account, start Zoom, start a new meeting, it can just be you, slow your screen reader down to a reasonable rate, check the box to share sound, and share the window of the application that you're having an issue with, and then just talk through what you're doing, the keys you're pressing, why this is a problem, and then that provides a really powerful way for a site owner to both see and hear what issue you're having.
0: Now let's move on to look at how we identify issues that might be affecting low vision users from accessing a website. To take us through this, here is Kennedy Zimnick.
2: Carl has been speaking from a screen reader perspective, and I just wanted to jump in really quickly for about the next 10 minutes and talk about low vision accessibility and kind of the different pieces that you're looking for in low vision accessibility and kind of what you would say to these companies and the vocabulary you would use when talking about low vision accessibility. So when we're talking about low vision accessibility, I'm not going to be using any special software today. Zoom Text is a popular one. There are a couple other ones. Windows has a native magnifier, and other systems also have native magnifiers. So I'm just going to be using Chrome right now, and I'm just going to be using the features that come with Chrome, including resizing the page and also using a focus indicator. So three things that I'm looking for when looking at low vision accessibility and determining whether something is low vision accessible is color and text contrast. So making sure that the text has high enough contrast to the background, or image contrast as well. So contrast in general. And then I'm also looking for a visible focus indicator as I go through the screen. A visible focus indicator is usually a black or blue box that follows along your tab order as you tab through all the different links on the screen. There should be a visible box that follows that tab order. That's important because some people have the screen resized to just show something that's in the middle of the screen. So whatever you're focused on is in the middle. So as you tab through, you want this focus indicator to be very clear on where the focus is on whatever you're using. So you could be zoomed zoomed in very far. You could be zoomed out. And I think tab orders are useful for everybody, not just somebody that is blowing up the screen to a high percentage. And then the third thing are elements resizing and changing, and menu items changing and adapting to the change in zoom or the change in percent as we press Control Plus in Chrome. I have some inaccessible websites I'm using, and I'm going to go through and describe how I would talk to a company if I was trying to get them to see these low vision issues and understand why they're important to fix. I have this awesome recipes website up right now. Why don't I go ahead and show you what happens if I just press the tab key? As I press the tab key, it's a pretty basic website. There are some things at the top of the website, and then the main part of the website, recipes, chocolate cake, mom spaghetti, filet mignon, mega burger, and then there's some info about each item underneath that includes a picture. Let's just go through and check the tab order real quick. And again, I'm not using any special software. Anybody can do this on any browser. If you just press the tab key, a visible focus indicator or a blue or black box should, it's usually blue or black because that's high contrast on the background, should pop up on where my focus is moving. So I'm just going to press the tab key. Now, if you can see the screen, you might see a very light pink circle when I'm on some things. So there's this pink circle on, I'm not even sure what this button is. And then when I tab again, now whatever focus indicator they have are two white brackets on a white background. So part of the focus indicator is it has to be a visible focus indicator. So if I were writing to a company about this and I noticed that there wasn't a visible focus indicator, I would maybe explain why the focus indicator is important. For example, if you have your software set up to follow the focus around, it has to be indicated in a clear way so I know where on the page I'm actually focused. And then I would maybe either take a recording like Carl was talking about or do a screenshot of what is actually there versus what you expect to be there. This just helps people think about it and see it, especially if they've never seen or conceptualized things like this before. Something else that I mentioned is text contrast and image contrast. So I actually have the Mars Commuter website, and we have this kind of a light blue-grayish text on kind of a navy blue background of the website. So I'm going to click over to my WebAIM contrast checker. You can just get this by Googling contrast checker or WebAIM contrast checker. There are a few ones, but I really like the WebAIM one. How you actually use this is it automatically tells you whether the text color that you've selected and the background color you've selected has high enough contrast. So the one that automatically pops up on the site when you first open it is this blue color on this white background. And they have some examples. So they have WCAG AA pass, WCAG AAA pass. We're really just interested in the AA. If it's AAA, if it's passing AAA, then that's great. It has normal text, large text, and then also graphical objects and user interface components. So that's like a search box. What color is the outline of the search box? Things like that. So if you ever are wondering whether what you're looking at has high enough contrast, there's something that you can do. You can either guesstimate the color of the foreground or the text color using this color picker and this color wheel. And if you think you're good enough at guessing, then that's great. There are a few other things you can do. You can also, something a little bit more complicated, is you can inspect the element in Chrome to find the exact hex value of the color that the text is. You can do that if you know how to do it. I sometimes do it. But something that's easiest, at least for me, and unfortunately it does involve a mouse, but I will describe what I'm doing, and you can get to the hex value with a keyboard and everything else with a keyboard. It's just this one color picker that is inaccessible to screen reader users. So I am using a mouse. It's a little dropper tool. So you go to the foreground color and then go to the color picker. That's how I opened this. And go to the dropper tool. Now wherever I move my mouse, there's a little circle, and in the middle of that circle there's a square. And in that square, I can see it's a very zoomed in color of the color of the text. So I'm going to click that color. So that's my foreground color, and it automatically put in the hex value and showed me what the color is. And then I'm going to do the hex value or the color picker of the background. So let me go to the background section and then choose color picker. I'm going to choose the dropper tool, and I'll get this background color. Now it automatically changed on the bottom of the site. Now we have normal text, WCAG AA, fail. So in your letter to people, you can describe this process. You know, you can even include the link. This is the WebAIM contrast checker. Please check it for yourself. This is how I did it. These are the steps I did to determine that there wasn't enough contrast. And you can also cite WCAG itself, the Web Content Accessibility Guidelines. So contrast, this is one of the first guidelines. The visual presentation of text and images of text has a contrast ratio of at least 4.5 to 1. So that's what the WCAG contrast checker checks against. So that's just something else that you can cite. The last thing that I look for in low vision accessibility is how the site resizes if I zoom to 200%. An accessible site, if you zoom in and I'm just doing control and the plus button to zoom in, the menu items should change and move themselves so everything stays on in this window no matter how much you zoom in. This, of course, doesn't. So as I'm zooming in, these menu items, send me to Mars, hotels, things to do, these should be changed in some way. There's a couple of different ways to do it. You could change the organization of the links and kind of stack them on top of each other. You could also do a hamburger menu. So this is our NFB.org website. This is, of course, accessible. So this is what all this low vision accessibility should look like. So let me start out with my tab key. The first time I pressed tab, it got to the logo, and there is a black focus indicator showing that's where I'm focused. And as I move my tab key, it's very clear as to where my focus is moving towards. The text contrast, it's the more you test, and this one is a little bit more obvious to people that don't know much about accessibility. If text is hard to read, it's hard to read for everybody. If you have dark text on a white background, it's going to be okay most of the time. We have black text on a white background on the NFB site. We also have blue text on a white background. That's all fine. And if I resize the page, the menu items are shifting and moving. I'm at 150% now, but I can still see all the menu items because they're shifting. Once I get to 250%, now these menu items have moved to a hamburger menu, and I can still access them at the same time, just like I could before, and it's not going to require any extraneous scrolling to the left or right to try and find what I was looking for. So those were three quick things that you can talk about when talking about low vision accessibility and kind of what you can, the angles you can go from and kind of how you want to explain to these companies. Jonathan, are you ready to talk about kind of from the industry perspective, self-advocacy?
0: I certainly am. Let's try and put all this together. And I want to cover just a couple of nuances and then talk about sometimes when extreme advocacy might be necessary. So by way of background in my career, I've both advocated for better tech outcomes for blind people, and I've worked on product management. So I've been on the inside of technology. And while much of that product management work has been in access technology, I've still seen many kinds of user feedback come in and the way that different approaches either motivates or demotivates people. If you're an individual advocating for an outcome that's important to you, the approach that you take might vary a bit depending on who is developing the products that you're wanting to influence. If you're experiencing an issue with a product that's been developed by an individual developer or a small indie company, the outcomes may be more likely to be at either extreme in my experience. So they might take enthusiastic interest in your feedback, or they may just ignore you entirely because they think they got bigger fish to fry. Those of us who go back to the early days of the iPhone in particular may have had the experiences where we've contacted an individual about an app that they've developed and we've told them that we're using their product with VoiceOver. And in some cases, they didn't even know that iOS contained a screen reader. Hopefully more people are more aware now. But I've talked with many indie app developers over the years about what the experience is like from their perspective of being contacted by a blind person for the first time and being made aware that blind people are actually using their app. We certainly understand here at the National Federation of the Blind that one of the biggest barriers blind people face to living the life we want is people's misperceptions of blindness. So in many cases, these developers had no idea either that blind people were using this blank slab of glass, which appears on the face of it such a hostile environment for us, and then they may not have given any thought to the fact that a blind person would want to use their specific app. Interestingly, when I hear these stories from the indie developers, what I very seldom, if ever, hear is a story that includes a potential customer who has ranted and raved and yelled at them, motivating somebody into some sort of action. I'm not saying that it never happens, but I've not heard of it happening. And when you think of it, most of us have probably been yelled at and ranted at some time in our lives, and we know how that makes us feel. It triggers an emotional fight or flight response. I know very well through my decades of advocacy that accessibility is a human right, but sometimes we have to educate when we advocate, frustrating though that can be. When you're working with an indie developer or a small company, perhaps competing with much bigger players, you have a much greater likelihood of getting to someone who is the decision maker because there's no frontline customer service where they typically say something like, isn't there somebody sighted who can help you? So that's both an opportunity for you and a responsibility for you. It's a responsibility to appreciate that this person is the chief developer, because they're the only developer. They're answering tech support questions from you and others because there's no one else to do it. And that's time that they're not spending on development. Now, AI could change this. It is possible that more indie developers will outsource most tech support to AI, in which case it may become harder to reach the human who can fix things, even in those smaller entities. So we'll have to wait and see for that. As we've already outlined, it's important to make this interaction count. If you're reporting an accessibility bug, articulate it as well as you can how to experience what you are experiencing. If you can get dialogue going with an indie developer, it always helps if you can convince them that the blind community is an untapped market. And to be clear, I'm not saying that accessibility should depend on how many people are going to benefit from a problem you're going to ask be addressed, but it is difficult for developers to succeed when there are just under 2 million apps in the iOS App Store alone. Indie developers who may have a minimal marketing budget and who may be trying to make a living full-time as a developer are sometimes looking for niche markets. So there's nothing wrong with appealing to their self-interest. Others are going to be more motivated by impact. They want to make a difference in the world. And the idea that their app could be more inclusive than other apps in this class of product could make all the difference to the work they're prepared to put in. It's about how to motivate those smaller developers to devote some of their scarce time to accessibility, because retrofitting for accessibility is more time-consuming than doing it right from the beginning. Now, larger companies are a different dynamic. It can be difficult to get past that first-level tech support. Typically, in those larger companies, first-level tech support is trained to help people with user error and make notes about any issue that seems like it might be some sort of bug or something worthy of escalation. The difficulty is it is a lottery in terms of whether first-level tech support understands what a screen reader is, how important accessibility is, and whether they clearly communicate the issue to those who write the code. It can be frustrating to have responses that they've noted your, quote, feature request, unquote, for consideration. While it is desirable to be clear and polite, you can still be firm. And if someone is telling you that accessibility is a, quote, feature request, unquote, it is totally okay to tell them that you are not making a feature request. You actually are reporting a critical design bug that's worthy of urgent attention. I want to discuss more complex advocacy and be clear that there are times when the gloves have to come off. There are times when you genuinely have done what you can, where you're dealing with an issue that truly is having a huge effect on your ability to live the life you want. And one example of this for me and many other blind people in recent times was the Sonos debacle. For those who are unfamiliar, Sonos is an ecosystem of audio products that lost significant goodwill last year, and I suspect market share, and I can certainly tell you stock price as well, when they released a complete rewrite of their app with more bugs in it than you'll find at a summer picnic. Eventually, the CEO was forced out of the company as a signal to consumers that they really were sorry. Now, I own a lot of Sonos products. I had written a book on Sonos as an access technology author, which was responsible for getting a lot of blind people into the platform. I corresponded with the CEO, and I was hosting a podcast at that time whose numbers put it in the top 1% of listened to podcasts. Now, in April 2024, when I heard that Sonos was completely rewriting its app, I wrote to the CEO, and I began by expressing appreciation for the company's accessibility track record and how so many blind people now loved and trusted Sonos and how they had invested in those products precisely because of that track record. I told him that the Living Blindfully podcast, which was one of the most listened to in the blind community, had heard from many concerned listeners following the announcement of the redesigned Sonos app. You know, because when you hear something like, oh, we've rewritten this from the ground up, it sort of sends a shiver down your spine if you've been around long enough. So these concerns related to the risk that the new app could break accessibility for blind users and that could potentially lock us out of our hardware. I highlighted an interest in the upcoming browser-based interface as well and whether it was going to be usable with screen readers. And I requested to be connected with somebody on the product management side of Sonos who could speak to these issues and hopefully give me some reassurance. And I extended an invitation for a representative to appear on the podcast to discuss the company's accessibility efforts and engage with its blind customer base. In the past, I'd found him very responsive. So I considered it a very ominous sign that he didn't reply at all. Later, just a few days ahead of the new app's scheduled release, a beta tester of the new Sonos app did something brave. He contacted me and he blew the whistle on an accessibility disaster despite breaking the non-disclosure agreement. I didn't have the beta app myself, but I considered him credible, and I believed that if I didn't take action, there was a real risk of blind people experiencing a significant erosion of their ability to use the devices they paid for. So I wrote to the then CEO of Sonos again. I needed a subject line that would stand out. Now, you've got to be careful about crying wolf, but in this case, I didn't hold back. The stakes were so high that I couldn't hold back. So the subject of the email was, seeking your intervention, I think Sonos is heading for a significant PR crisis over accessibility. I strongly urged that the new app's launch be paused until accessibility issues were fully addressed. I emphasized that releasing an app with known accessibility shortcomings could not only be damaging to Sonos's reputation, but potentially unlawful. I shared the company's own statement, acknowledging only, quote, basic support, unquote, for screen readers at launch, as evidence that accessibility wasn't built into the development process. I also relayed disturbing feedback from that blind tester who found the app unusable with VoiceOver on iOS, citing serious issues like unresponsive navigation, erratic scrolling, and inability to explore by touch. The same user reported that the new web interface was completely inaccessible. I noted the growing frustration within the blind community, with many people feeling betrayed about investing heavily in the Sonos ecosystem, and I explained that this situation was already sparking discussions about legal remedies, and I conveyed a personal deep sense of dread having spent thousands of dollars on Sonos devices. I stressed that accessibility should not be an afterthought, and that the company's failure to design inclusively from the beginning breached the trust of its blind users. I offered to use my podcast platform to help spread constructive messages, such as the idea that you should really disable your automatic updates so you don't get this horrible new app, but I cautioned that this was not the image that Sonos wanted circulating in our community. Finally, I offered to connect Sonos with blind users eager to collaborate on accessibility. We wanted to be a part of solving the problem and get this back on track. I urged him to act swiftly, pause the rollout until the app was truly inclusive, and do the right thing. He didn't reply to that email either. And based on the credible evidence, I took a risk and I published a detailed blog post sounding the warning before the app was released. I linked to it on my own social media channels and people shared it widely. And when Sonos released the app as scheduled, it was every bit as bad as the tester said it was. But then something interesting happened. Sighted people hated it too. Sonos hadn't only broken accessibility, they'd taken away core functionality users depend on. Now, initially, you couldn't even set an alarm to wake you up in the morning, which is a pretty core Sonos function, or a sleep timer at night. They took queue management away, and the list is so long of the features that were missing at launch that it's just too long for me to go through in the time that I have left. The scale of what Sonos had done created an opportunity. As a rule, it is very difficult to get the tech press to cover accessibility defects. And there are complex reasons for this. Some of it relates to fear on the part of journalists if they call out some big tech companies that they'll be blacklisted. So they're very selective about when they do it. And journalists have told me this personally. The second major reason is that editors don't think accessibility is of interest enough to their readers, so they don't cover it. But the Sonos app was so disastrous, the tech press was happy to pick up my blog article, link to it, and say, see, this thing is so bad, they've even locked blind people out. So where there are synergies and potential coalitions, it's good strategy to leverage them. The more people that you can demonstrate are affected by something, the better. There was another important thing I did at that time. I contacted the National Federation of the Blind. Now, I wasn't working for the Federation then, but I respect and believe passionately in the effectiveness and the moral authority of collective advocacy. The NFB has Sonos equipment at the Jernigan Institute, and it's well aware of the popularity of Sonos due to their past accessibility. As an individual, I was in a rare position. Few people have such a prominent platform like Living Blindfully was. The National Federation of the Blind can ensure that effective, high-quality advocacy is available to all of us. And the NFB was able to offer something important and precious that I as an individual could never have delivered. And that is collective advocacy. Sure, in this and some other cases, I probably made a difference as an individual. But the NFB is the organized voice of blind people from every state in this country. We are well known and respected because we make good change. We get results. I've been an advocate for a long time, and I've even made a living out of it. Most people, though, just want to go about their lives and use technology without all the hassle. And that's where the NFB is pleased to help. because it's what we do. We often already have ways to get past that first level tech support, and we're often equipped to move these issues along and advance them. The NFB often has good relationships with key people in the technology companies. Now, we have to be selective about when we use them, but they often exist and we can use them. Even during my time at the Federation, which is, full-time, about sort of 8 months now, I can tell you that we have prevented many accessibility fires before they got started because of those relationships. If we don't have a relationship with a particular company, we are expert at cultivating them, and our reputation and profile helps with that. The reality is, though, that there are far more accessibility issues in the world than we can ever hope to have the resources to address. You can assist us by reporting your inaccessibility experience, and the best way to do that is to use our inaccessibility bug tracker form, which is on the same page where you can find the advocacy toolkit. So if you go to nfb.org/SENA and then look for the link for the accessibility toolkit, you will find it there. I encourage you to use it to report specific barriers when you use inaccessible websites, mobile apps, desktop apps, or digital tools. We will collect contact information from you, and then we want you to tell us the kind of digital experience you're reporting, whether it's about a website or a mobile app or a desktop app or something else. Once you make that choice, the form reflects that change, and it asks you relevant questions about the name of the product or platform that's affected. We can't guarantee to wave a magic wand and get everything fixed that people report via this form. But with this data, it gives us credible and useful information for identification of patterns in accessibility issues. It produces clear documentation for the companies responsible, which can really help us if we make contact. And there's no doubt that if we see a sudden surge in submissions about a popular app, it factors into our advocacy priorities. So do make the most of that inaccessibility form. We are so fortunate to have a prolific, chatty group of listeners who regularly get in touch. Access on at nfb.org if you would like to do that. You can attach an audio clip so we can air your voice if you would like that, or you can write the email down. Here's a good news story. Well, at least it ends well. Alpidio Roland says, "Good morning, Mr. Mosen. A member of the NFB of Puerto Rico recently bought Meta Ray-Ban glasses but cannot use them to full capacity because Meta is apparently treating Puerto Rico as a foreign nation. When will Meta and other stateside companies understand that Puerto Rico is a U.S. territory and its citizens are U.S. citizens? On the other hand, Meta is also charging more for people who buy the glasses in Puerto Rico. Is there any way that the NFB can talk to Meta to stop them from discriminating against Puerto Rico?" Thank you so much for drawing this to our attention. As soon as I received this, and it was a few weeks ago now, I did reach out to some of our contacts at Meta, and they have confirmed that the issue is now resolved. And here at the National Federation of the Blind, we in turn reached back out to members of the National Federation of the Blind of Puerto Rico to say, can you now use Meta AI on your Ray-Ban Meta Smart glasses? They have confirmed it is working, so that is an excellent outcome. And we hope you enjoy the full capacity of those Ray-Ban Meta smart glasses in Puerto Rico. Now, there's a lot of interest in smart glasses. I'll come back to some of the things that we are doing here at the National Federation of the Blind in this area. But this interesting email comes from Elijah Massey, and he says, "Here is a comparison of the latest smart glasses with cameras released recently or will soon be available. There are a lot of options now, with many similarities, but some significant differences between them, and all of them are pretty affordable, between $300 and $800. I will be comparing the Ray-Ban Meta 2nd Generation, Oakley Meta HSTN, Oakley Meta Vanguard, Meta Ray-Ban Display, a Giga Echo Vision, Envision Ally Solos, and Solos Echo V and V2. I have not tried any of these glasses myself, although I use the original Ray-Ban Meta and pre-ordered the Echo Vision, and information is limited, since most of these either have not been released yet or were released very recently, so some details may turn out to be wrong. However, I think it is important to compare all of them side by side so people can decide which pair of smart glasses is best for them. Regarding the Ally Solos glasses and Solos Ergo, the Envision Ally Solos glasses are the same as the Solos Ergo V, except they have slightly modified firmware with better audio cues to make the glasses more accessible and to allow the user to change the Bluetooth name of the glasses. Envision stated that they may make more changes to the firmware in the future, but not what these changes might be. Neither the Ally Solos nor the Solos Ergo have an AI assistant that runs on the glasses themselves, but rather they connect to an app on your phone which receives pictures from the camera and processes them, sending them to the AI they use and playing responses back over Bluetooth audio. The Ally Solos connect to the Ally app, while Solos have their own app for the Ergo V that provides their own AI assistant. Another consideration to be aware of is that the Solos Ergo V2 will be coming out near the end of this year, and they are a significant upgrade over the Ergo V. It may be better to wait until those come out and test to see if they work with the Ally app, since they are likely compatible with the protocol the Solos Ergo V uses. It is also possible that Envision may upgrade their Ally Solos to the Ergo V2, although they have not said anything about this yet. Similarities. All of these glasses have speakers and microphones and support Bluetooth audio, so you can connect your phone to them and hear your screen reader through them, as well as audiobooks, GPS apps, etc. You can also make phone calls using the microphones on the glasses. All of these glasses have one or two cameras and can use AI models to describe what the camera can see. The primary way of interacting with these AI models is by voice, asking a question via the glasses' microphones and hearing a response from the speakers. All of these glasses either require being connected to a phone to use them, or at least require a phone for setting them up, and they all support both iOS and Android. Cameras. All of the Meta glasses have a 12-megapixel camera, 3024 by 4032 pixels, and can capture 3K video at 30 frames per second or 1080p video at 60 frames per second. The Ray-Ban Meta second generation Oakley Meta HSTN and Meta Ray-Ban display all have a 100 degree field of view, while the Oakley Meta Vanguard have a 122 degree field of view, meaning that the camera on the Oakley Meta Vanguard can see a wider view of what is in front of you. The camera on the Oakley Meta Vanguard is also in the center, while on the other Meta glasses, it's on the left, although the camera is angled so that its view is still centered. The Agiga Echo Vision have a 13-megapixel wide-angle camera in the center, and Agiga has said that the view is 50% wider than the Meta glasses, probably meaning a 150-degree angle. The Ally Solos and Solo Ergo V have two 5-megapixel cameras, 2084 by 1944 pixels. I am not sure how the two cameras are used together, but multiple sources claim that the Solos Ergo V have two cameras, so perhaps Envision either sends two pictures to the AI on each request, or the glasses combine them somehow. The Solos Ergo V2 will have one 16-megapixel camera. Battery and charging. The Vanguard Meta second generation and Oakley Meta HSTN have 8 hours of battery life with normal use, plus 48 more hours with the charging case. They can be charged to 50% in 20 minutes in the case. The case is the only way to charge the glasses, and it is charged with USB-C. You can fully charge the case in 3.5 hours. The Oakley Meta Vanguard have 9 hours of battery life with normal use, and the charging case provides 36 more hours on a full charge. When continuously playing audio, the glasses last 6 hours. You can fully charge the glasses from the case in 75 minutes. The Meta Ray-Ban display have 6 hours of battery life, with the case providing 24 more hours, and the new

or an hour. The full release edition will have significantly better battery life, at least 50% greater battery capacity. The glasses will come with a charging case, similar to the Meta glasses, although you can also charge them using USB-C, even while you are wearing them, and there is a neckband with a battery that you can buy to charge them while wearing them. The Ally Solos and Solos Ergo V have 15 or 16 hours of battery life. They charge with USB-C with no charging case, and they fully charge in 1.5 hours. You can get 3 hours of battery life from charging them for 15 minutes. If you continuously play audio, the glasses will last 10 hours, while a continuous phone call will cause them to last 7 hours. I'm not sure which scenario most resembles continuously using Ally for the entire time. The battery life of the Solos Ergo V2 is not yet known. AI image description. The Meta AI usually responds in less than a second, although its descriptions are significantly less detailed than Be My AI. However, there is a setting under accessibility that enables more detailed descriptions, and this makes the descriptions better, although still not as long and detailed as Be My AI. You can also ask any questions you like about the image. When using Meta AI, I rarely notice any hallucinations or inaccurate descriptions. I have not tried reading documents with the glasses, but I have heard that by default, it will summarize documents instead of reading all of the text, although you can ask them to read the entire document, and that should work. Usually, to use Meta AI, you say, "Hey Meta," and then ask a question such as, "What am I looking at?" or "What doors do you see?" There is also a live AI mode where you can have a continuous conversation with the AI without saying, "Hey Meta," although it cannot continuously monitor the camera and will only take a new picture when you ask it something. The live AI also often overhears what other people are saying and responds to that or what you say to others, although you can pause live AI by tapping the touchpad. The Giga AI gives very detailed descriptions and specifically gives very detailed descriptions of people, much more detailed than how Meta AI describes them. The Giga glasses can also read entire documents using OCR, using a custom model specifically for this, I'm pretty sure. You can trigger the AI either by saying a wake word or asking a question, or by pressing one of the buttons on the glasses. There is also a live AI mode that can continuously describe what the camera sees without you having to say anything. And I think you can also ask questions in the live AI mode without saying the wake word. However, you can mute the microphone on the glasses in live AI mode, so the AI will not respond to your conversations. Envision Ally can give very detailed descriptions, and you can customize how detailed its descriptions are as well as its personality. You can also give more custom prompts to tell it more information or have it respond in a certain way. Ally also uses specialized models for reading text and some other tasks. Ally works in two ways. You can call Ally, which will start a voice conversation where it is always listening for questions, or you can message Ally, sending text questions and getting text responses back. Both should work with the glasses. With Ally Pro, you can create shortcuts where you type a prompt and whether to call or message Ally and which personality to use, and you can trigger these shortcuts from the start screen of the Ally app, from Apple Shortcuts, or with Siri, and perhaps using a button on the glasses, although I am not certain about this. I do not think Ally has a wake word. A Giga AI and Ally both seem to have pretty good response times, and they have been improving, although they probably do not respond as quickly as Meta AI. Third-party services. On the Meta glasses, you can make video calls with WhatsApp, Facebook Messenger, and Be My Eyes, and you can make Aira calls through WhatsApp. You can also send and read messages using Meta AI through WhatsApp, Facebook Messenger, Instagram, and your phone's messaging app. There is an AI service from Noa, which is spelled N-O-A, that you can use through WhatsApp, and if you send a picture or video to it from the glasses,
It will send a very detailed

0: detailed description back. You can also ask questions about it or send audio messages. The Meta glasses will often read only part of the message, and it can take 15 seconds or more for the whole process, although having WhatsApp on your phone makes it significantly faster and lets you read the full responses quickly as well from your phone. The NOAA AI service was designed for the blind and to be good at tasks useful for orientation and mobility, like having a good understanding of left and right and finding things like doors and crosswalks. PixieBot also has a WhatsApp AI service where it will describe images or videos and you can ask questions as well. It will respond with a voice message, meaning that the Meta glasses should play the entire response. Meta is also creating an SDK for their glasses, where apps running on your phone can stream pictures and video from the camera, and the Seeing AI app will be adding support for them. Hopefully, other AI and navigation apps for the blind that use the camera will add support as well. HumanWear is also writing a navigation app for the Meta glasses. Meta AI can also integrate with your calendar, with Audible, with several music services, and with some fitness tracking devices like Garmin and Strava, at least on the Oakley Vanguard. The Giga glasses support Be My Eyes and Aira directly from the glasses, and not using your phone or WhatsApp as an intermediary. The Giga glasses will also support finding public transportation routes and describing them using the Transit API, although it will not do live bus tracking or give you directions along the way. It is meant more for choosing a route and preparing before you leave. The Ally Solos do not claim support for any third-party services right now, although Solos sells an SDK that lets developers use the camera on their glasses from their apps for $1,999. Envision has also said that they plan to try to add support for services such as Aira and Be My Eyes, and possibly others, with Aira being the most certain, I think. Ally can integrate with your calendar and has access to weather data and your current location. Pricing and availability. The Ray-Ban Meta second generation start at $379, the Oakley Meta HSTN start at $399, the Oakley Meta Vanguard start at $499, and the Meta Ray-Ban Display start at $799. All of these glasses come in different styles and colors and with different lens types. The Giga glasses are not available yet, but can be pre-ordered for $599. When the glasses come out, there will be a subscription for the AI, but if you pre-order, you will get a free lifetime subscription. Thank you for that detailed summary, Elijah. We are testing several of these products that are not yet released at the International Braille and Technology Center right now. And when we're not under non-disclosure and when products are released and shipping, we will be producing a comprehensive comparison of some of these products on Access On. Certainly, this is a hot topic area right now. What do these glasses do? How well do they describe the environment to a blind person? And what are the hallucinations like? How speedy are they? We're heartened by the competitiveness of this market right now. It is always good for consumers to have choice. That encourages innovation. Of course, with choice comes consumer complexity as well in terms of which one is right for me. And that is exactly what we seek to do here at the International Braille and Technology Center. We get this technology in, we put it through its paces, we come up with objective comparisons and demonstrations. So do watch this space. We will be spending much more time on some of these new glasses products going forward. That concludes this episode of Access On, the technology podcast of the National Federation of the Blind. 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
2: Snakes, by Peggy Elliott. Peggy Elliott is second vice president of the National Federation of the Blind, and her stories have appeared in many previous Colonel books. There is really no way to describe her current offering except to say that it is delightful. Hope you enjoy it as much as I did. Here is what she has to say. I have lived in this small upper Midwestern town for most of my life, and my family has three generations of history here. I can show you where my grandparents used to live, the places in the community center where my locker was located when the building was a junior high, the site in the downtown park where the little merry-go-round with the horses used to twirl us. I feel I belong here. As blind persons, we don't always feel we belong. We yearn to be part of our world, to help make the coffee or bring the cupcakes, to be appointed, elected, to be greeted as one of the crowd when we arrive. Many of our fellow citizens feel the same way about us, but others are unsure how to talk to us or lack confidence that we can do what others do. And sometimes we blind people aren't sure of ourselves either. We do want to belong, but can we? I've used a white cane for 30 years now, and in my town that means using the white cane in ice and snow for part of the year. Winter conditions are actually often easier to get around in when you use a white cane because the sidewalks and streets are lined with snow, providing an extra big cue to where you are. Sidewalks are tramped or shoveled, so there is an extra set of clues to find and follow when using the white cane. And besides, I like cold weather, or I wouldn't want to live here. But then please remember that I do belong here. I walk to work every day. In winter, that often means walking while there is still undisturbed snow on the ground, a new layer of an inch or two over the trodden path along the sidewalk. I use my white cane, moving it from side to side in front of me as I walk along the sidewalk. That's just the way I walk. I never thought about the marks I was leaving until the day the neighbor started laughing. I was walking south toward town when I heard a man approaching, laughing and calling my name. I stopped to talk and found that he was a neighbor of mine, living north of us and heading back home from his morning walk. As we met, he continued to laugh and said, "Now I know what those are." I was enjoying his merriment, but puzzled about what the "those" were about which he was laughing. "Those marks," he said several times, still laughing. My neighbor explained that he walks every day, and once the snow started, had noticed marks in the snow. Marks like a snake moving purposefully down the sidewalk, weaving back and forth as it went. He couldn't figure out what the marks were until he saw me approaching. The motion of my cane back and forth told him what made the snakes in the snow. My snakes in the snow belong there. They are my way of finding where I am and of keeping myself safe as I walk. And for anybody in my town who has seen them, they tell the story. Peggy has been by here since the last snowfall. It's part of how I belong.
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4: All right, everybody, we have a great panel coming up, and you will not need to leave early because you won't want to miss this. This panel is one that I've been waiting for, and I think you're going to find it's going to cap off a great convention of presentations, perspectives on growing pains in the organized blind movement. In the interest of time, I'm not going to take a lot of time to introduce the tremendous panelists we have. They're all young, emerging leaders contributing to our movement, and I've asked them all to come talk to us about the growing pains of transitioning from being a student to being an active leader in affiliates in the National Federation of the Blind. And I think their sharing their perspectives will help all of us better understand what we can do to continue to foster the next generation and continue the legacy of giving and the spirit that we have in the National Federation of the Blind. I've asked a gentleman who we all admire for his leadership across the generations of this movement to moderate this panel. So please welcome our Executive Director of Blindness Initiatives, Anil Lewis.

0: right. What a day. What a week. You guys, some people left, but they made a mistake because this panel is going to be a very dynamic panel. I don't get an opportunity to give a blindness initiatives report, but President Rick Obono talked about all the good work we're doing in that space. But this is even more important because, as we say with blindness initiatives, the projects and programs that we operate are intended to build the federation. And there's no better way to build a federation than making sure we create opportunities for our leadership to constantly grow and evolve. So let me say this. This may be the last presentation on the agenda, but this is really going to be a call to action for work we need to do throughout this coming year. We have some young people here that are leaders in this organization, and I just want to be very candid because we're going to have a very frank discussion around a topic that's essential for us to address if we really want to continue to build the National Federation of the Blind. We have a tremendous student program. Our National Association of Blind Students are phenomenal. Yeah. But we recognize that we're not doing our best to tap into that talent as they evolve from being student leaders to leaders in the broader organization. We have three courageous young people that are going to talk about their evolution. Some good, some bad, but I think that it's important for us to know the full story if we're going to develop some projects, programs, interventions, strategies to make sure that we can continue to tap into this resource. So first, I want to let them introduce themselves very quickly. By talking about the roles that they play, this will establish their credibility to you. So we'll start with Manahil Jaffrey.
1: Yes. Hi, everyone. My name is Manahil Jaffrey, and I'm a recent graduate of Cornell University and a proud graduate of the Colorado Center for the Blind. And I have served as the first vice president of the National Association of Blind Students and have recently stepped down from that role a couple days ago and have served in NABS for the past 4 years and am proudly in a couple weeks going to start my first full-time job as an associate product manager at SMP Global.
0: Awesome. Thank you, Manahil. Next is Jean Kim.
2: Hi, everyone. My name is Jean Kim. I recently graduated from Stanford University studying human-computer interaction and accessibility, and in a couple of months, I will be starting my PhD in computer science at MIT. Thank you. Manahil is better than me at most everything in life. However, I did go to the Colorado Center for the Blind 1 year before she did, so I will take that win. In terms of my other federation involvement, I first joined the National Student Division in 2020, helping with a lot of back-end work like social media, logistical tasks, helping out with our website as the webmaster. Then I served on the National Student Division Board of Directors, including being the secretary and chairing the membership committee and a handful of other roles for about 3 years. In terms of my other federation involvement, I serve on the Jernigan Fund Committee and the National Membership Committee. I also serve on the Board of Directors of the National Science and Engineering Division. I also help with some of the STEM2U programming to bring accessible STEM to our blind youth. And in terms of my state involvement, I have been helping out with our student division in various roles for about 6 years. And I've been helping with our state scholarship program, including this past year, where I chaired that committee as well.
0: And later we'll hear what he does in his spare time. So next is Kinshuk Tella.
3: Hey guys, how's it going? Thanks so much, Anil. So my name is Kinshuk, and I am from the great Buckeye State of Ohio. Where are you at? There you are. Awesome. So I am a recent-ish graduate from the Louisiana Center for the Blind. I know my friends up here, they don't know, but you know, this is the better center. And I'm also a recent-ish graduate from Miami University, where I got my master's in environmental science and my undergrad in geology.
0: Nice.
3: Within the NFB, I had a really interesting start, but I have served within my chapter as a member, a secretary within the NFP of Ohio as a board member, and more passionately, I really love to help coordinate and run our state scholarship program the past couple of years in Ohio. Nationally, I recently, a year or two ago, I finished my term on the National Association of Blind Students Board of Directors as a board member, and I've served for 4 years in NAB's various capacities, helping to, much like Gene, run student seminars. I worked on the content creation committee, ran the podcast with a really wonderful, and then really involved with NAB's, and more recently, nationally, I'm serving on our National Scholarship Committee this year.
0: And as I said, we're going to have a frank discussion, so I want to frame this very well. I read a book. I read a book by Don Miguel Ruiz. Don Miguel. The Four Agreements. Thank you very much. 1997. And it's a simple framework. I encourage you to read it. But we're going to practice these four agreements as these students express themselves. One, we're going to be impeccable with our words. Right? Two, we're not going to take anything personally. Three, we're not going to make any assumptions. And four, we're going to always do our best. And I think this panel is going to model that. And all of you can really pay attention to this presentation. And I think if we establish those four agreements, we'll all learn something before it's over. So now we're going to have them talk about their evolution from being student leaders to their broader engagement into the organization. And we'll start with Kinshuk.
3: Awesome. So if there was a jackpot for getting into the right affiliate at the right time in your life and the right time for the affiliate, I think I hit that jackpot. I got super lucky to be involved with Ohio at age 18. This was 2019, at the time in which the NFP of Ohio had incredible and still has incredible leadership, incredible ensemble of leaders who are really enthusiastic and wanting to invest in young leadership. They were looking to restart the student division during the same year I won the NFP of Ohio scholarship in 2019. And I think I got really lucky, honestly. And my story is somewhat uncommon, unfortunately, but it can be replicated. So I'm really excited to be talking about this afternoon. Yes, I got involved with the NFP Ohio when I was 18 years old, a freshman in college. And it was very, very quickly, I found the philosophy and the leadership that was modeled by the organization to be something I never knew I needed until that convention. Incredible leaders such as President Richard Payne, Suzanne Turner, Dr. Carolyn Peters, Barbara Pierce, and so many more really invested in my success and wanted to meet me where I was. And it was that catalyst that really allowed me to grow and to get really involved with student efforts, helping to run the student division in Ohio. I met Kenya Flores at the convention, who got me really involved with NAVS. It kind of really perpetuated these feelings of belonging and community that I didn't really know I needed until at that point. And so ever since then, getting involved with the NFP at a local level was so much easier. Having the collaboration between the student efforts and our very important affiliate and local efforts was really incredibly important in my personal development. Despite being involved locally, the leadership in Ohio really did take the time to invest in my success nationally. A month into my involvement in the NFP, President Richard Payne gave me a really unexpected phone call. I was on campus walking home from the gym on a snowy, wintry December day in Ohio, and he gave me a phone call. And he said, hey, Kinshuk, do you want to come to D.C. with me and represent the NFP, talking to congressmen, advocating for policy that's relevant to all of us? And I thought he was crazy. I didn't expect him to. I was like, what can I offer you, right? That's kind of the question I asked myself. But he saw a need and a place for young voices, and he invested the affiliate's resources into me. And that single trip to D.C. Was incredibly pivotal to my development as a leader. And ever since then, the transition out of being in school and graduating over the past year and a half or so and transitioning into other kinds of work in the organization, especially through the scholarship programs, has been incredibly easy and seamless and positive.
0: Very nice. Thank you for sharing. So, Manahil, would you like to share your story of evolution?
1: Yes. So thank you so much again, President Riccobono, for hosting this amazing panel. And because this is a conversation that is really important to have. As I'm so happy for Kinshuk that about his amazing experience, I would love to talk about mine. I mentioned in my introduction that I stepped down this week from my role from NABS, which I've been involved with for the past 4 years ever since I found the Federation. And that's very nerve-wracking for me because I'm not sure and I'm still trying to navigate where my presence and my involvement in the organization goes from here. And it's mainly to do with how I, and this is not just an experience that is solely for me. I'm sure if anyone here has any, maybe even affiliate presidents, anyone who knows of individuals who have been either involved in the national student division or even local student divisions in the past. It's really common for them after they graduate college, after they're done being a student, to leave the organization, to not continue to get involved in their affiliates, in other other parts of the organization. And I think it's really important to figure out why that is the case. So to talk a little bit about my story, I first got involved a handful of years ago through winning, to be fortunate enough to win a state scholarship in my local affiliate. And I was super grateful. Back then, I never met any other blind people before. I, you know, just applied for this scholarship because I needed money to go to college. And from there, I had my eyes open to meeting so many ambitious, determined, incredible blind individuals that had broke barriers that I never thought was possible. And it was so inspiring to me that I really did want to get involved and hit the ground running with this organization. And again, at that time, and no one I'm talking about here is currently in leadership, but at that time with the previous administration in my affiliate, I felt very unwelcome in that space. I would try to reach out multiple times to ask of how is it that I could get involved, to no answer, to a lack of enthusiasm. Again, I was very new, not only to the organization, but to the organization's philosophy as well. So maybe I didn't always say the right things, and maybe I didn't always know exactly how the structure worked, but I really needed someone in that moment to teach me and help me figure out what exactly it is for me to do and how exactly this organization does function. So through my multiple times of trying to get involved in my local state to no avail, the following year I was fortunate enough to win a national scholarship. thank you. And that was an incredible experience for me because not only did I attend the convention virtually that year and see this organization on a local scale, a national scale, but I was introduced to the National Association of Blind Students, students that I felt welcomed me with open arms and really made me feel like I had a home in the organization. And through there, I got very heavily involved very quickly in NABS. And it started some various different conversations in my home affiliate. There were two camps here. The first being individuals thinking that because I took such an active role and such an immediate role in NABS, that I had no interest in being involved in my home affiliate, and that I didn't care about affiliate work, and that I felt above affiliate work, which was very disappointing for me to hear and me to observe, because I know I was trying. The other camp of people, though very understanding that of my newfound involvement in NABS, thought that I was way too busy to be involved and be engaged in my local affiliate.
0: And let me share really quickly, just to let everyone know, and I appreciate you doing it much more fluidly than I had anticipated. Manahil really had some angst about really being this candid in disclosing that she didn't have the traditional wonderful kumbaya experience of transition from the Federation through the Federation. So I really want to respect her for being vulnerable and really disclosing this. So Manahil, I love the way you broke down the two camps. Tell us how that impacted your evolution into the work that you're doing now.
1: I'm so sorry, Anil. Could you repeat that question?
0: Oh, I know it's hard to hear it, believe it or not, from the mics. But tell us about, I appreciate you sharing the two camps description. Tell us now about how that impacted your evolution into doing work in the broader organization.
1: Yeah, of course. So because I felt that these two different ideologies, people thinking I was either not wanting to be involved in the affiliate or being too busy to be involved in the affiliate, that really, unfortunately, turned me away from trying to be involved in my affiliate. And that is, again, I'm saying all of this to, a lot of this had to do with the former administration and former leadership administration, but a big thing that I want to emphasize here is that it's really important for individuals and affiliates to communicate with their students, because the assumption was already made that I didn't have time for my affiliate. I was not asked, or not even if when I reached out to ask to help with various parts, whether that be Washington seminar, state convention, my pleas were ignored because the assumption that I was too busy.
0: Very nice. And we're going to talk about some solutions to that particular dilemma, because what Manahil is expressing is not unique to Manahil. I'm pretty sure if there are students in this room, many of them can resonate with that same situation as well. So let's hear about Gene Kim's evolution.
2: So my story falls somewhere in between Kinshuk and Manahil's, which is maybe why they put me in between them up here. So in 2019, I found the Federation as a national scholarship winner. And much like Kinshuk's first introduction to our movement, I was a very shy, socially anxious, and awkward 18-year-old who got shot straight into Las Vegas. But during this crazy week, Tim Elder and Jordan Castor from my California affiliate really made it a point to grab breakfast with me. Now, I was still nervous. It was a very fancy breakfast spot somewhere I was not used to going to. And I was so nervous that I didn't know what to pick. So I ended up picking a bagel and cream cheese at a fancy breakfast place. And I was like, man, it's not a good first impression. But apparently that damage wasn't too bad, because a few months later, in October, Tim Elder called me and said, hey, I want you to come to this networking dinner we have going on. It's like 15 minutes from your place, and I think it will be a great time. What he didn't tell me, though, was that he was actually inviting me to an entire weekend of the California State Convention. So then, through a series of accidental events, I ended up finding myself as the secretary of this thing called the California Association of Blind Students, and then I started doing student work. But the thing is, I noticed that the students, if I can be candid here, back then, this was about 6 years ago, were kind of off on our own doing our own thing. right? Cricket Beidelman was the president at the time, and we simply just did our own student things, our own calls. We didn't have affiliate members showing up to our calls. You know, there's a chance that some of our affiliate leaders may not even have known when our calls were. And it's that miscommunication, that kind of siloing of our student activities, really basically gave me this perception that student division work was just student stuff. And we could not really participate. Maybe we're not qualified enough or welcome to contribute to the affiliate work. So this led me to join the National Association of Blind Students to continue that student work to have a broader impact. So then again, I felt this choice, similar to what Manaha was talking about. And for me personally, I was very busy with school and other things, so I decided I can either help at the local level or I can help at the national level. And to an 18-year-old who is really excited and wants to make a big impact, when you say the word national, that sounds very flashy, right? So then I left the state work and then started doing national student work. And the last couple of short stories that I'll share is that an opportunity last year came to me to join the Kenneth Jernigan Leadership and Service Program, the inaugural cohort, yes. And for this program, you are supposed to ask two affiliate presidents to write you a letter of recommendation to serve as your mentors throughout the entire duration, the 1 year of the program. Now, I ended up asking the wonderful Jessica Beecham and Pam Allen. But you'll notice Tim Elder wasn't on that list. And it's not because I didn't have a great relationship with Tim Elder, but because I had been helping out with the national student work and interacting with Pam and Jessica, I felt more comfortable. I felt like I could relate to their stories a little bit more just with their personalities. And I felt really bad. At national convention, I ran into Tim Elder in the presidential suite, and I felt really guilty. I felt a little weird, if I'm being honest. But he still treated me very warmly, and we had a very great conversation. And because he was seeing all of the great work I was doing at the national student level, he invited me to help out with other initiatives like the State Scholarship Committee on the state level. And that's the other thing, right? It takes time to build up that credibility, to establish that trust between affiliate leadership and student leadership, especially when students have limited time and are interested in other things and we're still maturing in a lot of ways. I'll share another story a little bit later in this panel. But Tim really took a shot on me, and because of that, I ended up getting more involved in the state community, getting to know our state affiliate leaders and handling different initiatives. And now I'm actually really sad to be leaving California to start my PhD in Massachusetts. I'm sure there'll be a great community there, but I feel like I'm just starting out in California, and now I'm going to be leaving. So thank you to Tim Elder for taking a shot on me.
0: Well, thank all three of you for sharing your personal story. And again, hopefully this will facilitate more conversation. I have two questions that I'm going to get you guys to answer really quickly to help start framing how do we build better bridges, right? So the first question is, in reflecting upon your experience, what could affiliate leaders do that would help facilitate a better transition of your work from being involved in the student division to doing broader work within the Federation? So Gene, we'll go back with you first.
2: Awesome. So as I was sharing, I think I didn't really see the value of affiliate work. I, again, thought national sounded flashy, that sounded cool, would look better on a resume. But then over the past year and a half or so, where I've really gotten involved with the California affiliate, I've realized there's something very unique, powerful, and beautiful about getting to know your local blindness community. I'm working at the Enchanted Hills Camp for the Blind as a summer counselor this summer, and I hear lots of stories. There are teachers of the visually impaired who have known each other for 40, 50 years, helping blind babies learn different braille skills and technology skills. And some of them have actually known me, and a lot of them have been sharing stories about how they grew up on the same block in San Francisco together. That kind of local context gets completely lost when you're working at the national level. So I think one thing that affiliate leadership can do is really mentor students in that sense of saying, hey, there's something very unique and beautiful about the work that we do that you can't do anywhere else, and to get students excited and see the value of local work. The other thing I'll say very quickly, because I want to shout out this affiliate, is I went to the Nebraska State Convention last year, and during that student division meeting, the student division was reforming, and there are maybe about 7 or 8 students, you know, small group of students, but strong, but there were 35 people in that room. There were parents, teachers of the visually impaired, vocational rehabilitation counselors, or I should say the State Commission for the Blind, and just seeing and showing the students that, hey, you are not just your own little group over there. You are integrated into this affiliate, and we support you, and we are here to mentor you and guide you as you take your first steps. I think that's very powerful.
0: Thank you. Thank you. Manahil, what suggestions do you have?
1: Yeah, thank you so much. So, again, I agree with everything that Jean said. For my experience, I think the biggest thing that affiliates can do is communicate and showcase to the students that you are there for them. I think the biggest thing for me is, again, as I mentioned, this past year, my current affiliate president called me and said, acknowledged the situation of understanding of hearing about my feelings of feeling a little alienated from the affiliates. And because of them hearing about my alienation, they took the time out of their day to call me, figure out my side of the situation, and figuring out additional ways where I can get involved in the affiliate. So that meant so much to me because it showcased that not only did they care about my involvement and my continuation, but they wanted me involved in the affiliate. And that is something that I have frankly not felt for the past 4 years that I have been involved in this federation, and I am so, so grateful to Aubrey Bird for doing that for me and making me feel very included. And another thing, my final thing that I would say, the biggest thing that I want everyone here to take away is it is really important for the affiliates to provide mentorship and mentors for their students. When I was coming up, I thought the go-to person for me to reach out was my former affiliate president. And not getting any support there, I thought the entire affiliate was in the wrong. And that was a very poor mindset that I had there. Kate Mendez actually recently had a conversation with me about the importance of mentorship and the importance of really looking out and finding a mentor in your affiliate to help guide you throughout the process. So I encourage for all the affiliate presidents listening, seek out your students, have lunch with them at this convention, at state convention, check in how they're doing and figure out which ways they want to get involved, and you are able to plug into their unique skill sets that they have.
0: Very nice. Thank you. Kinshu, what advice do you have for our affiliate leaders?
3: Look, I know that my story, I got very lucky. The Ohio affiliate was so quick and so kind to sponsor and invest in all the students in the state. But I'm only as grateful as I am today because I had the privilege of being able to serve with NABS as a national rep. I flew across the country to various states throughout my undergrad and got to interact with lots of different affiliates and see how their culture is and how they interact with their students. And the results were so varied. It was night and day between Florida and Illinois and Wisconsin and so many other states, and they all had their own individual styles and relationships. And that dynamic itself showed me a lot about how special Ohio was. And I'm not just here to like brag about Ohio, don't get me wrong. But the affiliates that really invest in their students and give them the experiences, like Florida, for example, like many others, those are the same students that I see this week, 3 years later, running around the hotel and serving in various capacities. Camille Tate in Florida and her students, they're so active. I saw them integrated within all parts of their convention, and that really showed me the value of engagement in students. To my affiliate leadership in this room, you have to take the risk. You have to invest in your students because we can't expect students in states to have the conventional path to involvement through the local chapter all the time. Yeah.
0: I love the way you framed it as taking risk, and that's important for us to do. So I want to make sure we wrap up so we can turn this banquet space around. Really quickly, though, we've talked about what affiliate presidents can do. We have to be introspective. What can students do? And this needs to be a lightning round answer. So Kinchuk, we'll start with you.
3: To my students in the room, I know there are at least 30 of you here for scholarship. You have to be here. But to my students, I know you have 1,000 distractions on campus. I know it's hard and your schedules are so variable, but the growth and opportunity in this organization will carry you so far. And don't think that you have to get involved after you're out of school to be involved in your affiliate, because it starts now. And it's now that you have the opportunity to form the mentorships and connections and have the community around you that will carry you your whole life. Students, wherever you go in the country, I know you're always not going to be in the same state for your career as you are where you grew up, where you went to school. In my personal experience, I've traveled all over the world, the country, and I've lived in different states. And each state I've been to, I've always felt so comfortable being by myself, because I know no matter where I go in this country, there's an affiliate, a chapter nearby, a community of Federationists that are here to support me.
0: Very nice.
3: Something that's a privilege to have.
0: How about you, Gene?
2: So President Elder actually tried to get me involved earlier on during my Federationist journey. However, he invited me to a state convention planning committee meeting, but I was a student and I didn't really know what was going on. And because I didn't know what was going on, I was told, hey, let us know what you want to help out with. We want to make sure you feel comfortable and effectively utilized. But I don't know. So I did not, instead of asking questions and, trying to take that initiative, I just, fizzled out a little bit. And for the students in the room, I really encourage you. I know it can be daunting to enter new spaces. Maybe people are older than you. Maybe people feel like people are more experienced than you. But there's a reason you're asked to be in this space. You belong here. You are valued. And you have a lot to offer. Oftentimes we say, oh, students are the leaders of tomorrow. Let's invest in our students for the next generation. That's great. But you're also here today. You can make that impact. You are the leaders of today. So ownership of that. Find different ways to get involved, and whether even it's a very small task, involved with
0: your
2: affiliate.
0: That's good. Thank you. Manaha, you have last word. Really quickly, what advice do you have for the students?
1: Okay, really quickly, I would like everyone, all my new students in this room, to go to your affiliate and find a mentor. Okay, please, I talked a little bit about my story, but as we mentioned, I know a lot of you, whose first convention it is, who is at the NABS meeting, mentioned how awesome and exciting it is to get involved in NABS, and it is, and we would love you to get involved in NABS, but also do not underestimate the power that your affiliate has. Please go sit with your affiliate, find them during banquet, and there is so much that you can learn from them, and communication is the key to success. So please communicate, and please see the power of it.
0: That is the key, and that's what we're all about, mentoring. So let's go build the National Federation of the Blind.
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1: All right, welcome to another episode of the Blind Parents Connection. This is Anil Lewis, and I'm here with
2: David Dino Terrace.
1: David, I think we've been really getting some really good feedback on the podcast. I think it's a testament to the subject matter and the plethora of interviews that we've conducted to provide valuable information. And of course, we wouldn't be able to do this without the support from the Gibney Foundation. So really appreciate this relationship. And I hope that they recognize, as a family-oriented organization, that they're helping change the lives of many families across the country through supporting the Blind Parents Connection.
2: Absolutely, Anil. They're helping stretch imaginations and raise expectation and improve opportunities. And that's what the National Federation of the Blind does each and every day.
1: Yeah, yeah. So we've had some interesting discussions about a variety of different topics. And this episode will be equally as interesting. We're going to be talking about school and education. I mean, what good is it being a parent if you can't get your kids educated so they can go out and get real jobs and take care of you, right? Yeah, and blind parents want that too. My son just graduated college with his degree in psychology, and I'm hoping that he goes on to get his graduate degree, because he's going to have to get a job that really supports me in a lifestyle which I've grown accustomed.
2: That's right. That's right. Absolutely. I hope he's aware of that. And my kids, Neil, we just dropped my son David and Mary Kate off at college this past weekend at the University of Scranton, and I'm just so proud of them. My daughter Emily, she started 10th grade. So
1: nice.
2: Education is just so important. It's the key that unlocks potential.
1: Yeah, yeah. So we've overcome the big hurdle, but you got to get them started. You got to get them started. And that whole kindergarten, elementary school, that really, I still have some horror stories about some of those particular instances now. So hopefully this podcast will help individuals faced with that particular challenge learn from our mistakes and also benefit from the suggestions of many of our members that have been interviewed.
2: There's some great interviews, some wonderful insights, and I'm sure you're going to enjoy.
1: Well, great. Well, let's start. The first thing we recognize is that as a blind parent, the first thing you're going to have to do, the big significant challenge, is you're going to have to start educating those educators about you as a blind parent. So I think that Louise starts us off by showing us how we need to get these teachers ready to deal with us as blind parents. Let's take a listen.
3: The most success I've had is just meeting with them at the beginning of the school year, just at the meet and greet before the school year begins, and just saying, hey, I'm blind, and I'm so glad you're my child's teacher, and within whatever is reasonable to you, but I just want to let you know that I love to receive email communication, so whatever type of communication is easiest for you, you can suggest to the teacher. And oftentimes it just takes that much, just making them aware. Also, finding opportunities to just be a part of that dialogue with teacher and parent. But, you know, teachers are very busy, but they also make time for parents who are interested in their child's success. So it's a team effort for sure.
1: Yeah, I agree with her. It is a team effort, but making sure that everybody's on the team and aware of the different roles and responsibilities of the members of that team are also very important.
2: Anil, many parents and many educators have shared with me that it's so great when the parents and the teachers meet at the beginning of the school year, regardless if your son or daughter has a visual impairment or not. Teachers love to know how you like to receive information. People like to know that they're involved and that they want their kids to succeed. So it's just so great that we can, you know, make that connection with the teachers at the beginning of the year, regardless if our kids have a disability or not.
1: Yeah, I agree with that. But I'll have to be honest. Those teachers are going to be going into this with a preconceived notion of the capacity, or more importantly, the incapacity of blind parents. And I think that Patty Chang talks about how we can help kind of eliminate that pre-existing bias.
4: The same assumptions apply. They think that your kids are taking care of you. They will assume that you can't assist with homework. You know, I would try when the kids were younger to go in and talk to the teacher before we started school. Now, when the kids got older, I didn't do that as much. But yeah, you've always got implicit biases. You know, some of them would insist on talking to my husband rather
2: right.
4: than me, which is a common issue. And some of them were great. I mean, we had one of the kids, I can't remember which one, had a second or third grade teacher that, oh, can you come in and teach? I mean, you know, so I don't want to make it sound like it's everybody. It's not. It's not at all. The ones that you remember most are the ones that were difficult. But there were some of the school personnel were awesome.
1: David, you sounded like you could relate to Patty when she was talking about the teachers wanting to talk to her husband instead of her.
2: And I've been at parent-teacher conferences, and they would always talk to my wife, and they would always hand my wife the packet of information, and they would always hand my wife the agenda, and they would always ask my wife, well, do you have any questions? And my wife would say, well, my husband's here too. So Dave, do you have any questions? And I would always be the guy with the questions, you know. So it's so important that we let them know that we're involved and that we're interested and that we're going to be a resource for the children and for the student.
1: Yeah. Mm-hmm. Very nice. And I think that your interview with Melissa kind of puts out some other things that we can do to help ease that transition of understanding between the teachers and us as blind parents.
5: I have been so lucky, and I will say this every day in every way I can. My kids, in general, have had the most wonderful, supportive, energetic, creative, awesome teachers. I mean, I couldn't really ask for much better as far as that goes. Every year, we get the teacher assignments for the kids, and I will often send an email, actually all the time, even now that, you know, Elizabeth's first grade teacher actually had Oriana, and she also had Austin, so she's had the whole trifecta. So, you know, she's very familiar, and now all the third grade teachers that Oriana had also taught Austin. So it's just, now I'm sort of known, or we're sort of known in the school. I've also done volunteering, and I'm the chair of the advocacy committee at the school, and I helped coach a couple Destination Imagination teams way back when. And
6: very cool.
5: I've gone into the classrooms and talked to kids about blindness. And so, I mean, I'm kind of known, and that was really important to me and to Mark, to be involved, parents, to go to the family reading nights, the family science nights, to do all those things so people just know who we are. And that's what my email basically says is, you know, hi, I'm Melissa Riccobono. My husband and I are both blind, in case you didn't know. The more things you can send us via email, the more we'll appreciate that. Please don't send us handwritten notes because those are very hard for us to read. Please, if you have a concern, either email it or give us a call. And it's mostly worked out very well. Sometimes, you know, we've had to remind teachers like, hey, I saw a permission slip came home. Could we sign it via email? Could you just send it to us? And, you know, can we just say right here, like,
6: reply,
5: yeah, permission for our child to go. So those things, you know, certainly we need to be on top of.
2: Anil, I love the question. What's a little thing that we can do that'll make a big difference? And I really believe that a little thing that we can do that'll make a big difference is getting involved and volunteering. And I always felt that the teachers, the administrators, they really didn't take me seriously when I'd show up. And they would talk to my wife and they would, you know, exchange pleasantries. But I wasn't really taken seriously until I really got involved. And I got involved, and I told my wife, you know, I really want to do something. She goes, well, you know, how can you get involved? What would be something you'd like to get involved with? I said, well, maybe I could, you know, coach the wrestling team. And then, so my son was in third grade, and then I started coaching the wrestling team. And then I started meeting other dads, and I started meeting the other kids, and I started meeting the other coaches, and I started meeting the other teachers and the other administrators.
1: Nice.
2: And then I really feel like they saw the value that I added. I just wasn't someone who was sitting on the side and taking, but I really wanted to make things better for my son, for the team. And so I really feel that really helped me, they appreciated my contribution.
1: Okay, David, the question is, did your team win?
2: Oh, well, that's another story.
1: Come on.
2: Oh, yes, they did. Of course, they did.
1: Because if they didn't, you know what they would have said.
2: Well, that blind coach, you got to get a new coach.
1: Exactly.
2: Right, they was blaming it on the coach.
1: Yeah, nice. I had a similar experience, too, and I think that Melissa's point about doing things more than just working with your children, getting active with the school really makes a big difference. I joined the PTA of my son's school, and I think that they were reluctant to have me participate, but it was really interesting that just through my work with the Federation, you know, and all the meetings, because we have meetings, and
2: sure,
1: we handle our meetings in an appropriate fashion, we follow specific protocol, But it was really interesting how the members of the PTA didn't know the fundamental way of just passing a motion.
2: Wow.
1: So being participating there, I thought I was on my track for being kind of the president of the PTA, which I did not want at that particular time because I had other work to do. But it was nice for them to recognize that I brought a skill set to the table. And again, that way I got more respect in that space. And I think I became just another parent as opposed to the blind parent.
2: Very cool.
1: Yeah. And I also like Melissa's little idea of writing that email. And that way you can just construct it and send it out from the beginning. And you never have to reconstruct it. And you can revise it as you see fit. But I really like that as a strategy as well.
2: Oh, I completely agree. It's the communication and the coordination and the collaboration will really open doors.
1: Yeah, it enhances that whole perspective. I mean, you're working to make the school system better and

0: have what they call iPhones, right? And, and I have a Lyft app that lets me know the driver's here.
1: Right.
0: So, of course, I use my cues, auditory cues, to know where the car is. And my daughter's very good, too. Say, Daddy, what color is the car? So I say, well, it's blue. Okay, so she knows which way to go to the blue car. You know what I mean? And so we get to the car, open up the door, put the car seat in, and put her in the car seat, and off we go to school. And then when we get to the school, I get out the car, get her out the car first, take the car seat, and grab her hand, and we walk up the stairs and walk into the door, and boom, we're at school. It's not – people may make this assumption that it's hard for us, but actually it's pretty simple. A simple task for us as blind people to take our children to school. So that's it.
2: Well, I don't know about you, David, but when my son was going through school, it was long before blind people had this thing called the iPhone.
1: Yes.
2: Yeah, so in the beginning, you know, when we were just going to daycare – I would actually walk about, quarter mile with him. When he was very little, I put him up on my shoulders and walk to the bus stop. And then we'd catch the local MARTA bus about 2 miles to his local daycare. And then I'd pick him up the same way, pick him up from daycare. We'd go catch the MARTA bus, get back home, and walk back that way. But as he got older, he was lucky. I guess I consider it lucky. He went to the same elementary school that I went to when I was a kid, which was right around the block from our house. So most of our mornings were spent, you know, walking together to and from school until he was old enough to walk to and from school himself. So we used it long before Lyft. We got around in those particular ways. What about yourself?
1: So when we lived in New Jersey, I would walk my kids to school. It was right around the corner, and I really enjoyed that. And the kids, and Neil, the kids were always great, you know, and they would always ask, what's that? What's that? Oh, and then my kids would explain, oh, that's my dad's cane. He can't see, and that's how he uses to get information around him. Mm-hmm. So they were sharing information, and then I'd walk them to the door, and I'd make sure they got in the door, and I'd go home. Then we moved to Pennsylvania. Then they started taking the bus. So I said, well, I'll walk you down to the bus stop. So I'd walk them down to the bus stop. And then, you know, then they started getting a little embarrassed. You know, Dad, you don't have to walk us to the bus stop anymore, you know. So, but that was such a blessing for me to be able to meet other parents and meet other kids. And, you know, and Neil, when the kids weren't afraid of blindness, it seemed like the parents weren't either.
2: That's a very good point. And it's just like any other way, many people get to know the other people that live in their neighborhood through the kids' interaction. You know, when I was coming up, it wasn't even a blindness thing. My mom got to know all the other people in the neighborhood because we were playing with their kids, and they'd be over our house and we'd be over their house. So yeah, it's all a part of being normal, fully contributing members of society in our neighborhoods. Another dreaded task of being a blind parent is, how do you help with homework?
1: Oh my.
2: Yeah.
1: So we've got some really great ideas. Certainly, educators wonder, how are you going to help your kids with their homework? And when sometimes other parents wonder. And so we've got some really great strategies and techniques. Lisa Maria shared some with us that I think that people are going to find informative.
3: This year has actually been the easiest for homework because the teacher is super organized, and she had, you know, a strategy from day one that the parents were all introduced to at back to school night. And she told the parents, like, this is what I'm going to do. You're going to have math every day, and then the kids are going to have these 9 options to choose from every week. So there was a strategy, and that helped a lot.
2: She's correct. Having a strategy is key. And other components of that strategy are making sure that, again, the kids are involved in the homework process and the teachers understand what is going to be best for you to help with that homework process. And I think Terry does a good job of talking about both of those aspects.
4: You know, I am involved in my kids' homework. We talk over it. What do you have for homework today? I think that, as a parent, helps the child. I might not be able to see what's written on the paper, but I'm able to help them do their homework just by being there and talking through it with them. Yes, I do have a blind child, and a lot of our homework is in Braille, but this is third grade now. Before, when the child was bringing home handouts, and when my other child was bringing home handouts where they had to color this and color that,
0: right.
4: I had communication with the teachers, which I still do. Email, text, There's different

0: platforms that teachers use these days, ClassDojo, RemindMe. Before the school year, every year, I would introduce myself. I would let them know that I can't see handouts being sent home. Could you please shoot me an email if there is something I need to know so I don't miss out on anything?
1: Neil, one thing that I like that Terry was talking about is different strategies, and hope is not a strategy. And certainly homework could really be stressful if you don't have a strategy, and you don't want homework to be a stressful task. So by having different strategies that you can employ to help your son or your daughter do their homework is really going to make the process a whole lot smoother and less stressful for you and them, and probably even assist with their whole educational process. Now, Anil, Melissa, in our next segment, she really talks about how when, you know, kids can start reading some things themselves. And I think that she makes some great points here. Let's give that a listen.
2: As far as doing homework, you know, we were very lucky. Austin could read before he started kindergarten. So in kindergarten, when a lot of people have a lot of trouble because the homework tends to be pretty darn visual when your kids are real little. You know, color this picture or cut these pictures apart and put the ones that rhyme together or, you know, whatever it is.
3: Yep.
2: And Austin could almost always, he could read a lot of those instructions himself. He also, if he didn't know a word, certainly he would spell it for us. He knew all his letters, so he could spell it and we could either tell him what it was or we could help him sound it out. So, not that we weren't, you know, right there with him, but he was kind of able to do a lot of that.
4: Yeah, I agreed. It was much easier to help with homework once Amari learned how to read. And I really love the fact that people should understand that it's not the child making an accommodation for the parent. It really is a system that, although necessary, also helps the students learn to read. I know my son learned to read very early because, you know, he learned how to sound out words as I was getting him to assist me with his homework. But this is not something specific to blind parents. This is something that every parent should be very active in their child's education, especially in that homework process, because that's a time to bond and a time to learn and a time to grow. So,
1: Anil, when my kids were younger, I would braille their 3x5 cards their spelling words. So the teacher would send home their spelling words, and they would read me their spelling words, and I'd braille them. And then they would write on the 3x5 card above the braille in print what that word was. And then so we made our own flashcards. And Anil, that was so much, it was such a blessing just to be able to be involved and have fun and using the words in different ways and defining the words. And that was just another way for me to contribute, another way for me to be engaged with my son and daughters. And it's just another way for me to know that I was helping them, you know, we're their real first teacher, and I was doing my job helping them get the education they need.
4: Yeah. And now Micah shares another strategy that she worked with her child.
5: We were very intentional about which kinds of preschools we sent him to. And so he went to a Montessori preschool, and he had the opportunity to really do a lot of learning and playing, of course, too. But he learned his letters in preschool. And I say that because it helps with how I handle homework and things now. So he learned his letters in preschool, and I would help him with that at home by, you know, flashcards. I would read stories to him. You can get print and braille books depending on what medium you read in. So we always read a lot to him. You can braille a flashcard and they have the print letter, and then you can verify what they're saying with the braille letter if that is your reading medium. But because he knew his letters and he actually knew how to read before he got into kindergarten, that really helps with homework, because I feel like, this is just my parenting philosophy, whenever we're doing homework, I'm not doing it for you. I'm here to help guide you, but he needs to be able to read the directions and to be able to read what's on his paper. So I have him read it because it's his job, not mine, not because I'm blind and I can't read it. I could always use an app if I need to get a hold of whatever content he has. So that's how we deal with homework. He does it. And then if he has questions, I answer it. Or if he doesn't know if he's reading a print book that doesn't have Braille, he doesn't know a word, he'll spell it, and I can help him sound it out that way. So those are some techniques.
4: I love that Michael pointed out the use of the print Braille books. I use those to teach Amari how to read as well. And it's interesting because I believe they were originally designed to help sighted parents teach their blind kids how to read. So we inverted that and used that as a tool to allow me as a blind parent to teach my sighted son how to read. Most important, I really like what she said about her son, telling him that it's his job, you know, and it's not hers. So I love that.
1: Anil, I used to really enjoy the print Braille books and reading those to my kids, and especially bedtime. And then I remember one day I got a phone call from one of my daughter's teachers, and she says, "Mr. Gutierrez, I need to apologize to you." And I said, "Why is that, ma'am?" She says, "Well, your daughter was saying today that her dad could read her books in the dark." And I told her, "Mary-Kate, no one could read in the dark." "Oh, yes, my dad can read to me in the dark." "Mary-Kate, no one could read in the dark." And then she explained that you used Braille. and I just wanted to apologize to you because I didn't realize that. And I was arguing with your daughter in front of the class. And I'm just so grateful. And would you come in and read one of those print Braille books to us?
4: Nice. Very nice.
1: And I did.
4: Yeah. And, you know, Braille is not the end-all be-all, although we as an organization advocate for Braille because it's the true literacy tool for blind individuals.
1: Absolutely.
4: There are other tools that can be used to help a blind parent who may not be as Braille proficient also be active in their child's education. And I think Louise does a really good job of describing this simple tool.
3: The big hurdle that I had was the homework sheets that would come home, and she wasn't yet old enough to read the instructions to me. And at least the method that I found useful was I would maybe once a week or once a month have my husband read her spelling words onto a voice recorder. And then I could have that to refer to throughout the rest of the week and working with our daughter on those homework words. So that was helpful.
4: That was a really nice description of simple technology, that recording technology. But unfortunately, people think that technology is like the solution for everything.
1: No.
4: And it has created opportunities for us to be more involved in the process, but only when it works. You know, that's the key. Technology has to work.
1: Anil, I'd like to share that I've realized that my daughter now in 10th grade, she doesn't have a lot of textbooks. And now a lot of the textbooks are just CDs or just online.
4: The next interview from Patty really describes how, although it creates tremendous potential, it can be useless if the technology itself is not accessible.
6: I think it's a lot harder now because so much stuff is online and it's not necessarily accessible to blind people who are using magnification or screen reading software. This I could see as a problem. I only encountered that towards the end. The last school my daughter went to was Whitney Young, and they had a grading system that was inaccessible. So I couldn't go in and see what was going on with her grade. And then, you know, there really isn't much else you can do except get a reader and have someone look at it.
4: Yeah, it's nice to know that whenever that technology fails, we can always go to the old tried and true, find an individual to read for us. That will always be a fundamental skill set. And Eric kind of talks about his use of readers.
7: And I've also used human readers, too, sometimes to access homework, because sometimes it is inaccessible. If my wife is out of town or something, you know, involved in something else, then I have used human readers as well. Now that our kids are older and it's a different phase, I mean, they can read their homework. You know, they may or may not understand a particular skill that it's asking them about, and that's where enrichment and extra practice or working through the homework together, that's where that comes in. But when your kids are younger and they can't yet read all the expectations or the directions or whatever, then, yeah, using a combination of technology and in-person human readers is important. And I think the use of human readers, this is something we tell our college-age students at the center all the time. Just because it's 2019 doesn't mean that the judicious use of human readers is any less important. In fact, with apps like Zoom and other screen sharing apps, you can use a human reader for something that's inaccessible from hundreds of miles away. So using a variety of factors is so important and definitely achievable.
1: Anil, I love the thought that access equals success. I remember when our school came out with the software, with an app for the phone, so you could track your kids' grades. And then my son said, "Dad, I don't think this is going to be accessible."
4: He was hoping.
1: I think he was. Yeah, he was hoping. He was hoping about that. But so we need to use all different techniques, and sometimes the technology or the tools aren't out there, and we've got to create them. That's why the Federation is out there advocating and innovating apps like the KNFB Reader and other technologies that allow us to access information independently.
7: I used KNFB Reader the other night to extract a PDF of a story about Apollo that my daughter needed to read. And it was available in PDF, but of course it was an inaccessible PDF. And so I was able to use KNFB Reader to make that happen. And that was just so awesome.
4: I think it's important not only that we are, as the National Federation of the Blind, creating technology to be solutions to the problems that we face. We also develop really good partnerships with individuals and innovators that develop technology. And the IRA technology of having sighted remote assistance through the use of an iPhone and sometimes these glasses is also a proven technology that Melissa describes how it helps her in educating her children.
2: Now, of course, it's so different, too, because there are scanning, you know, the KNFB reader. There's a service called IRA where you can call an agent and either use glasses or use your phone and they can tell you what they're seeing. I did do that the other day with Elizabeth's homework because it was only in print and it was really tiny print. And of course, she is a blind kid, so she was having a really hard time. So I had, you know, I had IRA read it. I've also had IRA check Austin's homework because sometimes he doesn't finish the whole thing because he's in a hurry. Mm-hmm. So we have done things like that as well. But that wasn't available, you know, even just a few years ago.
4: I wonder if the guys over at IRA know that they're being deemed the homework police.
1: Exactly. Minus two. You didn't do number 13.
4: What a cool way to use the technology, though. That's nice.
1: To be able to access that information and to know that, you know, you're being able to help your son or your daughter complete their assignment and it's you're going to feel good about it, they're going to feel good about it. It's really a win-win.
4: Yeah. And here's Eric again with another example of how technology can be used to help parents work together toward making sure they're sharing information that's helpful for them in educating their kids.
7: My wife and I have a shared Dropbox folder. So sometimes one or the other of us will have a file from a teacher or something, and we'll put that in Dropbox. That way we both have access to it.
4: Seems like the consensus solution, though, David, is for not only technology to be the solution, but to be integrated in all the other ways, whether it be reader, engaging the child, using technology. All those things are important in order to make sure that we can be very active in that educational process.
1: The using the KNFB reader and ARA, that's just really going to level the playing field, Anil. And I love the thought when we can get the same education, we can get the same trainings, and of course, we'll be able to help our kids get the same jobs.
4: Yeah. And Michael gives another example of how, you know, these multi-tiered strategies can be used to educate her son.
5: Like anything that comes home in his folder, it, like I said, I can use an app to read that. I could always scan it and put it on a computer if I needed to. A lot of times I have him read it because, again, it's his school. It's his responsibility. I want him to be informed about what's going on around there. And then he has a calendar that, you know, you check off every day when he does his homework. So happenstance. His teacher actually puts like a sticker star on every day that they get right. So if, you know, the day before I can find that tactile sticker and go to the next day and put the check on there, and the teacher knows that I'm blind. So if the check isn't exactly in the little slot, it's okay. Like, she gets the point.
4: It's nice to know that the school systems are still using those fundamental reward tools that used to be used when we were coming up in school, like the smiley face stickers and the check marks and all of that.
1: You know, what gets rewarded gets repeated. And I remember the first time on one of my papers, there was a raised smiley face sticker, and it said, "Good job." And I was so proud of that. And so those stickers that, you know, Micah was describing before, you know, are just such good little reminders and little rewards that, you know, keep people doing the right thing.
4: Nice. And again, stick. stickers can be made accessible. So mm-hmm. there you go. Mm-hmm. And most of what we've talked about now has really been like Montessori school strategies, public school strategies.
1: Yep.
4: But, you know, just like other parents, blind people explore other options around education as well. And I think that Ashley talks to us about her experience homeschooling.
1: Yes, very cool. Let's give that a listen.
5: So we homeschool. So grades are a little bit different in that regard. He and my daughter are doing, I think, amazingly well, considering they haven't been in this country their whole lives. And so there was a lot. I'd say the first 6 to 9 months that they both were home, it was primary. Their schooling, if you want to call it that, consisted of learning English and just getting adapted to, you know, this new life. And then we started to work on, you know, what you would consider more school-related subjects, recognizing letters and you know, math, numbers, and that type of thing. So because our kids are, you know, from Eastern Europe and they're not necessarily following the same course and timeline as the public school, so right now I'm not using a set curriculum. Like, I haven't bought a full-fledged homeschool curriculum. I'm going through the individual subjects and tailoring it to where they are at, just cognitively and developmentally, and buying, you know, resources for each subject. So for example, they're both learning Braille, and so I've made use of some items actually sold on the NFB's Materials Center.
4: I'm glad that she mentioned the Independence Market, what she referred to as the Materials Center, because we do try to, as an organization, the National Federation of the Blind does try to provide some fundamental resources to help blind individuals, you know, do a variety of different tasks. And some of the tools we use with, you know, helping parents in the education process, whether it be slates and styluses or even some fun, accessible games, because you don't want to study all the time. But we like to do that. And I'm glad she mentioned it.
1: Anil, the board games, the cards, there's just so many things out there. You know, I love the word gamification. And it's
4: you just made that up.
1: No, it's a word.
4: Okay.
1: Gamification, and it's creating, you know, games out of everything. And if it's just to learn the letters and numbers by using playing cards and just making fun education.
4: Making learning fun.
1: Is what we do. And if there's some supplies at the Independence Market, I'd encourage people to visit.
4: Yeah, nice. We have one more piece of an interview, which I think, although simple, really kind of brings everything to a really good close. It's from Eric, and he talks about the parent's fundamental responsibility of being engaged, but also when you can, embarrass your kids.
1: Let's give that a listen.
7: And as far as my daughter, I emailed the school librarian last year about something, and Bree was like, "Dad, why'd you do that?" I said, "Because I had a question." "Yeah, but I didn't ask you to do that. I mean, that's embarrassing that a dad, you know, the parent emails like one of my teachers." And I said, "No, that's called being a parent." So again,
8: it's so embarrassing, Dad.
7: It was embarrassing, but it was all congenial and professional. And I've had to do that several times with teachers or the principal. My son had somebody had gotten into his PE locker and stolen his uniform. Not a big deal, but again, I was able to shoot an email out and just let the principal know, "Hey, you know, just to make you aware that this is a thing in the locker room, so if you could check on it, that'd be awesome."
4: Like with the rest of our podcast, a lot of what we discussed here is not truly different than what we've done, well, what any other parent would do. We do talk about the way that we need to address the misconceptions and the biases that may exist, and we also talk about those specific tools that blind people use in order to access information and communicate, but other than that, the whole fundamental participation and responsibility and accountability that any other parent would have raising their child, getting them a good education, that's the same thing that we as blind parents want to do as well. And I think that it was enhanced by giving examples of how we as blind parents also integrate ourselves into the school system in a variety of different ways, whether it be from PTA or coaching wrestling. Or David, I think that you're looking at actually pursuing an even greater engagement with respect to the education system.
1: Anil, absolutely. Statistics show that involved parents' kids do better in school. And so it is just so important that we're involved on so many levels, and we let people know about our ability levels. And so I attended my first school board meeting a couple of months ago, and Anil, not one person was discussing anything about accessibility or services for people with disabilities, and so. I decided then, you know, there's a place for me here. I can make contributions. I can stretch imaginations. I could raise expectations. And I can improve opportunities for the staff, the students, and all involved. So I'm really excited about running for school board in November. I just passed the primary in May.
4: Nice.
1: And so that was really cool. And now we have the election coming up. So it's being involved. And I love being involved. And I love knowing that I can help make things better for everyone involved in it.
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11: Local author to be featured in ABA Journal. There's a photo on the page, the caption, Donna W. Hill poses for camera crew from the ABA Journal. From the editor. This article was originally published December 12, 2014, in the Wyoming County Press Examiner, Tunkhannock, Pennsylvania, print edition. The ABA Journal, the publication of the American Bar Association, did a photo shoot this past week in Auburn Township for an upcoming article featuring local author Donna W. Hill. Hill, author of the novel The Heart of Apple Butter Hill, is an advocate for the full inclusion of people with visual impairments in society. She visited Lackawanna Trail and Elk Lake High Schools earlier this fall and is a consultant to the law firm Disability Rights Advocates, which filed suit against the electronic library Scribd on behalf of the National Federation of the Blind in July. Failing to make websites accessible to people with print disabilities is a violation of the Americans with Disabilities Act, Hill said. But there's no remedy for digital access issues equivalent to building permits, which ensure that new brick-and-mortar structures have wheelchair ramps and elevators. The only way the law is enforced is when someone files a complaint, so it's always after the fact, and it's harder for everyone that way. Despite advances in technology making it possible for books, magazines, and other publications to be made available in formats that blind people can access with text-to-speech software, aka screen readers, and digital braille displays, only 5% of books are available in accessible formats. This book famine, along with an increasing problem with website accessibility, is one of the major contributors to the high unemployment rate among otherwise able-bodied blind adults, most of whom had never had a full-time job. Scribd boasts 40 million titles for a monthly subscription fee of $8. In contrast, only 80,000 titles are included in the Talking Book Program, National Library Service for the Blind and Physically Handicapped, a division of the Library of Congress. Learning Ally and Bookshare, which cater to students with print disabilities, have circa 80,000 and 300,000 titles respectively. Hill, who is not a plaintiff in the action due to the restrictions in Scribd's terms of service, tried to use the Scribd site to advance her writing career. The Heart of Apple Butter Hill is carried by the electronic book aggregator Smashwords, and Smashwords placed it with Scribd, along with other titles included in Smashwords' extended distribution program. Hill, along with the other Smashwords authors, received a free one-year subscription to Scribd and was looking forward to networking with other authors and reading and reviewing their books on her website. Scribd, however, is inaccessible and has not responded to requests to fix the problems. "It feels so unfair," Hill said. "Promoting a book is really difficult for anyone, But there are so many examples like this where I can't even take advantage of the benefits other writers have, simply because so many websites don't bother using the series of ones and zeros that would make them accessible.
12: Letting the world know that blindness is not the characteristic that holds us back. We're NFBRN, the National Federation of the Blind Radio Network.
11: James R. Gashel, Advocate, Ambassador, Executive. There is a photo on the page, the caption, James Gashel. Jim Gashel was born in 1946 and grew up in Iowa. After his early introduction to the National Federation of the Blind as Kenneth Jernigan's student at the Iowa Commission for the Blind during the 1960s, he has been devoted to serving the blind community in various capacities. A 1969 graduate of the University of Northern Iowa, with work toward a master's degree in public administration at the University of Iowa, Jim started his career teaching speech and English for 1 year in Pipestone, Minnesota. He then accepted a position as assistant director at the Iowa Commission for the Blind in Des Moines. With that move, he found his calling, working with the blind and finding ways of solving the problems that face them as individuals and as a minority. On January 1, 1974, Jim joined the staff of the National Federation of the Blind as chief of the Washington office, where he became one of the best-known advocates for the blind of the United States, combining his commitment to blind people with his interest in the political process. As the Federation's scope and influence evolved, so did his roles and responsibilities. In his professional career of almost 34 years with the Federation, he held the positions of Director of Governmental Affairs and Executive Director for Strategic Initiatives. Jim's Federation work led to significant changes in virtually every law directly affecting blind Americans. The Social Security Act, the Rehabilitation Act, the Randolph-Shepard Act, the Americans with Disabilities Act, the Copyright Act, the Individuals with Disabilities Education Act, and the Help America Vote Act. In addition to championing these causes, Jim has won the love and respect of the thousands of blind men and women across America who have directly benefited from his informed and effective personal advocacy. No matter what his position, through his drive and devotion to Federationism, Jim has earned the informal title of the organization's non-lawyer lawyer. With his first wife, Arlene, Jim is the father of three adult children and the grandfather of six. His daughter, Andrea Beasley, has four children, and his son, Eric, and his daughter, Valerie, each have one child. During Jim's service at the NFB, he received the Commissioner's Award for Outstanding Leadership in Rehabilitation Services to the Disabled, the highest honor presented by the Commissioner of the United States Rehabilitation Services Administration. He is also a recipient of the Secretary of Labor's Outstanding American Award. In 2001, Jim and his second wife, Betsy Zaborowski, jointly received the NFB's highest honor, the Jacobus Tenbrook Award, honoring them for their achievements through decades of leadership and work with the blind. Jim joined KNFB Reading Technology Incorporated as a vice president for business development in April 2007. In his final position with the Federation, executive director for strategic initiatives, he led the public introduction and launch of the Kurzweil National Federation of the Blind Reader, the world's first truly portable text-to-speech reading device for the blind. As part of this effort, he raised and administered the funds necessary to support pre-release beta testing, product announcement, and public promotional efforts to bring the product to market in 2006. Jim's employment with KNFB Reading Technology Incorporated has brought him full circle in his career since, after first meeting Ray Kurzweil in April 1975, he also organized and raised the funds necessary to test and launch the original Kurzweil reading machine, released in 1977 as the world's first text-to-speech reading system for the blind. Jim was elected to the NFB's National Board of Directors in 2008 to fill an unexpired term and was re-elected in 2009. He brings to the board both expertise and contacts in the blindness field and an abiding commitment to the work of the NFB. In accepting his 2001 Jacobus Tenbrook Award, Jim offered comments that remain relevant today and reflect his approach to our mission. All I would ask is that all of you remember that it's all of our responsibilities to go out and work for the movement. We can't all go out and climb a mountain like Eric Weinheimer did, and we can't do all the wonderful things that every one of you do all the time, or raise $5 or $6 million like Betsy did. But we can all work for this movement. We all have a place in it. Jim's place is absolutely unique.
12: Proudly raising expectations. Because low expectations create obstacles between blind people and our dreams. NFBRN, the National Federation of the Blind Radio Network.
13: I would like to be the first to welcome all the dignitaries of the organized blind movement here tonight. Yes, you. Are you a dignitary? Those humble members among us are thinking, no, not me. The most driven advocates among us may be claiming this status without even considering what it means. Others may be saying, I am not a blind person, so I am no dignitary in this crowd. Still others among us may be feeling unworthy of the title, as they are here for only the first time. As we gather tonight in this space we first created 24 years ago to consider the extent of our collective progress, I want to return to a basic aspect of our movement that may be taken for granted. This is the concept of dignity, and whether it is different for the blind than it is for the non-blind. Tonight, I declare that each of us engaged in our shared reflections are dignitaries of the organized blind movement. As dignitaries, we have a responsibility to examine our position, consider our progress, challenge our own assumptions, and recommit to being the dignity we want in the world. The civil rights Latino and farm labor leader Cesar Chavez said, "From the depths of need and despair, people can work together, can organize themselves to solve their own problems and fill their own needs with dignity and strength." And Bernice King, lawyer and daughter of Martin Luther King Jr., noted, "You will encounter misguided people from time to time. That's part of life. The challenge is to educate them when you can, but always to keep your dignity and self-respect and persevere in your personal growth and development." While the philosopher, courageous line breaker, and celebrated baseball star Jackie Robinson observed, "The most luxurious possession, the richest treasure anybody has, is his personal dignity." The concept of dignity has a complicated history intersecting with philosophy, politics, and religion. The root of the word we use today comes from the Latin term dignitas, which was a central aspect of the ancient Roman society. Dignitas has several overlapping meanings, including the intrinsic worth or value of a person, the social standing or rank of a person within a hierarchy, earned reputation or prestige, and the authority or influence that comes from high social standing. The concept of dignity as a universal term, meaning the unearned status or worth of all persons, is sometimes credited as stabilizing due to its appearance in the opening sentence of the preamble of the United Nations 1948 Universal Declaration of Human Rights, which affirms the, quote, "inherent dignity and equal and inalienable rights of all members of the human family as the, quote, "foundation of freedom, justice, and peace in the world," end quote. Today, this concept is often described as human dignity. I intend simply to use the word dignity to refer to humans, as I have no interest in sparking a debate about the dignity of blind people compared to the dignity of their guide dogs. If we accept that dignity, the inherent worth of all persons, applies to blind people, then it is reasonable to accept that it cannot be taken from us. However, our experience also suggests two other truths. The first is that not all of us accept that dignity for the blind has the same value as dignity for the non-blind. At least, the words and actions of individuals often communicate an inequality. The second is that often we, as blind people, struggle to resist the misunderstanding and second-class treatment in society, which, in turn, leads to our own doubt about our dignity. In our movement, we know that blindness is not the characteristic that exclusively defines our future. We also know that the persistent misunderstandings we encounter, the undignified actions of others, and the artificial barriers throughout society threaten our dignity on a daily basis. Dignity may be inherent, but there is an inequality between how it is perceived and experienced in our lives. If we fail to resist second-class treatment, if we value the charity offered to us over fulfilling the responsibilities inherent in equal rights, and if we internalize the external low expectations, we risk devaluing our dignity. We move further from equality, and we sacrifice the progress we have made together. It is not enough for us to understand the dignity of being blind. We must teach the rest of society what we know. For just because we have our dignity does not mean we have realized full equality within society. While the mission may feel overwhelming, we continue to have the power and determination that comes from linking our hearts and minds in a movement that has made all the difference since 1940. Under no circumstances will our dignity again be taken from us, and under no circumstances will we permit our dignity to be undervalued. We know who we are, and our dignity is equal to others. In wearing our dignity with pride, we honor the dignity of others. We continue to recognize that we do not journey alone. We do not face the challenges by ourselves, and we do not have to be perfect in order to preserve our dignity. Our dignity comes from within, and it is valued, strengthened, and honored through the collective actions of individuals focused into a movement we share. We are the National Federation of the Blind. Dignity is a fundamental concept within the philosophy of the Federation. But having our dignity affirmed in society has taken decades of hard work and sacrifice. It began by recognizing that dignity comes from taking control of our own lives, speaking and acting for ourselves, and using that self-determination to build a network of support. Dr. Jacobus Tenbrook, the founding president of the National Federation of the Blind, framed our early understanding of the dignity of blind people. Those ideas were radical in 1940 and continue to meet resistance even today. Dr. Tenbrook was a widely celebrated scholar of the United States Constitution. It is no surprise that his concept of dignity was tightly bound to the ideals of equality, liberty, and the ability to direct one's own actions. As the second generation of dignitaries in our movement began to add to our shared wisdom, our concept of dignity was significantly challenged by the vision industrial complex. During this period of struggle, we demonstrated the dignity of blind people through training programs developed by the blind themselves. Kenneth Jernigan, the dynamic leader who was first elected as our president in 1968, led us through a period of aggressive external resistance to our self-determination. He also provided us with the historical understanding that the popular narrative about us does not reflect the true lived experience of blind people. By synthesizing the stories of blind people into logical patterns of thought and action, Dr. Jernigan articulated the nature of independence for the blind and its relationship to our dignity. In his speech, The Nature of Independence, Dr. Jernigan shares that independence, which is central to dignity, starts with our own internal attitudes about blindness, involves the development of a range of skills and resources needed to tackle the complexities of life, and requires the maturity to put all of these things together in the real world in a way that does not diminish our dignity or the dignity of others. While it is somewhat easy to summarize, it is much harder to put into practice in a society that largely undervalues the capabilities, contributions, and the continuum of human experience among blind people. With the third generation of our movement, we gathered significant momentum in defending our dignity in society. Furthermore, our high expectations for equality increasingly created opportunities for us to partner with others and raised expectations for the disability community more broadly. A prime example is our leadership in steadily eliminating the legal practice of paying people with disabilities a lesser wage based only on a false assumption that these individuals give less to society than others. Yes, we must recognize that federal law does not yet fully acknowledge our dignity by guaranteeing us equal pay protections. However, by eliminating the practice in a significant portion of this nation, we have defended the dignity of blind and other disabled individuals time and time again. Despite the historical record, even the most entrenched employers who previously defended this discriminatory practice as part of the dignity of work now celebrate joining us on the better side of history. Many more examples can be found in our legal victories, in our legislative accomplishments, in our community building work, and in our innovative programs, all undertaken with an unapologetic commitment to being blind-centered and blind-led. With this as background, let us examine some of the components of dignity that require our daily attention as blind people. A fundamental building block of self-determination is autonomy. This requires establishing the pattern of thought and behavior that expects the individual to be in charge of their own decisions, including having real choices in those decisions. One of those components is the opportunity to fail, which can provide invaluable learning. However, when blind people exercise their autonomy, it frequently creates conflict with others. A fundamental misunderstanding is that the dignity of blind people requires the charity of others. More specifically, it requires the charity of any individual who possesses eyesight. When this pattern is learned by blind children at a very young age, it has the potential to limit much, if not all, of their life. When blindness comes to a person after decades of internalizing the historical misconceptions, it can significantly impede their progress toward living successfully in the world as a blind person. It takes real energy and emotional intelligence to overcome the perception that you have no autonomy, or that you are somehow diminished or less deserving. One example is that blind adults have the experience of being treated like they are still children. Most frequently, this happens as an instinctual reaction in customer service situations. The individual encountering the blind person wants to know, "Who is your appointed companion?" This might be the person expected to be traveling with you, the person who should be helping you make a decision, or the person who should be available to manage your affairs. Sometimes these incidents are minor annoyances for blind people and opportunities for education. However, very often they are much more than that and become extremely stressful for us. When this treatment comes from our own families, it is always deeply painful. When these events are more than a minor annoyance, or when they occur in a series of incidents together, they challenge the blind person's resolve to be self-determined and to hold back on the four-letter words. This is where preserving our dignity takes a measure of maturity and determination. The American healthcare system seems to be one prime example of an environment where our dignity is consistently devalued. During my recent annual physical, the medical attendant who did the intake with me concluded by instructing me on what I needed to do to get ready for the exam. This involved putting on the standard issue paper gown. They then asked me if I needed their assistance getting undressed. Is this a question they ask all patients? Was there something about my clean dress shirt, tie, and slacks that raised concern? My quick analysis of the situation told me that this was a new employee who had little experience with blind people and that the question was not routine. As tempting as it was to respond with something snarky, I knew I would likely encounter this person again, and my snark would only serve to diminish the dignity of this person who seemed genuinely not to know better. With a forced smile, I replied that I had been dressing myself for more than 40 years and felt I had it under control. The attendant stopped, and to their credit, they admitted that it was a silly question to raise with me. But it is not always that easy. In May, I took my daughter to the urgent care near our home. Her last visit there had been handled by my wife, Melissa, who also happens to be blind. Unbeknownst to me, during the check-in process, they defaulted to sending the electronic check-in packet to Melissa's mobile number. I have appreciated the mobile check-in process as it allows me to manage sensitive information from my smartphone without having to provide personal information verbally in the middle of the lobby. When I did not receive the expected text message, I shared with the receptionist that the packet went to my wife. And before I could ask that the packet be sent to my mobile number, the receptionist asked if my wife would be more capable of completing the paperwork for me. I was already on edge because of my worry about my daughter, and I did not have the emotional energy to correct their misunderstanding and further delay my daughter getting the attention she needed. I took a deep breath and made a conscious choice in that instance not to be an ambassador of the blind, not to try to change the understanding in that moment, but to simply let my actions speak for themselves. I received the packet on my mobile phone and jumped all of the hurdles needed to get my daughter examined by a physician as quickly as possible. Afterward, I reflected on the choices we have to make in order to maintain our dignity as blind people. One of the very difficult choices is when to simply make a difference by living our lives and when to consciously work to change the understanding of others. From my experience in the National Federation of the Blind, I knew in my heart that I did not have to overtly change someone else's mind in order to maintain my own dignity. Much of the medical system does not give blind people a choice in the management of the care we seek for ourselves or our loved ones. Many healthcare providers require the completion of inaccessible paper forms, prescribe inaccessible

Eliminating all of these barriers, rooted in the historical misconceptions about us, is part of the work we have yet to accomplish. But they need not devalue our dignity unless we accept the narrative of the past. We have the autonomy to make our own decisions and direct our own actions. We have the freedom to push back when we need to, or to simply live our lives without interference from others. Another aspect of dignity is choice. And I am confident that all blind people can relate to having their choices limited. Some common areas where our choices are limited include career opportunities, access to adventurous activities like zip lining and water skiing, the freedom to independently navigate everyday obstacles such as metal detectors, full engagement in group projects where our contributions are valuable and where we can lend a hand, various modes of transportation, and the opportunity to decline unnecessary or unwanted accommodations. Lack of choices can devalue our dignity in the minds of others and can make us feel like our dignity is being taken away. Limited choice is found in the persistent access to information problem we face. In general, when traveling in the environment, the most efficient way for blind people to get information is to ask a person nearby. This tends to be a stranger who happens not to be blind. Frequently, our questions are not answered, but met with another question. In airports, I will often ask, "What gate number is this?" To which I get a common response, "Where are you trying to go?" Or the more aggressive, "Can I help you get somewhere?" I generally choose not to reveal my destination in order to preserve my choices. Another example is access to menu information at unfamiliar restaurants. Without independent access to the menu, we must negotiate with the wait staff, who frequently limit our choice to, "What do you like to eat?" How often do blind people simply choose something they know rather than exploring their choices because it is easier than demanding equal access to information? It is easy to say that no one can take our dignity, but it is harder to deal with the persistent absence of choice. Maintaining control over our own bodies is another area where our dignity is regularly threatened. Blind people are frequently handled without ever being given a choice in the interaction. If I were about to walk into something very dangerous, I hope someone would help me avoid it. However, so far, I have never been viciously attacked by a shrub when my cane touched the bottom of an outdoor planter. I have never had a glass door shatter when I tapped the bottom of the door and reached for the handle.
and I have never

0: never been in danger of falling through the floor when standing in one place. Yet, in all of these instances, I have been grabbed, moved, or pulled without consent because someone else decided I needed help. In an instance where I may want some assistance, it would be considered inappropriate for me just to walk up to someone, grab their arm, and command them to take me somewhere. But the same standard for personal body space is not applied to those of us who are blind. This is where the choice to seek, select, direct, and reject help on our own terms is critical. This is also why many blind people report feeling dignity the most when they go through a set of interactions without ever being grabbed by a stranger. One concept that often gets paired with dignity is respect. Where dignity is inherent, respect is earned or lost. Respect is influenced by our perception of a person's worth or value. As blind people, if we believe in our inherent dignity, we must first respect ourselves enough not to compromise when people disrespect us. Then we must be prepared to give respect as a means of helping others recognize our dignity. With equal treatment comes equal responsibility. This, too, is much easier said than done. One area where respect can be challenging is within our own community of blind people. Many of us are working through the journey of blindness. Thus, our actions are still strongly influenced by the misconceptions we have internalized about blind people. When a blind person who is new on that journey takes an action or says something that feels like it takes away from our dignity, many of us react strongly. We need to challenge ourselves to take a step back and respect the fact that newly blind people are especially prone to defaulting to the conditioned, vision-centered responses. Consider these examples. Have you ever been in a room full of blind people? When someone says, "Is there a sighted person here?" Or, the one I like better, "Can I borrow a pair of eyes?" I often jump in to note that I have eyes, though they do not work, and I am happy to help. My experience is that far more often than not, vision is not a true requirement for dealing with the concern of the moment. Considering the increasing availability of image recognition, I expect that small gap to narrow even further. Recently, one of my blind colleagues shared with me that during a Braille technology training seminar in our building, a participant asked for a sighted person who could read the serial number of the device they were trying to register. My blind colleague walked over, read the Braille serial number off the bottom of the device, and went on their way. Now, do not get me wrong. It can be really difficult to deal with the conditioned, vision-centered responses, especially when they come from other blind people. For the record, dignity for the blind is inherent, regardless of the degree of an individual's blindness. However, if we are going to uphold our inherent dignity, we need to offer respect and grace to those who are still on the journey of understanding. We must not forget that many of us came from that same place of misunderstanding, and thankfully, we were respected and provided with the grace to discover the value of our own dignity. The respect with which we handle these situations can significantly contribute to the shared value of our dignity. When non-blind allies demonstrate their understanding through their advocacy with us, we are shown respect and our dignity is strengthened. For example, I feel respected when one of my non-blind colleagues reminds a presenter that purely visual cues are not meaningful and that explaining key aspects of a visual image may also benefit everyone. If we desire that level of respect from others, we must also be prepared to give it. My experience is that when we share a high level of respect, everyone benefits. Our individual efforts to respectfully educate others about our dignity is all too often not enough. We must continue to have the courage to take the more forceful steps required to achieve our equality in society. This happens when our state affiliates object to the harmful actions of agencies within the vision industrial complex. It happens when we show up to defend the rights of blind parents and blind business owners. And it happens when we negotiate with public officials regarding needed provisions in the law. Sometimes the forceful demand for our dignity requires personal sacrifice. A common experience within our community is the forceful stand against the discrimination of rideshare drivers that many blind people have had to take. For some of us, the result has been being treated like criminals by law enforcement who defend the discriminatory actions of drivers. Others of us have had to walk away from these situations because the risk of taking a stand was too great. This is where the strength of our collective, of our community, helps to uphold our dignity. Each of us can make a difference by pushing back on the harmful barriers and misconceptions we face. However, all of us are not in a position to push back all of the time. By combining our efforts into a movement, we have the best chance of reaching equality of dignity in society. Wearing our equality of dignity with pride requires us to honor the dignity of others. This was most powerfully articulated by our longest-serving president, Mark Maurer. As he led our movement into the 21st century, he demonstrated that central to dignity is heart and giving back. In one of his last banquet speeches as our president, he articulated the current and unshakable status of our own dignity and the necessity to welcome the dignity of others. At our 2013 banquet, he said, quote, "One element of the misunderstanding about blindness is that we live in a sighted society. Although many sighted people live in our society, it is more accurate to say that the society in which we live belongs to all of us, and we belong to it. Because we belong in this society, we expect to be welcomed within it. Because others belong to this society, we expect to welcome them. We do not accept exclusion from any element of our community. We belong within the political, economic, legal, educational, and scientific arenas. We belong in all elements of society of every kind and description. We have helped to make it what it is, and it belongs to us. We cannot be, and we will not be, excluded from it. We give this society richness, depth, and a level of experience and understanding that cannot be had without us. Some may try to shoulder us aside into low-grade, shabby lives, but this is not enough. We own our freedom. We have power, and we know what to do with it. Our society belongs to us. We will not be shut out. We belong." If dignity is inherent in us, we must recognize the dignity inherent in others. We must honor dignity even when ours is threatened. We must welcome the dignity of others even when we do not fully understand their experiences. And we must earn respect for our dignity by sharing in the courtesy of giving. Dignity is inherent, but upholding it is a choice. A choice of self-determination, and a choice of mutual respect. Upholding our dignity supports both the diversity and authenticity of our shared community. A dignified community of blind people who represent the full range of diverse characteristics, including race, color, creed, religion, gender identity and expression, sexual orientation, national origin, citizenship, marital status, age, gender, genetic information, disability, and any other characteristic or intersectionality of characteristics. The day-to-day struggle of overcoming misconceptions, low expectations, and artificial barriers can feel overwhelming. However, 84 years ago, we took back our dignity, and we are determined to achieve full equality. What gives us boundless hope for the future is the solidarity of dignity we have found in the National Federation of the Blind. We preserve our dignity by speaking and acting for ourselves. We enhance our dignity when we define the solutions to the problems we face, rather than waiting for the charity of others to do it for us. We strengthen our dignity through the support we give to the dignity of others. We share our dignity through the rich diversity within our community and by ensuring that all blind people can bring their full selves to our movement. Equality will come when we can link arms with our non-blind colleagues in the recognition of the interlocking aspects of our shared human dignity. So, is dignity for the blind different than dignity for the non-blind? No, is the firm answer from us, the dignitaries of the organized blind movement. Yet, our daily experience demonstrates that the understanding of others, no matter how well-intentioned, provides an alternate answer. Our challenge is to hold tight to our shared understanding of dignity for the blind while we do the work of inviting the rest of society to find their place as dignitaries in the organized blind movement. We must guard against becoming angry and feeling powerless when misunderstanding threatens our dignity. By striving every day to live out the dignity that is rightfully ours as blind people, and by holding firm to the bond of faith we share, each of us has the power to make a difference in changing the understanding of others. When you encounter moments where your dignity is respected, pause to acknowledge the progress. When you are confronted with low expectations, remember that the choices are yours and your dignity cannot be taken. When you push back on those misconceptions and create understanding, feel proud of defending our dignity. And when you feel like you cannot push anymore, when you are too tired of defending your rightful dignity, remember that you are not alone. All of the other dignitaries have your back. My Federation family, let us be proud of the dignity we share. Centuries of misconceptions created the narrative that we were not worthy of equality, but we organized and took back our dignity. Under no circumstances will our dignity again be taken from us, and under no circumstances will we permit our dignity to be undervalued. Every day, we struggle against the persistent low expectations, but we do so with hope and our authentic understanding that it is respectable to be blind. We know who we are, and our dignity is equal to others. In wearing our dignity with pride, we honor the dignity of others. We continue to recognize that we do not journey alone. We do not face the challenges by ourselves, and we do not have to be perfect in order for our dignity to be maintained. Our dignity comes from within, and it is valued, strengthened, and honored through the collective actions of individuals focused into a movement we share. But equality in society is not yet ours. We deserve a world where every heart and mind know our understanding of dignity for the blind. The only way we can get to that future is together through the courage, determination, and creativity of a movement we share. This is the commitment to defend our dignity. This is the commitment we make to each other. This is the love, hope, and determination felt in our movement. This is the bond of faith that fuels our hope for our tomorrows. Let us go together to find those blind people who have not yet discovered the power of their dignity. Let us show that we belong in the world and that we make it better. Let us never again allow our dignity to be divided. Let us go build the National Federation of the Blind.
1: And now, another story from our popular Colonel book series.
2: To Light a Candle with Mathematics, by Abraham Nemeth. Mathematics is a field which has often been considered beyond the capacity of the blind to master. This attitude continues to exist despite the evidence presented by the careers of world-class blind mathematicians such as Dr. Abraham Nemeth. In 1985, Dr. Nemeth retired, having spent 40 years teaching college-level mathematics. His successful career has provided inspiration and hope to later generations of blind students interested in pursuing jobs involving mathematics. In fact, he invented the basic system for reading and writing mathematical and scientific materials in Braille, which has been used by thousands of blind students. Here, Dr. Nemeth tells the story of his struggle, first to obtain an education in mathematics, and then to obtain a position teaching it. I was born congenitally blind on the Lower East Side of Manhattan in New York City, and I want you to know that my parents raised me in a very close and loving family. I had a brother and a sister and two sets of grandparents and lots of aunts and uncles and cousins. We led a very happy life. And although my parents were both immigrants and lacking in any kind of formal education, they instinctively knew not to overprotect me on account of my blindness. So I became streetwise in a tough neighborhood on the Lower East Side of Manhattan at a very early age. Without knowing it, my father taught me what today would be called mobility and orientation. Whenever we walked to a familiar destination, he would take me there by a different route. As we talked, he would tell me such things as, "We're now walking west, and in a moment we will be making a left turn, and then we will be walking south. We're passing a luncheonette, and after that we'll be passing a bakery. Now the traffic on this street is one way going west. On the next street the traffic is one way going east, and there is a fire hydrant at the corner. Across the street there is a mailbox." So he instilled in me a very good sense of direction. He also taught me the formation of printed letters by letting me touch the raised letters on mailboxes and on police and fire call boxes. He bought me wooden blocks with raised printed letters to play with, and he got me large rubber stamps on which I could feel the printed letters. My elementary education began at Public School 110. Now, you know that New York is such a big city that we run out of eminent people's names, so we just put numbers to the schools. The one I went to was Public School 110, which happened to be within walking distance of my home. One of my aunts walked with me every day to and from school. In my daily activity, I attended regular classrooms with all the sighted students for general curriculum subjects like arithmetic, spelling, and reading. But when the sighted students were engaged in activities like art, penmanship, and things of that kind, I returned to the resource room for training in specific blindness skills like braille, typing, and even geography. There was a very large globe of the world with raised land masses and even more highly raised mountain ranges. Because of family circumstances, I went to live and continue my education at the New York Jewish Guild for the Blind in Yonkers, New York. At the Yonkers home, children were encouraged, although not required, to engage in activities like music, handcrafts, light sports and athletics, and religious education after school. While I was there, my father came to visit me almost every Sunday, no matter how severe the weather was. My mother would come whenever her busy household chores would allow, about every other week, I would say. They would bring me my favorite foods, and they were refrigerated and dispensed to me during the week by kindly kitchen staff. In the spring and summer months, many of my uncles and aunts would also come to visit me. We would all go to a picnic area in a nearby park and enjoy the food they brought, as well as such activity as the park provided. My father's favorite was rowing. One of my grandfathers was particularly attentive to me, and he gave me the religious training that I now possess. He would try to find messages that would be encouraging to me and that would serve as a guide for me as a blind person. One of those messages, which has stayed with me and which has had particular impact on me during all the years that I was growing up, and by which I am still guided, is, "It is better to light a candle than to curse the dark." Now, you may not believe this, but at school I experienced particular difficulty with arithmetic. I graduated from the 8th grade of PS 16, deficient in mathematics, but with my father's earnest and sincere promise to the school that he would see to it that the situation was remedied. So I enrolled in the fall at Evander Childs High School in the Bronx, to which I was also bused back and forth from the Yonkers home. In 1 year's time, I not only caught up with all the arithmetic skills I should have had in elementary school, but I also received top grades in a first-year algebra course in which I was enrolled. I continued to do well in all my high school courses, and during this period I became keenly aware of an ambition to be a teacher, particularly, believe it or not, to teach mathematics. One of the boys at the Yonkers home was a good friend, but he was 1 grade behind me in school. As I learned algebra, I shared with him my knowledge and my enthusiasm on that subject. When he entered high school a year later, he was able to pass an algebra exam with honors and was thus exempted from first-year algebra. In due course, I graduated from high school and returned to live at home with my parents and my brother and my sister, who by now had moved to Brownsville, Brooklyn. Then it was time for me to go to college. By that time, I had already acquired independent travel skills. I knew the routes of all the New York City subways and most of the Brooklyn bus lines. Equipped with this skill and with a high proficiency in Braille, I entered Brooklyn College. I knew that I wanted to major in mathematics, but my guidance counselors were not at all supportive of this goal. They insisted that mathematics was too technical a subject for a blind person, that notation was specialized, and that there was no material available in Braille, that volunteer or even paid readers would be difficult to recruit, and that no employer would be likely to consider a blind person for a position related to mathematics. Counselor after counselor told this to me. You know, my wife told me that her mother said, if 3 people tell you that you're drunk, you better lie down. So, after several counselors told me this, I obediently declared psychology to be my major, a subject more amenable to the abilities of blind people, my counselors told me. I took as many psychology courses as I could fit into my schedule. Nevertheless, whenever there was an opening for an elective course, I always chose one from the math department. In taking these courses, there were 2 things that I did which were, I would say, decisive in my later career. When I found that there was no way of putting mathematical notation down in Braille, just as my counselors warned me, I began to improvise Braille symbols and methods which were both effective for my needs and consistent from one course to the next. So this was the beginning of the Nemeth Code. The other important skill I developed was the ability to write both on paper and on the blackboard. Sometimes it was the only method I had of communicating with my math professors. And although I was certainly no calligrapher, my handwriting was perfectly adequate for these purposes, and it was surely far superior to the alternative of shouting and arm-waving. In this way, I graduated from Brooklyn College in 1940 with a B.A. degree and a major in psychology. Nevertheless, I succeeded in having completed courses in analytic geometry, differential and integral calculus, some modern geometry courses, and even a course in statistics. I knew that a B.A. degree in psychology was not a sufficient credential for anyone intending to enter that field professionally. So, accordingly, I applied for graduate admission to Columbia University. My grades were adequate to ensure my acceptance at that prestigious institution, so in 1942 I graduated from Columbia University with an M.A. degree in psychology. Meanwhile, it was time to begin looking for a job. The only work I could find was of an unskilled nature. At one time I worked at a sewing machine where I did seaming and hemming on pillowcases at piecework rates. I worked for 7 years at an agency for the blind. And there I counted needles for talking book phonograph records. I collated talking book records. I loaded and unloaded trucks in the shipping department. I typed letters in Braille to deaf-blind clients of the agency, transcribing incoming Braille letters from those and other clients on the typewriter. I also designed and organized itineraries in Braille so they could be read by Helen Keller. After graduating from Columbia University with a master's degree in hand, I began to look earnestly for work more suited to my training. The employment environment for the blind is never too hospitable, as you well know, but in those days, it was more inhospitable than it is today. In 1944, I was already married, and as time went on, my wife perceived my growing frustration. After working all day at the agency, I would find relaxation in taking an evening course in mathematics. By 1946, I had already taken all the undergraduate math courses offered by Brooklyn College, and my wife perceived that I was much happier in mathematics than in psychology. So, one day, she asked me if I wouldn't rather be an unemployed mathematician than an unemployed psychologist. Well, I began to wonder how we would support ourselves if I quit my job and went to school full-time, working toward a graduate degree in mathematics. My wife suggested that I give up my job and do just that. She would go to work while I went to school. If I couldn't find work as a mathematician, even after completing my training, I could always get an unskilled job like the one I was currently holding at that same skill level, she pointed out. By 1946, the war was over. Men were returning to civilian life. At Brooklyn College, there was a large contingent of men who had taken a first semester course in calculus, and now, a war later, they were returning to enroll for a second semester course in calculus. I leave it to your imagination how much of the first semester they remembered. So, I offered to be one of the volunteers in a corps that was organized to assist those men. I offered to be one of their volunteers after classes were over in the evening. Each student was stationed at one panel of a blackboard which ran clear around the room. Each wrote on the board as much of the problem as he could do, and the volunteers circulated helping the students to complete their work. I would ask the student to read me the problem from his textbook, and then read as much of the solution as he was able to put on the blackboard. Many times the blackboard panel was blank. I would do my best to show the student how to proceed. Unknown to me, I was being observed by the chairman of the math department. One Friday night, I received a telegram from him. He informed me that one of his regular faculty members had taken ill and would be disabled for the remainder of the semester. He asked me to report on the following Monday evening to assume that professor's teaching load. Over the weekend, I got the textbooks, boned up to know just enough to teach the following Monday evening, and launched my teaching career. My ability to write on the blackboard, I believe, was the difference between continuing as a mathematics teacher and finding some other work to do. I continued this way, doing part-time teaching at Brooklyn College. In 1951, I again applied to Columbia University and was admitted as a doctoral student toward the Ph.D. degree in mathematics. My wife went to work. In the summer of 1953, I registered with an employment agency for teachers. I received a call from that agency to report to Manhattan College the following Monday, there to conduct a course in the mathematics of finance, a course I had neither taken nor known anything about. But anyway, I made sure I knew what to do. Manhattan College is a school run by the Christian Brothers. Brother Alfred was a little dubious when a blind man showed up, but he really had no choice. Classes began in an hour. However, when the summer course was over, Brother Alfred naturally assumed that I would return to teach in the fall, and he handed me my teaching schedule for the semester, beginning in September. When January came, I received another call, this time from Manhattanville College, to fill in for a professor who was on sabbatical. Now, Manhattanville College is a very elite girls' school run by the Order of the Sacred Heart. As a matter of fact, Jacqueline Kennedy attended that school, although not in the time that I was there. Dean Mother Brady received a glowing letter of reference from Brother Alfred, so I had no difficulty securing the position at Manhattanville College. Commuting to Manhattanville College was an entirely different matter, however. To do that commuting, I had to walk 6 blocks from home to the local BMT subway station, take the train to 14th Street in Manhattan, and change at 14th Street from the BMT to the IRT line through an intricate maze of stairs and tunnels, which, however, I was already familiar with. Then I had to take the IRT to Grand Central Station. I had to negotiate a complicated route through the New York Central Railroad, and that took me to White Plains, New York, where finally I was picked up by the school bus for the final 15-minute ride to the school in Purchase, New York. And, of course, I had to do this in the reverse at the end of the day. The Sunday before reporting to work, I went alone to Grand Central Station, and there, all day long, I practiced negotiating the route between the IRT subway station at 42nd Street and the Grand Central Railroad Station. The most important landmark on that route was the New York Central Railroad Station information booth. Every morning I would stop at that booth and inquire on what track the 802 for White Plains would be leaving. It was a 2-hour commute each day, and I was surely glad when the semester ended. It was time to begin to search for permanent employment. By 1954, I was becoming tired of part-time work. The search for employment is stressful for anyone, particularly for a blind person, so I embarked on a campaign of letter writing with a view to securing permanent employment. I consulted hundreds of college and university catalogs in the local library to determine which ones offered a math curriculum in which my teaching skills would be valuable. I arranged my choices in the order of geographical preference by section of the country. I composed a master letter, tailoring it from time to time as circumstances dictated, and I sent out about 250 letters and resumes. I felt it necessary to inform a potential employer in advance about my blindness. Most replies were negative. They went something like, "At present we have no opening for a person with your training and experience." Many of them were noncommittal. "Thank you for inquiring about a position at our institution. We will keep your letter on file and will contact you if any opening should materialize in the future." Sound familiar? Some were downright hostile. "We do not feel that a person with a visual impairment can effectively discharge the duties required of professors at our institution." Nevertheless, I did receive 2 letters inviting me to appear for an interview, one from the University of Detroit and one from the university in Boulder, Colorado. Since, however, the University of Detroit offered a position leading to eventual permanence and tenure, I responded positively to the invitation from that institution first. My wife and I both appeared at the university's request. I was interviewed for a full day, and at the end of the interview, we were told to return home and that we would be informed of the outcome within a week. So I mentioned in passing that we were going on to Boulder, Colorado for another interview. The University of Detroit is a Jesuit university. The following day, early in the morning, I received a call from Father Dwyer. He told me that the position was mine if I wanted it. He was calling early so that I could cancel the trip to Colorado if I so desired. I accepted on the spot. I went to work at the University of Detroit as an instructor in 1955, and in due course I progressed through the ranks to become an assistant professor, an associate professor, and finally a full professor. Along the way I was awarded tenure, and I also completed the requirements for the PhD degree in mathematics and got it from Wayne State University. I received that degree in 1964. For 15 years I taught all kinds of courses in mathematics at the University of Detroit. But it was becoming increasingly evident to me that my training and skills would soon become obsolete unless I acquired knowledge and skill in computer science. Accordingly, I applied for and was fortunate to receive a grant from the National Science Foundation to spend 2 summers at Pennsylvania State University in State College to train in computer science. Each session was 9 weeks long, and all the students in this program were also college teachers. The pace of instruction was, to say the least, quite lively. My wife and I gave up the comfort of a nice home in Detroit to live in a dorm room for 9 weeks of a hot summer during 2 consecutive years. These were 1968 and 1969. When I returned to the University of Detroit in the fall of 1969, I designed and implemented a graduate curriculum in computer science, and I taught most of the courses. They included elementary courses like Fortran and Algol, and more advanced courses like data structures, artificial intelligence, non-arithmetic programming, automation theory, systems programming, and so on. During my early years of studying and teaching mathematics, I realized that no adequate system existed to represent complex mathematical concepts in Braille. So I set about inventing my own system. Eventually, it became a very efficient tool. It worked well for me, and others who learned about it asked me to teach it to them. In 1952, my system was published as the Nemeth Code for Braille Mathematics. The Nemeth Code features very close simulation of the printed text, and it is that feature which has made it possible for me to communicate with my students just as if I were holding the printed text in my hand. Very complicated formulas I put on cards, which I arranged in a small card file in my left jacket pocket in the order in which I planned to present them. At the right moment, I casually walked up to the board and put my left hand into my pocket, read the formula from the top card, and copied it with my right hand onto the blackboard. It gave the students the impression of what a big genius I was, and I tried not to disillusion them. I've been retired ever since September of 1985. I tell my friends that looking back on my working days, I reflect that work wasn't that hard, but it took a whole day. I believe that the experience that I have had in my lifetime demonstrates how important of the early acquisition of Braille skills, facility in mobility, a knowledge of print practice, and good attitudes. Equipped with these skills, a blind person can progress as far as his motivation, his ingenuity, and his talent will permit. Without them, a blind person is restricted to semi-literacy and lack of independence.
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4: Back to School Bags for Braille Readers by Peggy Chong. A photo appears on the page, the caption, Peggy Chong. From the editor. These days you may be most familiar with Peggy Chong as the Blind History Lady, but she has been a leader in the National Federation of the Blind for decades and currently serves as president of the Aurora chapter of the Colorado affiliate. In this short article, she tells of a Braille and tactile literacy project that her chapter undertook, and which others might wish to replicate. Here is what she says. The Aurora chapter of the National Federation of the Blind of Colorado, a chapter of mostly seniors, gave five Braille readers from the Greater Denver Area Public Schools a back-to-school bag at our September meeting this fall. Each bag was valued at more than $200. Over the past few years, several of our members worked with blind high school and college students and were surprised to learn that many of them had exposure to Braille learning options but had no idea how to take advantage of them. Even some of the teachers of blind students, TBS, had no idea that their students could order their favorite books in Braille through the National Library Service for the Blind and Print Disabled, NLS, and be allowed to keep the book using NLS's Braille on Demand service. Last January, the new board of the Aurora chapter met to discuss the upcoming year's chapter goals and activities. Several worried that our blind kids in the area were not getting enough Braille and reading and writing practice. It was noted that the schools were generous in purchasing Braille note-takers and other high-tech devices, but that the blind students often could not take their devices home. Some members said that their sighted children and or grandchildren, now teachers in public schools, received back-to-school bags for their students, but everything was in print and not inclusive for our blind kids. Everyone felt that each blind child should be able to have at home their own tools to allow them to do their homework independently, along with inclusive tools so mom, dad, grandparents, or guardians could help them understand and complete homework assignments. We talked about what a back-to-school bag could look like and how our chapter could raise the money to supply a bag. Over the next several months, members researched and gathered supplies. Michelle Chacon, board member of the chapter and a TBS, began contacting other TBSs through the Greater Denver area to whom we could present the bags. To our sadness, the search took months, but we were ultimately able to find five Braille readers. Each bag included items that would encourage the reading and writing of Braille, tactile literacy, inclusive family time, and better access to school, home, and community participation for the kids. We included 1. A tote bag sold by our Parents of Blind Children division that was large and strong enough and had large pockets to separate the smaller items from the Braille books. 2. A Braille novel. 3. Cornerstones, the National Federation of the Blind of Colorado's History of Blind Leaders in both Print and Braille. 4. A slate and stylus with a Dymo tape slot. 5. Dymo tape. 6. Braille paper. 7. A Braille ruler. 8. A Braille protractor. 9. A Braille number line. 10. a Braille calendar from the American Action Fund for Blind Children and Adults. 11. A sensational blackboard to create raised line drawings made by Colorado's own inclusive artist, Ann Cunningham. The blackboard weighs little, is easy for the youngest students to carry in their backpack, and is simple enough to use so that a fellow student can trace a drawing with an ink pen and create a raised line picture for their classmate. 12. Drawing paper for the blackboard. 13. Scented markers to make their artwork at home fun and creative. 14. An accessible game. Each bag had a different game. 15. A bag of off-the-shelf do-it-yourself accessibility tools. 16. An envelope with handouts for mom or dad. After the bags were presented, snacks were served, and the parents and children got a chance to work with the blind adults to learn how to use the items in the bag. We encouraged the families to reach out to us if they have any future questions about accessibility and inclusion for their blind child.
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0: I think this is a great item to end the afternoon on. And to give you a little history, one of the first things that I did in the office of the president, based on the priorities of this convention, was wrote to the CEO of Microsoft to express our deep frustration with accessibility at Microsoft. And the Federation requested respectfully, but with some urgency, that we needed a meeting with the CEO of Microsoft to talk about accessibility. Because of who we are as an organization and because of who he is as a corporate leader, Satya Nadella invited me to come to Microsoft for a meeting in 2014, which I reported to you on during my 2015 presidential report. Our relationship with Microsoft 10 years ago was in a much different place than it is today. And one of the people that participated in that meeting, I think the first time that I met our speaker this afternoon was at that meeting just over 10 years ago. And we've been on a journey with Microsoft since then, continuing to grow and strengthen our trusted relationship where we give Microsoft honest but frank feedback on the product direction. And with our speaker today, we talk often more about policy as much as we talk about the products themselves and the technology. She has proven to be a champion for us at Microsoft, but also in other spaces. And equally as important, she sincerely respects and invites the honest feedback. She's not afraid of the hard conversation, and she's always willing to talk about where some of the limitations might be and to find a path to work together to continue to advance the approach. So this presentation is about really the last decade of work that we have done in partnership with Microsoft and maybe the next 10 years of our partnership. We're pleased to invite back to our stage the Vice President, Chief Accessibility Officer at Microsoft. Here's our friend, Jenny Lay Fleury.

Good afternoon. How are we doing? I happen to know you can do better than that. How are we doing? All right, folks, I'm going to need that energy to continue. I am deaf and I cannot hear you. But I can see it and I enjoy it. My name is Jenny Leigh Flurry. I am the Chief Accessibility Officer at Microsoft. I have flown here from Seattle, where it is, 70 degrees and sunny, which is a little different to what I saw outside before I came in here. I should explain my accent. That is a British accent. I don't want any misunderstanding. I am not Australian. And I live in Washington State. So for you guys in the corner, I'm waving at you because I love you dearly. I'm here to talk about many different things. By the way, I should also explain, because of my deafness, you're going to hear a bit of deaf accent. So please, if I mispronounce, will you forgive me? Okay, I'm glad we got that one out the way. I'm going to talk a little bit about how I got to Microsoft and the journey that we have collectively been on. How did I go and, come from London to Seattle? Well, let me just first explain that. I joined Microsoft to work on a little product called Hotmail. Anyone? Amazing product. I moved 2 years later. I moved to live in Seattle to work on another product called Bing. I like Bing. My day job was figuring out advertising, search, trying to compete with this little thing called Google. My night job was building the disability employee group at Microsoft. Some of that group are in the room today. In fact, some of the accessibilitarians, which is our beautiful accessible community at Microsoft, are also here today. And I love and adore them all. It started incredibly small. I've now been at Microsoft 20 years. I've been a CAO, Chief Accessibility Officer, for 10. I've witnessed many, many, many shifts, both in technology, people, and accessibility. I'm a user of accessibility. I sign, I use captioning, and I'm deeply grateful for the incredible ASL interpreters and captioners you have at this event, including my own ASL interpreter, Mary, who sat right in front of me. What I want to do is take you through some of that learning. And I will mention that Dan Goldstein, who's sitting down here, when I got this job, told me that I needed to write it down. He told me that 10 years ago, and I laughed. I did not think that I would ever be standing on a stage as glorious as this one, trying to recall history and learning as I think about the future of accessibility. But here we are, Dan. I should have followed your advice, and I did not. So I'm going to take a stab at it. I'm going to talk a little bit about the past, the present, and the future. Are you with me? All right. Well, let me start with a little bit of tech history. I'm going to go back a little further than Mark said. And I'm going to actually talk about where we are and where Microsoft is, because we're actually celebrating a birthday this year. Microsoft is 50 years old. So am I. But I don't want to talk about that. It's terrifying. I will also say that we are celebrating over 30 years of accessibility at Microsoft. The first decade, 30 years. The first decade was kind of an interesting one when I go back, and I did go back down. We built a lot of foundational practices. We put a new company-wide policy on accessibility, and in 1995, for those that were still or were around at that time, Microsoft launched its first set of accessibility features in the menu. That included Sound Sentry, sounds so weird now, Sound Sentry, high contrast, and access to this product, which many of you may use today, Zoom Text. For those with longer memories,
We had some features before that. The first screen reading, I actually dug around and went into our history books and I sort of pulled out all the newspapers. They were paper newspapers back then. The first screen reading was actually a product called Slimware Windows Bridge. Anyone remember that? In 1992, which was in Windows 3.1. Can you believe it? It actually was the first thing that gave access to the graphical interface. Our first proper feature was in 1994. It's a feature that actually is still in our product today. It's called sticky keys. And you will hit it if you hit shift too many times. It's still invaluable to our friends in the mobility community. Windows 95 went down well, but as always, disabled people know best. And in

It wasn't a great launch, as Mark tells me often. But I will also say that internally within Microsoft, our internal community was growing. In fact, that's where I was focused. The ERG at Microsoft is probably my proudest accomplishment in my time and tenure at the company. By the way, I'm not done. I've got way more to do. In 2010, we launched this little conference called the Ability Summit. It had 20 people in it in the first year. 20 people, and I thought that was a raving success. It's still going, 15 years on. And in March this year, we welcomed 21,000 people. And I pinch myself, and then it's very clear why that is. Employee feedback, customer feedback is invaluable to the future of our products. You have made our products better with your feedback. And you've kept us grounded. You told us when we changed the Outlook ribbon. You told us how you felt. And we heard you. We also launched some really important services in that period of time, just before Mark sent me his love letter. We launched, very importantly, the Disability Answer Desk. Who uses it? Dad. Anyone heard of the Dad team? aka.ms/dad. Crystal Jones from our team is here today. We launched it with just 5 agents. Today it takes over 10,000 calls a month. Your feedback, your questions, your issues, the error message, which is never happen on Windows, but sometimes maybe they do. We work to get them fixed quickly. You can contact us and speak to any of our agents, but more importantly, you can also use the latest technology, AI, and Be My Eyes. And I'm grateful to our partnership with Be My Eyes. 50% of queries from blind people coming to Dad today are solved by Be My Eyes and AI. We also launched the Supported Employment Program, which hires intellectual developmental disabilities into Microsoft. This is a program that today operates in 28 countries and has over 600 hires. And here's the kicker. We do not support subminimum wage. We believe everyone is entitled to fair wages, and we do not work with 14C certificate holders. Which brings me to the last decade and the future decade. When I came into this position at the end of 2015, I had a humbling place to start. The only way was up. I put in a new series of goals to empower every person, every organization to achieve more in education, in employment, in the workplace, at home, and in play. Because at the core, accessibility does one very important thing. It makes life possible. It makes everything easier. Reflecting back, it was a challenging time. Windows was launching every 3 to 5 years, Office every 2 years, and there was this little thing called a Windows phone. I'm not going to talk about that. Gaming was new. LinkedIn was coming in. LinkedIn, by the way, updates 3 times a day. My job has evolved since. Microsoft has over 6,000 products, websites, and tools, and my job is to shepherd those 335 buildings and to make sure that our workplace and our hiring practices are accessible for everyone. We're not perfect, but I'm incredibly proud at how accessibility has become part of our DNA. There's a couple of things that I've learned from this. One, every employee in every company should be trained on accessibility. This year alone, we have trained 235,000 Microsoft employees on their obligations to make every product, every website, every tool, every meeting, every event accessible. We need every person to know this. We made that training publicly available, by the way. You can take it. You can have a look at it. We ripped out the Microsoft stuff, by the way. It's gone. All the nerdy stuff.

0: stuff. We just put the framework out. 5.5 million have taken that training so far, and my new goal is far higher than that. The team doesn't know that yet. Accessibility must be managed as a business, as a priority. That means that you have to have consistent monitoring of what you do, and you have to move accessibility instead of break fix to build by design. Our testing tools that we use, which is accessibilityinsights.io, we have made available and free online for everyone to use. We have to remember, number three, that compliance is the floor, not the ceiling. I want every product to be usable, delightful, easy for everyone, and compliance is a beautiful thing, but it is not the goal. I love that Office now has an accessibility assistant that makes making an accessible document easier. Microsoft Teams has taken this theory. They've just actually launched Reflow. And Xbox, well, they said they needed a screen reader, and it got one. And then four, you've got to innovate with people. The biggest, most important innovation that I think we probably created was done by an incredible person who is here today, Saqib, who created Seeing AI, which is used every month by hundreds of thousands of blind and low vision people. It is our only medically certified device at Microsoft, and it continues to evolve. Seeing AI now provides video descriptions free. And if you haven't downloaded it on your fruity device or your robot device, what are you doing? Get on it right now. So let's talk about the future. We're not perfect, but we're committed and we've learned a lot. And of course, the future includes one little thing that I haven't yet mentioned. Artificial intelligence. Anyone heard about it? Let me just add to the beautiful words of Jonathan Mosen. AI is not new. It started in the 1950s, and it's gone through incredible chapters in its journey, from descriptive to predictive to prescriptive. Good grief, did I say that right? Woo! That's a lot. And what everyone is talking about right now, generative AI. Generative AI is revolutionary. It trains on immense amounts of data, immense text, images, audio, and video to learn patterns and relationships. Once it's trained, it does not need to look at the code. You can point a camera at a screen and it will describe what it sees in an inordinate amount of detail. That training is important, but it means that the quality gets better and better and better. What it means to you is that you can get on the spot context on images. Images that previously required manual tagging. Does it replace the need for accessibility and code level design? Absolutely not. Which is why I love that Microsoft called its AI Copilot. Copilot, when it came out, we were like, what? But it makes so much sense. You are in control. AI is your copilot. We're early on this journey, but we are learning so much. We're learning that it can have a profound impact on blind and low vision. We're also learning that it can have a profound impact on other communities, especially neurodiverse. We did a study with EY. We spoke to 300 people across 17 companies, and 91% said that Copilot is a helpful assistive technology. An assistive technology. That floored me. But this is the next chapter and the one that we get to write. If we use the learning from the last decade, there are a couple of key principles as we go forward. One, we have to remember the basics. AI tools must be accessible. They must be navigable. They must be usable and delightful. It must be easy to find them. Even yesterday, Xbox made sure that every single game in the Xbox.com and digital priority sets now have tags, so you can see all of the features, every single one, before you download and buy them. Simple things that make gaming discoverable. And by the way, my recommendations are Forza, Sea of Thieves, and Flight Simulator, all of which are great for blind and low vision. Just saying. Data must be representative, and we've got to innovate. And I will say this is where I come back to my partnership with Mark. We took a risk a few months ago and did something that no one else has done. We methodically partnered with an organization that we love and trust, Be My Eyes, to buy data, to bring data from Be My Eyes into our AI to train it. In fact, 21 million minutes of data. And train it on blindness, on canes, on dogs, and the use of technology, so that when you search for blind imagery, you get representative results, not societal lens of what it thinks blindness is, which, as we know, isn't great. It was done carefully, thoughtfully, with privacy and security always top of mind, and consent. And I called Mark and I said, I'm a bit nervous about this one. I'm a bit nervous. And so did Mike, sitting back there. And Mark said, we need to do it. AI must be representative of blind and low vision people. I'm really thrilled to share with you that the results of this are beginning to come through. When you create an image using Bing Creator coming through, which will give you the ability to create a Marvel type image or a cartoon image of anything or anyone, the data, if you ask it to create a blind person of any kind, will be representative and accurate. There will be no ski masks, night masks, or any of the ilk that you may have seen on search materials before because of this training. So, as I wrap up, I know I need to wrap up because the food here is so good. So good. We are in Louisiana, people. We are at an inflection point. We have huge challenges. Just 1 to 2% of websites are accessible today. Just breathe that in. It's a number that hasn't changed, and Mark and I have talked about many times. How do we change this? I believe that AI is going to have a big part to play in that dilemma. AI will understand images and pictures. It won't replace the need for code level accessibility, but it will give you another tool, another assistive technology. Technology is a change in people. I cannot wait to see what happens in the next 5 to 10 years. I cannot wait to hear your feedback, whether it's to me directly or to Dad, let me mention that again, aka.ms/DAD. We collectively need to be guardians of this next chapter to make sure that AI does not produce the harms. I do not want to see it impacting employment. By the way, we do not use AI tools. That is not our charter. And I have trained every single recruiter at Microsoft. And if we see the word JAWS, MBDA, blind or low vision, we go after that talent. Accessibility needs to be driven by the blind and low vision community and my colleagues in the deaf, neurodiverse, and disabled. So my ask to you all is to try it. I do not care what device you use. I don't care if it's fruity. I don't care if it's robot. I don't care if it's a PC, although I do recommend. Download Seeing AI, try Copilot, and please give us your feedback. And a deep, huge hug and thank you to all of you for the feedback, the patience, and resilience that you have given me and my team as we have charted this journey. And a special thank you to Mark Rico Bono. Thank you for your time.
1: 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I think we have enormously more confidence than we did 10 years ago in Microsoft, and a big part of that is the honest, open, and passionate work that Jenny Leigh Fleury has done. So let's give her another round of applause.
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3: Recipes. This month's recipes come from members of the NFB of Oklahoma. Banana Nut Bread by Sandra Spencer. Sandra Spencer lives in Tulsa. She will soon begin court reporting classes. She thinks anyone would love this recipe, and it's very easy to make. Ingredients. 1 large yellow cake mix. 1 small package instant banana cream pudding mix. 1 quarter cup vegetable oil. 4 eggs. 1 cup water. 3 bananas, mashed. 3 quarter to 1 cup chopped nuts. Method. In a large mixing bowl, mix the first 5 ingredients. Beat on medium speed for 2 minutes, then stir in the bananas and nuts. Grease a 13 by 9 by 2 inch pan. Preheat oven to 350 degrees and bake from 50 to 55 minutes or until a toothpick comes out clean. Cool. Cranberry Pot Roast by Jan Levine. Jan and her husband Barry attended their first NFB convention last July in Dallas. She submitted this recipe to a community cookbook, which became the 2000 McElhenney Company Tabasco Community Cookbook National Award winner. In 2004, Better Homes and Gardens magazine holiday cooking issue published her recipe from the community cookbook. Ingredients. 1 3-pound beef brisket, 2 stalks celery diced, 1 medium onion diced, 1 medium green pepper diced, 1 half cup water, 1 16-ounce can whole berry cranberry sauce, 1 16-ounce can marinara sauce or tomato sauce, 1 clove garlic minced. Method. In a 3-quart Dutch oven or saucepan, brown the meat for 5 minutes on each side. Browning the meat longer adds extra flavor. Remove roast from saucepan, replacing it with the diced celery, onion, green pepper, and water. Simmer the vegetables over low heat until they are soft. Add the cranberry and marinara sauces to the vegetables and heat until the mixture is bubbly. Add the garlic. Return the meat to the pot and simmer it over a low flame for 1.5 to 2 hours. Remove the meat, allow it to cool, and slice it. Return the slices to the pot to warm through. Serve with the sauce. I usually use the microwave and crock pot. This house has an electric smooth-top counter, Gen Air, and no gas. Normally, I brown the meat in an iron pan on the smooth top. I put the vegetables in a glass measuring cup, cover it with plastic wrap, and microwave it for about 4 to 6 minutes. I then add the sauces to the glass measuring cup and again microwave the sauce for about 4 minutes until it is bubbly. I add the garlic to the sauce. Then I place the meat in a crock pot and pour the sauce over it. It cooks in the crock pot all day. I remove and slice the meat and return it to the crock pot just before serving time. When my husband had dental surgery, I made this recipe. Put the pieces of meat through the old-fashioned, hand-cranked meat grinder, served the meat over mashed potatoes, and added the sauce. It was just like eating a real meal without any chewing. Bruschetta by Jan Levine. 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
3: What I Wish I Had Learned as a Teen at NFB Youth Slam by Mary Jo Thorpe Hartle. From the editor, Mary Jo Thorpe Hartle is the newly appointed Director of Education at the NFB Jernigan Institute. She had major responsibility for planning and executing the 2009 Youth Slam. I was a member of the SLAM faculty, and although I was busy every minute, I discovered after the fact that I had only the haziest notion of the things that went on during that frenetic week if I had not actually been involved in making them happen. Mary Jo, Karen Zacnini, Amy Phelps, and Mark Riccobono spent the week circulating and solving problems on the spot. I therefore turned to Mary Jo to produce the report of what happened during that amazing week. This is what she says. I wish that, when I was a teen, there had been exciting programs like the NFB Youth Slam for me to attend. Who knows, maybe if there had been, I'd be writing to you now about something really fascinating like quantum physics. Even if I never really was cut out to be a scientist, great lessons were available to be learned and experiences to be had from attending such a program if I had been able to do so when I was younger. Instead, I now get to live vicariously through the 180 students who did get to participate in this year's program. I know I'm not alone, since many of us wish we'd had such an opportunity. I will do my best to give you a taste of the week, but I would also strongly urge you to visit the blogs and podcasts posted by student participants of the NFB SLAM News Track at www.blindscience.org, because this brief article about the event cannot do it justice. As many of you know, this year's NFB Youth SLAM was only the second one in our organization's history. It took place from July 26th to August 1st, 2009, on the campus of the University of Maryland, College Park. While holding the program at the university's main campus presented logistical challenges, it gave students a real taste of what college might be like. Walking 20 minutes to your next class, eating in a dining hall, staying up late to hang out with friends, trying new things, and being challenged academically. In total, we created 11 science, technology, engineering, or math, STEM, content tracks that students attended each day. They were assigned to one of their top 3 picks. The following is a bit of detail about each track and some of their accomplishments during the week. SLAM Engineers Go Green and Blind Design. These two tracks provided a unique experience for blind youth to work on a design project with the University of Maryland's School of Architecture. Other lead faculty members in the two tracks included Caroline McInnes Saylor, a Ph.D. from Johns Hopkins Whiting School of Engineering, and Nathaniel Wells, a blind civil engineer from the U.S. Army Corps of Engineers. The two tracks collaborated to design energy-friendly houses of the future. Pods, bracket, 3 student groups, close bracket, from each track were placed on teams and assigned a specific biome or ecosystem where their hypothetical house was located. The engineering track learned about various sources of alternative energy and how to harness them for a particular biome. They made solar cells, built windmills, designed fruit batteries, and constructed water mills, which they incorporated into their team's house and biome. Participants in the blind design track worked directly with architecture students to create the design and framework of their house. Instructors walked the students through the various processes a beginning architecture student would experience, moving from initial draft drawings to constructing scale models. The track provided great opportunities to incorporate some alternative techniques to combat the visual challenges posed by the field of architecture. For example, students used wiki sticks and rapid prototyping devices to replace computer-aided drawing, CAD, activities. Later in the development process, manipulatives like wooden blocks and dowels cut to various scales and identified by means of different textures or braille labels were used to help students during the construction process. These manipulatives became more intricate and were transformed into realistic models as the design process neared completion. Slammin' in Space. Participants in this trek spent the week learning about different space phenomena and preparing for a simulation mission at the Maryland Challenger Center. Activities used hands-on supplements such as tactile phases of the moon charts, which were helpful during the moon mission at the Challenge Center. They also learned about environments on other planets, constellations, invisible light waves, and much more through hands-on activities. Participants also visited the NASA Goddard Space Flight Center to tour the facility and learn about various professions in aeronautics. Instructors included Noreen Grice from the Boston Planetarium and owner of You Can Do Astronomy, LLC, Ben Wentworth, retired science teacher of the blind from Colorado Springs, and Vivian Hoet from the Yerkes Observatory in Wisconsin. Slamming out the world's water crisis. Dr. April Hill and PhD candidate Carrie Sapolo from Penn State University put together this unique twist in chemistry to educate participants about the world water crisis. In addition to learning about the severity of the crisis, track participants performed some of the chemistry-related techniques currently being explored by scientists to remove the harmful materials found in many water supplies, water remediation. This track helped introduce some exciting means for making chemistry labs accessible to blind students. For example, participants used sophisticated software and equipment that can indicate to a blind person whether or not a chemical reaction has taken place, or which can make certain pieces of lab equipment independently accessible to the blind. Slam Talkback, creating IM chatbots. We definitely had some future employees of Google and Yahoo in our midst. In this track, students built their own chatbots that talked to them through Instant Messenger during the week. Participants were able to design their chatbots with unique qualities and personalities. Participants returned home with a better understanding of artificial intelligence, natural language processing, and web programming, along with a personalized chatbot that they can continue to use on their home computer. A team from Access Computing from the University of Washington helped make this exciting track possible again this year. Slam in Sports. Professors from the University of Maryland's School of Public Health led participants through a series of interactive activities around physical fitness and its science. Students were charged with the tasks of incorporating skills they learned during the week into the design of their own personal fitness regimens and worked as a team to design a game or toy or piece of playground equipment to fit the universal design guidelines. Participants also heard from blind professionals in related fields such as recreational science, massage therapy, and sports medicine. CSI Slam. Participants in this class had their work cut out for them when they were charged with the task of using principles of chemistry and other scientific skills to solve a murder case. Until now, this popular field has not seemed very blind-friendly, but through some simple adaptations and a little imagination, we were able to show how many of the chemical tests performed in this field could be made accessible. For example, when determining if a stain sample was blood, students could detect whether a reaction had occurred when a specific chemical was applied by using a color identifier. Additionally, fingerprints lifted from an object could be covered with graphite or black ink, copied onto swell form paper, and run through a swell form machine to make them tactilely discernible. We hope to see more interest among blind people in this field over the next few years. A photo appears at this point, the caption, Edison Huggin, Iowa, drives the Virginia Tech University prototype vehicle, accompanied by Greg Janiman from the VTU Blind Driver Challenge team. Youth Slam Blind Driver Challenge. Riding on the tail of the organization's national initiative to create a car that the blind can drive independently, this track pushed participants to think more creatively than ever before. Engineering students from Virginia Tech University's Blind Driver Challenge team participated in the NFB Youth Slam and led a group of students through what has been the team's challenge for the past year. Each pod in the track identified a specific problem to solve in making a vehicle accessible. Teams then designed prototypes based on principles of engineering that could potentially address that issue. On Friday, track participants test drove the accessible go-kart built this past year by the VT team. A great deal of excitement and media attention were focused on this project that day. Those who are interested in reading some of the newspaper articles about this project should visit the NFB's website. A photo appears at this point, the caption, Operation Air Slam students prepare to launch their weather balloons to collect atmospheric data using the payloads attached to the balloons. Operation Air Slam. It's not every day that someone can say he or she launched a scientific balloon, but now 15 NFB Youth Slam participants can make this claim. These students worked with instructors from the University of Maryland Balloon Science Program and the Maryland Space Grant Consortium. Students learn through hands-on physics experiments and presentations about how and why balloon launching is a valuable asset to scientists who study the atmosphere. Groups put together a cricket sensor and attached this payload to simple party balloons with a tracking device. After the launch, students analyzed the data transmitted in Morse code from the sensors before the balloons landed several miles outside of Baltimore City. Participants also visited the Space Systems and Neutral Buoyancy Labs on campus to tour the unique facilities used by the university's Aerospace Engineering Department and attended a lecture by a blind employee at NASA's Goddard Space Flight Center. NFB Slam News. Instead of engaging in a specific set of STEM activities for part of the day, students in this track spent all their time visiting other tracks and reporting on the various activities. This year, participants in this track captured the highlights of the week through podcasts, blogs, written articles, and videography. A number of talented blind sound engineers, writers, and editors assisted the students in this effort, guiding them with their skills of using non-visual techniques to produce quality media. This track demonstrated to students that one can work in many other professions that require knowledge of the STEM subjects, and it taught students how to exercise their own voices to provide a unique inside look at the week through the eyes of youth. Slam Robots. In this exciting new track, participants explored robotics in small teams using Lego Mindstorm robots. An instructor from the Rochester Institute of Technology, along with our own Robert Jaquess of Louisiana, led students through a series of computer programming activities as teams worked toward a final challenge project. Participants learned about robotic movement, navigation, and sensors while programming a solution using creativity and problem-solving skills. At the end of the week, each team's robot participated in a challenge maze to test the team's work from the week. Short sessions. When not participating in track activities, students attended the short sessions offered. Nearly 30 short sessions were peppered throughout the week. The goal wasn't for every student to participate in everything possible. Rather, we wanted to give the students a taste of a lot of things and leave them wanting more. Short sessions crossed over all elements of the STEM curriculum. Staff members from the NFB International Braille and Technology Center, IBTC, fascinated technology lovers with sessions on the history of technology, displaying various pieces of equipment that have evolved over the years. They also introduced students to blindness products helpful to students, such as Braille electronic note takers, speech and magnification programs, scanning software, and the Victor Reader's Dream. One of the favorites among the short sessions was the shark dissection, a trademark activity of previous NFB science academies. Other sessions included labs on making synthetic collagen, building and testing windmills, studying invisible light rays and examining tactile photos from the Hubble telescope, and learning the chemistry of cooking through making chocolate. Another exciting partnership in this component was the participation of Mike May, co-founder and CEO of Sendero Group, and one of the developers of the first accessible GPS for the blind. Mike led a couple of sessions designed like sophisticated scavenger hunts to teach the students how to use this technology. Addressing blind issues was also a key part of the week. These activities were as important to the curriculum and the learning experience as the STEM content sessions. Whether a session was a debate or a straightforward discussion, the topics were advocacy, making positive first impressions as a blind person, cane travel, legislation, and the importance of collective action. One afternoon and evening, we visited the National Center for the Blind in Baltimore. The afternoon featured tours of the NFB Jernigan Institute, short sessions on blindness topics, and an exhibit hall staffed by various organizations from around the country. The evening concluded with a fabulous talent show in which students exhibited talents in several performing arts. President Maurer even regaled the group with a rousing a cappella performance of a song from Gilbert and Sullivan's Trial by Jury, which he characterized as the intersection where litigation and opera meet. A photo appears at this point, the caption, Paralympian Greg DeWall teaches Devin Tensky, New Mexico, a judo maneuver on Gerald Morlock, Missouri. Social events. What is a youth program without a little fun? This year's program presented some of the most exciting after-hour socials yet. Evenings were filled with recreational activities like goalball, judo instruction, and other sport activities, along with dancing until our feet hurt. One evening, presenters from the Westminster Astronomical Society of Maryland even hosted a star party, where participants were able to make tactile images of real-time photos from the evening's night sky. Two photos appear at this point. Photo 1, the caption, NFB Youth Slam participants tackle the rock climbing wall during Rec X night. Photo 2, the caption, Anthony Ferraro, New Jersey, rides the mechanical bull during Rec X night. By far, the Rec X, Recreational Extreme, night was the most popular evening and took some students literally to new heights. If they weren't jumping by leaps and bounds on the bungee trampoline or flying high on the sticky wall, Students could be found sliding down the giant inflated water slide or being tossed around by the mechanical bull. The evening truly had something for everyone. Several participants even got the opportunity to douse some of the NFB's leaders in the dunk tank. The Youth Rally and March in D.C. A photo appears at this point, the caption, Fred Schroeder listens as Everly Hairston, NFB and civil rights leader, addresses NFB Youth Slam participants from the steps of the Lincoln Memorial during the rally in Washington, D.C. On Friday, the NFB Youth Slam closed its program with a bang. We held an exciting rally at the Lincoln Memorial on the Mall, followed by a program at the brand new Visitor Center at the U.S. Capitol. Students were bused to the Lincoln Memorial for what was truly a momentous occasion, as blind people gathered in front of the reflecting pool at the foot of the memorial. Hundreds of young blind people with high aspirations for their future were surrounded by dozens of blind mentors and other members of the National Federation of the Blind. Music greeted the crowd with messages of, I have a dream, your story is yet unwritten, and they say that the blind cannot do science, and we say, slam that. As the group gathered, the wind picked up and the skies opened, drenching the listening crowd with a downpour. The speakers got as wet as everybody else. NFB First Vice President Dr. Frederick Schroeder and President Mark Maurer inspired the youth to aim high and continue the fight for equality for the blind. Presidential Assistant Kareem Dale commented at the beginning of his abbreviated remarks that he was going to demand hazardous duty pay, and keynote speaker Everly Hairston laughed at the rain and challenged the cheering crowd with her personal story of freedom dreamed of, demanded, and earned. She even led the crowd in a chorus of, We Shall Overcome. Enthusiasm prevailed as the crowd outlasted the rain to march the 2 miles from the Lincoln Memorial to the U.S. Capitol. Two photos appear at this point. Photo 1, the caption, At the closing ceremony of SLAM 2009, Mark Riccobono, executive director of the NFB Jernigan Institute, presented a Louis Braille Bicentennial Silver Dollar to Steny Hoyer, majority leader of the U.S. House of Representatives. Photo 2, the caption, President Maurer spoke to SLAM participants in the Congressional Auditorium at the U.S. Capitol Visitors Center during the closing ceremony. Special guests from NASA are visible in the background. When we arrived, we enjoyed a reception at the new Capitol Visitor Center, where participants were addressed by Representative Steny Hoyer, who reiterated the importance of blind people's belief in themselves and each other. NASA representatives also presented the NFB with the Louis Braille commemorative coins that flew into space on a shuttle mission earlier this summer. So what did the NFB Youth Slam mean to its participants? This week was more than just an exciting opportunity to meet new people and learn new things. Many of the youth took home a greater sense of pride in themselves as blind people, not to mention that shot in the arm of Federation philosophy that we all know and love. For many of the participants, this was a life-changing event, perhaps the first time anyone has really expected more from them and challenged them to expect more from themselves. For some participants, the insight was something simple, like exposing them to a new activity or subject they've never had the opportunity to explore. For example, one young woman, previously determined to go into a field related to fashion, proclaimed to her mother one evening on the phone that she is now considering marine biology. She participated in the dogfish shark dissection and found that she enjoyed it and may have more interest in biology than she realized. She had never had much exposure to biology or other sciences because of her blindness, but she learned for herself this week that there are more doors to open and fields for her to explore. The opportunity to participate in the NFB Youth Slam this summer definitely made an impression on each of us who played a role in it. It's so much bigger than just exposing students to STEM subjects and enabling them to meet other blind youth. We all left feeling a little different from when we arrived. We recently received an email from a parent saying that her daughter came back an entirely different person. She explained that when she picked her daughter up at the airport, she was shocked as her daughter, who usually uses sighted guide technique with her parents, walked independently through the airport using her cane. The young girl explained to her mom what an experience it had been for her to be around people who, in her words, just get it with respect to blindness. Whether it was empowerment through overcoming a personal challenge or the sheer joy of giving back through service, we all know we will never be the same. We hope that Federationists will follow up with youth and mentors from your states who participated in the NFB Youth Slam. Get to know them and their families and continue to share the Federation's message with them. Ask them to share with you what they learned from their NFB Youth Slam experience. You won't be sorry.
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Thank you, Mrs. Riccobono. My name is Wesley Hillman. I am the president of the Central Arkansas chapter of the National Federation of the Blind, and I was blessed with receiving a Kenneth Jernigan scholarship this year to attend the National Convention in New Orleans, and it was a wonderful experience and an honor to be able to receive one of those scholarships.

There are so many wonderful things that I can talk about attending my first NFB convention. I even gave a speech to my Toastmasters group about it. However, there are some highlights that stand out to me. First of all, being able to visit New Orleans for the first time, especially getting to visit one of the greatest museums that I've ever attended, especially with today's day being September 2nd, marking the end of World War II. Visiting the World War II Museum in New Orleans was a major highlight of my trip to convention, and I'm very thankful that the Louisiana affiliate worked with them to get tour guides and accommodations set up for any of us who wanted to visit the museum while in New Orleans. And another highlight to me was meeting so many people from all the other affiliates, some who I have met online, also getting to meet people who some of my friends know. For example, my friend Brittany, up in the Northern New Jersey chapter of the NFB, I met her chapter president, Rick Fox, and his wife. And that was a real honor. And meeting the Michigan affiliate president, Robert Parsons, was amazing as well. Man, I could go on and on talking about all the different people I've met at convention.

Yes, sir, I would be honored to, Anil. My adventure so far with the NFB has definitely been very different than Julie's. And I do want to say thank you to all of those who have paved the way for myself and the younger generation of individuals getting involved in the Federation. But my time, I always grew up hearing about the NFB and the Federation and all. However, I really did not consider really getting involved in the NFB until just a few years ago, is right after I finished my term serving on the board for the Alumni Association for the Arkansas School for the Blind. And I was trying to figure out something else to get involved in. And I kept seeing all these posts from friends of mine about the NFB. And so I reached out to some of them, such as Kyle and Cindy Kuiper, and they helped me out with getting involved in the Central Arkansas chapter. And I joined up with the NFB at the end of 2022. And I have attended the 2023 all the way through this year's state conventions here in Arkansas. And like I told the group whenever I gave my State of the Chapter address this past state convention that we had in Bentonville, Arkansas, back in the spring, if you would have told me I would be the chapter, the Central Arkansas chapter, even just a year ago, I would have thought, whoa, couldn't really see that happening. However, that's just what the Lord has me, you know, God has placed me in, you know, being responsible for. And, you know, I'm very thankful to be in that position. And I'm very thankful for the team that I have to work with in my chapter, with individuals like Cindy Scott Houseman and others. Yes, they have just, absolutely, the Heart of Texas chapter they just started. Well, the thing is, Anil, is that I was very fortunate to grow up in a family with other blind individuals, and I was encouraged throughout my life, even before getting involved in the Federation, to not let blindness stop me from living the life that I wanted. And so whenever I joined up with the Federation, just since I've been a part of it, it has really sharpened my motivation to get out here and to live the life that I want to live. And I've done so much since being involved in the Federation. I've been traveling. I've gone to DC a couple of times. I have gone rappelling, and it has been really neat to be able to do advocacy work. I have met with some of the representatives from Congress on blindness issues and visited the White House. So I've been doing all I can. My first Comic-Con, went to that year.

Thank you. It's been a great confidence booster, and I'm very thankful to have people surrounding me who encourage me and who are positive influences on my life. Well, all the great food I had in New Orleans was wonderful. And the Independence Market and Exhibit Hall was really neat too. I was very impressed with all the vendors that we had and being able to help out in the Independence Market. That was really neat getting to see all. Yes. Wow, that's awesome.

I thought it was a very good parable. I thought it was really a great way, just the whole speech in general and playing off of the elephant idea. I thought it was really neat, especially when you consider how with different people, when you go and look at an elephant and all, of course, you're going to feel different parts of it, you know, how large a animal the elephant is. And especially like if the people are not working together, I mean, that can really, give everybody a different perspective.

I'd have to piggyback off of what Julie said. I mean, everything just, it really shows, and especially being a volunteer at the Clinton Presidential Center and following, just listening to some of President Clinton's speeches and all, it remind, President Rick Abono's speech reminded me of some of those, and just with the elephants and all, with everybody coming together. We really do accomplish more when we all come together. Whatever differences we have, no matter what our gender is, no matter what our political affiliations are, sexual orientation, religious views, whatever it is, we can all accomplish so much if we just come together and, we work together. We can come up with some great solutions to solve many problems that we face as blind people. And it really shows with the legislation we're trying to get through Congress.

Yes, ma'am. I tell my group all of the time. And so I'm outside about to get on paratransit. And that's why you hear the stuff in the background. But I do want to say that I tell my group all the time, I could not do what I do without all of your help. None of us can do what we do without each other's help. It takes a village.

Yeah, I have never had the honor of visiting Colorado, but I look forward to visiting one day and touring the center. I have toured the Louisiana Center years ago, but I'd love to go back and see the place. We actually have one of our people from here in Arkansas attending, so very happy about that. Thank you.

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1: Ladders, Mud Pies, and Milk Bottles by Sharon Gold. The things that happen to us when we are children do much to determine what kind of adults we will become. All too often, the blind child is permitted to engage in unacceptable behavior in some situations, while being strictly prohibited from doing the other perfectly normal things most children do. For parents, finding the right mix can be difficult, particularly when well-meaning friends are critical. Sharon Gold, the president of the National Federation of the Blind of California, is grateful that her parents followed their own common sense in deciding what to permit and what to prohibit. Here is what she has to say about some of her childhood experiences. My parents were devastated when they learned that their firstborn child was blind. Neither my mother nor my father knew a blind person. But what was even more devastating than the blindness was the way the doctors handled the situation. They were kind men who didn't wish to upset my parents by telling them their baby couldn't see. You may be thinking that perhaps the doctors did not know that I was blind. And of course, you may be right. However, my eyes were cloudy because I had congenital cataracts. My mother noticed the cloudiness immediately and inquired about it. The doctors said that they would put drops in my eyes and the cloudiness would go away. In those days, mother and child stayed in the hospital for several days, and each day the doctors put drops in my eyes and tried to avoid discussing my eye condition with my mother. As I have already said, these doctors were kind and loving men. They meant only good for my parents, and they certainly meant no harm to this newborn baby. But however shocking and cruel it may have seemed to the doctors, it would have been more loving and kind to have openly discussed the actual condition of my eyes and my blindness with my parents. This event took place 50 years ago, and I wish it were different today. Sometimes it is. However, there is still real reluctance to discuss blindness when it strikes a family. The tendency is still to bypass the subject or to minimize the situation. My mother concluded that it would do little good to cry over the fact that I was blind. She decided the sooner she and Daddy began to deal with the situation, the better it would be for all of us. Therefore, my parents made a conscious decision to raise me as they would have any other child. Children need to be encouraged, have their behavior molded, and be disciplined. I was no different. One evening, when I was very young, my parents had dinner guests. It was their custom with me, and later with my sister, to include me at the dinner table, rather than feeding me beforehand and excluding me from eating with the family and the guests. Mother always set a beautiful table, and this evening was no exception. I had my place setting, complete with a glass of milk. However, I wanted something in the middle of the table. Instead of asking for what I wanted, I took the child's shortcut. Standing up on my chair, I leaned over the table to reach what I wished to have. In the process, I knocked over my milk, spilling it all over the table and the floor. My mother picked me up with one hand, as only a mother can do, and swatted me on the behind with the other, while firmly sitting me back down on the chair. As she began cleaning up the mess, she noticed that the guests were very quiet. It became evident that they were upset when they voiced their intent to leave because my mother had punished me for spilling my milk. They reasoned that because I could not see the milk, I should not have been punished for spilling it. Mother explained that I had not spilled the milk because I had not seen it, but because I had been doing something I should not have done, standing on a chair and leaning over the table to get what I should have asked to have passed. Mother told her guests that if I had been sitting properly at the table and had knocked over the milk because I did not see it, nothing would have been said. The milk would simply have been cleaned up. Good parents demonstrate their love by teaching their children self-discipline and by expecting and praising good behavior. Withstanding the criticism of well-meaning friends and relatives can be very hard for parents, especially parents of blind children. Yet, like sighted children, blind youngsters need standards for self-discipline and good conduct, and bad behavior should not be excused away by blindness. All children have dreams. Some are realistic and some are pure fantasy. Almost every child has dreamed of being a fireman or nurse or doctor, scurrying about the floor, racing to an imaginary fire, gathering up the hooks and ladders and putting out a raging fire are all part of a child's play, and that play translates into growth and development. Similarly, children play nurse or doctor and cure the worst ailments with the magic contained in the doctor or nurse's kit. This type of play is expected of sighted children, but as soon as the blind child starts down the hallway with a toy fire truck, some adult is likely to squash the fantasy by the not very subtle reminder that, since he or she is blind, putting out fires would be an impossibility. My mother thought that choosing a toy was an important part of every child's education and development. When I was still too small to reach the counter, Mother would put each toy in my hand for me to see, so that I could choose the one for us to buy. When I grew large enough to reach the counter, I independently walked up and down the aisles in the dime store and carefully inspected each toy so that I could make my choice. Many times, children find their own toys. One day, when I was about 18 months old, I found a ladder that a painter had left leaning against the side of the duplex in which we lived. Being a curious child, I climbed straight up it. When my mother discovered where I was, she was fearful that, if she called, she would startle me. Ultimately, she decided to take off her shoes and socks so that she could quietly climb the ladder and carry me down to safety without frightening me. Another day, I found an open gate and rode my tricycle out of the yard and into the big world. I was found blocks from home, having a wonderful time exploring on my own. Mud is always a fine and inexpensive toy. How many mud pies do we all recall making as children, and eating, too, for that matter? When I was a child, all milk bottles were glass, and the empty bottles lined the back steps waiting for the milkman. I added to the fun of making mud pies by taking the bottles from the step and carrying them to my outdoor kitchen. I thought it great fun to fill one bottle with water and pour it from one bottle to the next. However, when a neighbor happened to observe this activity while visiting my mother one day, she admonished Mother for allowing me to play with the glass milk bottles. Mother's response to her criticism was that if I were to drop one of the bottles and cut myself, I would heal. In the meantime, I was learning valuable lessons, including how to pour water from one bottle to another without spilling it. In the early 1940s, children were more likely to go out and find their own toys. When we didn't have anything to do, we climbed trees or walked along walls. There were no televisions or electronic games. Today, toy manufacturers look for ways to build what they call educational toys that will take the place of the coordination we developed from wall walking, tree climbing, and the countless other things we found to do when we were children. Visual toys are also an important part of a blind child's growing up. We live in a world in which most people see. And it is important for blind children to learn that fact at an early age. One time, someone sent me a machine that showed pictures, which were in a roll inside the machine. There was a crank on the top, which, when turned, changed the picture. Since I could not see the pictures, an adult described them to me. I made up a story about each one and set about presenting picture shows to the smaller neighborhood children. This was excellent stimulation to my imagination, which needed little encouragement, and it also taught me much about pictures. However, it also taught the neighborhood children that blindness made no difference to the quality of the picture show and the stories that went with it. As you can see, my childhood was not much different from that of other curious children. Mother and Daddy never believed in can't. Mother was fond of saying that I can't never did anything, but I'll try can do many things.
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3: Illustration: Ray Kurzweil honored at his alma mater, MIT. A photo appears on the page, the caption: Anil Lewis, holding his white cane and braille display, stands beside Ray Kurzweil. Ray Kurzweil, renowned inventor, futurist, and longtime advocate for accessible technology and supporter of the National Federation of the Blind, received the Massachusetts Institute of Technology's MIT Robert A. Mew Alumni Award from the School of Humanities, Arts, and Social Sciences. In his lecture upon receiving this prestigious award for MIT alumni, Reinventing Intelligence, Kurzweil reflected on his optimism about artificial intelligence and human progress. Shown here with Anil Lewis, Executive Director for Blindness Initiatives of the National Federation of the Blind, Dr. Kurzweil pioneered groundbreaking reading and language recognition technologies that have empowered blind and low-vision people worldwide. The first was the Kurzweil Reading Machine, which was created in collaboration with the Federation, and other collaborative projects followed. Today, the reading technology is available on multiple mainstream devices, as well as products specifically designed for the blind. Anil shared that Dr. Kurzweil views these accomplishments with characteristic humility, openly and humbly expressing his appreciation for being part of this transformative journey with blind people. We congratulate our friend, Dr. Kurzweil, for this prestigious recognition of his many outstanding achievements.
2: Blindness is not the characteristic that defines you or your future. You're listening to NFBRN, the National Federation of the Blind Radio Network.
3: Bountiful expressions of thanksgiving from the Mississippi affiliate, compiled by Lashana Font. A photo appears on the page, the caption, Lashana Font. From the editor, Dr. Lashana Font is a consistent and thoughtful contributor to these pages. Below, she has compiled some Thanksgiving reflections from members of the Mississippi affiliate, of which she serves as president, for your enjoyment. Here are their thoughts. Ramon Holmes, member of the Tupelo chapter. The National Federation of the Blind taught me a lot. They gave me the skills to do more things on my own. Robert Skillen, Anthony Clay, and Sam Gleese were people I met, and we traveled together to national conventions. On top of this, I am grateful for life and for every morning I wake up because I have been through so much in the last few years. Nisi Spratt, president of the Tupelo chapter. I lost my vision in a car accident on March 29, 1999. After getting out of the hospital and adjusting to the loss of my vision, I started independence training at Addie McBride Rehabilitation Center for the Blind in Jackson, Mississippi. I then met Mr. Sam Gleese, and he introduced me to the National Federation of the Blind. After attending a meeting, I became a member of the state affiliate. When I completed my training, I returned home and attended a meeting of the Tupelo chapter of the National Federation of the Blind of Mississippi. I moved my membership to this local chapter. I have been a member of the Federation for 24 years, and I am now the president of the Tupelo chapter. After attending several meetings, I realized that I am a blind person with the same legal rights as other individuals. I still have a life to live. I have gained more independence as a blind person through the training provided by the Federation. I have gained confidence that I can do it all, knowing that it may just take me a little longer, but I can still complete the task. I am now able to travel alone with my white cane thanks to proper training. I have attended numerous national conventions where I learned about my rights as a blind person and received additional training to enhance my independence. Because of the National Federation of the Blind, I do not let blindness hold me back. Additionally, I am thankful for many things. God blessed me with the opportunity to earn my GED after the car accident. I then attended Northeast Mississippi Community College, where I graduated with an associate's degree in office systems technology. I have a job at LCI where I work as an assembly worker. I am married. We have an 11-year-old daughter, and I love every minute of it. I am also thankful to be a proud member of the National Federation of the Blind, where I have gained an extra family that cares about me and my rights to live as an independent blind person. Emma White, member of the Jackson chapter. The National Federation of the Blind changed my life. It taught me independence, and I became more self-assured. As a result, I can do things I thought I would never do. I now do basic things I had other people doing for me. There are things I am thankful for in life. I am grateful for the Bible. It gives me strength and direction in life and lets me know what it will be like in heaven. 3 John 2:2 is my favorite verse. It says, Beloved, I wish above all things that thou mayest prosper and be in health, even as thy soul prospereth. King James Version, KJV. Not to be forgotten, I am also thankful for life. Lynette Wright, member of the Jackson chapter. When I thought I was all by myself as a blind person, the National Federation of the Blind helped me realize that I am not alone. I thought my life was over and I did not have anything else to contribute. When I heard of the Federation, I realized I had been found and no longer wondered what would become of my life as a blind person. Thankfully, I realized I can still grow, learn, and help others. Additionally, I am grateful for my family and friends. My grandchildren mean the world to me, and I treasure every moment I spend with them. Sean Warnsley, President of the Hazelhurst Chapter. The National Federation of the Blind has taught me to be more independent. It has also helped me learn more about who I am as a person and has exposed me to various opportunities I can pursue in life. I am thankful for being a member of the Federation and for being part of our Federation family. I am also grateful for the lessons that leaders in our organization have taught me and for the various skills that have helped me grow. Stella Threadgill, member of the Hazelhurst Chapter. I appreciate that the National Federation of the Blind is an organization that advocates for and upholds the rights of people who are blind or low vision. The Federation helps to make sure there is accessibility in the workplace, schools, and public buildings. The Federation helps motivate independent living, education, and self-empowerment. Additionally, the things that I am most thankful for are my Lord and Savior, who takes care of me every single day. I am also thankful for my family, neighbors, and friends who help me when I need it and stand by me in hard times. I am thankful for the limited eyesight that I do have and that I am still able to read books, even though I have to hold them close to my face to see. I am thankful for being able to walk, talk, clean up my own house, cook, and help others when I can. Thankfully, God has blessed the blind with technology that can help us with daily living. God cares for the blind. Frank O. Berry, member of the Hazelhurst Chapter. The National Federation of the Blind allows people who are blind, like me, to meet and interact with other individuals who are also blind. We are able to be around individuals who understand what it is like to live with blindness. Within this organization, I have learned about resources that help me in my daily life and gain information to live independently. I am thankful for the Lord waking me up each day and for me being able to take care of myself. Thanksgiving flows from my heart because I can live as a blind person, and the Lord keeps helping me every day to be able to still enjoy my life with minimal assistance. Wanda McKinney, President of the Northwest Chapter. The National Federation of the Blind gives me an opportunity to meet and build lifelong relationships with other Federationists who share similar life experiences with me. It also means I have connections with others who have some answers or suggestions to help overcome life's hurdles. The Federation also represents a strong presence because there is strength in the large number of Federationists who stand together as one. Moreover, I am thankful for the life that God has blessed me with so far. I am thankful for my parents, siblings, niece, nephews, and other family members and friends. I am also thankful and proud of my family legacy. I am thankful that with each new day, there is an opportunity to make a difference in the lives of others. Betty Myers, member of the Greenville Chapter. The National Federation of the Blind of Mississippi is a newly found family to me. At the beginning of my low vision journey, I was terrified. I had to leave my job where I worked for 23 and a half years, stop driving, and become dependent on others. After meeting my NFB family, attending the Addie McBride Rehabilitation Center for the Blind, and meeting with people who were totally blind and others like me who have low vision, I became a different person with a new attitude. I'm so thankful for that experience. I came out of depression with an open mind, caring heart, and not feeling ashamed anymore. I was just so proud and thankful for the new chapter in my life. The National Federation of the Blind saved me from a bad situation, and I became a proud member of the NFB of Mississippi Greenville Chapter. In addition, I am very thankful for my children, grandchildren, great-grandchildren, and my wonderful family. Last but not least, I am thankful for my handsome husband, W.H. Myers. I am grateful for the love and support I get from them all. To God be the glory. Amen. Sharonda Davis, member of the Greenville Chapter. The National Federation of the Blind is a support system, a community of encouraging and resilient individuals who are understanding of the challenges I contend with due to low vision. It is positive and spiritually uplifting. It is a wealth of information and knowledge that I appreciate and have been able to utilize and implement, which has considerably improved my quality of life. The Federation is also a platform to be seen and heard, with every opportunity to bring awareness to others that the blind and low vision are vibrant, capable individuals who can and will accomplish as much as they desire. Additionally, I am thankful for God in my life. I see His love, care, and concern operating in and through my husband, family, friends, and others around me. In addition, I am thankful for His wisdom and the wherewithal He has provided for me to navigate through every aspect of life. I am thankful that He uses me as an example of perseverance to impact others, showing them that they can do all things through Christ, who strengthens them. Jeffrey Collins, member of the Magnolia Chapter at Large. To me, the National Federation of the Blind has been and is a nationwide organization that redefines and builds character, conduct, and conversations of who we are as blind and low vision people. I'm thankful that I was introduced to and later joined the Federation. Not only did I join an organization, but a worldwide family. Additionally, I am grateful for my

0: I gain joy from the unity we display in walking together as blind people. We are supportive members, united to walk out our purpose. In addition, I am grateful that God has given me the ability to continue being a blessing to my family and children. I am also very thankful for life. Rene Cornett, President of the Gulf Coast Chapter. The National Federation of the Blind means getting my life back. It means I have the power to advocate for myself and other blind people through collective actions. I have battled so much in my life through a divorce at an early age, becoming homeless, although I had 3 jobs, overcoming health issues, being blind, which I am proud to be, and assisting other blind people in gaining their independence. I regained my confidence thanks to the Louisiana Center for the Blind. Structured discovery has become a significant part of my life, and I am honored to have been chosen by the Mississippi Emerge Center to serve as the home management instructor, where I assist others in overcoming their blindness. For all this, I thank the Federation for helping me gain a deeper understanding of the positive philosophy on blindness and how it does not define me. Moreover, I am thankful for many things. I am thankful for this year of opportunities to work in the industry of helping blind individuals achieve their goals of independence and re-enter the workforce. I am thankful for this year's organization of our Gulf Coast chapter of the NFB of Mississippi and for being given the opportunity to lead our chapter as president. With endless love, I am grateful for my beautiful daughter Bella, who would not allow me to give up on myself and taught me what faith is all about. This highlights my gratitude for the great character she embodies through her hard work and determination. I am also grateful to my husband, Tim, for being there when I need him. Additionally, my niece Kaylin and her fiancé Joe are always present and cheer me on when I visit and never leave me behind. My mom Naomi has always taught me valuable life lessons and how hard work pays off. I have friends I have met along the way, and they have been encouraging. Most importantly, I thank God for His love and grace and for allowing me new days and new opportunities to make a difference in the world each day. Our affiliate president, LaShawna Font, believes in me and has welcomed me to walk beside her to explore more opportunities and benefit from her mentorship. I am also thankful to Marilyn Green for being a strong mentor and believing I can achieve many goals in the National Federation of the Blind.
1: 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We make the Braille Monitor available on NFB Newsline, and you can subscribe to it in several formats. 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
2: Walking While Blind in Manhattan During the Pandemic by Peter Slatton. From the editor, Peter Slatton is the founder and president of Slatton Group, a New York City-based firm that provides education and training to the hospitality and tourism industry on service to people with disabilities. He is also an award-winning journalist and a 2020-2021 Encore.org Public Voices Fellow. We are fortunate that he is a frequent contributor to this magazine and chooses to lend his talents to the National Federation of the Blind. Here's what he says about dealing with the pandemic as a traveler in New York City. Crowded sidewalks and roadways have a few benefits to the blind. Motion provides clues to what is happening. Before the pandemic, when I approached a corner, I could hear whether other pedestrians were walking in the same direction, stopping, slowing, or hurrying. I could hear cars traveling in the same direction and zooming past me on a parallel track through the intersection. I could hear other cars idling perpendicular to me, waiting for a light to change, or driving directly in front of me. These were all signals that it was okay to cross, or not. I soon realized that even with loosened rules, the quiet of COVID-19 was magnifying some already difficult situations. But even these aural signals required pausing to listen for anomalous counterindications from vehicles or foot sounds that may have been masked by other sounds, or could occur as a slight shift in energy, vibrations, what Luke Skywalker might call disturbances in the force. A dramatic change in the atmosphere and rhythms of New York began, however, when we entered lockdown from mid-March to early April last year. The normal commotion ceased as the streets went silent, stripped of most pedestrians and vehicles. That's problematic for me, I discovered. When the pandemic lockdown began. The first morning of the lockdown, Silver Moon stopped letting anyone in without a mask and not allowing more than 2 customers to enter at a time. I was wearing my mask and feeling pretty funny about it, but another patron rolled around and snarled at me for disobeying the newly posted sign about the 2-person rule. I pointed to Inga's harness and received a grumbled apology.

0: This was the first of many sharp receptions we were to find, because we either hadn't seen a sign or noticed people lined up and waiting outside a store, with suddenly restricted entry, for rationed social distancing. As the hard lockdown ended in April, the abrupt, unnatural quiet of Manhattan streets began to revert gradually closer to its natural state of constant motion. As people began first to venture out beyond the pharmacy or grocery, or bakery, I knew something had shifted when four people I know stopped me to say hello within a six-block radius of my home. I was pleased to be seen, but anxious too. I could neither tell whether someone was masked, nor how close we were. I was at a disadvantage. I soon realized that even with loosened rules, the quiet of COVID-19 was magnifying some already difficult situations. For instance, it's been harder to detect approaching vehicles. Internal combustion engines aren't as loud as they once were, and the paucity of cars, cabs, trucks, and buses, in tandem with hybrid and electric vehicles that are virtually silent, means it's often impossible to recognize that one of these stealth vehicles is nearing as I cross the street. Just like getting lost in a whiteout steps from your front door, my pandemic traffic problem can happen close to home if I let my guard down. Once during the quietest part of the lockdown, with no vehicles detectable in any direction and no pedestrians to track, I decided to dash across West 107th Street, a block from home. I commanded Inga to go forward, and she took several steps before halting suddenly. Thankfully, I was paying attention to her, stopped and caught a glint of sunlight off a car's surface and the breeze as it rushed past. I finished crossing the street and stood still, stunned at my narrow miss. Inga, of course, got a treat. With activity at a fraction of its normal volume, I've had to be particularly attuned to what remained. Sometimes, it seemed, this was at a molecular level. Quiet streets and biker dudes. That first night of lockdown, when I took Inga out for her final bathroom break at 10 p.m., I found myself in what felt like a vast cornfield in Iowa. There were no cars, no store lights, and no people except for the man who seemed to appear from nowhere asking for change. The scene repeated itself the next night with a different panhandler. There has also been an ominous, opposite problem. Emboldened by the relative lack of traffic, impromptu and often large packs of motorcycle dudes took to the streets all summer. They raced up and down Broadway at high speeds and higher decibels, drowning out all the other noise and making it impossible to tell whether a person, bicycle, car, bus, or truck was also approaching. Then there's the crosswalk challenge. By the time we got home, I was shaking and sweaty with anxiety about all the people who'd been hanging out along the way. A few years ago, the city began installing what are known as LPIs, or leading pedestrian intervals. Visual signals telling sighted pedestrians they have the right of way and several seconds to begin crossing a street before the traffic light changes to tell vehicles they can move. In other words, sighted walkers were getting more seconds to cross. Those of us who couldn't see the LPIs didn't have that luxury. Signals crossed. What New York City was not installing as fast were APS systems, accessible pedestrian signals. These are the beeping tones emitted at intersections that change pitch, rate, or both to let blind folks know it's okay to cross. Before the pandemic, I began noticing a change in the familiar crossing rhythm at some four-way intersections. Cars were neither crossing in front of me nor moving parallel to me. Traffic was stopped in both directions and nothing would move for what seemed an unusual length of time. I might hear people crossing but had no way of knowing if these were daredevils rushing to beat a changing light or more restrained folk following visual guidance. I had to guess whether the traffic would start in front of me, don't walk, or next to me, walk. I really didn't know what was happening, just that it was confusing and unnerving. With the pandemic, vehicular and pedestrian noise patterns have shifted, adding confusion to the signals mix. The long wait for a safe crossing got even longer during the quieter months of COVID-19. It became infuriating not to know whether the silence meant it was safe to cross or that hybrid or electric vehicles were swishing by undetected. I've often found myself tempted to take a risk. But even the city's hybrid bus fleet can bear down silently, and a bus did just that one afternoon as I stepped off the curb. Again, I was fortunate to have Inga by my side. Deserted streets and outdoor dining. Why don't I stay home? I mostly do, except I have errands, from grocery shopping to picking up medication. Inga needs to walk too, and we sometimes use less traveled streets. That can turn into trouble. The first time we did this in May was a big mistake. By the time we got home, I was shaking and sweating with anxiety about all the people who had been hanging out along the way. I had no idea who was masked and who wasn't. Several people bumped into me, sometimes shouting an apology, or blame, directly in my face from close quarters. Not comfortable. Now, 10 months on, my neighborhood is once again thrumming with a semblance of life. Despite the cold, Outdoor tables at nearby restaurants are filled most evenings. I'm happy for the struggling owners and their employees and pleased the city has relaxed restrictions so some places can remain in business. Yet the haphazard way the tables and chairs are set up has created a new problem for Inga and me, an obstacle course. And it's not just these inanimate pieces of furniture. People stand and schmooze, wait for a table to open up, laugh and talk loudly, sending invisible droplets through space and perhaps into my mask. One night, walking along a block with several restaurants that previously had had no outdoor tables, Inga tried to find her way. Someone started yelling at me to get out of here. I didn't even know where here was. A stranger noticed our predicament, came over and explained to the diner that I was blind, that Inga was my guide dog, and that we were trying to get through a tight space with no truly discernible path. The diner continued complaining, and the stranger offered his arm to me. I took it, and he guided us through this maze and the next one before we could be on our way. I'd been so taken aback by the diner's outburst, which alerted me that something was wrong without giving me time to figure out what, that I hadn't responded to him. The many changes the pandemic has brought to my streetscape interactions as a blind pedestrian are relatively minimal on their own. But one by one, they accumulate and multiply, so the already enervating, intense challenges of navigating safely have come together to heighten my sense of vulnerability all along my way. How I'm modifying my behavior. Like nearly everyone these days, I am modifying my behavior and working harder than ever to stay safe. The constant threat of contagion has thrown the dangers of life in the city for a blind person into sharp relief. I've always been aware of them, but my reactions are more visceral now and my actions more deliberate. The urge to flee to a gentler place is strong, but it is counterbalanced by my determination to keep learning what I can and the awareness that someplace else will just try me in different ways that are no easier to resolve. The accumulated weight of a daily routine of risk sometimes presses down hard enough to keep me home, even when I need to head out. Yet the knowledge that this reaction will only feed on itself and hem me in further, it inevitably leads me to the door and out to the street.
1: Letting the world know that blindness is not the characteristic that holds us back. We're NFBRN, the National Federation of the Blind Radio Network.
0: 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Two photos appear on the page. Photo 1, the caption, Chancey Fleet. Photo 2, the caption, Matt Hackard. From the editor. Matt is an access technology specialist who came to work for the NFB in April of 2019. Prior to joining the staff, he worked for 3 years in Nebraska making technology more usable for blind people. His training is in music, and his favorite pastime is playing the piano. Chancey works for the New York Public Library on its tech team. She is a well-known Federationist who lives and works in New York. She has a tremendous grasp of technical issues and the much-appreciated ability to bring what she knows to Earth people who don't care how it works, but do want to know how to work it. She serves as the first vice president of the New York affiliate, is the president of our trainers division, and her advocacy is second to none. Here is the article she and Matt submitted. Teaching Access Technology Using Structured Discovery Techniques is a 3-day, hands-on workshop that features the structured discovery philosophy of teaching and learning. Structured discovery has its roots in teaching cane travel, but it has expanded to include the methodologies of Socratic questioning to promote problem-solving in all areas of non-visual skills and independence for the blind. Dates and location. Tuesday, April 14 through Thursday, April 16, 2020. 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Presentation topics on Tuesday, April 14 may include training techniques, self-guided learning, theory of technology education, and additional relevant topics. Presentations can be 30 or 60 minutes in length. Interactive elements are encouraged. How to submit a proposal. The deadline to submit proposals is February 14, 2020. Notifications of acceptance will be made February 21, 2020. Please submit your proposal as a Word or Google document to Matt Hackard at mhackert@nfb.org. Please include the title of your presentation, your name, affiliation, and contact details. Provide a brief description of your presentation's goal and what you will cover. Bullet points are fine as long as your planned content is substantive and clear. More information. Although we cannot provide travel support to all presenters, limited assistance is available for those otherwise not able to attend. Please inquire if assistance is needed. The final agenda will be confirmed by February 28, 2020. Registration coming soon. 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Chancey Fleet, Chancey Fleet, at nypl.org. Conference Coordinator Matt Hackert, Access Technology Specialist, National Federation of the Blind. M. Hackert, M-H-A-C-K-E-R-T, at nfb.org.
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3: All right. Welcome to the Nation's Blind Podcast of the National Federation of the Blind. This is Anil Lewis. And unfortunately, my regular co-host, Melissa Riccobono, can't join us today. But fortunately for all of our listeners, I'm joined by Mr. Chris Danielson. Hey, Chris, how you doing?
4: I'm doing great, Anil. How are you?
3: I'm doing quite well, my friend. Good that you're in the co-pilot seat. I'm looking forward to a wonderful podcast with you on a wonderful topic.
4: Absolutely. I mean, we always love to talk about Braille in the National Federation.
3: Oh, is that the topic? Whew. Thanks for letting me know. Yeah, let's talk about Braille. That's a great idea.
4: Well, you know, Braille is really important, and we like to talk about it a lot, and we have a particular reason for talking about it today, but we'll get to that in a minute. I always feel really fortunate, and I know not everybody is as fortunate, because I was able to learn Braille at a very young age, started learning Braille in kindergarten. So now I still enjoy using Braille. I use it every day now and have for a long time. I feel like it's a critical skill. It makes me, you know, in my particular role doing public relations, it makes me so much more effective as a writer in order to be able to proofread my own stuff and engage with different content. So I'm really grateful for Braille.
3: Yeah, and I agree. I'm at that place now, but I have to admit I wasn't in the beginning. So I lost my sight, of course. I was 25 years old. And I learned how to use access technology, and Braille wasn't necessarily emphasized in my training, but luckily the members of the National Federation of the Blind really expressed to me the importance of becoming Braille literate, and I'm thankful every day that they did. It was more difficult, I guess, than I thought, but in retrospect, it wasn't more difficult than me learning how to read print back when I was in elementary or kindergarten, et cetera. So it was and has been a significant learning that has been extremely helpful in my progression, not only just work and academics, but as you said, enjoyment, you know, reading for enjoyment, I think is something that many blind people should really enjoy. So because the National Federation of the Blind really knows the importance of Braille, we continue to try to facilitate learning and engaging people about being encouraged to read and learn to read Braille. And with our partners at the American Action Fund, we're very pleased to be promoting our Braille Readers Are Leaders program. And our guest today will be Lisa Maria, who is the project manager for our Braille Readers Are Leaders. How are you doing there, Lisa Maria?
5: Braille is beautiful.
6: Hello. How are you?
3: I'm doing great. I'm getting the co-host with Chris Danielson. It doesn't get any better than that. And you are a guest.
6: That is awesome. I'm really excited to be here today. Yes, yes.
3: So can you tell our listeners a little bit about the Braille Readers Are Leaders program?
6: Absolutely. Braille Readers Are Leaders is a program that's near and dear to my heart because a long, long time ago.
3: Is that a song?
6: When people believed the earth was flat. No. when I was a little girl, I had a teacher of the visually impaired encourage me to participate in the Braille Readers Are Leaders contest because she knew how much I loved to read. And maybe I might have had a little bit of a competitive streak in me back then. she encouraged me to join in the 80s. Braille readers or leaders counted pages completed. And for 7-year-olds, I read the most and won my category. I read 2,081 pages in 3 months. Fast forward all these decades, and the Braille Readers Are Leaders contest is a little different. It includes all ages and adults, all Braille readers of any level. And instead of pages read, to be more equitable, it's minutes read. So that really brings in those Braille learners who are new to Braille and may not be fluently reading to be competitive with page count.
3: Sure. So let's back up a little bit. Many of our listeners may not even remember or know how the program used to work. So let's talk fundamentally about the program. So individuals, when they participate, they commit to doing what?
6: So they commit to reading Braille for 3 months. Well, actually, it used to be 3 months. I'm sorry. This year, contest starts December 4th and ends January 22nd of 2024.
3: Okay.
6: And during that time, people are signing up to read Braille and in any shape and form they get their fingers on and see how long you do it.
3: So they get to choose what they read, what Braille content?
6: They get to choose what they want to read and what method they read it in, whether it's hard copy, Braille display. Just count your minutes and log them on Beanstack. We're using a program called our platform called Beanstack to register folks and keep track of how many minutes you read.
3: So as I read, if I start at 9 o'clock and I read until 10, I will mark that time as an hour worth of reading in my Beanstack data.
6: Yes. Okay. Yes.
3: That sounds simple enough.
6: Yes. Yes. Registration is open and folks can sign up through December 4th when the contest starts.
3: Nice.
4: Can I just talk about a minute why this is important? So like with anything, you know, a lot of people, especially if they're learning Braille, you know, the big thing is practice, right? So having a really focused time to practice reading Braille, you know, even I, being totally blind, I was a little resistant to reading Braille because it wasn't easy to do at first. But my mom made sure that I sat down every day and read a certain amount of Braille. But this is a good activity, right? Because it allows people to be competitive and have some fun with it. But at the same time, it builds that practice time. And no matter what their reading speed is or their fluency, if they read for a certain number of minutes and have an incentive to do that, then they will practice more. Is that kind of the idea that we're...
3: And they'll get better.
4: And they'll get better. Is that the kind of the idea we're going for?
6: Yeah, and we are also giving out prizes as incentives to keep reading.
3: Hey, that's all right.
6: And you know, what I love about Braille Readers Are Leaders 2024 is exactly what you said, Chris, that folks can practice their Braille and, you know, there isn't this pressure to read a certain amount of pages, but try to practice in your way and hopefully have fun doing it. So it goes from that spectrum of Braille reader to the other end where you might have people like you, Chris, or me, who grew up reading Braille, and Braille is a part of our lives. And perhaps because of work and other life things, adulting, we may not be able to sit down and enjoy reading as much. And I think this contest gives us the ability to sit down for a little bit and remember what it was like to really enjoy reading.
3: Yeah. And there's something really powerful about getting the Braille underneath your fingers, because we can listen to books, and I listen to books and I enjoy listening to books, but there's something about reading, and I've been doing more and more of that, and I'm glad that we're adding the refreshable Braille display as an option. it's something about reading that is not only just settling, but it also allows me to retain information better. I found that when I'm reading something in Braille, I can recall more specifically, especially data. And then, of course, it also enhances my ability to understand how certain words are spelled, because the more and more words that are introduced into the vocabulary, the more difficult it is to actually use the old school way of sounding out phonetically to spell something correctly. So Braille has a really positive impact in my ability to retain information as well.
6: There's a lot of words out there these days that look nothing like the way you think they should because they've got capital letters in the middle and punctuation signs in places that never they weren't there before.
4: And even like I enjoy reading NFB Newsline content on my refreshable Braille display now because there are so many names in the news and names of not only people but different parts of the world and, you know, just different pieces that you pick up. Even the names of companies, because, you know, the names of companies, even if they sound like regular words, they're sometimes spelled creatively. You know, the names of, I used to get, and I still read sometimes Rolling Stone magazine in Braille. And, you know, like the band names are really unusual, sometimes. And so just keeping track of all that, I can't remember when I learned, but it was because of Braille. I mean, a lot of people are Beatles fans. I'm a Beatles fan, but I didn't know how Beatles was spelled for a long time until I saw it in Braille because it's not like the insect. It's the Beatles, B-E-A-T.
6: Right.
3: I didn't know that until now, so I haven't read Rolling Stones magazine. So, yeah.
6: You should go read it.
3: Exactly. Expand my genre. But you've made a good point. So if I sign up for Braille Readers or Leaders, when I go through my morning ritual of reading the various papers I do through the National Federation of the Blind Newsline Service, I can count that as part of my Braille Readers or Leaders time. Oh, outstanding. Outstanding.
4: You can become more well-informed. Well, I'm sure you're curious, and I'm sure everybody wants to know what they can win and how they can get involved. And so we'll talk about that right after this brief message.
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4: Okay, and so now we're back with the real LMM, Lisa Maria Martinez. You know, everybody else thinks that LMM is Lin-Manuel Miranda, but we know it's our own Lisa Maria Martinez.
6: No. What? Although we do come from the same island.
4: Yeah, exactly.
3: Well done.
6: So we're talking about how to get started, right, with Braille Readers.
3: Absolutely. So how do I sign up?
6: Well, first, you got to register. So everybody who is interested in joining needs to go to actionfund.org to sign up for Braille Readers or Leaders. And remember, registration is open, and the start date of the contest is December 4th. So you want to hurry up and go to actionfund.org and fill out your information, your category. All of that good stuff is right there. If there's any troubles with signing up, you can always email us. Our information is right there on the webpage. And then December 4th, start reading.
3: Nice. We're using this Beanstack that people can get access to continue to log their information. And that's all they really need to do.
6: Right. Is just log your time, I believe. Beanstack is a little new to me. Mm-hmm. We have been using it for the contest for a couple of years, but it's new to me. So I'm learning with everyone else.
3: Okay, sounds good. And then at the end of the contest, all that data will be aggregated and we'll make some decisions on who wins the wonderful prizes.
6: That is correct.
4: And so what are those wonderful prizes?
3: that's more of a diabolical laugh. Are these going to be prank prizes? What?
6: That is to be announced. I could tell you. I could tell you that in previous years, we've had really fun gadgets for the youth. We've had junior science experiment kits.
3: Nice.
6: We've had bead boards, magnetic bead boards, which everybody loves. I have my own and my kids fight over it. We've had some really cool prizes in the past. And of course, the more minutes you log in, the more interesting the prizes will be. So we're working on some top prizes, which happen to be top secret at the moment.
3: Top secret prize. Come on, Lisa Maria, you can tell Chris and I, we won't tell anyone. We promise.
4: That's right. Nobody's listening.
6: Big hug.
3: Yeah, this isn't even live yet. Come on. Very nice. Very nice. Well, I agree. I think that the prizes in the past have been, some have been pretty phenomenal, and I'm hoping that we can continue to do that. So that's going to be great. I just want to revisit again to make it even more poignant. I love the fact that this is a contest and it's a fun way of encouraging people to read Braille. But I also think it's important to remember and be motivated to understand that Braille really opens up avenues for blind people that otherwise would not exist. I mean, the data that I always like to share whenever I talk about Braille is everybody talks about there's a 70% unemployment rate of blind people, which is outrageous. But of those 30% of blind people that are employed, 90% of them know Braille, which in my opinion is a direct correlation between Braille and gainful employment. So Braille is an essential tool for quality of life for blind individuals. It provides access to information in a way that's uniquely beneficial to blind individuals that otherwise, I'm not going to say it's not available, but it's not as easily and readily obtained through some of the other spaces. I've had some of my friends that say, well, I can spell using my speech technology. Absolutely right. You can spell through each and every character of the word if you choose. But running your fingers across a word is much more, in my opinion, easier, especially once you become proficient. And also, as I said earlier, it allows me to retain that information better. So really want to encourage people to recognize the true benefit of Braille.
4: Absolutely. You know, we don't want to make people feel bad if they don't know Braille and if they haven't had an opportunity to learn it yet. But at the same time, think of it as another tool to add to your toolbox. It definitely does have benefits. I think about the benefit of it retaining information. I think about the benefit of reading things like poetry. You know, poetry is very cool to hear read aloud, but to me, to really interact with a poem, it's really important to see it on the page and see how it's laid out. So there's all that kind of thing, anything like mathematical content, you know, and with the new Braille code, the Unified English Braille code, it's more and more easy to understand how print is laid out and to learn about that process.
3: Formatting.
4: Formatting and all that stuff as you learn Braille and when to use parentheses and when to use brackets and when to, you know, all these different things. It really is an important skill that can really add to people's toolbox. Lisa Maria, did you want to add anything to all that?
6: I do. I want to say, let's just bring it to everyday life.
3: Yeah.
6: Even if you don't ever sit down and read a novel in Braille, you can label things and think about how overwhelming it is to open 20 different spices to find your smoked paprika, right? If you just Braille label your spices,
3: there you go.
6: You don't have to open 20 of them to find the right one. I make my own lotions and beauty products, and I deal with a lot of essential oils, and there's just no way I can open 100 bottles to figure out which one is the correct one, right?
3: Yeah.
6: So again, Braille labels really, really help in very practical situations.
3: Very nice. Lisa Maria, I don't think we captured. How did you, or when did you learn Braille?
6: Ah, yeah. So I learned in the first grade when I started to be mainstreamed in school, and you know, Braille was my only option. I couldn't see anything back then, and so it was just a given that this is the way I was going to read. And I've always had a love for books, so practicing Braille was never an issue. It was more like getting the books out of my hand so I could do my other homework was the issue.
3: Yeah.
6: Also, going to bed, my mom tells stories that she would stand in my bedroom door at 1:30 in the morning and just wait to hear the page flip of a book that I was reading under the blankets to tell me to go to bed.
4: See, this is one advantage. This is one advantage of reading Braille, right? You can read in the dark.
6: Under the blankets.
4: My parents used to do the same thing. And, it, you know, I would flip the page and bust it, you know. So.
3: And now you have refreshable Braille displays. So as long as the action is not so loud, you may be able to read as long, but they may hear the keys clicking.
4: Right.
6: That's right.
4: Exactly. So it's, it really is an amazing thing. I had the same problem. Once I got to where I was pretty fluent in reading Braille, you couldn't stop me, and I wanted to read all the time.
3: Yeah.
4: And there's nothing like having as much as I love my refreshable Braille display, I still like to sometimes have the big Braille book.
3: Read that hard copy Braille.
6: Hard copy.
4: Yeah.
6: Yes, exactly.
3: Yeah, I always equate that to people who still love to read the printed newspaper. It's just something comfortable about it. And I agree with you. One of the things you touched on earlier too, Chris, is how when you learn to read and got more proficient, you really started enjoying it. That was the hard part for me, getting over that Braille hump, learning how to read. It was just a struggle in the beginning. And it just seemed like I could never really figure out and decode those Braille dots underneath my fingertips. But at one point, and I don't remember exactly when it was, but thank God to Jerry Whittle, who was my Braille instructor at the Louisiana Center for the Blind at the time, who continued to tell me, just read, just push on through, read. And at one point, I don't remember when, but it was while I was at the Louisiana Center, reading became easy and it actually became fun. Being able to interpret it and understand.
6: You stop thinking about it.
3: I guess that's what it is. It became rote or habit or whatever you want to call it, but you're absolutely right. So I encourage people, as we were talking about earlier, to participate in the Braille Readers or Leaders program, because it can provide that degree of learning and practice that will help you if you're at that point where you're trying to get over that Braille hump, get to the point where you actually enjoy reading Braille as well. So I encourage everyone who's listening to this show to join yourselves and encourage your friends and family members to join. We told you how. Visit actionfund.org. And I'm looking forward to competing for those surprise prizes. Well, thanks, Lisa Maria, for joining us.
4: Absolutely.
6: You are very welcome.
4: It has been such a pleasure to have you. The real LNM right here on the Nation's Blind Podcast.
3: Until next time, remember, you can live the life you want.
4: Blindness is not what holds you back.
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8: Educated Fingers by Barbara Pierce. Barbara Pierce is the wife of a college professor, the mother of three children, the editor of the leading magazine in the blindness field, and the president of the National Federation of the Blind of Ohio. As indicated in the following article, she leads a full and active life. Here is what she has to say about some of her experiences. From the time my daughter Anne was a tiny child, she has had a sharp eye for detail. Before she could speak, she could point correctly to where I stored each piece of kitchen equipment. If there was a coin on the sidewalk or a four-leaf clover in the lawn, she would find it. Since her marriage, she has been working in the local jewelry store. Her gift of visual observation is now being trained in very specific ways. Her eyes are being educated to notice and appreciate subtle detail and to draw conclusions from what she sees. Everyone who is neither blind nor colorblind can distinguish colors, but artists, interior decorators, and house painters notice shades and blend and contrast them with a sureness unmatched by the rest of the population. Similarly, auto mechanics, musicians, and linguists, in very different ways, have educated their ears to notice subtle differences in pitch and tone that escape the rest of us. In the same way, while learning to function efficiently, a person who has become blind or a blind child must actually educate his or her fingers to discern nuance and appreciate small variations. As a young child, I remember often being confused when I was handed unfamiliar objects. It took time and patience to learn to sort the shapes and make sense of what I was holding. Take cookie cutters, for example. The star, Valentine, and Christmas tree were easy to identify. The gingerbread man, Santa Claus, and angel were almost as obvious. Animals were a little trickier. The Easter bunny and chicken were simple, but I had trouble distinguishing between the dog and the sheep. Then one day, some friends handed me a cookie and asked if I could identify the shape. It was unlike anything I had ever handled. All the lines seemed to sweep in one direction, and one portion reminded me vaguely of a robe or skirt. I had not the remotest idea what the thing could be, but I felt great pressure to make a guess, and I was afraid of making what they would consider an absurd mistake. In desperation, I said, "A girl airplane." I knew perfectly well that aircraft did not have gender, but I hoped by making up an answer that was patently absurd to protect myself from being laughed at for making an actual mistake. To my surprise, they burst into delighted laughter and announced that my guess was more or less right. The cookie was a witch flying on a broomstick. I considered myself extremely lucky. At the same time, I recognized that a whole new range of outlines had just opened to me. I was used to identifying the shapes of objects standing still, looking like Christmas stockings or birds or cows. Suddenly I realized that lots of things moved and therefore could be depicted in motion, and that I would have to build that concept into my efforts to recognize the shapes of things. Having a visual knowledge of shape does not, however, translate directly to tactile understanding. Last Christmas, my daughter Margie gave me a wooden puzzle of the United States, in which each piece is a state. I had never had access to such a map as a child, and had always wanted to know more particularly how the various states fit together. As an elementary school teacher, Margie knew where to find the puzzle, and I thoroughly enjoyed learning to assemble it. It took a weekend of intermittent fiddling to be able to identify all the states. After watching me explore the puzzle pieces, Margie decided to try putting it together with her eyes closed. Of course, she had the advantage of knowing the map well to begin with, but she was surprised to discover that she could not immediately identify many of the states by touch, even though she had a mental image of what she was looking for. She is bright, and as the daughter of a blind woman, has had lots of tactile experience, so she mastered the skill quickly. Like all other kinds of education, educating the fingers takes practice. But the more experience they get, the more easily fingers learn. Often you don't even realize how much your fingers know until they are put to the test. When my children were small, I came home one day to discover that the babysitter had not kept as close tabs on the three as I could have wished. The labels had systematically been removed from all my canned goods. I have never bothered to label my cans in Braille, as I would if I lived alone or with another blind person. I can usually identify the can I want by knowing its size and shaking all the cans of the right dimensions. When I ask a member of the family to confirm my choice, I am pretty frequently confirmed in my choice. It is one thing to have your guesses confirmed by having someone read a label, and quite another to check your guess by opening the lid and living with the consequences. On the whole, however, I did pretty well in this emergency. There was no way to distinguish among the various kinds of condensed cream soups, but pumpkin, kidney beans, and black olives all sound different from each other when shaken. Folks often assume that blind people depend on always having things returned to their original position in order to manage their lives. There are certainly advantages to being able to glance around a room and see where your toddler has shed her socks or the dog has dropped her slipper. But actually, in our household and among my friends, I am often the one to find things that have gone missing. One day I was out with a friend who had dropped her car key into her purse, but when we were ready to leave, she couldn't find it. She searched and researched her handbag, and then got out and began looking on the ground around the car. I picked up her bag and fished out the key in about 10 seconds. It had fallen into a letter. As soon as I moved the folded sheet, I knew it was too heavy to be a single piece of paper. When I slipped my fingers across the surface of the letter, I felt the outline of the key. She had been so busy looking for the key that she had not paid attention to what her fingers were telling her about the weight and balance of the paper. Having educated fingers provides wonderful benefits. When our children were babies, I could get up at night and feed and change them without ever opening my eyes or waking up fully. The disadvantage was, of course, that my husband had a strong argument for giving me the lion's share of the night duty. One of the reasons we bought our current home was the fireplace in the dining room. We were assured that it functioned well, but when we tried to build our first fire, we discovered that the damper, which was obviously quite new, would not open. The previous owner had repaired the fireplace and then not used it for years. Debris had sifted down over time and now prevented the damper from swinging open. I covered the screen with a drop cloth and reached through with one hand. Working backhanded, I forced the damper open enough to slip my fingers through. Then I began flicking bits of ash, brick, and bird's nest out through the slit, and eventually, as the damper opened wider, through the widening crack on the hinge side. It was hard work, and I banged up the backs of my hands and fingers, but I was eventually successful in freeing the damper so that we could use the fireplace. Even though I had a little vision when my mother taught me to iron, I could not see the wrinkles in the pieces I was working on. From the first, I had to learn how to smooth a panel of the garment and work close to the iron without burning myself. Though most sighted people don't believe it, this is actually quite easy to do. Now my favorite time to iron during the summer is late in the evening when a breeze blows through the windows of the converted sleeping porch that is my laundry room. I can read a talking cassette book in the darkness and iron while the birds go to bed and the crickets begin their chorus. Our neighbors seem finally to have adjusted to the fact that I often weed the lawn and flower beds beginning at twilight. At first, they questioned me about what I was doing sitting in the middle of my lawn in the dark and listening to a cassette book. Buckets of dandelions and ground ivy have convinced them that I actually am accomplishing something useful out there in the cool of the evening. I was not always so comfortable letting others observe how I do things. Society exerts lots of pressure on blind people to do things like everybody else. It was members of the National Federation of the Blind, at ease with who they were and how they did things, who taught me that it was far better to get things done efficiently than to look like everybody else while I did nothing. This attitude makes eminently good sense, but it helps to know that members of the general public are now reading books like this one and learning why I search for things with my educated fingers and, as often as not, find them. Caption: Barbara Pierce using her educated fingers. End of caption.
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9: All right, before we get to our resolutions, we want to spend some time really thinking about our equal protections under the law. And when you think about the people that might speak on this topic, I think we've gotten the best one we could, which is our general counsel, Eve Hill. Now, you know, besides working closely with the National Federation of the Blind, Eve champions a lot of other causes and serves as legal counsel in a lot of other cases. And she's a tireless advocate. She doesn't rest much. She doesn't rest much. And she's always considering what she can do to help combat injustice and strengthen the laws of our nation. So the best thing that I can say about Eve Hill is thank goodness she's on our side. And it's really a joy and pleasure to work with her on a regular basis. Here's the General Counsel of the National Federation of the Blind. Here's Eve Hill.
10: You

0: right. Thank you. Hello, Federation family. As Mark said, I am Eve Hill. I am a disability rights lawyer at Brown, Goldstein & Levy and the proud general counsel of the National Federation of the Blind. And this convention gives me the energy I need to keep going and being tireless for the rest of the year. So thank you. Now, I come to you not just as a lawyer, not just as an advocate, but as a believer in you, a believer in us, and a believer in the power of collective action. But I'm not here to talk at you like I usually do. I want us to speak together because the change we seek is going to come from you, not from me. And I want us to get loud because the people in Washington, D.C. need to hear us. So let's practice. When I ask, who will fight, you say, NFB. When I ask, who will lead, you say, NFB. Let's try it. Who will fight?
1: NFB.
0: Who will lead?
1: NFB.
0: Great. There are going to be more questions, but the same answer. So let's go. Now, here's the bad news. We currently face threats to the civil rights of blind and other people with disabilities like never before. Offices for civil rights across the federal government have been decimated or shut down entirely. The Department of Justice Civil Rights Division has lost most of its lawyers. The Equal Employment Opportunity Commission, where you're required to file any employment discrimination claim before you can go to court, is going to reduce its staff to a 45-year low over the next year. And the employees that are left in those agencies have been redirected to focus on issues other than disability civil rights. So I ask you, who can we count on when enforcement agencies fail us? Who will lead when the systems leave us behind? You're good. These cuts will leave thousands, tens of thousands of people with disabilities without a federal mechanism to challenge injustice and discrimination. The Department of Education Office for Civil Rights alone received over 22,000 complaints each year and resolved 16,000 of them a year, and 35% of those were for disability discrimination. Now it is only staffed to handle about 7,000 complaints, less than half of what it used to do. And disability cases are no longer a priority. And as the department itself is slated to shut down, there is no clear plan for what happens to civil rights enforcement. The Department of Justice received 95,000 complaints just under Title III of the Americans with Disabilities in 5 years. That's 19,000 a year. The EEOC received 29,000 disability complaints alone in 2024, a 25-year high. So I ask you again, who is going to investigate discrimination cases on behalf of the blind when federal agencies fail us? Who will litigate? Who will make justice real? These are not just numbers. These are people's lives. Blind people are being shut out of crucial, inaccessible websites and important notices like Target and Domino's and H&R Block before the NFB challenged them. Like Exact Care Pharmacy and the Iowa Department of Health and Human Services, who we're still challenging. And like the IRS and the UNC healthcare system, who the NFB challenged. Blind students are being denied equal opportunity in education by schools like West Virginia University, who we're suing. Los Angeles Community College District, who we've been suing for a decade. And Oregon State University. Blind workers are being discriminated against by federal agencies like Lorette Santos and the VA and Miriam Sementuala at the Department of State They're being discriminated against by state and local government agencies like Marianne Miglioli, Harriet Goh, and Ashlyn Johnson, and by private employers like Aaron Scheides and Roy Gelfand, all of whom have stood up with the NFB to challenge this discrimination. And blind voters across the country are being shut out of private, independent, absentee voting. So I ask you, who will stand with them? Who will take their cases? Who will defend the rights of blind people across the country? Now, we're not just facing cutbacks in enforcement. We're facing rollbacks to our rights themselves. The Department of Labor plans to rescind its regulations implementing the disability affirmative action requirements for federal contractors to hire people with disabilities. Now, this is important because, in part as a result of these regulations, the employment rate of people with disabilities is at the highest level since records began being kept. The employment rate over the 10 years since these regulations were introduced has risen by 11 percentage points. But these effective regulations are being scrapped. The Department of Health and Human Services has been sued by Texas and 16 other states challenging its new Section 504 regulation, which requires websites, kiosks, and other technologies to be accessible and prohibits disability discrimination by child welfare systems, something the NFB has been taking on for decades. The NFB and all of you have already made yourselves heard by those states about the importance of these regulations, and the cases currently stayed. But we expect HHS may fully or partially rescind those regulations to reach a settlement of that case, which would eliminate our important civil rights. The American Council on Education has asked the federal government to roll back the new Department of Justice ADA Title II regulations, making clear that state and local government websites have to be accessible. The NFB and its affiliates and members have actively participated in the notice and comment procedures on those regulations for 14 years. The Department of Energy is unilaterally revoking its regulation that requires federally funded buildings to be accessible at all. So who will fight back against regulations being rescinded? Who will protect access to technology?
1: NFB.
0: Who spent decades fighting for these rules and will now defend them?
1: NFB.
0: And so now let's talk about the courts. They are slamming the door shut in our faces. They are eliminating private rights of action, essentially saying, oh yeah, you have a right, but no way to enforce it. In Cummings versus Premier Rehab, the Supreme Court ruled that emotional distress damages caused by discrimination are not available under Section 504, and most courts have applied that to Title II of the ADA as well. In Trump versus CASA, the Supreme Court banned universal injunctions to address discrimination nationwide. Courts are imposing numerous onerous requirements for organizations and individuals to even have standing to assert their rights in court. And the Supreme Court recently ruled that a retired worker cannot challenge their discriminatory retirement benefits because they are no longer an employee of the company. How much sense does that make? So who will bring cases showing that other forms of damages are still available, like lost opportunities and lost educational opportunities? You got it. Who will fill courtrooms with blind people to show judges how important our rights are? What organization has members statewide and nationwide and is willing to bring class actions to establish our rights? Who will bring the vast, powerful network of real blind people to bear witness and demonstrate the impact of discrimination? We are also facing challenges to the very services people with disabilities rely on to survive. Many blind people receive benefits from the Social Security Administration.

0: is cutting its staff to historic lows, cuts that are already making it more difficult, even impossible, to get help. Their website is crashing, their phone line is jammed, and field offices are ghost towns. So what did we do? You guessed it. The NFB and several members sued to stop these cuts, asserting the cuts violate Section 504 of the Rehabilitation Act and the Administrative Procedure Act. The court denied our motion for preliminary injunction, which was intended to stop the cuts before they happened, but we are still in the fight. But more cutbacks are coming, such as at the Centers for Medicare and Medicaid Services, which many blind people rely on for essential health care services. And the Department of Education is slated to be shut, which many blind students rely on for special education services and higher education grants. So who will challenge those systems when they fail blind people?
1: NFB.
0: Who will demand access to benefits and services?
1: NFB.
0: And who will not back down? The collective action of the NFB, its affiliates, and its members is more important now than it has ever been. These are unusual times. But we have faced hard times before. We have rallied in the face of opposition before. And we have come through stronger. As President Bush said when he signed the Americans with Disabilities Act, our problems are large, but our unified heart is larger. Our challenges are great, but our will is greater. And in America, the most generous, optimistic nation on the face of the earth, we must not and will not rest until every man and woman with a dream has the means to achieve it. Who believes in the dreams of blind people?
1: NFB.
0: Now I'm going to change it up because y'all were so good at that. I'm going to make it trickier. Because the NFB is made up of people. All the people in this room, all the people in Zoom world, and all across the country. And the real power of collective action is the people who make it happen. As President Obama said, change will not come if we wait for some other person, or if we wait for some other time. We are the ones we've been waiting for. We are the change that we seek. The power of the blind people's movement comes from us. We, the people. Yes, we can. Nothing about us without us. So the answer to my next few questions is, we will. Ready? Who will be the change that we seek?
1: We will.
0: And Martin Luther King reminded us that the arc of moral justice is long, but it bends towards justice. Who will bend the arc of the universe towards justice for blind people? And Dr. Mark Maurer explained, we may lose the battle, but we will not lose the war because we will not stop fighting. Who will win the war for the rights of blind people? All right. They may try to cut us out. They may try to roll back our rights. They may try to silence our voices. But we are still here. We are still fighting. We are still rising. Because we do not wait. We do not yield. We do not stop. One last time, say it loud, we will. Who will fight?
1: We will.
0: Who will lead? Who will build a better future for blind people?
1: We will.
0: Thank you, Federation family, for letting me play. For letting me play a small role in the blind people's movement. It has been the honor of my career, and I am tremendously grateful.

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2: 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One critical area of access to information that we are concerned about is maps and diagrams. But oftentimes, most people have simply decided that they already know that making maps and diagrams accessible to blind people is too hard, so they haven't worked on it. Our next presenter decided that if maps and diagrams, if no one was going to work on methods for making them available so he could use them, he will just work it out himself. And so he is doing that. As a blind person who is a software engineer, he has started his own company called XR Navigation. And he is at the forefront of finding innovative ways to get access to this vital data. He's also a PhD candidate at the Georgia Institute of Technology. You should know that he received an NFB scholarship in 2012, so he meets a high standard. And his work is one of the tools that public entities might use to fulfill the resolution that was passed at our convention last year regarding access to maps by higher education institutions and other entities. He's here on this stage for the first time, but he's no stranger to the Federation, and in fact, we were aware of his efforts to innovate in mapping, so the Federation made a strategic contribution to help him with the early stage work of his mapping project. For the first time in his capacity as Chief Executive Officer of XR Navigation, please welcome Brandon Biggs.

0: Thank you so much, Mr. President. I want to start by telling a story that demonstrates why accessible digital maps and spatial diagrams are important. You smell the smoke and pull up the wildfire evacuation map, and your screen reader reads, map region, graphic clickable, blank. If there is an accessible version, it's a table with one column saying the name of the fire and another column with a level of containment, which is not particularly helpful in this case. Traditional methods of making digital maps and spatial diagrams accessible is through using turn-by-turn directions, nearby address searches, simple alternate text, and tables. The problem is that these completely remove the spatial information that makes something like a map a map. I want to demonstrate the magnitude of this problem. Sighted people view, on average, 300 maps a year. This is just maps, not any other types of spatial diagrams. Contrast that with blind people, who, on average, view less than one. This is the massive gap that we're trying to close with our tool, Audium. It's the first digital map and spatial diagram tool that everyone can use. The low vision experience for sighted and low vision users allows you to zoom in up to 200% without squashing interface elements, adjust the border width of features to make them easier to see, and hear the text labels read out in speech. The non-visual experience is like a video game, or an audio game for those who know what I'm talking about, where users hear the name and sound of objects as they move a character around the map. Like this. Play sound file one.
1: First tier section in Nixon Hall. First ramp, trash cans along the ramp. Second row table, west in Nixon Hall.
0: Audium is fully usable visually, auditorily, and through what we call interactive alt text that can be read on a Braille display. We're also working with the companies producing the full-page Braille displays so that you can read the tactile graphics on those as well. I like to split navigation tools into two different categories: orientation tools and mobility tools. The tools that we're used to, such as Good Maps and Blind Square, are mobility tools, and those are used to get you from point A to point B. Orientation tools are tactile maps, and they help you build an understanding of a space before you actually go. Audium is a digital orientation tool. This next example is an indoor map that might be familiar to some folks, except without the extremely long elevator wait. Play sound file
2: two. This is a demo of the multi-level Audium building experience at the New Orleans Marriott. I'm currently at the Canal Street entrance, and I want to go to the Grand Ballroom. The first thing I'm going to do is open up a list of all the objects on this map by pressing the M key for menu.
1: M. Filter objects submenu 2 of 202.
2: And I'm going to use Control F to find Grand Ballroom.
1: Control F. Find edit selected Grand. Enter. Result 2 of 3. Grand Ballroom. Acadia Ballroom. Third floor. Room is 13.
2: And it tells me it's on the third floor. So I'm going to escape out of this.
1: Escape. Audium map.
2: And open up the menu of only the objects on this floor by pressing Shift M.
1: Filter objects submenu 2 of 42.
2: And find an elevator.
1: E. Elevator. First floor.
2: And get directions to it.
1: Go 2 of 6.
2: Enter.
1: D. Directions submenu 5 of 6. Enter. Elevator. First floor is 13 steps left and 7 steps up.
2: And now I'm going to use my arrow keys to move around the map. Every arrow press moves me 1 meter by default, and I can change that by pressing the dash and the equals key. I'm going to go left first.
1: Left arrow. Canal Street entrance exit. First floor. Left arrow. Bumped into wall.
2: So I hit the wall, and I'm going to go up.
1: Up arrow. Walkway. First floor. Left arrow. Walkway. Left arrow. Walkway. Left arrow. Bumped into wall.
2: And I'm going to use a trailing technique similar to what I would do with my cane to see if I can continue up and to the left.
1: Up arrow, walkway, left arrow, bumped into wall. Up arrow, walkway, left arrow, bumped into wall. Up arrow, walkway, left arrow, walkway, left arrow, walkway, left arrow, quarter tower elevator lobby.
2: And I'm going to hit the D key to see where that elevator is now.
1: D, elevator, first floor is 3 steps up. Up arrow, bumped into wall. First, left arrow, door. Up arrow, elevator, first floor.
2: And I'm going to use the levels menu by pressing L.
1: L, first floor lobby radio button checked 1 of 3.
2: To get to the third floor.
1: Down arrow, second floor radio button checked. Down arrow, third floor, enter, application.
2: And that switched all the features to the third floor, so I'm going to press the Shift M key to open up all the objects on this current floor.
1: Filter objects submenu 2 of 41.
2: I'm going to find the grand ballroom.
1: G, grand ballroom. Go 2 of 6.
2: And get directions.
1: D, directions. Enter, grand ballroom. Acadia ballroom. Third floor, room, is 2 steps up.
2: And if I go up.
1: Up arrow. Bumped into wall.
2: There's a wall, so I'm going to go down.
1: Down arrow. Quarter tower elevator lobby.
2: And I'm in the elevator lobby, so I'm going to go left.
1: Left arrow. Quarter tower left arrow. Acadia ballroom foyer. Third.
2: And I'm going to go up.
1: Up arrow. Acadia ball. Up arrow. Bumped into wall. Left arrow. Acadia ballroom foyer. Up arrow. Acadia ball. Up arrow. Grand ballroom.
2: And we made it to the grand ballroom.
0: There are a lot of walls in this hotel. These types of maps are useful for orienting to airport terminals. I don't know if anybody has any issues with those. Stadiums. Understanding and selecting where you want to sit on an airplane. And orienting to the emergency evacuation maps that are so important. They are on every single room door in this building. So that is what Audium can make usable. One of the clients that we recently worked with was the Vision Rehabilitation and Assistive Technology Expo. And this team organizing the expo is primarily blind. And before working with us, they had to have a transcriber transcribe everything into Braille, which was quite slow and cumbersome. Every time they would need to make a change, they would need the transcriber to transcribe the new change, emboss it, and mail it to all the different committee members. But with Audium, every person was able to use and view the map in Braille, in audio, and visually, depending on what they desired. This allowed, and you can update the map virtually overnight. This allowed the team to competently review and approve the exhibit hall layout. They then made that map available to all their attendees, and over 2,000 people were able to view and did view the map. This next example is a neighborhood map, and you can view a neighborhood map for free on our website by going to audium.net, that's audiom.net, and I'll say that a little later as well, and entering in any address in the world, and it'll pull up a map exactly like the one you're going to hear right now.
2: Is an Audium OpenStreetMap neighborhood map of the National Federation of the Blind Conference in New Orleans. I am currently on the Sheraton Hotel, and I want to go to the New Orleans Marriott. I am going to start by moving my character around the map, 1 meter each arrow press. And that's because I have my step size set to 1 meter. I can adjust that by pressing the dash and the equals key and change it to whatever I want it to be. I'm going to press the up arrow.
1: Up arrow. Sheraton New Orleans Hotel 49 level building at 500 Canal Street, 146 meters tall. Hotel 210.7.
2: And what that told us was the name of the object that we're on, which is the Sheraton Hotel. We learned its address, how tall it was, and then we heard some coordinates that tell us where we are on the map. We also heard a short sound representing the hotel. I'm going to press up arrow one more time.
1: Up arrow. Empty space. 210 points.
2: And what that told us is that we are now off the hotel in empty space. And empty space just means that there's no data for that location. There's a lot of empty space on maps. So we have a key command, control up arrow, that will jump us to the next object in that direction so that you can avoid most of the empty space.
1: Control up arrow. Jumped 5 meters north to paving stones. Sidewalk.
2: Now we're on the sidewalk that's to the north. So north is what you're default facing when you start an audio map. And I'm going to orient myself to this sidewalk. So not all sidewalks go east and west. So let's see what this one goes.
1: Oh, orienting to southeast selected paving stones.
2: All right, so it goes southeast to northwest. And now I am going to open up a list of all the objects on the menu by pressing the M key.
1: M. Filter objects submenu 2 of 880.
2: There are 880 objects in this menu, and I'm going to down arrow through them.
1: Down arrow. Paving stones. Sidewalk is right here. Down arrow. Sheraton New Orleans Hotel 49 level building at 500 Canal Street, 146 meters tall. Hotel is 5 steps right and down arrow. Canal Street 4 lanes asphalt. Main road.
2: And so we can tell that the hotel is to our right and the Canal Street is to our left. Now I'm going to press the N key to go and find the New Orleans Marriott.
1: N, Norta 114 General de Gaulle Solon, bus route.
2: And this is a bus route, and I'm going to keep pressing N.
1: N, Norta 100 Algiers out. N, Norta, N, New Orleans Marriott 5 level.
2: And there we go. Now I'm going to hit enter and get directions.
1: Enter, go 2 of 6. D, directions, enter, New Orleans Marriott 5 level building at 555 Canal Street, hotel, is 42 step left, application.
2: So, the New Orleans is 42 steps left, and we can jump to the left to see what is to the left, although we heard that it's Canal Street, so let's verify.
1: Control left arrow, jump 10 meters northeast to Canal Street, 4 lane.
2: Yep. Canal Street is to our left. I'm going to press, go back to the sidewalk.
1: Control right arrow, jump 10 meters southwest to paving stones.
2: Now I'm going to move along this sidewalk. I can either repeatedly press the up arrow or hold the up arrow down and move along step by step, or I can press the control up arrow to move to the next object along the sidewalk, which is what I'm going to do.
1: Control up arrow. Jump 29 meters southeast to paving stones, service road, and paving stones, sidewalk.
2: So there's a service road that we need to cross after the Marriott, between the Marriott and the crosswalk.
1: Control up arrow. Jump 39 meters southeast to asphalt zebra marked. Pedestrian crossing. Asphalt zebra marked.
2: And now we're at the pedestrian crossing, which is the crosswalk on the corner. So I'm going to press the left arrow since we know that Canal Street is to our left.
1: Left arrow. Asphalt zebra marked. Pedestrian crossing.
2: And orient to this crosswalk.
1: Oh, orienting to northeast selected asphalt zebra marked.
2: And now I'm going to press the control up arrow to move across this street.
1: Control up arrow. Jumped 8 meters northeast to traffic signals. Traffic signal.
2: All right, so we landed on the light, which is typically in the center of the crosswalk. And now I'm going to press the up arrow.
1: Up arrow. South Clay.
2: And there is no crosswalk underneath us, so that means that the crosswalk turns a little bit. So I can press the left or the right arrow key to figure out where it went. So I'm going to press the left arrow.
1: Left arrow. South Claiborne front.
2: And we're back on the pedestrian crossing. I didn't let it read out all the different bus routes because bus routes are very long. And I heard the sound of the pedestrian crossing, so I know that I'm back on it. I'm going to press the control up arrow.
1: Control up arrow. Jump 9 meters northeast to crossing the tracks. Asphalt.
2: So there's something here called crossing the tracks. And so if I press the right arrow.
1: Right arrow. Canal Street streetcar. Left arrow.
2: And we heard that there is a streetcar track that we are crossing. So I'm going to press the control up arrow one more time.
1: Control up arrow. Jump 3 meters northeast to crossing the tracks.
2: Oh, there's another crossing the tracks. So I'm going to continue forward.
1: Control up arrow. Jump 12 meters northeast to traffic signals.
2: And we're back. There's another light. And then I'm going to continue forward.
1: Control up arrow. Jump 7 meters northeast to paved sidewalk.
2: and we're back on the sidewalk. So what we heard there was there are two lights and two track crossings that we need to do in order to cross Canal Street. Now I'm going to press the O key to orient to the sidewalk.
1: O, orienting to southeast, selected paved.
2: And we are oriented southeast, and so I'm going to get directions now to the Marriott.
1: D, New Orleans Marriott 5 level building at 555 Canal Street Hotel is 6 step left and 32 step down.
2: And so it's down. I'm going to turn around 180 degrees by pressing the shift down arrow key.
1: Shift down arrow, northwest.
2: And I'm going to move along this sidewalk by pressing the control up arrow.
1: Control up arrow. Jump 24 meters northwest to paved sidewalk and Dorsair Street one-way service road.
2: So there is another crosswalk that we need to go. It's more like a service road driveway. We need to cross that street, so it's something to be aware of.
1: Control up arrow. Jump 31 meters northwest to paved sidewalk and New Orleans Marriott 5 level building at 5.
2: And we made it to the Marriott.
0: There's a reason why we did the other direction going between the two hotels, because this one had a bunch of crosswalks. But it would have been nice to have known, you know, before coming here that there was all those complicated intersections. But that's what Audium allows you to do, is explore all this information that's there on the map before actually going, which gives you a lot of confidence when you're actually moving from point A to point B. And you don't actually need Google Maps or any of those turn-by-turn directions tools if you have a map. This type of tool is useful for understanding where polling locations are if you would like to know where to vote, understanding the trails in a park if you'd like to go hiking, learning where your classrooms are on a university campus, and understanding the zoning requirements in a city if you'd like to build an apartment building. This next example is what we call a thematic map, and it's our final example. And these types of maps have some kind of data overlaid on top of the geographic information. Go ahead and play the sound file 4.
2: The non-visual version of Audium has two modes, a tabular view and a geographic view. The tabular view
1: table
2: has a row for each of the features on the map and a column for each of the properties associated with those features. We find a feature of interest.
1: Down arrow, Montana row header row 2 name column. 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
2: And a column of interest.
1: Right arrow, 292,604 North Dakota row 4 total cases column 2. Right arrow, 383,964 North Dakota row 4 cases per 1 million.
2: And what we heard there was a pitch that's relative to the other pitches in the column, so we can tell that North Dakota has a higher number of cases per 1 million than the other rows. Now I'm going to press enter.
1: Alert maps.
2: And that jumped me to the center of North Dakota and switched the statistic on the map to cases per 1 million. Now I'm going to use my arrow keys to move around the map, 50 kilometers each arrow press, and I'm going to use a technique called weaving to explore the border of North Dakota.
1: Right arrow, North Dakota, 383,964 cases per 1 million. Right arrow, North Dakota, right arrow, Minnesota, 322,284 cases. Down arrow, Minnesota, left arrow, down arrow, South Dakota, 319,779 cases per left arrow, South Dakota, up, left arrow, down, left, up, left arrow, down, left arrow, up, left arrow, down, left arrow, Montana, 312,280 cases, up, right arrow, up, left, up, right, up arrow, empty space, right arrow, empty, down, right, up, right, down, right, up, down, right, up, down, right arrow, up, right, down arrow, left arrow, down, right, down, left arrow, down arrow, south.
2: And what we got there was the shape, orientation, and size of North Dakota, and the distance, direction, orientation, and general layout of all the features bordering North Dakota. We also learned that Minnesota has the highest number of cases per 1 million bordering North Dakota, but North Dakota has the highest number of cases per 1 million out of all the features we explored.
0: Definitely takes a little bit of getting used to understand how to go and trace around these objects, but this type of map is really useful for understanding weather information, where wildfires are, temperature information, air quality, and understanding what gerrymandering is, and live election results, which is what we did this last year for the U.S. presidential 2024 election. Audium also shows different types of spatial diagrams, such as anatomical, meteorological, circuit board diagrams. Audium also allows blind people to independently draw and create their own shapes and digital diagrams. We have performed over 13 academic studies on over 150 blind and 40 sighted participants. And in our most recent evaluation, we compared the spatial knowledge understanding that people had after viewing a table, an audio map, and a visual map. And we found that tables communicate no spatial information. But there was no statistically significant difference between a visual map and an audio map. These results are extremely promising, and we're continuing to do research in this area. There are two major areas that Audium can contribute to around increasing independence in the blind society. First is with employment. Audium can allow blind people to independently perform tasks in over 1,000 professions in STEM specifically, such as epidemiology, oceanography, meteorology, cartography, and architecture. We do have a few blind people in these professions, but it's only one or two, and they will tell you that having access to be able to view and create digital diagrams is really important for their profession. The second is in allowing blind people to independently participate in civic engagement projects. In my city of Atlanta, Georgia, we have a transit authority that recently published a complete redesign of the bus routes around Atlanta. And they asked for public comment for that bus route redesign. Being someone who uses public transit for independent navigation, I decided I'd give my feedback. So I logged onto the website, went to the survey, and the very first item on that survey was a map that was completely blank. And every single question on that survey required the use of that map. So this meant that I was unable to provide my feedback. This happens all around the world. Blind people are unable to participate and give their voice to the civic institutions on civic projects that impact them the most. And this is what Audium can help with. When I've spoken to institutions about making their maps and diagrams accessible, they say, "You're the first person to have ever asked us about making these accessible, so it must not be important." When I ask how many people they would need to hear from in order to make it important, they say, "One." Other than you. So, our vision is that all digital maps and spatial diagrams are usable to everyone. But we can't do this alone. We need your help. I want everyone to pull out your phone, plug in your headphones, and visit this link. audium.net/email. That's audio, M as in map, .net/email. And that will pull up a contact form with the top digital map tool providers and their contact information and draft emails and a number of institutions that provide digital maps to the public. And I want you to send an email to an institution that resonates with you the most. If you have another institution or have a digital map or spatial diagram that you would like to use, our contact information is the second option on that contact form. So send us that information about that diagram or institution, and we will help you make that usable. Digital map and spatial diagram accessibility is where audio description was in the 1970s. But we have one massive advantage. The Americans with Disabilities Act Title II regulations are going into effect next year, and this requires all digital content be made accessible, including maps and diagrams. So I would like everyone to join me in demanding that all public maps, digital maps, and spatial diagrams be made usable, because it's your right. Thank you.
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4: NFB Math Survey, a report of preliminary results by Al Maneki. There is a photo on the page, the caption, Al Maneki. From the editor. In the February 2011 issue, we published an article by Al Maneki containing a survey, the results of which Al reported to the Parents Division in July. Because we know how many jobs, both current and future, require proficiency in math, and in order to provide some context for Al's report, we are again including his survey. We strongly urge everyone who can do so to complete the survey now so that we can understand more clearly what separates those who succeed at mastering mathematics and those who have concluded that it is simply beyond them. Here is the survey, followed by Al's report based on initial responses to his original request. Who should complete this survey? We would like to hear from any blind or visually impaired person who has taken or is taking at least one math or math-based science course at the secondary or post-secondary school level. We would also like to hear from any parent or teacher who has advised or assisted a blind or visually impaired child with at least one math or math-based science course. Furthermore, we are interested in students' experiences learning geometry or elementary school arithmetic. There is no restriction on when or how long ago you or your child took a math course. We want to learn about the methods of handling math that worked best for you. We are equally interested in methods that were not particularly successful or useful. If your child or you are considering taking math courses at any level, you should read these survey questions. They may help you get the information you need to complete your courses successfully. Instructions. In your responses, please provide contact information, name, address, email, phone, so that I can reach you for possible clarification and follow-up interviews. Please also include your age, closest to 5-year multiples, i.e. 20 to 25, 25 to 30, etc., the highest level of education you have completed, your primary reading medium, your current employment status, and job title. You need not answer all of the questions, since some of them may not be relevant to your experience. You do not have to answer questions separately. You may provide a narrative summary as your response to this survey. If you require additional information about these questions, please get in touch with me. You may contact me by email, phone, or snail mail. My contact information appears at the end of the survey. You may submit your responses by email or snail mail, braille or print, please, no audio, to the address shown below. Please complete this survey by April 15, 2011. Those taking courses after this date may respond later, since I anticipate a continuation of this survey. Your answers will not be used to judge your mathematical strengths or weaknesses. Any personal information you may reveal in your responses will remain confidential. Names, mailing addresses, email addresses, and phone numbers will not be distributed. Survey questions. Here are the questions to consider. 1. What math or math-based science courses have you taken? Elementary, secondary, community college, university, graduate school. Specify the level of each course and describe the subject matter that was included. 2. Were classroom lectures useful to you? Since mathematics is generally communicated visually, tell us as specifically as you can what you actually learned from these lectures. If lectures were not helpful, tell us what you did to compensate for the missing information. 3. Were you able to take classroom notes? If so, tell us what method you used, large print, hard copy braille, electronic or live note takers, audio recordings, etc. 4. How did you handle reading assignments? Tell us about your use of braille textbooks, recorded textbooks, large print textbooks, or live readers or tutors. 5. How did you do your homework assignments and take tests? Describe your use of large print, note takers, hard copy braille, mental arithmetic, or dictation to a live reader. If you used braille, describe your method of translating braille into a medium accessible to instructors who do not know braille. If you used braille, print reverse translation software of any kind, describe how this worked. In your answer to this question, tell us about any additional devices and technologies you have used, i.e., older devices such as the Taylor Slate, Cuberhythm Slate, Circular Slide Rule, and Cranmer Abacus, and newer devices such as talking calculators or specialized learning software. 6. Have you written papers containing mathematical content in an academic or professional setting? Describe how you did this, especially the use of human support. 7. How did you work with line drawings, graphs, or charts? Explain how these were described to you or produced in accessible formats. If you had to construct these items, tell us how you accomplished this task. 8. How familiar are you with the Nemeth Braille code? Describe the extent to which you use it for reading or writing. 9. Are there any tools, devices, aids that you wish you had had that would have enhanced your mathematical experiences? 10. How satisfied are you with your mathematical experiences? Would you like to make other comments about how blind and visually impaired people may read and do mathematics? This is an informal survey. I am conducting it with the intention of using the results to help others who will be taking math and math-based science courses in the future. The results of this survey, after they have been compiled, may also prove useful to people who are accustomed to doing math in their own ways. These folks may find new ways of working more productively. It could further turn out that these responses will suggest altogether different ways of doing math, either by refining methods already in use or by suggesting the development of new techniques and technologies. I fervently hope that over time this survey will make it possible for blind and visually impaired people to learn and do mathematics more efficiently and with greater ease. I plan to compile the first set of responses received by April 15, 2011 into an article, ideally for publication in the newly established Journal of Blindness Innovation and Research. It is also my hope that this survey will be a continuing investigation. Additional articles pertaining to this survey will be published if they are warranted. In preparing this article and survey, I received valuable help from Deborah Kent Stein, editor of Future Reflections, and from Mark Riccobono and Judith Qualo of the NFB Jernigan Institute. Although they have left their marks on this article and survey, I assume responsibility for all shortcomings, errors, and omissions. I thank you in advance for helping me with this survey. I look forward to hearing from you. Al Maneki. Email apmaneki, apmaneki, at earthlink.net. 443-745-9274, cell. 9013 Nelson Way, Columbia, Maryland, 21045. Now, here is Al's preliminary report to the parents. As I said in my article, which appeared in Future Reflections and the Braille Monitor, the seed for this survey sprouted from the workshop, I Survived Math Class, which I moderated at our convention last year in Dallas. I'm pleased to come before you today to report that the responses I have received so far have been most gratifying. We received messages from several people saying that this survey was much needed and that, even though they were not part of the survey population, they were very interested in the results. We heard from a few teachers of visually impaired students, and we are keeping track of their responses. We even heard from a sighted professor of mathematics who expressed an interest in what we are doing. Dr. Abraham Nemeth was kind enough to respond to my survey. He listed his age range as 90 to 95, is obviously retired, but went into some detail about his work experiences. Although he did not directly answer the question concerning familiarity with the Nemeth code, I thought that it would be safe to include him in this category. I understand that he is attending this convention. So far, we have received 53 responses. Of these, 30% are students, 72% are Braille readers, a much higher average than for the general blind population, 10% are large print readers, and 18% use speech. 64% considered their math experiences successful, while 36% did not, a biased result in my opinion. Among our responders who were not retired or did not list their employment status, 89% were employed, much higher than in the general blind population, and 11% were unemployed, also a biased result. Among our employed responders, 75% used Braille, 17% used speech, and 8% used large print. The vast majority of employed Braille readers also use a mix of electronic speech and live readers or large print. Thus far, we haven't heard from very many people who had unsatisfactory math experiences. While it is often embarrassing to reveal one's unsuccessful experiences, we need to hear about more of these to gain an accurate picture of the state of math education for blind people. Whether your math experiences have been successful or unsuccessful, please continue to respond to this survey. We need to hear from more of you. While we must be wary of drawing conclusions from small samples, I want to share some of the impressions I have gathered up to now. Some of our responders were fortunate enough to have Braille textbooks. Those lacking Braille used recorded textbooks or live readers. With recorded texts, they had to cope with the inconsistencies in which mathematical material was read and the ambiguities of having diagrams and charts described orally. The most successful responders did not hesitate to seek clarification from their instructors and to get help from classmates, live readers, or tutors. The most successful responders were keenly aware of the way they used class time to ask their questions and the creative strategies they used to communicate their solutions in homework assignments and tests. Responders commented about the significant amount of extra time required for their math classes. If they did their homework assignments and tests in Braille, time had to be spent on transcribing their work into print. If they received assignments and tests in print, these had to be read to them, and they had to read their solutions back to their readers. A disconnect often develops between the functions of math instructors and TVIs or DSS staff. Some responders complained that too many instructors ignore the needs of their blind students, making the assumption that it is the job of the TVI or DSS office to teach the math, even though it is not. We want and need a true partnership here. The math instructor should creatively think of non-visual ways to teach because these methods could also help sighted students. TVIs and DSS personnel should know enough math to ensure that materials are properly transcribed. The vast majority of Braille readers claimed a degree of familiarity with the Nemeth code. I gained the distinct impression that Nemeth code has been taught as it was needed. This is as it should be. Some of the responders said that, given rudimentary knowledge of the code, they proceeded to invent Braille symbols for their own use. This practice should be encouraged because writing correct code can be cumbersome in note-taking. For personal notes, we should use any shortcuts we like. For reading textbooks produced for general distribution, we must use correct Nemeth code. More important than reading math texts is the need to work on exercises and problems to firm up one's mastery of the concepts. This area proved to be most difficult for the responders. Electronic Braille note-takers don't work because math solutions require the simultaneous examination of multiple lines of calculations and expressions. Writing with slate and stylus was also unsatisfactory. Most Braille readers have found the best success with mechanical Braille writers, such as the Perkins, because embossing is right side up and paper can be shifted from line to line without disturbing the position of the embossing mechanism. Large print readers, even the few who know Braille, used large print to write their solutions. Anyone who has developed sufficient mental abilities may simply dictate solutions to a live reader. None of the responders, except a few large print readers, expressed confidence in their ability to construct diagrams and charts. Technology, no matter how good, can only go so far in helping blind students learn math. By itself, it will not make learning math easier. It will not turn any of us into brilliant mathematicians. But I think technology has a place in education. The people who responded to my survey share my belief that we need a multi-line electronic Braille display. We need smoother mechanisms to move from print to spoken math or from print to Nemeth Braille and to go back from Nemeth Braille to print. Just as we learn Nemeth code incrementally with math subjects, we should be taught enough LaTeX, the math typesetting software, to handle our math assignments. Last, math software such as Mathematica, Maple, and Sage must be made accessible to us because the use of these tools in the classroom is growing. I hope to get more responses very soon, and I hope these responses will shed more light on our experiences with math courses. I've not yet decided how best to display a summary of responses while maintaining individual confidentiality. I'm thinking about editing the more substantive ones and posting them on my own webpage with links from the NFB website. I also believe that with additional responses, other articles will be forthcoming. To conclude my report to you today, I want to quote the responses from Sandy Ryan, a retired dietitian from Ankeny, Iowa, to survey question 10, giving her comments about how blind and visually impaired people can read and do mathematics. I have her permission to quote her answer in its entirety. Here is what Sandy says. I feel that, as I approach my 60s, I understand a lot more about math and science than I ever thought I would. I had always been given to understand that blind people couldn't do math and science. I was fortunate to know a couple of blind electrical engineers, and they obviously had to do math. If I'd known, going in, how difficult my college career would be, I'd have backed out before I started. But I'm glad I didn't know. I learned a great deal from surviving math and science classes. I learned the concepts, of course, but I also learned that I can be pretty creative and innovative when it's needed. And so can some sighted people who agreed to tutor me and used solid objects and hundreds of drawings to make sure that I understood what I needed to know. Incidentally, my tutors were always students, not in my class, but in the discipline I was studying, and they took their valuable time to do things for which my payment was meager to ensure my successful education. Several of them bought into my education as much or more than my teachers, and I am grateful that they believed in me when I wasn't sure I did. I have had a wonderful career as a registered dietitian and look forward to the future because I have been successful. A woman at my university who ran the handicapped student office stated, in a talk during Women's Week, that not many disabled people are interested in math, science, technology, or engineering. I challenged her, and I still believe she is absolutely not right. I think many disabled people avoid these disciplines because they fear they cannot succeed. And I believe their well-meaning advisors and instructors encourage them to go another direction. I would love to be around when there are so many blind and otherwise disabled science, technology, engineering, and math professionals that we aren't even pointed out as unusual. I doubt that will happen in my lifetime, but math and science are rewarding, and blind people shouldn't miss out on the reward because they lack tools and education. With thanks to all of you here today, and with thanks to our collective efforts in the NFB and the Jernigan Institute, we are turning Sandy's vision and our vision of a brighter math and science future into reality.
5: Letting the world know that blindness is not the characteristic that holds us back. We're NFBRN, the National Federation of the Blind Radio Network.
6: Creating Access in the Arts and Beyond by Precious Perez. A photo appears on the page, the caption, Precious Perez. From the editor, Precious is currently the president of the National Federation of the Blind's Massachusetts Student Division and a board member of the National Federation of the Blind Performing Arts Division. She is also a Tenbrook Scholarship winner, meaning she has been acknowledged twice by the NFB for her academic accomplishments, leadership, and willingness to make a difference in the world. She will do her student teaching in the fall and will graduate in December prepared to teach music and performance. Here is what she says about taking the initiative to get an internship and making it all it could be. I first encountered Mark DeGarmo Dance through the Berkeley Career Manager in the fall of 2020. At the time, they had posted a full-time community engagement internship position for school credit, and I thought it could be a great experience. I applied then, but didn't have as much availability as I knew they would have wanted. I saw the job posted again, this time listed as a 10-hour position in December of last year. I knew an internship would be really helpful with my credits, and I wanted to gain new experience in the nonprofit sector within an arts discipline I was always interested in, dance. I got a part-time teaching job right after I was offered the internship for the duration of the spring semester. When I wrote back to my now supervisor, Hannah DeGarmo, about not being able to put in as much time as they deserved and needed, her response was to offer me the opportunity to create and lead independent projects around my interests, putting in as much time as I was able. I'd never seen a company do anything like this, and it was so refreshing. I knew right away that the company's intentions were genuine and that I'd be happy to be a part of the team. I began by writing a proposal for my independent projects. As a blind Latina performer myself, I knew I had a unique perspective to offer. Mark DeGarmo Dance, MDD, is a small nonprofit dance company based out of New York City that provides dance education to underserved communities and also puts on virtual performances. As a remote intern, I proposed building connections between MDD and the NFB Performing Arts Division, potentially having the company advertised in our newsletter and via our listservs or a membership call. I also proposed expanding MDD's outreach to Spanish-speaking communities, as well as ensuring that their web presence and virtual events were optimized for accessibility. My projects were enthusiastically approved, so I set out with my overall goal being to further the company's mission of accessibility and inclusion, not just in statement, but in practice. My first task was creating a document to keep track of web accessibility. I listed the elements to check for, labeled buttons and links, radio buttons, checkboxes, images with alt text, form fields, combo boxes, and headings. I spent my 5 hours for a few weeks going through each page of the website, testing each of these elements with multiple screen reader and browser combinations, including NVDA with Firefox, NVDA with Chrome, JAWS with Chrome, VoiceOver with Chrome, and VoiceOver with Safari. I noted any images that weren't identifiable and any aspects of the pages that worked or didn't work with different combinations. Once completed, I checked MDD's social media pages, noting the need for alt text on the majority of images and posts made. I found that the website was fairly accessible overall, and there were only a few things to fix. I connected with two fellow interns, one who dealt with social media, and the other who dealt with the website, to discuss my findings and explain anything they needed to know about what alt text is and what screen readers are and what they do. My next task was something I wasn't expecting, but it was a great experience nonetheless. MDD had a virtual event coming up, so part of my job was to find organizations that we could push the press release out to who would also share it. I was able to find a fair amount of local organizations in Massachusetts, as well as circulate the information through the NFB Performing Arts Networks. My final project is one that also encompasses accessibility. I realized that I couldn't market MDD's events to the blind community if they weren't fully accessible. The first thing I did was look into captioning, and I found that Zoom had recently integrated this, so MDD was able to go in and set this up. The next thing I did was to research organizations and companies that provided audio description services. I created a spreadsheet containing all of the information requested by MDD regarding pricing and live versus pre-recorded virtual events. I'll be following this up by reaching out to the founder of the audio description project and the creator of the database I found with a ton of contacts to inquire about volunteer audio description options, given that MDD is a small company with a budget. My time with MDD is coming to a close, and I will soon be handing off all of the information. I've passed this to a fellow intern who will continue where I left off on the search for audio description to make MDD truly accessible. I can honestly say that this company is committed to accessibility and inclusion for all and has been completely receptive to my perspective, my feedback, and my work. It is important for me to talk about my experience because it relates to the arts, to dance, but most of all, to access needs. This company has demonstrated what it really means to follow through with a commitment to access and inclusion in truth. Creating accessible experiences and opportunities begins with a seat at the table, and MDD pulled out a chair for me and saw the significance in my expertise. These are the steps I took to help create a more accessible and inclusive space within the nonprofit sector and the arts. This is a conversation about advocacy, but it is also a positive example. Any company looking to cement its mission within these causes should look to Mark DeGarmo Dance for an example on where to start. I am confident that even after my departure as an intern, they will use this new information to continue evolving and moving forward to achieve equal access and inclusion for all.
5: Proudly raising expectations. Because low expectations create obstacles between blind people and our dreams. NFBRN, the National Federation of the Blind, Radio Network.
7: Shortly after last year's convention, I received a number of letters from students at the Louisiana Center for the Blind. It was clear that the letters were written as the result of discussions held at the center, and that, although the apparent topic was independent mobility, the real issue was independence in general and how blind persons should live and behave. I want to share those letters with you, then tell you how I answered them, and finally say a few things about what I think independence really is. The letters are all dated July 23, 1992. Here's a composite of them. Dear Dr. Jernigan, I am a sophomore in high school. Right now, I'm in a teenage program at the Louisiana Center for the Blind, sponsoring. It is the STEP program. That means summer training and employment project. We're allowed to get jobs and make money as well as have classes. A few weeks ago, I attended the national convention. I really enjoyed all your speeches and everything. People noticed that you and Mr. Maurer walked sighted guide sometimes. I interrupt to call to your attention here the almost code word use of the term sighted guide. Not walking with a sighted guide or walking with a sighted person or holding the arm of a sighted person, but walking sighted guide. This makes it clear that the concept of sighted guide has been the topic of considerable conversation. But back to the letter. And we thought you all would never walk sighted guide because you all are so highly involved in the NFB. I never thought sighted guide was okay until then. So why did you all use sighted guide? I know there are many reasons why this might be. We discussed this in one of our talk times and came up with one reason this might be. We know that you all have to be at meetings all the time, and it would be faster if you would use sighted guide. I interrupt again to say two things. One, the Louisiana Center for the Blind is doing a splendid job, and that's not why I'm bringing this matter up. And second, I want to call your attention to the use in the following sentences of the depersonalized it. Now, back to the letter. I'm sure you don't use it so much that you lose your cane travel skills. I am not trying to say this is wrong. I was just wondering why you do this. Someone brought up that if we, as the people being trained at the moment, were caught using sighted guide, they would fuss at us. And I realize that you are not the one in training, so it is not wrong. We couldn't use sighted guide because we might want to use it more than the cane if we use too much of it. Yours truly. Here's a second letter. During this past convention in North Carolina, some of us noticed that you did not walk with a cane. I do not understand this at all. I can understand that you have to be in many places in a short amount of time at the conventions, and that might be the reason you went sighted guide. But I also know that when you came for a tour of the center, you also went sighted guide. We do not understand this. We all have our own theories as to why you went sighted guide, but we want to get the correct answer straight from the horse's mouth. Your fellow Federationist. Now that's a very clear-cut letter. And incidentally, I'm pleased to be called the right end of the horse. I am not always that fortunate. Here is the last of the three letters. Dear Dr. Jernigan, this year I came to Charlotte to attend my third national convention of the NFB. I am currently a student at the Louisiana Center for the Blind in the STEP program for blind teenagers. This program stresses cane use, braille literacy, employment readiness, and self-confidence based on achievement. While at the convention, I heard from a friend that you were never actually seen using your cane. I discussed this with a group of friends, and it was decided that you most likely had many places to go and had to get to them quickly. This made sense, and the question seemed settled. Then one of the group remembered you using sighted guide during a tour you took of the center while passing through Ruston on the way to the Dallas Convention in 1990. This was such a hectic situation, and the question was no longer settled, because the only alternative travel techniques anybody noticed you using

I would prefer to end the letter on a positive note. I realize that you are responsible for the training I am currently receiving, and I am grateful for it. I am not implying that you have no cane skills, because I do not honestly know. Okay, now as I say, these are very clear-cut matters. These are straightforward letters, seriously written. They raise fundamental questions, questions that deserve a reasoned answer. Here is the expanded substance, which means I added to it, of what I wrote. I wrote in a hurry when I started, wanted to get the letters off before they left that program, and I thought about it some, and I wrote an expanded version. Here it is. Baltimore, Maryland, July 29, 1992. Under date of July 23rd, 1992, the three of you wrote to ask me why I didn't travel alone with a cane during the National Convention in Charlotte, and why, on a visit to the Louisiana Center in 1990, I took a sighted person's arm instead of walking alone with a cane. I appreciate your letters and will tell you why I do what I do. In the first place, let us assume that I didn't have any cane travel skills at all. This might be comparable to the situation of a parent who had no education but dreamed of an education for his or her child. That parent might preach the value of education and might work to send the child to high school and then to college. The parent might, though personally uneducated, feel tremendous satisfaction at the learning and accomplishments which his or her effort had made possible. In such circumstances, what attitude should the child have toward the parent? The child might be critical of the parent for his or her poor grammar and lack of education, and might even be ashamed to associate with the parent. Or the child might feel gratitude for the sacrifice and the work that had made the education possible. This is not an apt analogy, since I have perfectly good cane skills, but it has elements of truth about it. When I was a child, there were no orientation centers or mobility training. The only canes available were the short, heavy wooden type. And we youngsters associated carrying a cane with begging, shuffling along, and being helpless. It wasn't until I finished college and had taught for 4 years in Tennessee that I first carried a cane. It was made of wood and had a crook handle. I might also say that it was longer than most of those in vogue at the time, 40 inches. I started using it in 1953, just before going to California to work at the newly established State Orientation Center for the Blind. The center had been in operation for only a few months and had enrolled only 4 or 5 students by the time of my arrival. In those days, the California Center was using 42-inch aluminum canes. They were a tremendous improvement over the 40-inch wooden cane that I'd been carrying, and I immediately adopted the new model. Even so, it seemed that something better was needed. I worked with the person who had been employed as the travel teacher, and we experimented with different techniques and canes. In the mid-1950s, the solid fiberglass cane was developed. It was first made by a blind man in Kansas, but we at the California Center popularized it and brought it into general use. We also worked to improve the tip. It's the one we still use with some variation. Our students received intensive training, those with any sight using blindfolds, or as we called them, sleep shades, and our students and graduates were identifiable in any group of blind persons because of their competence and their ease in travel. Since they had enjoyed the benefit of our study and experimentation, as well as intensive instruction and the time to practice,

0: Many of them probably became better travelers than I, and I felt pride and satisfaction in the fact we were advancing on the road to freedom and independence. In 1958, I went to Iowa as director of the State Commission for the Blind. And I carried with me the experience and the knowledge I'd acquired in California, plus a 48-inch fiberglass cane and a head full of new ideas and hopes for the future. I hired a young sighted man who had no experience at all with blindness and spent several days giving him preliminary instruction in mobility using blind techniques. First, I had him follow me all over Des Moines, watching me use the cane while crossing streets and going to various places. Then he put on sleep shades, and I worked with him to learn basic skills. Next, I sent him to California for 3 or 4 weeks to gain further experience and to compare what I had taught him with what the California Center was doing. Finally, he came back to Des Moines, and I spent several more weeks working with him until, though sighted, he could, under blindfold, go anywhere he wanted safely and comfortably using a cane. During all of that time, I worked with him on attitudes. For unless one believes that he or she is capable of independence as a blind person, independence in travel, as in other areas, is not truly achievable. This travel instructor's name, by the way, is Jim Witte, and he developed into one of the best I've ever known. Iowa students rapidly became the envy of the nation. You could single them out in any group because of their bearing, their confidence, and their skill in travel. As had been the case in California, some of them undoubtedly traveled better than I, and I felt a deep sense of fulfillment in the fact. Joanne Wilson, the director of your own Louisiana Center, was one of those students, and I'm sure she has told you how it was at the Iowa Center, how students were treated, what was expected of them, the relationship between staff and students, and our dreams for the future, and how we set about accomplishing those dreams. Arlene Hill, one of your teachers, was also an Iowa student. Both Joanne and Arlene are living examples of what we taught and how it worked. So are President Maurer, Mrs. Maurer, Peggy Pender, Ramona Walhoff, Jim Gashel, Jim Omvig, and at least 50 others in this audience. It was in Iowa that we developed the hollow fiberglass cane. It was an improvement over the solid cane, lighter and more flexible. We also gradually began to use longer and longer canes. They enabled us to walk faster without diminishing either safety or grace. As I've already told you, I started with a 40-inch wooden cane. Then I went to 42-inch aluminum, and after that to solid fiberglass, then to hollow fiberglass, and 3 or 4 years ago, to hollow carbon fiber. As to length, I went from 40 to 42 inches, then to 45, 48, 49, 51, 53, 55, and 57. At present, I usually use a 59-inch cane. It seems about right to me for my height and my speed of travel. Will I ever use still a longer cane? I don't know, but at this stage, I don't think so. Obviously, there comes a time when a longer cane is a disadvantage instead of a help. I've told you all of this so that you may understand something of my background and approach to independence in travel and independence in general. The doctors who established the medical schools 100 years ago were, with notable exceptions, not generally as competent and skilled as the doctors they trained, for they did not have the benefit of the kind of concentrated teaching they themselves were providing. Obviously, they could not stand on their own shoulders. Through their students, they extended their dreams into the future, building possibilities that they themselves had not known and could never hope to realize. So it is with me in relation to you. You are the third generation of our mobility trainees, having the benefit of what I have learned and also of what Joanne and the other Iowa graduates have learned. Unless you make advances over what we have done, you will, in a very real sense, fail to keep faith with those who have gone before you and those who will follow. In this context, I would expect and hope that some of you will become better travelers and perhaps better philosophers and teachers than I. And if you do, I will take joy in it. Having said all of that, let me come back to my own travel skills. During the 1950s, I traveled completely alone on a constant basis throughout this entire country, going to almost every state and dealing with almost every kind of environment: urban area, city bus, taxi, complicated street crossing, rural setting, hired private car, country road, and almost anything else you can imagine. During late December and early January of 1956 and 1957, for example, I traveled alone to 14 states in 11 days, writing testimony for the NFB's Right to Organize bill. It was no big deal and not something I thought about very much. It was simply a job that had to be done, and the travel was incidental and taken for granted. I have taught travel instructors and have developed new techniques and canes. I travel whenever and wherever I want to go in the most convenient way to get there, and sometimes that means alone using a cane. Once, when I was in Iowa, students observed that I walked to a barber shop one day with another staff member, and they raised with me some of the same questions you have raised. That afternoon in our business class, you may call it by something else, philosophy or somewhat else, I dealt with the matter. I told the students some of the things I've told you, and then I went on to say something like this: although what I've told you should mean that even if I couldn't travel with much skill at all, I might still not merit your criticism, we don't need to leave it at that. Follow me. We're going to take a walk through downtown traffic and see that you keep up. I took the lead, and we walked for 8 or 10 blocks at a fast clip. You may find some of those students around here now who will tell you about that. When we got back to the classroom, I didn't need to tell them what kind of travel skills I had. They knew. Then we talked about why I had walked to the barbershop with another staff member. In that particular instance, I had matters to discuss, and I felt I couldn't afford the luxury of doing nothing while going for a haircut. As a matter of fact, in those days, I often made a practice of taking my secretary with me to the barbershop and dictating letters while getting my haircut. By the way, Mrs. Omvig was my secretary for a while. You can ask her how it was. Of course, I could have made a point of walking alone each time just to make a visible demonstration of my independence. But somehow, I think that such insecurity on my part might have made the opposite point and would certainly have been counterproductive. In the Iowa days, I was not only director of the State Commission for the Blind, but also first vice president and then president of the National Federation of the Blind. Both were full-time jobs, requiring me to use to best advantage every waking minute I had. I was up before 6 to go to the gym with the men students. I wrote over 100 letters a week. I entertained legislators and other civic leaders an average of 2 or 3 nights a week to gain support for our program. I traveled throughout the state to make speeches, and I spent long hours working individually with students. Besides that, I handled the administrative details of the commission and also of the NFB on a daily basis. At the same time, I was doing organizing in other states and dealing with problems brought to me by federationists throughout the country. In that context, It would have been a bad use of my time, and both Federationists and Iowa students and staff would have thought so, for me to spend much of my day walking down the street to make a visible show of my independent travel skills. I traveled alone when I needed to, and I gave demonstrations to students, legislators, and others when I needed to do that. But I never did either to convince myself or to establish in my own mind the fact of my capacity or independence. It didn't seem necessary. So what about the NFB convention in Charlotte? I was in charge of convention organization and arrangements, and there were 1,000 details to handle. There were 4 hotels and a convention center, each with its own staff and each requiring separate handling and a myriad of decisions. Sometimes I had not only one, but 2 or 3 people with me as I went from place to place, talking about what had to be done and sending this person here and that person yonder. Even so, I might, you may say, have refused to take the arm of one of the persons with me and used my cane to walk alone. But for what reason? When a blind person is walking through a crowd or down a street with somebody else and trying to carry on a meaningful conversation, it is easier to take the other person's arm. This is true even if you are the best traveler in the world and even if both of you are blind. In fact, I contend that there are times when refusing to take an arm that is offered may constitute the very opposite of independence. If, for instance, you are a blind person accompanying a sighted person through a busy restaurant closely packed with tables and chairs, do you create a better image of independence by trying to get through the maze alone with the sighted person going in front of you and constantly calling back, "This way, this way," or by simply taking the sighted person's arm and going to the table? In short, what is better about following a voice than following an arm? From what I've said, I presume it's clear which method I favor. But be careful that you don't read the wrong meaning into what I've said. Of course, if no arm is conveniently available, you should be prepared to use another method, regardless of how crowded the restaurant or how labyrinthine the path, and in either case, you should do it without losing your cool. But I'll tell you what alternative is not acceptable in such circumstance. Pretending that you don't want anything to eat and not going at all. That's not acceptable. But back to the convention. When you're trying to get through crowds quickly to go from meeting to meeting and possibly also trying to find different people in those crowds in a hurry, the efficiency of sighted assistance multiplies. Incidentally, even if I were sighted and doing the things I do at national conventions, I would want 2 or 3 persons with me to look for people in crowds, to send for this and that, and to talk and advise with. As an example, consider what happened at last year's national convention with respect to Secretary of Education Lamar Alexander. He has normal eyesight and is in every other way, so far as I know, able-bodied and energetic. I'm sure that he can drive a car and walk vigorously. Yet he sent an assistant to Charlotte a day in advance of his arrival. That assistant scouted out the convention and then went to the airport to meet the secretary. The assistant drove the car from the airport to the convention, accompanied the secretary into the meeting hall, went with him to the platform, met him at the edge of the platform when he finished speaking, and drove him back to the airport. If the secretary had been blind, I wonder if somebody would have said, "Just look, He's not independent. He has to have a sighted person with him at all times, accompanying him everywhere he goes and driving his car. Since I'm not a student trying to learn to travel independently or to establish within my own mind that I can compete on terms of equality with others, and since I can and do travel by myself when that is most convenient, I feel no particular obligation to make a demonstration when it is more efficient to do otherwise. If I were a student, I should and I would behave differently. As an example, I think a student should always use a rigid, not a collapsible cane. However, even though I think that, I generally use one that is collapsible. Why? Students often are uncomfortable with canes, and if they're allowed to use those that fold or telescope, they may tend to hide or conceal them because they think, even if subconsciously, that it will make them look less conspicuous. I've carried a cane for so long that I'd feel naked without it, and I always carry one, whether I'm with somebody or not. Because they were so rickety, I refused to carry a collapsible cane until we developed the telescoping fiberglass model. Fiber model. Carbon fiber, not the fiberglass. I pull it to such a tight fit that it doesn't collapse as I use it, and I almost never collapse it unless I'm in close quarters. Again, it's a convenience, and my sense of independence is not so brittle that I think I have to carry the rigid cane to prove to myself or to others that I'm not ashamed to be seen with it or uncomfortable about blindness. When I was teaching orientation classes in California and Iowa, I often said to those in attendance that students at a center tend to go through three stages: fear and insecurity, rebellious independence, and normal independence, or FI, RI, and NI. During fear and insecurity, one tends to be ultra cautious and afraid of everything, even if at times putting on a good front. During rebellious independence, one tends to be overly touchy, resenting anybody who attempts to offer him or her any kind of assistance at all, even when the assistance is appropriate and needed. In the rebellious independence stage, one is likely to be a pain in the neck, both to himself or herself and to others. But this is a necessary step on the road from fear and insecurity to normal independence. Unfortunately, some people never get beyond it. Hopefully, one will eventually arrive at the stage of normal independence, with relatively little need constantly to prove, either to oneself or others, that one is capable of independence and first-class citizenship. This means maturity in dealing with condescending attitudes and treatment. And it also means flexibility in accepting or rejecting offers of assistance, kindness, or generosity. Sometimes such things should be graciously or silently taken, sometimes endured, and sometimes rejected out of hand. But the reason should never be because you doubt your own worth, have inner feelings of insecurity, or wonder whether you are inferior because of blindness. Normal independence also means not rationalizing your fear or inability by saying that you're just doing what is convenient and efficient and that you don't feel the need to prove something, when in reality you are just covering up the fact that you're as helpless as a baby. And it means not going so far the other way and being so touchy about your so-called independence that nobody can stand to be around you. It means getting to the place where you are comfortable enough with yourself and secure enough with your own inner feelings that you don't have to spend much time bothering about the matter one way or another. It means reducing blindness to the level of a mere inconvenience and making it just one more of your everyday characteristics, a characteristic with which you must deal just as you do with how strong you are, how old you are, how smart you are, how personable you are, and how much money you have. These are the goals, and probably none of us ever achieves all of them all of the time. Nevertheless, we are making tremendous progress, and we are farther along the road now than we've ever been. I'm pleased that you wrote me, and I'm especially pleased that you were able to receive training at the Louisiana Center. It is grounded in Federation philosophy, and it is one of the best. You are getting the chance, while you are young, to learn what blindness is really like and what it isn't like. You have the opportunity to profit from the collective experience of all of us, the things we tried that didn't work and those that did. On the foundation of love and organizational structure, which we have established, you can make for yourselves better opportunities than we have ever known, and I pray that you will. The future is in the hands of your generation, and I hope you will dream and work and build wisely and well. Sincerely, and I signed it. That is what I wrote, and there have been a number of subsequent developments. One person, hearing these letters, said, "I can see your point, but don't you think you should try to be a role model?" To which I replied, "I thought that's what I was doing." Then there was the letter I got about a month ago from a person who attended a seminar at the National Center for the Blind last Christmas. She said, in part, "The discussion about the letter from the students at the Louisiana Center for the Blind has stuck with me and helped me in two ways. I no longer feel the deep embarrassment I had been experiencing about being unable to read Braille and having less than perfect travel skills. I remain painfully aware that I could be much more efficient than I am, particularly if I could read and write Braille. But I no longer feel that I am less worthy because of the lack. And by the way, I hope to take care of my deficiencies in that area soon. The discussion also helped me," she continued, "better to appreciate and respect my dad, who was blinded by an on-the-job accident when he was 26. After he became blind, he went to law school, and I have always admired his relatively quick adjustment to blindness. On the other hand, I have always felt somewhat embarrassed that when traveling, he uses a sighted guide the majority of the time. For instance, I was horrified and disbelieving when I heard my dad flew to Alaska by himself to go fishing without his guide dog or a white cane. He has a guide dog, but only used him when he was going to work. I have never seen him use a white cane, although I have just learned that he used one while in his office at work. However, the seminar discussion helped me to understand that everyone's situation differs and that the opportunities available are not uniform. My dad has accomplished a lot. He was an administrative law judge until he retired last month. He is an avid fisherman, and he is as pro-Braille as anybody I've ever met." Now, that's what that seminarian wrote to me, and her letter makes a point. It is simply this: we absolutely must not become so rigid and dogmatic about the means and the precise details of achieving independence that we make ourselves and everybody else around us miserable. Down that road lies bigotry, as well as the loss of any real independence or true normality. Usually, when I go to bed at night, I read myself to sleep with a recorded book. A few months ago, somebody took me to task for that. The person said something to this effect: you should not read recorded books. You should use Braille. After all, the Federation advocates Braille literacy, and if you use tapes and talking books, you decrease the circulation of Braille from the libraries, and you also set a bad example. What kind of statement are you making? What kind of image are you creating? You have an obligation to serve as a role model. I didn't argue with the person. It wouldn't have done any good. Yes, I use Braille. I'm doing it now. And as you know, I find it helpful. More than that, my life would be poorer without it. But Braille is a means. It is a vehicle, not an article of faith or religion. I am conscious of the fact that I have an obligation to be a role model, and I do the best I can to meet the requirements. But the kind of role model I want to be for anybody who cares to see me that way is that of a competent, well-balanced human being, not a caricature. In short, the fact that I don't want to die of thirst doesn't mean that I want to drown. What is independence? I would define it this way. With respect to reading, it means getting the information you want with a minimum amount of inconvenience and expense. That's what I think independence is in reading. For me, that means Braille, but it also means using live readers, recordings, and, despite my limited competence in that area, a certain amount of work with computers. For somebody else, the combination may be different. But any active blind person who lacks skill in Braille will be limited. Not necessarily unable to compete, but definitely limited. As to travel, independence is the ability to go where you want, when you want, without inconvenience to yourself or to others. I'll say it once again. As far as I'm concerned, independence in travel is the ability to go where you want, when you want, without inconvenience to yourself or to others. If you meet all of that definition, you'll do all right. Probably none of us, blind or sighted, ever fully achieves that goal all of the time. And almost all of us achieve at least some of it some of the time. Usually, we're on a continuum. If I couldn't travel by myself without discomfort or great expense, there are times when it would be a real problem. What about the trip I made to Kansas City in May of this year to meet with local Federationists and speak at a JOB seminar? My wife had other things to do, and it would have been inconvenient to take somebody else at that time. I went alone. Did I have any assistance during the trip? Yes, at times, when it was convenient for me and not inconvenient for others. What about the time last month when I was called for jury duty and served on it? It would have been very difficult for a guide to have accompanied me to the jury box or the jury room. So, of course, I went by myself. Does that mean that nobody showed me where the jury box was or gave me other assistance? No, it doesn't mean that. It means that I went where I needed to go without inconvenience to me or to those around me. That's what I call independence in travel. Just as with the sighted, there are times when you, as a blind person, want privacy. Want to go somewhere to see a boyfriend or a girlfriend, for instance, without being accompanied by your daily associates. Want to buy a present for a friend or a loved one, or just feel like following a whim. In such cases, a dog or a cane is helpful. On the other hand, there are times when the assistance of a sighted person is extremely beneficial. Taken by itself, the use or lack of use of a sighted guide has very little, if anything at all, to do with real independence. In fact, the whole notion of independence, not just in mobility, but also in everything else, involves the concept of doing what you want, when you want, and doing it without paying such a heavy price, either monetarily or otherwise, that the thing is hardly worth having once you get it or do it. As I conclude, I want to say this to each member of this organization. Hold your head high in the joy of accomplishment and the pride of independence, but not because of dog or cane or human arm, and not because of your ability to read Braille or use a computer. These are the trappings of independence, not the substance of it. They should be learned and used when needed, but they should be regarded only as means, not ends. Our independence comes from within. A slave can have keen eyesight, excellent mobility, and superb reading skills, and still be a slave. We are achieving freedom and independence in the only way that really counts, in rising self-respect, growing self-confidence, and the will and the ability to make choices. Above all, independence means choices and the power to make those choices stick. We're getting that power, and we intend to have more of it. That's why we have organized. That's why we have the National Federation of the Blind. We know where we're going, and we know how to get there. Let anybody who doubts it put us to the test, and we'll teach them whether we do. My brothers and my sisters, the future is ours. Let us meet it with joy. Let us meet it with hope. And most important of all, let us meet it together in unity.
1: And now, another story from our popular Colonel book series.
2: Writing in the Streets by Ramona Walhoff. Ramona Walhoff lives in Idaho. She is a longtime leader in the National Federation of the Blind, having served both as a state president and a national officer. Her stories have appeared in many previous Colonel books. Here, she writes about raising her children as a young, widowed single mother. I was a widowed single mother with a son in kindergarten and a daughter in second grade. I was proud of my kids, but I didn't get to do as many things with them in school as I would have liked because I had to work. I was working for a rehabilitation agency for the blind, and the job was pretty demanding. Sometimes I brought blind students home with me for dinner and the evening. Sometimes I had activities at work that meant I could not come home at the regular time. Other times there were trips out of town. On the other hand, sometimes I could take my children with me for activities with the adult students. It was important for these students, many of whom were newly blind and needed to understand that they could return to a full and normal life, to associate with blind people who were involved in their communities and doing the things families do. I know that some of the students thoroughly enjoyed talking and playing with my children. So my life was busy, and I was satisfied with it. One day, I received a call from my employer. He asked me to go to a city about 100 miles away to testify in a custody hearing for Tony, another blind parent. I had met this man, but I didn't know him well. He was divorced with four children. He and his former wife had a co-custody arrangement. Each had the children every other weekend and part of the school week. The ex-wife was asking for full custody, saying that Tony's blindness made him less able to care for the children than she was. I wondered how I could help, since I knew these people only a little. My employer explained that the court needed to hear how a single blind parent could cope. I didn't think my methods as a blind mother were that different from what sighted people do, but I certainly could try. I traveled to the location where the hearing was to be held the night before. There was a breakfast meeting scheduled with Tony, his attorney, and two other probable witnesses. We were told that there would be three attorneys, one for Tony, one for his ex-wife, and one for the children. We would not be permitted into the courtroom until we were called to testify. I was not expecting this. I was hoping to hear some of the questions to people before me. Each of us was questioned by Tony's attorney, but he told us he could not predict everything the other attorneys would ask. He just advised us to answer the questions as correctly as we could. I hoped I could help, because I certainly did not want any court to decide that blindness by itself was cause for a parent not to have custody of his, her children. As it turned out, I didn't have long to wait. I was the first to be called. I was asked the standard questions about who I was and my family situation. I was asked if I experienced any special problems because of blindness. I answered that I did not drive, but used other means of transportation. I said I did not expect my children to do most of my reading. It was up to me to help them learn to read. I explained that the year before I had purchased some used first grade reading books to help my daughter gain confidence in reading. She would spell the word she did not know, so I could help her with them. But first grade readers repeat the same word many times, and that helped her realize that she really was learning to read. By the time of this court hearing, Laura had become quite a good second grade reader. Her teacher had never thought she was having problems, but Laura did. I don't now remember all the things we discussed in that hearing, but they were not complicated. Then the attorney for the children began to ask me questions. He asked how I handled discipline. I explained that I tried to be consistent. If I told my children that I would do something, something they liked or something they would not like, I did my best to follow through. He pursued this. I told him I knew that I had to be realistic. Once I told my son I would not let him play outside if he did not clean up his room by the time I came home from work. He said, "You'll forget." I thought about that for a minute, wondering how often I did forget such things. Then I answered, "I could forget, but then I might not. Do you want to take the chance?" He did not take the chance and went immediately and did his assigned chores. It had nothing to do with blindness, I thought. Then I was asked how I supervised my children outside. I explained that much depended on the relationship you have with your children. I said that, of course, I could not watch them every minute, but nobody does that. My daughter wanted to ride her bike all over the neighborhood, and I refused to let her ride in the streets, thinking that she did not yet understand traffic patterns well enough and just wasn't ready. She informed me that her friend Sarah rode her bike in the streets. That didn't change my mind. Laura asked, "Why can Sarah ride her bike in the street, but I can't?" All I could answer was, "Because Sarah's parents make Sarah's rules, and your mom makes your rules." Then the attorney asked, "Could I trust my daughter to follow the rules she was given?" I explained to the court that there were many ways I might find out if she did not. Her brother might let it slip. A friend might mention it. Laura herself might say something that would tip me off. Other parents in the neighborhood might say something. Laura tended not to want to take chances like that. While I didn't believe it was impossible that she would test, I thought it unlikely, and I was quite sure that sooner or later I would be told. My children had learned to take what I said seriously. I told them about the time my son climbed on a ladder to the top of the garage and pulled off some of the shingles. I don't believe he intended to damage the roof of the garage, but when it began to leak, I first wondered whether water was running in under the door. The kids told me it was probably rain coming through the hole in the roof. They weren't being secretive about it. We all got to fix the shingles on the garage roof. I told the court that when my children were very small, they found it a privilege to choose which can of vegetables or fruit we would have for dinner. If my children had not wanted to do that, I would have labeled canned goods in Braille. Since they regarded choosing as a privilege, I didn't take the time to label. I gave some other examples, but I think what I said about riding the bike was the turning point. The attorney for the mother had no questions for me. No other witnesses were called. I was concerned about that, but Tony's attorney thought Tony had won what he wanted, continued co-custody of his children. He turned out to be right. I thought about that testimony and raising children. I hadn't taken the time to read lots of books about child rearing. I hadn't had a lot of time, and there were not as many available in Braille and on tape as there are now. I hadn't had the time to socialize with other mothers as much as I might have, because my husband died when my son was 4 months old. and I had been working ever since. I just did what seemed reasonable. There are things I would do differently now, but I tried to keep my cool and talk with my children about what they were thinking as much as I could. I often thought I missed much of the information about what happened at school because I came home every afternoon at least 2 hours after school was dismissed. By that time, the news from school was old for little children. I went to some school programs, but not all of them. I did the best I could. Perhaps I did not have the time to enjoy my children as I might have, but we had some very good times. That is one of the reasons I am so glad now to have grandchildren. My big job with them is to enjoy them, and I do. When Laura was 11 or 12, she was permitted to ride her bike on streets that were not too busy. She was as tall as I was. We bought a tandem bike and used it for recreation and to run errands. By riding behind my daughter, I became very aware of exactly how good her judgment was about traffic and street patterns. I arranged a special order to have brakes both in front and back of the tandem. I also had the dealer put the gears on the back handlebar instead of in front. The time came when that was not an asset, but at first I thought it would be better for me to have good control. I was quite a bit heavier than my daughter was, so I taught her to put her feet on the pedals while I pushed off to start the bike. This is not the recommended way, but it seemed wise for us. Usually the heavier person rides the front of a tandem bike. I wondered if Laura was too young, but we both enjoyed it, and we skinned our knees only once. Not too bad a record for as much as we rode that bike. I was so cautious that my son preferred to ride on his single bike while Laura and I rode the tandem. I didn't argue about it. One summer, we joined a swimming pool so that both children could swim as often as they liked while I was at work. They rode their bikes to get there and home again. Only one of the streets between the house where they stayed and the pool was heavily traveled, and they were instructed to ride on the sidewalk along it. By this time, Chris and Laura were in the fourth and sixth grades. They stayed with a neighbor during the day while I was at work, but they were old enough to have a little independence. My judgment was that they were responsible enough to ride in the streets, and that the desire to swim was enough that they would not jeopardize it. The neighbor they stayed with had several children of her own, and they were most happy to report on anything that occurred in the neighborhood. One always has to consider accuracy of such reports, but they can be useful if considered together with other information. All this came about little by little and felt right. Much depends on the individual children, but more depends on the relationship between them and adults, especially their parents. Did I make mistakes? Of course I did. Still, I am proud of my children. Both are college graduates, have wonderful spouses, own their own homes, are working in responsible employment, and are paying their own bills. I now have more flexible time than they do, even though I lead a busy life. When to permit children to ride their bikes in the streets is a judgment call for every family. That is probably something I wouldn't change if I had to do it all over again. I think I understand better now why my testimony in that custody case seemed to have made the difference. My message was that blindness isn't nearly as important in child rearing as communication, relationships, and honesty. I must have succeeded in getting that across to the court, and I haven't changed my mind. My experience in the National Federation of the Blind has made it possible for me and my children to regard blindness as a characteristic, not to be forgotten or disregarded, but not to be a roadblock or a distraction from other things either. Blindness is only one of my characteristics, and I hope not the only interesting one. Once the tandem was equipped the way we needed it, we never thought about it. We just thought about where we were going and why.
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5: Hello, and welcome to the Nation's Blind Podcast. I'm Melissa Riccobono, and I am here with... Anil Lewis, and I'm proud to be here with Melissa Riccobono.
6: Oh, well, I'm proud to be here with Anil Lewis. So
5: Melissa, I just got back from the NFB of Colorado convention, and of course, people love the Nations Blind podcast.
6: Well, yay. I'm glad they're listening.
5: Primarily because you were there. And I tell people, I said, you know, I enjoy doing this podcast with Melissa, but I'm just going to tell you guys, for Melissa, it's an addiction. This is what Melissa lives for. You have a very strong fan base there.
6: Oh, well, thank you to my, should I embarrass my children? Yeah, let's go for it. Thanks to my peeps in Colorado for being fans and for listening to the podcast.
5: Yeah, that's not embarrassing.
6: We always joke that, you know, the microphone will have to be pulled from my hand. I'm not going to voluntarily let it go.
5: No one's going to have you let it go.
6: Oh, well, that's
5: good. I'm sure that, you know, if they even tried, you would advocate for something else.
6: I see what you did there.
5: I tried. It was
6: weird. We're going to talk about advocacy, aren't we?
5: Yes. We're going to talk about advocacy and get past that weak segue. Yes.
6: So what are we advocating for today, Anil? Or what are we talking about advocacy about?
5: Well, we're talking about how the Federation advocates in this current climate. And I think, and this is one thing I reiterated when I was in Colorado as well. Things go so well for the Federation, but I think sometimes we get so focused on the wonderful successes that we have that we don't continue to remember that to our core, we're a grassroots organization. Mm-hmm. And even in the face of all this uncertainty and people, you know, being kind of afraid of what's going to happen next, I mean, this is when we're at our best. So looking at what we're confronting around the different changes in government and the reduction in force and the reduction of money and the services that are being provided that we know are essential for our success in this world. This is where we earn our bread and butter. This is where we steel sharpens steel on this one. So we're going to be talking about that. We have some really wonderful guests to help us talk about this effort. We have Leah Campbell from Oklahoma, a growing wonderful friend of mine through our Kenneth Jernigan Leadership and Service Program and some other activities we've had an opportunity to participate in. And we have Nathaniel Wales. You're Connecticut, right? Nathaniel, do you keep moving around?
7: Yes. Okay, we've been in Connecticut for, oh goodness, almost 18, almost 19 years when my wife got into law school here and we ended up settling here. And I found a great job doing civil engineering work for the federal government.
5: Well, cool. So in the context of what we're discussing, we'll let you guys introduce yourselves, if that's okay.
6: Yeah, let's start with ladies first. How about you, Leah? Go ahead and introduce yourself and just a little bit about who you are. And maybe just, I mean, you've been advocating for a long time, but maybe just a slight introduction about the advocacy that you've done in and around the NFB and for other organizations or things that are near and dear to your heart.
8: Thank you again for inviting me to be here. My name is Leah Campbell. I live in Oklahoma, where I serve as the first vice president and legislative director for the Oklahoma affiliate. I'm also a ABLE National Resource Center ambassador and a chapter advocacy coordinator for the United Spinal Association for people with mobility disabilities, where I advocate for wheelchair users. I also advocate for rare disease with the Every Life Foundation for Rare Diseases because I was diagnosed with a rare autoimmune condition, and that is how I became blind. So just to kind of tie that together, began losing my vision when I was 10 and was totally blind by the time I was 12. I was misdiagnosed with a disorder and treated for it. And one of those treatments actually paralyzed me as a quadriplegic, which is how I became to advocate for wheelchair users as well. Fast forward quite a few years, I'd gotten paralyzed after college. It also took my sensation of touch. So made trying to live as a blind person quite difficult. But in 2019, I went to People with Disability Awareness Day, shared my story with legislators at the Capitol. Shortly after that, I came to the NFB searching for ways to access things for a blind person, but one who could not use sensation of touch or braille. And I also spoke to my legislators about the inaccessibility of absentee voting in Oklahoma, which they introduced as a bill, and Oklahoma House Bill 1711 was signed into law in May of 22, giving blind and low vision Oklahomans the ability to vote electronically by electronic ballot delivery system. So that was really my first huge win. And in January of 21, I participated in my first Washington seminar virtually in my first Rare Disease Week on Capitol Hill with the Every Life Foundation, and have been doing that ever since.
6: Got it. And Nathaniel, how about you?
7: So, as you know, I live in Connecticut, moved here from California, was actually born in Wisconsin.
6: Really?
7: I've been, yes.
6: I had no idea.
7: Yeah.
6: It's really awesome.
7: Born in Madison, but we moved out to California when I was nine. I've been blind for my whole life. Low vision is the term I might have used for myself growing up, but always needed, accommodations and the need for appropriate skills training in school. Got met the National Federation of the Blind, my family and I did when I was in high school through our Parents of Blind Children division. Went to college, studied civil and environmental engineering, got some good adjustment to blindness training at one of our centers run by members of the National Federation of the Blind, what we would now call a Structured Discovery Training Center. And then started my career in California and then moved here to the East Coast, working in civil engineering and planning large infrastructure for either the state or federal government. And I serve as first vice president also of our Connecticut affiliate, very involved with our board on legislative advocacy here in Connecticut, advocacy with our Agency for the Blind, which went through a little bit of uncertainty a few years ago. And I think we actually came out stronger as a result of it, and have a really solid director, and continue our advocacy in Washington, D.C., and making sure that Connecticut can pull its part for the blind and disabled.
5: We were also hoping that Lindsay Kerr was going to be able to join us, but unfortunately she wasn't. But we were able to get some pre-recorded information from her. So let's let Lindsay introduce herself.
9: Yeah. So hi, everyone. My name is Lindsay Kerr, and I live in California. And then as it relates to advocacy, my journey really started when I started college over 10 years ago, when my college didn't have an audible signal in a place where they should have, as there was no parallel traffic. So there was really no non-visual way to cross a particular intersection. And thanks to a petition, I was able to get that done. My advocacy journey has continued with work with the National Federation of the Blind, whether that be attending Washington seminar, or even I was one of the 250 or so people that attended the rally for rideshare in San Francisco in October of last year. I'm also a teacher of the visually impaired. I'm in my first year. And so this particular area holds a special place in my heart, not only as someone who is blind, but also I work with the next generation of students. And so I see the issue that this could hold for them, because it could mean that I may not be able to come into their classrooms and give them that proper instruction, but also it could mean that they're not going to get the literature that they need in order to continue their education through the different library services, et cetera. And then it expands to our older populations that may be losing their vision later in life because they don't have the services that they need, especially having such a life-altering circumstance happen to them.
5: That's our panel. So just to be specific around what we're discussing today, we're going to be talking about the mass layoffs. These are announcements that happened in the past month. The mass layoffs with the Department of Education, the Medicare telehealth benefits expiring, and the reintroduction, thank goodness, of our Medical Device Accessibility Act.
6: Definitely. But before we get into all that, I think I'm being told we should pause for a message. So should we pause there, Anil, and and then come back to it in just a minute?
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6: All right. So here we are back and we are talking about advocacy. And as Anil said, the Medicare

0: maybe lost their sight or are losing their sight, if they can't get the training or the technology or the things that they need to live independently, they're going to go into nursing homes. And yeah, that's going to cost the taxpayers many, many more dollars than if they were able to get proper training.
1: It's also going to impact our blind vendors program too. So, mm-hmm, you know, all of those services that we receive from these are going to be impacted. And the really frustrating part about it is this is just another example of how we as an organization have advocated to make sure that these services exist so that we can become competitive participating members of society rather than beneficiaries of the public goodwill. So the reduction in all these spaces really ends up creating more of a burden on society overall by prohibiting us from, you know, gaining the skills and the training for us to be participating members. So mm-hmm, it's very frustrating.
0: Yeah, it definitely is. I mean, as a parent of kids that are receiving special education in school, not just even for blindness, but for some other very recently diagnosed disabilities, it's very scary. And one who is now college age and has just applied for some rehab services, and we have no idea where that's going to go or how that's going to be impacted by these things. And probably right now, the answer, the letter that might come to our mailbox pretty soon, I'm guessing, is yes, you qualify. We don't really know what it's going to look like and when you're going to be able to get services, but here you go.
1: We could talk about it all day, but we do have some people here that maybe they have some thoughts.
0: We do. So, I mean, it'd be great to get their thoughts on the Department of Education. Should we start with the Department of Education?
1: Makes sense to me.
0: All right. Nathaniel, I think you were trying to maybe jump in. Do you have some thoughts about that?
2: I have a number of thoughts. You know, I describe myself and the wonderful educational opportunities that I've had and the career that I have, the career that my wife as a blind woman has had. And I look at those opportunities that were built over decades. Special education, access to a good education, a true, free, and appropriate public education, you know, learning Braille, cane travel, getting good rehabilitation services. All of those things are things that have contributed to us living the lives we want. And then just like you look at your kids, Melissa, I look at my son and think of his older brother who was up in heaven. They both had their own, our son has, and our older son had very different disabilities, things that we as parents with a disability, with one sort of disability, have had to learn more about. I have a little bit more empathy for her parents of blind children, but it's very frustrating and it's very scary to know that the opportunities that our son, who just turned 5, you know, is a child with he was on the autism spectrum, could very well be fewer. We're going to have to fight much harder for them, his rights, his opportunities, and his dignity as a person are under real attack by this. You know, there are several million children in this country that this impacts. Yeah, it's very scary, and it calls for all of us. Every time I forward out a legislative alert, every time that I call my congressman, his office in D.C., and encourage my fellow members to do so, you know, I'm fighting for the people right behind me and for my own son.
1: Yeah,
0: absolutely. Very well said. How about you, Leah?
3: Oh, yeah. I grew up in a very, you know, somewhat rural town in Southwest Oklahoma, and went through public school. I lost my vision. It wasn't until I was 10. So I had that special education and the IEP and able to stay in school. And that just enabled me to be able to graduate successfully as salutatorian and go on to college. And just what it's going to take away from, you know, students and older blind Americans, like you were talking about, and think about them possibly ending up in nursing homes because of not being able to live on their own and support themselves.
0: Yeah.
1: We're really curious, you know, with the basic elimination of ulcers, a couple of questions that have been posed to our members are, you know, should education return to the states? If so, why not? Or how can we including our members, advocate for the reversal of the

0: mass layoffs within Ulster's.
1: So should we maybe see what Lindsay has to say about some of these things first, and then we can respond to what she has to say?
2: I don't think it should return to the states, and here's why. We have some states that are smaller, meaning that they have less funding, or we have some states that are larger that may have more funding, and so the quality wouldn't be as good as it is with it being in the federal government. Now, it's not perfect, but it's better than it could be just being in the states.
1: Okay, that's a great point. Nathaniel, do you have another point about that?
3: A couple of points, if I may.
1: Of course.
3: You know, first, Lindsay is exactly correct that returning education, I don't even know what people mean when they say return education to the to the state, because the education of children who are blind, I learned Braille in California and in Louisiana. It was the same code. Lindsay teaches the same code as kids in Connecticut or Maryland are being taught. The education that blind and other disabled children need doesn't change no matter what state, and I suppose we could even say no matter what developed country you live in. So it makes sense that the standards and the quality standards and what is quality, what is less than quality, is not something that is going to be dependent upon your state government. It makes a lot more sense for that to be set at a national level because it doesn't really change based upon where you live. The other thought is oversight. Who is going to enforce quality standards, and who's going to enforce proper financial management? When I wanted to go to a structured discovery training center 30 years ago, when I was getting ready to go to college out in California, the California rehab system did not want to send me to an out-of-state program. And they said, oh, it cost $3,500 a month. That was the tuition, but we can get you that same training in-state, in the Bay Area, taught by state employees at a center that had dorms and even had a cafeteria that served three squares a day for $1,500 a month versus $3,500 at a nonprofit training center in North Central Louisiana. And that seemed odd to me, but actually I never even got to ask the question because they played some games with how they implemented the policy, and my parents, and credit goes to both of my parents, but this one goes especially to my dad, actually called them out and said, you wrote this policy for Nathaniel, and that's not right, because he asked, and he called them out, called their bluff. But that didn't do anything for the next person after me, because now they had the policy in place. And it was like trying to go to college out of state, right? Or go to a private versus a public university. But people who looked at this objectively said, wait a minute, how does this add up? Joanne Wilson could not run the Louisiana Center for the Blind without charging $3,500 a month in tuition. And yet this state center in the Bay Area with state employees, with state pensions, and nothing wrong with government employees. I am one. But that's not cheap. She's like, this doesn't seem to add up. And so, or maybe she thought she was doing something wrong. And so she called the Department of Education in Washington, D.C. and said, I don't get this. How is this happening? They're like, these numbers don't seem to add up to us either. And they called California Rehab and said, you know, we're not understanding this. We want to audit your books. And rather than present their books for auditing, they changed the policy and it went away. And that's why people like Lindsay now, you know, can go, if she wanted to, a structured discovery training center. Why many people after me were able to go, my wife, other wonderful TVIs like, you know, Rosie and Marco Carranza, Priscilla Young, who works with blind seniors and is a master cane travel teacher. And why did that happen? Because there was federal oversight to make sure that federal funds were not being controlled by the state and at the whim and goofy accounting to benefit their coworkers, but rather was being used primarily for the benefit of blind and disabled consumers.
1: What a story.
3: Yeah.
1: Leah, how about you? What are your thoughts?
4: Well, I agree with everyone here that no, it shouldn't. And I have a concern that what would happen in the interim if it does shift to the states, that all these people on the federal level already know how to manage and disperse money and things of that nature, and who's going to fall through the cracks in between, and would there be any safety mechanisms? And there's a huge learning curve that would be there.
1: Definitely. And then who, I mean, as Nathaniel said, who are the people that say no if things are not being run correctly? And where does the money, would there even be federal money? Which then, as Lindsay said, that goes to a really huge disparity, because mm-hmm. some states with lower taxes or lower income or whatever else would have potentially much less funding, and states that had more, or if you were a richer family that happened to have more means, then your child would get something, where a child who has less means, and I'm not saying that doesn't still happen, but the whole purpose of education and public, free, appropriate public education is to help that happen much less. And yeah. So.
0: And the reality is all education is so local. Really?
1: Yes. You think?
0: To really double down on what Nathaniel was saying, so many school districts, you know, if you live in a very affluent district, then they can supplement whatever federal funding to provide a whole different level of education. So I think that the strength of having it on a national level is it at least, and I hate saying this, but in so many instances, that's what's so important. It creates a floor where no one can be provided less than what mm-hmm. really is essential. And I think that's important. And also the consistency of the way that it's implemented across the country to at least provide that minimum standard, that free and appropriate public education mm-hmm. is so important too. If we didn't have that federal oversight, Nathaniel's absolutely right. It would be just a mixed bag of education being provided to blind students across the country.
1: Right.
0: And services to blind adults.
1: So we've had a great discussion so far. And, you know, in the NFB, we're always solution focused as much as we can, right? There's always hope, or we always try to be hopeful. So what can our members do? How can we advocate? Leah, do you have thoughts about that?
4: Sure. I've got a couple of things I think on that. One thing for the members, that in this instance, since the Health, Education, Labor, and Pension Committee, they're looking at doing the reduction, is so important, and they kind of hold the power, that we can reach out to those senators that are on there. Oklahoma senator is one of them. We can also contact our representatives in our local districts, you know, in Washington when they're there, and we can always call the offices. We can send emails. Sometimes when you don't feel like you're not being heard, you can always schedule a meeting with them and explain things to them on what you experience.
1: And it is the story. Stories are very powerful. Nathaniel, yeah. How about you?
3: I completely agree with Leah. Our U.S. senators are in the minority party here in Connecticut, so maybe our advocacy with them will look a little different. But still, our voices matter. Wherever you live, our senators and representatives need to know how important this is, and that this is a priority, especially, and we deal with this in the NFB. There are so many problems and challenges out there. We've got to prioritize. We've got to make sure that we keep all of us, no matter where we live, whether we're, you know, red or blue or purple or whatever, we keep advocating, we keep calling, we keep sending emails, we keep making appointments and telling our stories and letting our friends in Congress know that we want them to do this and that we will have their back. And we have information and stories that they need to hear. I'll say I called my congressman's office in D.C. the other day about this, trying to schedule a meeting. And they told me how to do it, but they also asked for my information. And she must have pulled me up in the office's database, because she's like, yep, I see your letter to the aide. Congressman Hines completely supports this. David sent me a reply by email with a letter that he had signed on to. Your congressman, no matter which side of the aisle they sit on, a good office will track this stuff, and you will have a track record with them as an advocate. And keep that up, and keep encouraging your fellow members, your fellow chapter members, your fellow at-large members, people at your state convention. Keep writing these letters. Keep putting the pressure on, and if it can be helpful, go to DC.
1: Absolutely. What does Lindsay have to say about all these this topic?
2: I think the first way they can do it, as I have done, and I think this is how I ended up on this particular podcast episode, is just continually emailing their congressional members from the releases that come out through our different listservs through the national office, but also, you know, letting their friends and family know how these things are impacting them so that your friends and family can help in that advocacy. Because if your friends and family don't understand how you're being impacted, that change can't happen. And, you know, more congressional members and, you know, legislators don't understand how we're being impacted, especially with us being such a small population in the grand scheme of such a larger population that, you know, we're the side of the communities like they're the minority and we're just the ones being impacted.
0: Yeah, Lindsay makes some really good points there. I think as members of the Federation, that's our biggest strength. I often tell people the reason we're so successful as a membership organization is because our members are so involved and engaged, and we are really quick to make sure we tell society how we feel about these issues, whether it be our friends and family or members of Congress. We really take our responsibility to be proactive in correcting any, you know, social ills that we identify. So I think that point is very well taken.
1: Definitely. So now we come to Medicare. And as of October 1st, the telehealth benefits have expired. And this would mean that, or does mean that, beneficiaries will be required to travel to a medical facility in order to receive regular diagnostic care that could have been administered virtually.
2: You know, I think telehealth should continue. It's opened more doors for many who, you know, didn't get access to medical care prior to the pandemic. And I mean, I don't know if you've seen this through social media. I recently discovered it and I thought it was really interesting. You know, medical care for telehealth isn't even, you know, just your typical seeing the doctor and that sort of thing, but even dentistry has gone to telehealth, where there are mobile dentists that will come into your home or even come into nursing homes to get that proper care. And so because of the pandemic, we've opened more doors to medical care that we didn't have prior to. And so, you know, having telehealth has opened the doors that we didn't expect to have it open.
1: Nathaniel, do you have anything else to add?
3: It's opened up new doors. It's opened them up not only for patients, especially patients for whom it is very hard or expensive to travel. You know, even if they're in a small state, transportation is always a challenge, and sometimes it's necessary, but there's a lot of times that it's not. But it's not only good for patients, but it's also good, honestly, for doctors and other medical professionals who want to be able to provide care without having to sit in an office and be exposed to germs and pathogens and things like that. This is good for the providers as well, but it's particularly important for blind and disabled patients.
1: I agree. And I would say, I didn't think I had anything else to add, but I do, because I have chronic fatigue syndrome and I was finally able to find true help through the Cleveland Clinic. And the first time I had to go to the Cleveland Clinic, that was 3 years ago. From that time forward, I've been able to do telehealth. Now, I'm very lucky. I have private insurance, and so I'm able to use that telehealth. But otherwise, I would either need to decide that I'm on a good trajectory, I don't really need to see my chronic fatigue doctor anymore, or I'd have to be hopping on a plane every for a while. It was 3 months. Now it's 6 months, but still an actual trip to Cleveland. I don't think I would want to do that when right now I can just get dressed one morning, Zoom with my doctor for about 15, 20 minutes, make sure everything's going well, ask any questions that I have, and then be cleared for another 6 months or have medications adjusted or whatever else. So it's obviously very, very important.
0: My whole piece around this is really the fact that it's not just around disability. I think telehealth just makes sense. For me, the biggest thing is the logistical concern. Right now, in order to actually go see a doctor in their offices, there's at a minimum, sometimes a 4 month wait just to get there. And the thing that really frustrated me before telehealth was you get up, you go to the doctor, you'd have to wait in the waiting room for like an hour, then you go see them for 15 minutes and then you're back again. So I think that telehealth just makes sense, period. So I don't know why we would want to stop this since it's so progressive. The other piece is now, with everything that's going on, really, I think it started in COVID, especially. I know me seeking professional help with some counseling and dealing with the emotional stress and some other things. I mean, the convenience of being able to do that in a telehealth environment was just, I mean, that was the deal breaker for me. If I would have had to do anything more than just set up that opportunity to really speak with and engage with the counselor, I don't know whether I would have done that or not. And I think we are going to be doing a podcast on mental health. And that's just a key component for me.
1: So, I mean, the good news about this one is that there is a bill and it has been introduced and it does have bipartisan support to make sure that these benefits won't just stop. And I believe that it's to make those benefits, these benefits, permanent. So I'm guessing as far as advocacy goes, making sure that people know about that bill and that our members are on top of that and talk to their legislators about that and just kind of follow it as it makes its journey from being just a bill, only a bill sitting on Capitol Hill, to becoming hopefully a law. All right. Speaking of laws and bills, the Medical Device Non-Visual Accessibility Act has been reintroduced in the U.S. House of Representatives. Yay! Anil, do you want to talk a little bit about what this legislation will do?
0: Sure. The Medical Device Non-Visual Accessibility Act is a piece of legislation that ensures medical devices are manufactured with non-visual access. And this is really key. This is work that we've been doing with some of the manufacturers, but we recognize that without legislation, we're probably not going to make as much of an impact as possible, because we can make the argument about the return on investment and that kind of thing, but still companies, they research and develop in the same rhythm. So unless we're able to get them to understand the business efficacy of it, then sometimes the regulation is going to be required in order for them to make that particular move. And it's very interesting that a lot of the technology today is being built with a lot of digital interfaces already. So if they at least put some attention toward accessibility, it'd be a less harder thing to meet than I think they expect. So we're hoping that this piece of legislation not only hopes to educate the manufacturers, but also for those who refuse to be educated, will require them to do what we know is the right thing to do.
1: Yeah, absolutely. I'm a CPAP user, and I just got a brand new little tiny travel sized CPAP. And it was pretty cool because I could actually go in there and change some settings myself. Of course, I talked to my doctor to figure out what settings I needed to change. And that was nice, except that the app, that part of the app, everything else was fine, but that particular part of the app, I actually had to have my 18-year-old help me with because it was not accessible. And if they ever change their apps, again, right now, I'm able to see my events per hour, see how many hours I slept and used my machine, see how my mask was sealed throughout the night. All these are really, really important. But if they ever change the app, it could just not exist anymore, that I wouldn't be able to have access to any of that data. And of course, somebody that doesn't have a smartphone or somebody that's not very technology savvy, they're not going to be able to get that data in the same way that I'm able to access it and use it and help it for making decisions for my health and talking to my doctor when things don't seem right or there's numbers that just aren't making sense to me. So Nathaniel, do you have anything to add about this bill?
3: You know, this is one, you know, as a parent, working with baby monitors, you know, when our kids were little, you know, thinking about parents who need accessibility because their child has a different disability or a rare disease. And look, this is something that may not affect me today, but diabetes runs in my family. I'm fortunately in very good health, but, you know, I am mindful that having access to blood glucose monitoring and everything that I see my dad do, my dad is a type 2 diabetic, you know, that is something that very well may be something that I'm going to need at some point for myself, for my wife, and it is something that certainly has been for my kids as a parent.
1: Leah, how about you?
4: The only things, I can see where this can really work, you know, with people doing home dialysis, even like subcutaneous IVIG in my community, just doing some of those things at home rather than having to go to infusion centers just takes a lot off of people. And then just the fact, I mean, if we do get telehealth back, just being able to report your weight, your blood pressure, and, you know, your temperature accurately and being able to monitor those things is so important to just maintaining good health. And so I just think it would also be great because as wheelchairs are considered as medical devices, for me being blind and a wheelchair user, I think it would be great if I could have a wheelchair that would actually have auditory output and I knew what things I was adjusting and things of that nature.
1: Oh, or like your if it's an electric wheelchair, I bet your battery knowing what the level is, I'm guessing would be really helpful. I never even thought about that.
4: How far you can go and get back.
1: Right. Yeah. I never even thought about that. But yeah, that makes a ton of sense. Absolutely.
0: So then I'd like to add really interesting from transitioning from the previous topic. Telehealth is greatly complemented with the accessible medical devices. Leah talked about, you know, being able to do blood pressure and weight. You know, I have these products and they weren't necessarily designed to be accessible, but my scale, my glucose monitor, my blood pressure, they all work through an app on my phone and that information is accessible to me. And not only that, the apps themselves, most of them kind of communicate through the iPhone health app, which then I can actually allow my doctor to have access to. So it makes that process even more seamless. So, you know, normally when you go into a physical space to see the doctor, they put you on the scale, they weigh you, they take you in the back to take your blood pressure. For me as a diabetic, they may prick my finger to take a glucose. And, you know, I don't need to be physically present for them to do that. I have the tools here as long as they're accessible and then I can get that information and I can also consciously share that information with my doctor. This again, is just a win-win.
1: It is. And knowledge is power, right? Mm-hmm. I mean, say what you want about the scale. And there's a lot of people that will say, don't weigh yourself every day and this and that. And that makes sense. But I do think that in general, knowing what your weight is kind of from week to week or even every couple
0: changes
1: weeks.
0: Your behavior.
1: That's powerful. It does. It does. Or, I mean, at least for me, like I'm a little higher than I want to be, but I'm holding very steady. So at least I was like, okay, I may be a little bit higher, but at least I'm not gaining more. If I really start gaining more, then I really, really need to kick it up another notch. But right now, even if I'm not super happy where I am, at least I'm really stable. And in general, I'm doing pretty well. And so, you know, maybe it's not as big a deal. But anyway, I just think that knowledge is so powerful. And that's why we need this type of bill to pass. So any final thoughts, Anil, on advocacy or any of these topics or anything else that you want to share with our listeners and our members?
0: I'd like to see if our guests have any final comments, because I always have final comments.
1: Oh, but, okay. All right. Who do you want to start with this time?
0: I had to start with my buddy, Leah.
1: Okay, start with your buddy, Leah.
0: Yeah, because I'm a Southern gentleman, you know, ladies first, all that. Chivalry is not dead. It's just, you know.
1: Is it dormant once in a while?
0: No, it's not even dormant. It's on life support, but we're going to revive it. Yeah, dear. It's going to be fine.
1: Okay, good. You're gonna revive it all by yourself.
0: I'm leading the charge, and okay, I'm sure Nathaniel's going to help me.
1: Okay, excellent. Go ahead, Leah.
4: All right. Well, I think when it comes to advocacy, I would just really like to encourage people to just be willing to share your story. You don't have to know the particulars of the legislation or the bills. Just being there to be vulnerable and share your experiences and how things have impacted you is really powerful and what the legislators want and need to hear. They're in Washington. They don't know how it affects us, especially as blind people or paralyzed people or anything in a small minority, because they don't experience it. So how are they going to do it if we don't tell them? And if for people are getting nervous and things with going into speaking, just remember that you are the expert on your story, and that's it. They don't know. And, you know, whatever you tell them, they're there to listen.
0: Well said. How about you, Nathaniel?
3: In addition to everything that Leah said, which was absolutely spot on. Look, I'm a numbers guy, right? I'm an engineer. I look at, you know, what the standards are and how much something might cost. And somebody might say, well, you know, a standard is too expensive, whether it's the standard, a national standard for teaching Braille to our kids, or a national standard for accessibility of medical devices, or a standard of what we're going to pay for with telehealth benefits. But ultimately, having all of those standards in place and having oversight over them is the most effective way, no matter what space you're in, to help people live the lives that that they want. Having those standards sets expectations for cost and make sure that money is spent wisely. We do need money spent, but there are ways wisely and with good oversight.
0: Agreed. So let's hear final thoughts from Lindsay.
2: I think it's important that we get the younger generation helping in that advocacy journey so that they understand that although they may not be of voting age, they still have the ability to have that voice. And I think it really will help build their skill sets as they exit the high school and go into the either employment space or even college space, so that they have the tools they need to advocate to their employers for accessibility, or even to their college disability service offices to advocate for accessibility.
1: That's a really good thought. One of my earliest memories actually is sitting on my mom's lap as she called Jim Sensenbrenner, who was a senator, representative, I don't think he was a senator, representative in Wisconsin, talking about why the free matter for the blind mailing should continue and how if it didn't, it would really impact my sister and her schooling and, you know, having to pay for the books that she needed and also impact me as I was growing up. And so, yes, younger people definitely do need to see that and they are watching. So that's a really good point.
0: Yeah, and I echo that because I think that we get to a place where we become victims of our own success, and the young people have to recognize that we had to fight hard to get here, and yes, they're going to have to continue to fight hard to keep it. But what Leah was saying early on also is very important with respect to recognizing that we have expertise through our lived experience that should be valued. Overall, these topics are so interesting to me that as we as an organization continue to fight, you know, to be fully participating, contributing members of society, these particular decisions are trying to relegate us back to the existence of beneficiaries of the public goodwill. So why would we want to spend less money to end up costing the government more money? It's just counterintuitive to me. The Office of Special Education and Rehabilitation Services just make sure that people with disabilities can access the same services that are provided to everyone else in the ways that we need them. So, you know, in the regular education environment, students get print books. We want to make sure that in that regular education environment, blind students get Braille books. It's really fairly common sense. But I think that what happens is not enough of the policymakers really have real engagement with individuals with our lived experience. So again, that's why our advocacy is so important. Our advocacy is not going, you know, stomping, protesting. When it comes to that, absolutely, we have teeth to do that. But our advocacy is about relationship building. And I love the way that our members really develop relationships with policymakers so that they gain a degree of respect that those policymakers can recognize that the services that we need are going to be cost effective for society. And even more so as we advocate for accessibility of medical equipment and telehealth, those are services that benefit beyond just people with disabilities. Those are services that benefit everybody. I mean, everybody can benefit from more accessible devices. Everyone can benefit from easier access to telehealth services. So again, that's a demonstration of our desire to be proactive, contributing members of society, not just beneficiaries of the public goodwill.
1: Yeah, so, so true. And I mean, that is anything that walks you through how to set it up or gives you that feedback. I think more and more as I watch my own mom aging and I see things that maybe she struggles with and see how it helps her, if there's actual instructions that she's able to listen to and kind of, you know, she can see, so she can look at it at the same time. But I think that's really, really important. And so I love that idea. And I love that we're really trying to make it better for everybody. So,
0: and we'll provide some links to some information in our show notes. And we are looking to hear your stories, your lived experience. If we can help amplify or echo what you're out there communicating to others, let us do that collaboratively and work together, because it's through that collective action of the National Federation of the Blind that we can assure that blind people can live the lives we want. And that life we want is, again, to be contributing members of society. So until next time, remember, you can live the life that you want.
1: Blindness is not what holds you back.
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7: National Federation of the Blind denounces devastating job cuts within the Office of Special Education and Rehabilitative Services. From the editor, the following statement was released by the National Federation of the Blind on October 14, 2025. Multiple news outlets report that most federal employees within the Office of Special Education and Rehabilitative Services, OSERS, received reduction in force, RIF, notices on Friday, October 10. The RIF is scheduled to take effect on December 9, 2025. If not reversed, this action will severely undermine the Department of Education's ability to carry out its legal responsibilities under the Individuals with Disabilities Education Act, IDEA, the Rehabilitation Act of 1973, and the Randolph-Shepard Act. These laws, fact sheet, available at nfb.org/monitor-links, ensure that blind children receive Braille and other essential educational services, that blind adults receive the training necessary for competitive employment, and that blind entrepreneurs have opportunities to operate businesses on federal properties. While the National Federation of the Blind, the nation's transformative advocacy and membership organization of blind people, has been breaking down barriers in education and employment, this action by the Department of Education threatens to rebuild those very barriers by eliminating the positions responsible for enforcing crucial disability rights laws. The consequences will be devastating. Fewer blind students learning Braille and accessible technology, fewer blind adults receiving mobility and employment training, and fewer business opportunities for blind entrepreneurs. Furthermore, loss of institutional knowledge will be a significant disadvantage to the commitments our nation has made to those programs and citizens with disabilities. These cuts will set back decades of progress toward equality and independence for blind Americans. In a letter to Secretary of Education McMahon, dated March 25, 2025, full text available at nfb.org/monitor-links, we sounded multiple alarms about how cuts made to Department of Education programs would have a devastating impact on blind Americans. This latest action by the department only deepens the concerns we put forth in that letter. The National Federation of the Blind calls upon the Department of Education to immediately rescind this reduction in force.
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7: Lawrence Muzzy Marcelino, a fantastic NFB mentor by Pat Munson. There is a photo on the page, the caption, Muzzy Marcelino. From the editor, Pat Munson and her husband, Jack, are now active members of the NFB of New Mexico, but for years she was a leader of the NFB of California. She currently edits the newsletter of the NFB Seniors Division. The following loving recollection of Muzzy Marcelino is reprinted from the winter-spring 2012 edition of that publication. Muzzy was a contemporary of NFB founder Jacobus Tenbrook and Newell Perry's student at the California School for the Blind. Here is Pat's evocation of one of the early NFB giants. One of the speakers at the 2011 NFB convention mentioned Muzzy and his work. He was always working for the Federation and helping blind persons live its philosophy. I first met Muzzy at the 1971 NFB convention. Everywhere I went, I encountered Muzzy. He was quietly assisting a blind person to get somewhere or to help with a meeting. Dr. Tenbrook had died 3 years prior to my meeting Muzzy. Muzzy was filling in the gaps, but I did not understand that at the time. I then did not see Muzz for some time, my loss, but I did not think I needed too much help. You know how young folks are, be they blind or sighted, they know everything, or so they think. In the late 1970s, Muzz called me and asked me to take over the editing of a newsletter. I argued that I knew nothing about writing and editing. I was simply an English teacher. He acted as if he had not heard a word I said. He said he would pick me up at my job and that we would take the bus to the Berkeley Hills, where Mrs. Tenbrook would teach me all I needed to know. You did not tell Muzzy no, so I followed him from the bus stop, up the hill, and up a million stairs, and up some more, to reach the Tenbrook home. We were up in the steep hills, where stairs were used for sidewalks in places because the terrain was too steep. I figured if he could travel this place, I could do it in my high heels, but I was very nervous I would fall off something. He kept telling me to use that white cane, and boy, I did. I remember sitting next to Mrs. Tenbrook while she slammed my writing, but gave me endless suggestions. I think we stayed for dinner. Mrs. T was always feeding anyone who came through her door, which added to an exciting work session. At some point, Muzz said I needed to meet him in San Francisco. I simply followed him around. We went to an office-like space he had been given by a California state legislator in his office. The secretary acted as if Muzz was part of the office personnel. The secretary brought him coffee, which he did for everyone, and said his typewriter had been repaired. The staff greeted him with great respect. I was shocked with the respect he was shown. We then proceeded to his place of employment. At that time, he was selling insurance. When he opened the door to enter, everyone stopped working and greeted him with great affection. I sat while he carried out some business, but again, I was in shock at this blind man's being treated as if he were a king. Finally, we proceeded to a restaurant where my husband joined us for dinner. Again, the staff welcomed him with great respect, showed us to the best table, and told Muzz the freshest items on the menu. Later, I told my husband that I had never met such an interesting person. Blindness had nothing to do with it, but it did. Muzz always dressed in his beautiful three-piece suit with a crisp white shirt, perfectly polished shoes, and carried his briefcase and his long white cane. We were out doing NFB business, so we dressed in business attire. Another time I followed him as he did his work at the California State Capitol. We would be walking down a hall when a legislator would spy Muzz passing the door. The legislator would stop what he was doing and call to Muzz. The legislator would ask Muzz what he could do to further the work of the Federation. Again, I was in shock, but I did not know about those many years Muzz and other NFB members had worked those halls to better the lot of the blind, which included me. To me, the most difficult outing I had with him was the following. We met at a street corner and he announced that after a couple of errands we were going to eat lunch at a buffet restaurant. I stated that I was not going to go. I hated buffets. I said I had been to an NFB center and that I had done that. He simply started walking away from me. What could I do but follow? One could not argue with Muzz because I knew in my heart that he was right. We got to the restaurant and he rounded up an employee whom he instructed how to assist. He took my hand at the first bowl, plate or whatever, and had me run my hand around the outer rim until I found the spoon or whatever. He had the employee tell what was in each dish, then we quickly took the food using Muzz's method. At the end of the line, we picked up the tray, putting our arm under it, reached our hand around, and held our drink so it could not spill. The other hand used the cane and looked for an empty chair at the same time. We then sat and ate just like everyone else in the place. Of course, he was testing my blindness skills. As we ate, we discussed how Dr. Jernigan handled a buffet put on by the blind. A blind person stood behind the item or items he was serving and told the person going through the line what he had to offer. Since the server knew where the tray was, it was easy for the server to put the food on the plate, but if it was finger food, the eater could easily find the food to take. It all sounded simple, but Dr. Jernigan and his students had been perfecting these techniques for years. Another time, we were working in San Francisco. We were on a crowded city bus. The driver was not happy by the sound of his voice, but when Muzz yelled in his stentorian, polite voice from the back of the bus that he wanted to know the name of the next street, the driver very politely told him. Later, the driver stopped the bus at Muzz's stop and patiently gave Muzz directions to Muzz's questions. My jaw dropped. I was sure that driver would have yelled at me, and that would have been that. I later learned that a couple of decades earlier, when he was a rehab counselor, he would give cash to his blind clients out of his pocket. He would simply state that he remembered when he was a poor student, and that was that. Muzz and his wife owned a three-story home. The garage was at street level, with his flat on the second floor. The top-floor apartment was rented. He said the rent paid for upkeep and taxes. He handled all the upkeep needs of the building, and he also did all the food shopping. He took his shopping cart, which he pulled behind him, his Braille shopping list, and his cane, and off he went. Of course, he could only buy what would fit in his cart, so he shopped often. Rain or shine, he was walking the streets to the store with his white cane always leading the way. Of course, he knew all the folks in the neighborhood and would stop many times to chat. Taxi drivers would see him and would honk and stop to chat also. I think he knew everyone in San Francisco because he was always out and about. There were many subjects which interested Muzz. One was the planting, pruning, and all other care of roses. I told him I was interested in growing roses. He gave me detailed instructions on the purchase of roses, digging the holes, and all the products to nourish the soil. When I had everything ready, I called him. Shortly thereafter, he showed up at my door with a suitcase in hand. Inside were his work clothes, which he quickly changed to. Then it was out to the future rose garden where we planted and watered those rose roots. I got stabbed and jabbed, but he said I would learn to be more cautious. He was right again. He showed up the following fall when it was time to prune. Again, I caught my fingers in those thorns, but I was reminded how much I had loved the beautiful blooms. Speaking of those flowers, Muzz was a judge for the San Francisco Rose Society. I wonder if there was anything he could not do. Muzzy taught many blind persons that it is respectable to be blind. He carried his cane with pride and educated everyone who met him. What a mentor he was. The blind who worked with him learned more than they could ever learn from a book. He opened countless doors for many, many blind and showed us how to change what it means to be blind. What a gift he was to the blind of this nation. He said that a blind person can learn from reading and watching TV, but that there is a great big world out there with many open doors to opportunity. He stated that we needed to pick up that cane and go out and expand our knowledge in the world. NFB members had made it possible for the blind to live normal lives in the mainstream of society, but that each of us had to choose our path. He was living proof that it was possible.
6: Letting the world know that blindness is not the characteristic that holds us back. We're NFBRN, the National Federation of the Blind Radio Network.
7: Messages to take away. Final reflections on residential rehabilitation by Alan C. Harris. There is a photo on the page, the caption, Alan Harris. From Dan Fry. Alan Harris is the executive director of the Iowa Department for the Blind, the entity currently providing rehabilitation to blind residents of Iowa. His is the agency that Kenneth Jernigan formerly administered and from which many of the principles and practices highlighted in this conference originated. It seemed appropriate, then, to invite Alan Harris, a respected rehabilitation professional in his own right and a longtime Federationist, to close the Dare to be Remarkable conference on a high note. Here is what he said. I am honored to have the opportunity to offer my perspective on the topic of residential rehabilitation center training for blind adults. This week, we have discussed the difference between the remarkable and the ordinary. We have talked about the elements that make training effective in transforming our students' lives. Surely by now we know the difference between the effective and the ineffective. What will we take away from this conference? Will we leave with the attitudes we came with, or will we leave with new information and a renewed commitment to making a difference? You have just heard from five individuals, each with his or her own life story, yet all five spoke to the importance of center training in helping them change their own attitudes about blindness. They all spoke about how their confidence and hopes for the future had been beaten down by society's beliefs about blindness and the overwhelmingly negative impact public attitudes about blindness had had on their lives prior to training. Three of these people attended orientation center programs operated by the National Federation of the Blind, Blind Incorporated in Minneapolis, the Colorado Center for the Blind in Denver, and the Louisiana Center for the Blind in Ruston, Louisiana. The other two speakers participated in training programs operated by state rehabilitation agencies, the Iowa Department for the Blind and the Nebraska Commission for the Blind and Visually Impaired. What do the Iowa and the Nebraska programs have in common with NFB centers? Each has incorporated the Federation's philosophy into its training. Both agencies recognize that the Federation philosophy of high expectations is the key to effective rehabilitation. Today we call it the structured discovery model, but it is the Federation model. It is the gold standard, a model rooted in high expectations and an absolute belief in the fundamental equality of the blind. Yet the future of comprehensive residential training is threatened. There have always been complaints that specialized services are duplicative and too expensive. But just because these complaints have been with us forever does not mean we can afford to ignore the widespread bias against categorical services. Earlier this fall, I participated in a meeting of the National Council of State Agencies for the Blind, NCSAB, in San Antonio, Texas. While there, representatives from the Rehabilitation Services Administration, RSA, presented information about the effectiveness and efficiency of the Vocational Rehabilitation, VR program. As is so often the case, they focused on cost. They talked about how much agencies for the blind spend on each consumer and the length of time we spend preparing them for jobs. Predictably, their conclusion was that we should be doing it faster and cheaper. The push toward generic services is a familiar one in the states. State legislatures are constantly looking for ways of saving money. Over the years, this has made consolidation of state programs attractive as a way of saving dollars. Now the federal agency charged with administering the VR program has jumped on the bandwagon. 2 years ago, RSA eliminated its division for the blind. According to RSA leadership, specialized expertise is not needed. They tell us that all of their staff have the knowledge to assist agencies working with the blind. It is no wonder that RSA is pushing for quicker, cheaper rehabilitation services for blind consumers. The quality of our training has much more impact on an individual's life than simply equipping him or her with a competent mastery of skills. Once a person finishes training, his or her beliefs and attitudes about blindness are pretty much shaped. That means that center training is the most concentrated time we will have to help our students develop their blindness skills and goals for life. We know the gold standard, and we must stick to it. We must resist the temptation to compromise quality. We cannot shorten our training or lessen its intensity and still expect to achieve the life-changing results our consumers need and deserve. We cannot move from 6 months to 4 months or 4 weeks and expect the same results. We also cannot dodge our responsibility to operate the most effective training programs we can by hiding behind the concept of consumer choice. Of course, blind consumers have the right to make choices, but they must be informed choices. When a person first becomes blind, he or she does not yet have the knowledge or experience to know what he or she needs. Offering students the opportunity to decide whether they will or will not wear sleep shades, or whether they will or will not take particular classes is irresponsible if we know they have no way of making informed choices, and when they do not yet possess a thorough understanding of blindness or fully grasp their own unrealized capacity as blind people. We must operate the best programs we can and make no apology for doing so. If a person wants a Harvard MBA, he or she has to go to Harvard. There are no shortcuts. We know what works. We know the gold standard, and it is our job to make sure we deliver it. We cannot cut corners. We know what makes center training work, and whether or not it is easy to do, we must hold fast to those foundational principles. That means having our students take the full curriculum, having them wear sleep shades all day, and having them participate in the program for 6+ months. And it means pushing them to confront their fears through activities like taking woodshop and participating in outside experiences that challenge their skills and thinking. It also means pushing our students to examine their own attitudes about blindness through open and honest discussions. We must do one more thing. We must connect our students with other blind people through consumer organizations. This is not a point that can be ignored. We know the consumer organizations, and it is our responsibility to make sure our students get connected with them. It is not enough to hand them a brochure or tell them about a website. We must insist on their getting involved. They need other blind people to help broaden their perspective and to give them a source of support and encouragement that will last beyond training. We are determined that our students be successful. Some are determined not to be, and this is why involvement with other blind people is essential. We must understand that no matter how hard we work, we will not reach nirvana. A program does not reach a pinnacle of quality at a particular moment. The process is ongoing, and if we do not continually push ourselves to become more challenging, we are acting irresponsibly. This means that while we should take pride in our achievements, we must acknowledge that we will always have more to learn. And in order to keep learning and keep growing, we must have an ongoing way of comparing our training with other effective programs. The National Blindness Professional Certification Board, NBPCB, has developed a process for recognizing programs that use the structured discovery approach to blindness training. In other words, I am referring to comprehensive programs that embody NFB philosophy in the structure and rigor of their orientation center training. Our goal is not to recognize programs that are just barely good enough to pass. This process is intended to identify programs that have demonstrated that they are dedicated to the principles of the structured discovery approach to blindness training and that are serious about continued development and improvement. The recognition will help programs, no matter how experienced and effective, identify ways of doing better and becoming stronger. We believe in the gold standard, and we are committed to upholding it. We are happy to offer it to you and happy to charge you for the privilege. For many state agencies, finding the money to support effective orientation center training, training reflecting the gold standard, is not easy. My agency operates a residential training center. I know what it costs. It is expensive, and for most of you, finding the resources to create the intensive training programs we have been discussing this week is impractical. That does not mean you and your consumers have to settle for second best. Fortunately, there are three NFB training centers in the country. They represent the most cost-effective way of getting comprehensive training for your consumers. This is not to say that you shouldn't try to run the very best program you can, but operating a first-rate residential program within a state system is very costly, and if you are facing tight budgets, contracting for services from one of the NFB centers is a much less expensive alternative. If you decide to run a program of your own, insist on excellence. If you send your students out of state, have it be to a program that reflects the very best in orientation center training. Whether it is your own program or a private center, make sure it meets the gold standard. This is our responsibility to our consumers. In conclusion, the process of changing our students' attitudes is as important as helping them gain the skills of blindness. It has been the principle that has driven effective orientation center programs since the model was first conceived in Iowa in the 1960s. We are about changing people's lives, changing them by showing them that with training and a new way of thinking about blindness, blind people can compete in whatever they wish to do. It is the model based on integrating NFB philosophy into our training programs. It means pushing people, sometimes more than they want. We push them because we care and because we know that a rigorous program of training is the best way of preparing them for the future. To make a lasting impact, we must help our students face their own beliefs about blindness. That means learning to view themselves as blind people. It means showing them that non-visual techniques are efficient and effective. This is why we insist on having our students wear sleep shades, having our students use a cane all day, having them take the full complement of classes, and connecting them with other blind people. We cannot hide behind the principle of consumer choice. We cannot let choice become an excuse for avoiding making our students confront their own beliefs about blindness. We know what works, and we should insist that our programs, or those we contract with, embody this philosophy. Perhaps you can develop such a program in your state, but even if you can, we must ensure that students know about and have access to training from one of the Federation centers. Your being here this week tells me that you are serious and committed. Make use of the information you have received and the contacts you have made. This is something that is important and something that takes our collective best thinking, imagination, and hard work.
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9: 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Some thoughts from owners of the Ray-Ban Meta smart glasses, including a comprehensive review. And in response to a listener question, other listeners comment on tools for teaching yourself a new language. It's Jonathan Mosen. It's a pleasure to be back with you for another edition of Access On, but unfortunately starting with some sad news, and I want to thank David Goldfield for

0: Ed Potter, in that respect, was a true accessibility champion of his time. While he clearly lived a long and full life, I am still sad, says David, to learn of his passing, but I'm grateful for his contributions to the blindness community. Ed was 92 when he died, so he had indeed lived a long life. According to his obituary, he was born in 1932 in Cali, Bladen County, North Carolina, and Ed was the son of James Melvin Potter and Gertrude Squires Potter. In 1935, the family moved to Wilmington, North Carolina, where Ed spent much of his early life. Ed was a musician and an avid piano player. At 17, he began his radio career with Potter's Piano Ramblings, a 15-minute daily program on a Wilmington station which featured his piano playing and commentary. Ed graduated from the Governor Moorhead School for the Blind in 1952. In 1956, he graduated from the University of North Carolina at Chapel Hill, the first blind student in its Department of Radio, Television, and Motion Pictures. For 13 years, Ed worked in radio at WWRZ in Clinton, WTSB in Lumberton, and WENC in Whiteville, North Carolina. Ed completed a master's degree in speech communications at the University of North Carolina at Chapel Hill in 1973. He taught public speaking at Wayne Community College in Goldsboro, North Carolina, retiring in 1997. Ed enjoyed a large network of friends in the blind community. Beginning in 1979, he created Playback Magazine, Playback Underground, and Coffee with Ed audio publications on cassette and message boards. 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It featured a tone indexing system that enabled listeners to shop independently. Ed is a great raconteur and has left a wonderful legacy. He will be remembered fondly. And if you want to hear Ed in his own words talking about his career, you can listen to an interview that Glenn Gordon did with him. It's a fantastic interview, as all of Glenn's are, on FSCast episode 190. 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So if you search for FSCast, all one word, and go to episode 190, among other things, you will hear that Ed Potter interview on that episode. 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That's accesson, all one word, at nfb.org. I've mentioned in the last few episodes that Access On is coming to you from the Jernigan Institute, and this is the heart of the National Federation of the Blind's national efforts. We're sitting right now in the conference room of the International Braille and Technology Centre, and I'm joined by my colleagues at CENA, the Centre of Excellence in Non-Visual Accessibility, Carl Belanger and Kennedy Zimnick. Welcome to you both.
1: Thank you. Thank you. Thanks for having us.
0: I thought that it would be good to just sit down and chat to you both, because we are going to hear your voices increasingly on this podcast as we continue to give this more of an NFB flavor. So let's begin by some introductions. Carl, you've been here the longest of all of us. When did you come to the Federation?
2: I came to the Federation in September of 2014, and just over the 10-year mark. And I've definitely done and seen a lot while during my time here.
0: What brought you here? Were you involved in the Federation before you came here?
2: I really wasn't. I didn't grow up involved in any of the organizations in any significant way. I was sometimes involved in an event here or there, but I really hadn't been a part of any of the organizations on a consistent basis. And then what brought me here was actually the job. I was looking for accessibility work. I had done some contracting work in New England where I grew up, and found the position, applied for it, and here I am.
0: Access technology has always been a big part of your life, right? Some people just have an aptitude for it, and you've got that aptitude for it. It's something that's always interested you.
2: Yes, I was remember getting our first computer back in the day, running some very old operating systems, and I just kind of took to it naturally. And
0: so what was that first computer?
2: It was a Packard Bell. I think it had something like a 60 megahertz processor and Windows 3.1 on it.
0: Oh, man.
2: So, quite old.
0: You don't go quite all the way back to the DOS days.

0: ice then?
1: Oh, I had plenty of experience with DOS. Windows 3.1 still used DOS for some things, so plenty of games, interactive fiction, you know, DOS command work, that type of stuff.
0: When did you get online for the first time?
1: Just gradually started using the internet as my parents got, you know, the internet first dial-up and then DSL and eventually cable.
0: There's nothing like that sound of a dial-up modem connecting, you know, the screech, the negotiation. It's a great, it makes me feel very nostalgic.
2: Yeah, it really is a lost sound.
1: It kind of is.
0: Kennedy, we'll bring you in. You've been here a fairly long time as well, haven't you?
2: Yep, about 6 years now. I'm in my seventh since 2018, which is crazy. It's been 6 years since 2018, but it has. I'm sighted myself, so my journey is a little bit different to the NFB. I've always been a techie, you know, ever since I was a kid. And then I got to college, took a class for building web systems and websites for people with disabilities, specifically vision disabilities. Met Dr. Jonathan Lazar through that, and then that's how I got my connection to the NFB. Saw an Access Tech job opened up, and the rest is history.
0: How did you gain that understanding? I mean, it's quite a niche thing to become interested in, isn't it?
2: Yeah, it really is. I mean, I've always liked tech that helps people and adaptive systems, accessible video games. Even back in college, I was interested in. So I've always been interested in technology and how it could help people live more independent lives, even before I knew that was kind of our tagline here at the NFB. I always thought technology could open doors for people and opportunities that weren't available before. So I think that's really what got me into it. And then I found kind of this niche, and then I found out that the NFB was in Baltimore, and I went to Towson, which is, you know, above Baltimore, in Baltimore. So yeah, I thought it was a perfect home for me.
0: What is it that you enjoy about working not just in this space, in the access technology space, but I guess also specifically for the Federation and all that it stands for?
2: Honestly, we're a membership-driven organization. I mean, as everybody knows, just meeting people and learning about people's life stories and experiences, not only with technology, but just with everything. You know, national conventions, you meet the most characters of all the characters, you know, you'll meet all year. So, you know, I met some of the coolest people in this organization, and I think it's really, really the people and, you know, outside of them being blind, just learning about their experiences and getting to meet new people is probably my favorite part, honestly.
0: Let's talk about what you're both doing here at the Jernigan Institute, and that's evolved over time. The Center of Excellence in Non-Visual Accessibility was founed in 2014, but the International Braille and Technology Center goes way back. I remember going to an NFB convention, my first actually, in Chicago it was, in 1995, and Dr. Jernigan got up and talked about the International Braille and Technology Center, and I thought, wow, this sounds like an absolute wonderland to me, you know, as a geek. It just sounds incredible. And I remember going to see Dave Andrews, I think, was running it then, and was very welcoming. And there was just so much that was plugged in and humming. I mean, in those days, a lot of technology did whir and hum away because they had a lot of fans and stuff like that. And I hope that sometime soon, I still have this ambition to do a 3D tour of that, a 3D audio tour for Access On listeners, so we can go inside and just wander around a little bit. But Carl, do you want to talk to us a bit about the purpose of the IBTC and what it contains?
1: Sure. The IBTC is kind of a showcase of the technology currently available that is accessible at any given time. So earlier days, it started off with a lot of the note takers, Braille embossers, computers with the screen readers and various software. And as technology has evolved, we've started incorporating more mainstream devices, Alexa devices, phones, tablets, the Meta smart glasses, various other things like that that have accessibility built in. One of the kind of initial goals was to have one of everything for blindness technology. And with the extreme proliferation of technology these days, to have one of everything that a blind person could reasonably use would might not even fit in this building.
2: Need a warehouse.
1: So.
0: Yeah, I remember Dr. Jernigan being so proud of the fact that we've got one of everything, and that is amazing. But I guess it's also a testimony to the effectiveness of the NFB that there is now so much that's accessible, largely thanks to our efforts, that we can't fit it all in.
2: Yeah.
1: Yes. And these days we still, for the truly blindness-centric things like magnifiers, braille displays, braille embossers, we do try to get a representative sample of most of the stuff that's out there, especially ones that have unique features or other capabilities that others may not, things like that.
0: And Kennedy, you have a particular interest in certain areas that I think are just fascinating. They're emerging. They could have a high impact, particularly the 3D printing. And I wondered if you wanted to comment on 3D printing and what you think the impact on the blind community will be going forward.
2: Sure. Tactile graphics have really come to the scene. Even over the past 5 years, they've really exploded, and you know, new technologies come out. Like you mentioned, 3D prints give people the option to hold and touch things that you know nobody would ever be able to. Like we have a moon print, we have a Everest print, we have a skyscraper print. So these are all things, obviously, you wouldn't be able to hold in your hand and really feel the details for anybody. But especially for blind or low vision users, it really gives them the opportunity to feel and get more of a sense of what a physical object, you know, looks like and, you know, what it feels like. The 3D printer we have in the IBTC is a Bamboo Lab Handy 3D printer. And they have an app that is somewhat usable. We're not calling it accessible because there's plenty of rough edges around it. But Carl can attest, a blind person is able to search. They have kind of an online marketplace with free 3D prints that you can download and then print right in the app. So a blind person can search for a print, find it, select the filament or the plastic that you're going to use to print, and then print away. And we actually have some 3D prints that have some Braille labels on them too, so you can actually include Braille in your 3D print as well.
0: Monitoring the progress of a 3D print job is the challenge, isn't it? Because you can't touch while it's printing or you'll burn yourself.
2: Right. Yeah. This app actually has a camera for, you know, people who can see the screen that you can get a sense of where the print is. Then they also have a progress bar with percentages. So that's how this app does it. But yeah, you're right. You're kind of at the mercy of the print. And I think, you know, you can obviously stop the print if you see it stop working. But, you know, if you wait till the end to stop the print, then, and if something goes wrong, you know, if there's a failure, then you have a mess inside the 3D printer, which hasn't happened to us yet, knock on wood.
0: Carl, your interests, I guess, are similar to mine in some respects. You're into the gadgets, the smartphones, that kind of stuff, computer things.
1: Yeah, very much so, whether it's new Braille displays or even just new headphones, or I'm also a gamer. I go into, you know, I do a lot with different computer games and finding ones that are accessible. You know, just general, like you said, gadget stuff.
0: How do blind people around the country benefit from the IBTC? What value do you think it adds?
1: I think it provides multiple opportunities in that it allows us to test and learn about the technologies, to then review them and provide feedback to members who reach out to us. For those who are able to come to the IBTC, it allows them to get their hands on the technology. And, you know, we're happy to show members who can get to the Baltimore area. You know, if you want to come look at Braille displays or magnifiers, we're happy to show you. And it just generally allows us in various forums to be aware of and current with the different pieces of technology, to be able to really advise our members and also to advise the companies who make the technologies how to make them more accessible.
0: That segues us nicely on to this whole question of self-advocacy. One of the questions I've had most since I've been here, the very short time compared to you guys that I've been here, is it is frustrating to many people that they can't get past that first level of tech support, which is really designed to help people with very basic questions. But when it comes to something like there is an accessibility defect in this product or software that I'm trying to use, and I need somebody to take it seriously and get it fixed, that can be incredibly difficult. And one of the things that I think is really helpful is that when we collect this data, because we are the National Federation of the Blind, and we've been around a long time, and I think we are generally respected. We are able often to get past that first level in a way that can be difficult for many to do. We're having regular catch-ups with pretty much all the big names in technology. There may be one or two where we want to build on those relationships, but that building is happening right now. So there are two things that we have that I think are helpful for this conversation. One is providing people with the tools to make their own contact and couch the language in a way that resonates with those who might receive the communication. Because if you just write to somebody and say, I tried to use this and it doesn't work, that doesn't give anybody anything to go on. So there's the self-advocacy side. And then we are collecting data from people so that when we do have these meetings with big tech or smaller tech, we have good quality data from members or from blind people around the country to go on. So Carl, could you talk us through the self-advocacy toolkit? Then we'll move on and talk about the bug report form. But self-advocacy first, what's involved? What do we offer?
1: The self-advocacy toolkit is really designed so that as you know, you as a blind user of whatever product, be it a website, an app, or you know anything, if you come across accessibility issues, the toolkit really equips you to know what to say, how to say it, and whom to try to reach out to at these companies, be it a small app developer or a big multinational tech corporation, to try to engage them on the accessibility of their products. And it takes you through things like, what information do you need? This would be things like screen reader version, operating system version. If you're on a website, what, you know, on a computer, what browser you're using. And then it talks through how to report the issue in a way that is useful. As Jonathan mentioned, you know, just saying, oh, this doesn't work, doesn't really help much. But if you can tell them, you know, on your page 2 of your application, there are three fields, the second, third, and fourth fields. When I tab to them, my screen reader doesn't read what they are and just says edit, edit, edit. Even though you may not have the exact words for the technical issue of what's going on, that's going to tell the developer very closely, okay, it's on this page, it has these fields, and my screen reader's, you know, a screen reader's reading this, so that gives them ammunition that they can use to go find what might be wrong there and try to fix it in their site. Once we've gone through kind of how to structure the report, talking about what is happening, what, you know, if you're aware of it, what should be happening, we recommend adding some resources. You know, if you're on an iOS app, you might add the Apple developer accessibility resources, same for Android or Windows, things like that. We also give some pointers on what not to do. As frustrating as it can be sometimes dealing with inaccessibility issue that prevents you from doing something you urgently need to do, there are still ways you need to approach this for best results. Letting your anger maybe cool a bit before you email the company, not mentioning legal things or, you know, getting lawyers involved.
0: That is interesting, actually, because what often happens if you push that button too early is that the email that you send gets transferred to the legal department if they detect there's anything legal. So you may actually, if you go too early with that strategy, be bypassing a remedy for getting it fixed, because you're going to miss the software developers, the coders, and go to the lawyers straight away.
1: Right, and that can really be to the detriment of trying to get an issue fixed. After that, we talk about where to send the email or letter or what have you. Sometimes it is necessary to just send to the generic info at or support at, and there isn't a better option. Sometimes there is an accessibility option. Sometimes you can find like a webmaster or web at company, various things like that, or specific people. And then, you know, if you've tried the basic one, emails or contact forms, and you're not getting anywhere, raising the issue on social media and getting other members of the community to report the issue as well. If you have friends that are using the app that are experiencing issues, or, you know, contacts on social media or in your workplace that are having the same issue with the app, encourage them to report as well, because companies will generally react quicker to more reports of an issue. And the more people who say, hey, this is a problem, we can't do this, the higher up on their list it's likely to go. But also, as Jonathan mentioned, we do have the inaccessibility tracker form, which is really for if you're at any stage of the process, if there's an issue that is impacting you, we'd love to hear about it so we can track trends and what the issue is and know what our users and members are facing.
0: Kennedy, the inaccessibility tracker form, what does that contain and where does it go if members and non-members for that matter, although we hope you will become one, sure, take the time to complete that form?
2: Yeah, so this is just an internal form for us to track trends on inaccessible systems. This could be software or hardware. If we see five people report product A for being inaccessible, you know, in its sign-up process or something like that, then we know that there is a trend in that inaccessibility, and we might be interested in testing it ourselves or reaching out to the company, you know, whatever goes from there.
0: And it certainly helps us to cement those relationships, because then we can reach out and we can say, here are some of your actual customers or wannabe customers who are experiencing this, and maybe we can get together and form a bit of a relationship that can be mutually beneficial. And that's often how we can get a foot in the door and build those relationships with the companies.
2: Yeah, and like you say, you know, money talks. So, you know, I would like to buy this product, or, you know, I'm experiencing this with this product. I want to buy this on your website, but I can't because of this. So now I won't be using your product anymore, and you won't be getting any money from me. So, you know, money talks. And even though it is the right thing to do to make things accessible, that's not always what companies see it as. So, you know, the bottom line does talk.
0: Yeah, money does talk. Mine seems to be saying goodbye at the moment. But, so there is so much to see. And as I sit here thinking, what should we highlight? There are so many things we could talk about, and we probably can't talk about them all today, so we'll come back at another time. But I did want to particularly focus on some aspects of this public-private partnership that we enjoy with the state of Maryland. And this is the Non-Visual Accessibility Initiative. It is funded by a grant from the state of Maryland, and there are many aspects to this, and we'll go through just some of them. Obviously, one that will be of interest to Access On listeners anywhere is the fact that we are offering boutiques and longer length webinars on a range of topics. Perhaps one of you can tell me a little bit about those boutiques, the kind of things you choose to cover?
2: Yeah, our boutiques are our hour and a half training sessions that we offer to anybody that would like to join. They're over Zoom. And by the way, we should have mentioned this. All of these links are at nfb.org/CENA/CENA. You can read about everything, and the self-advocacy toolkit is part of that as well. But anyway, the boutiques, like I said, are monthly hour and a half trainings. Usually we try and get them on the last Tuesday of every month. And they are accessibility training topics that we try and identify at the beginning of the year that the community would be interested in. So we actually have a boutique coming up in a couple of weeks, our Document Accessibility Boutique. This is just one of our hour and a half training, so it's one of our boutiques, but Jonathan also mentioned our longer form half-day seminars. So these half-day seminars start at 1 in the afternoon and go until 5. They're usually the middle Wednesday of every month, but they change. These change more often, so just check the date. And these are longer form accessibility topics that we'll talk about for 4 hours. So, for example, our most recent one was our accessible device showcase in December. This highlighted accessible devices that came out in 2024 or close to 2024, and we did an overview of all these really cool gadgets, you know, video games, accessible devices. We talked about the Meta glasses, you know, all sorts of things. So that was one of our half-day seminars, and then we have a couple more half-day seminars coming up that you'll have to read about at nfp.org/CENA if you're interested.
0: And the one that I really enjoyed delivering recently was on teaching sighted friends and family members about screen reading, the basics of screen reading, so that they can perhaps assist somebody who may not be eligible for training. And actually, we're seeing this a little bit at the moment. There are people who just fall through the system, that they're not eligible for funding for training because maybe they're senior and they don't have vocational aspirations. And where they are, nobody is available to help. And when a friend or a family member who has a little bit of technical proficiency chooses to acquire some screen reader knowledge, that can be life-changing. Do you want to comment on the webinars at all, Carl?
1: You know, I think some of them, like the one Jonathan mentioned about teaching screen readers, can be very interesting. We also do ones on web accessibility. We mentioned the toolkit earlier. There is a webinar posted that we did previously on the toolkit page where I kind of walk through some of the steps of the toolkit as if I was reporting a website issue. And there's just a lot of cool topics out there, a lot of interesting tidbits, things that we do cover. So definitely recommend checking those out.
0: We also have many other aspects to the Non-Visual Accessibility Initiative program, including promoting smart cities, education, employment, and other things as well. This whole question of the smart cities is a fascinating area because there is so much going on in terms of particularly indoor wayfinding, perhaps specific spaces like railway stations, things like that. This is a very hot space, and the Federation's keeping an eye on this and monitoring it and evaluating it.
1: Indoor navigation, the whole smart city space in general, is a very fascinating, very fast-moving space. You have a number of companies working on various indoor space navigation tools, which can each have their own challenges and benefits and drawbacks. Autonomous vehicles is another aspect of, you know, the self-driving cars and taxis and trucks and informational kiosks and other kiosks in public spaces, making sure that those are accessible. There's a whole variety of different areas in the smart cities space that are very actively in development and moving very quickly.
0: So there is lots going on here at CINAH that we could talk about at length, but you can find out a lot more on the CINAH homepage at nfb.org/CINAH, and we'll have lots more to say in the coming Access On episodes. We've got some specific things. I want, for example, to sit down and have a chat about the state of smartphones right now. You know, people took a snapshot sometimes 2 or 3 years ago, and that snapshot is now out of date because technology moves so quickly. And that's the thing, isn't it? I think that's one of the value adds that this service offers, or that this department offers, is that the technology landscape changes so quickly. I mean, just 2 and a bit years ago, nobody had heard of ChatGPT. It just moves so quickly, and there's so much change.
2: Speaking of AI, that is a very interesting topic that we have a couple boutiques planned for, including how to write an AI prompt, which is very interesting, that I'm excited for.
0: Yes, and we've done some previous stuff on AI too, correct?
1: Yes, we have.
0: Is there anything you wanted to add before we go?
2: We mentioned the IBTC, International Braille and Technology Center. If anybody is interested in taking a tour, you know, please reach out to us. If you want to see something specific, please let us know, and we can tell you if we have it, and you can come check it out, and we can go from there.
1: Yeah, and even if you're not in, you know, the Baltimore area, aren't able to get to the IBTC, if you have questions about, you know, what Braille display should I use, or what magnifier, or which smartphone is better for my specific use case, or anything like that, you can call us and choose option 5 from the main menu. That's 410-659-9314, option 5, or email access@nfb.org. I will note, we are not tech support. If your JAWS is misbehaving, or your note taker has Braille cell issues, you're going to need to contact the manufacturer.
0: Yeah. I think the thing to emphasize too is that there are so many places where there is a bias. I remember, and you may remember this, Carl, when JAWS and Window Eyes were duking it out, you would find that certain states or certain agencies were JAWS or Window Eyes, and that's what they recommended because that's what they were personally comfortable with. And it didn't really matter what product might be best suited to your particular use case for the job you were doing or what you wanted to do. So it's not our job to tell you that this thing is the best, but what we will tell you is here are the pros and cons. We will take time to try and find out, what do you want to use this thing for? How will you personally use it on a daily basis? And based on our detailed knowledge of the products, we may be able to say, well, this particular feature may be useful for what you want to do, but we're never going to tell you that this is the best anything.
1: Right. And that, I come across that so often. We do tours of the IBTC for various groups, and I'll often get questions like, what's the best Braille display? What's the best magnifier? And we're upfront that the best one is the one with the feature set and the price that works best for you. For a Braille display, for example, how many cells do you want? Do you care about Wi-Fi connectivity? Do you need text-to-speech? All those types of questions we'll talk you through and help you figure out what might be the best thing for you.
3: Hello, Jonathan. This is Preston Gieler chiming in. I'm with the Jigsaw chapter of the National Federation of Blind Pennsylvania, coming to you from Stewartstown, Southern York County, about 40 minutes away, at least an hour out from the NFB headquarters. So definitely welcome to the States and congrats on your new role in podcast. I'm very much enjoying it. And of course, I have followed your work off and on over the past 20 or so years that I've been in a tech freak and a radio freak, I guess you can say. I still am. But anyway, I'm talking to you on my new Meta Ray-Ban smart glasses. I told Santa, aka my mom or her boyfriend, why I needed them and what good tools that they are for us. And I actually got a chance to test drive them at our most recent state convention here in November. So I'm enjoying them. I have scanned some QR codes. I have read my texts. I have took photos of Christmas cards. I have used the look feature and all that. But I wanted to get a general idea of what's your favorite features out of them. And maybe listeners can pitch in as well.
0: 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And the audio from the Ray-Ban Meta smart glasses isn't too bad at all, is it? And when you're making calls on them, doing things of that kind, it's pretty impressive. It would be nice to see them adding an audio-only recording feature, because at the moment, the only way you can record directly on the glasses is by making a video recording, which can be a maximum of 3 minutes in length if you want to change that in the MetaView app, which you run on your smartphone to configure the glasses. So an audio-only recording would take up a lot less space, a lot less bandwidth, and it would be really great to see for people like us. But I think you've covered the bases there, Preston, in terms of the features that many blind people are using the Ray-Ban Meta smart glasses for. If there are other things that people are using them for and you'd like to comment, do be in touch. Access on at nfb.org. We always enjoy getting feedback on the way that people are using these products.
4: 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First of all, I'd like to thank you very much for your Living Blindfully podcast, as well as for the new one that you're doing now, Access On. You're an excellent podcaster. Keep up the good work. Next, in response to your invitation for people to contact you about their experiences with the Ray-Ban glasses, I decided to write an essay about my week-long experience with them. So here it is. I hope that it will help someone who is either seeking more information or thinking about purchasing the Ray-Ban Meta glasses. Beginning November 12, 2024, I participated in a week-long study conducted by Clinilabs. The purpose was to assess the usefulness of Ray-Ban Meta smart glasses for individuals with visual impairments. My task was simple: perform 5 daily activities while using the glasses. This experience provided valuable insights into the potential and limitations of this technology. Initial setup and first impressions. Setting up the glasses requires downloading, updating, and configuring the MetaView app. The app guides you through the process. It is also necessary to connect the glasses to your phone using Bluetooth. Thankfully, the app itself is fully accessible. To get myself familiar with the glasses, I practiced by using commands like, "Hey, Meta, look and tell me what's ahead of me," and, "Hey, Meta, look and tell me what you see," to explore my apartment. Meta provided accurate descriptions of the rooms and their contents. Reading my mail immediately highlighted a key challenge: Meta's tendency to summarize. While convenient for quick browsing, it became frustrating when I needed the full text read. Despite giving various commands like, "Hey Meta, read the complete document," "Hey Meta, read the document from top to bottom," and "Hey Meta, read the full document," the results were inconsistent. Sometimes the entire page was read, while at other times only a summary was provided. This inconsistency in command interpretation was a recurring theme. However, when I asked Meta, "Look at this envelope and tell me who it's from," the AI was able to accomplish this task consistently. My next task involved browsing a Blair clothing catalog. Again, Meta preferred summarizing pages. While useful for rapid scanning, it proved inadequate when I wanted detailed information about a specific item, including pricing. However, Meta excelled at handling QR codes. When prompted to take a picture of a QR code in the catalog, the corresponding link was seamlessly sent to the MetaView app. When I double-tapped the link, the relevant web page in the online Blair catalog was opened. This functionality was very impressive. Meta read labels on canned and boxed food items quickly and accurately. A deeper dive, art and conversation. To further test Meta's capabilities, I used it while working on a beach scene art project. Meta correctly identified the subject matter and, when asked, even offered constructive feedback, suggesting I add more shells for balance. After implementing this suggestion, when asked, Meta confirmed the improvement and provided a detailed description of the artwork. I even sought advice on whether I should attach yellow or clear Swarovski crystals to the sun's rays. Meta's suggestion of clear crystals was later validated by my art teacher. Conversing with Meta felt like interacting with a very intelligent friend. Asking about Van Gogh yielded accurate biographical details, including his birth and death dates, his close relationship with his brother Theo, and the fact that Theo's first wife compiled a book of Vincent's letters after his death. Similarly, a request to describe Stonehenge to a blind person resulted in a detailed description of the stone circle, its dimensions, the fact that the stones are of different heights, the highest being 9 feet tall, and the prevailing scientific theories about its purpose. Real-world scenarios and environmental awareness. Meta demonstrated a strong ability to describe various scenes. It accurately depicted a busy street, quote, "with people, cars, traffic, and buildings across the street," end quote. In a natural setting, Meta noted the varying states of the trees, some bare, some with leaves, and identified some trees as oaks. Meta was able to see beyond the trees and read signage on distant buildings. When approaching a lake, Meta initially described it as a body of water, perhaps a river or a lake in the distance, refining its description to lake as I got closer. While Meta could identify the presence of chairs near the lake, it could not provide usable instructions on how to locate them. Meta described the lake as, quote, a calm lake with ducks swimming in it, end quote. I asked Meta if this scene would make a nice picture. The AI said yes. Connecting with human assistance. The integration with Be My Eyes was flawless. After using the command, Hey Meta, Be My Eyes, the connection was established immediately with very understandable audio from the volunteers. They could see clearly through the glasses and provided helpful descriptions of my surroundings, even assisting in locating a dropped apple. Practical applications and limitations. Meta proved useful for identifying stains on clothing, determining clothing colors, and matching outfits. The AI identified vehicles in a parking lot. However, while it initially located a bus, it lost track of it as I approached. Meta is not designed to provide detailed descriptions of people, making it unsuitable for locating individuals in a crowd. Entertainment, communication, and retail experiences. The glasses can integrate with Apple Music, Spotify, and Amazon Music, offering excellent sound quality. Meta also facilitates calls and messages through WhatsApp and Messenger. Using Messenger requires a Facebook account. A visit to a convenience store highlighted Meta's retail potential. It summarized cooler contents. When I asked, Hey Meta, tell me the brands and what items are here, the AI identified brands and flavors. Meta even provided directional guidance to specific items on shelves, although this guidance wasn't always accurate. In the hot food section, Meta identified the types of dishes, beef, pork, chicken, but couldn't name them due to lack of store labeling. However, the AI was able to identify the soups available because their containers were labeled. It accurately described the deli counter's contents behind the glass: ham, roast beef, various cheeses, lettuce, tomato, mayonnaise, mustard, etc. Read labels on ready-made sandwiches and even described the coffee-making equipment behind the counter. Near the store's entrance, Meta read the names of various chocolate bars displayed on a shelf. At a restaurant, Meta read the menu, though it initially defaulted to summarizing it. There are dinners that range in price from $20 to $35. While it eventually read the dinner selections after prodding from me, it still omitted the prices. However, Meta accurately read the check, allowing me to pay without sighted assistance, a significant benefit. Meta is able to identify currency. Conclusion and recommendations. My week with the Ray-Ban Meta glasses was a positive and insightful experience. While not a replacement for traditional mobility aids like canes or guide dogs, it cannot detect curbs, overhangs, or provide reliable navigation. Meta offers significant potential in other ways. Key observations and recommendations include: 1. Mobility. Meta is not a mobility aid. It could be dangerous to use the glasses to replace a guide dog or cane. Improvements are needed in spatial awareness to to be helpful in locating nearby objects, such as chairs. Meta does not have directional accuracy. At times, it got its left and right confused. Two, description and context. Meta excels at describing scenes and objects, especially in retail settings. The tendency to summarize should be optional, with do not summarize and describe in detail settings within the Meta View app. Three, people identification, allowing more detailed descriptions of people, perhaps with user uploaded photos for recognition, would be a valuable addition for people with visual impairments. Perhaps detailed descriptions of people could be turned on automatically if the MetaView app determines that the glasses are being worn by someone using a screen reader. 4. Meta proved highly useful for various tasks, including identifying packaged food items, matching clothing, detecting stains, describing scenes, reading checks, reading mail, browsing catalogs, reading QR codes, identifying money, and describing retail environments. Combined with Be My Eyes, it offers an affordable option for sighted assistance, though caution is advised when sharing sensitive information with volunteers. My experience was so positive that I now own a pair of Ray-Ban Meta glasses and use them on a regular basis.
0: Thank you very much for that, Mary. That's Mary West sending in such a comprehensive review of the Ray-Ban Meta Smart Glasses, which I'm sure many will find helpful. Great stuff. Let's go to Australia for this next email, which comes from Marvin Hunkin, and he says, "Hi, Jonathan. One of the big streaming services, BritBox, does not have audio description as a service on their platform. Maybe the NFB can investigate. When I did contact them last year in Australia, they said they may put it on as a future requirement and pass them on to the development team. They are based in the UK. Thanks for that, Marvin. It does seem curious because there's so much audio described content on the UK if you use those services from their original source, such as the BBC and ITV. So perhaps there's some sort of rights issue involved here, but very unfortunate if that's the case. We'll make a note of that one, Marvin. Thanks for bringing it to our attention." Here's Melissa Kane with this email. She says, "I have been using the Seeing AI app for years now. Previously, it wasn't great with barcodes on products that weren't name brand. However, a year or so ago, it became really useful, and I used it all the time. However, with the most recent update, I have been having trouble with it being specific. For instance, I scanned a can of pinto beans, and it just said beans. It did not specify what type of beans. Then a couple of days ago, I scanned a box of stuffing mix, and it only gave the name of the store, not anything about what the product was. I reported both instances to Microsoft. I'm wondering if anybody else has been seeing this behavior, and if so, it may be something that the NFB could chat with them about. Thank you very much for writing in, Melissa. Indeed, we can do that. We did contact the product manager at Seeing AI, who was very quick to respond, says that he has found the messages that you sent in to Microsoft about this topic. They are investigating to see if there's anything they can do on their side to improve this in a future release. So watch this space, and we're glad to make that connection. I should also report back, speaking of making connections, on the fact that Asia wrote in, and we read her message a couple of episodes ago with respect to the job that she got that she was having trouble doing because of some problems with Microsoft bookings. We took this one to Microsoft. Microsoft allocated an expert to work with Asia on this, and I understand they have met via conference call. They're continuing to work on the issue. So thanks to Microsoft for being so willing to cooperate, and it's good that we were able to make that connection. Now an email from Marinella, who says, "Hi, Jonathan, I have been enjoying your podcast so far and would be recommending it to any of my students that I would teach the Victor Reader stream to that may ask about any assistive technology related podcasts, especially the ones aspiring to be AT instructors. I remember on one of your episodes, you talked about Facebook inaccessibility. And I have noticed something, and that deals with the use of a braille display. I tend to connect my Chameleon to my phone while at home, and have noticed that while trying to compose a new post and go to the edit field where it says, "What's on your mind?" when I double tap on it, it shows up in the edit field and I can't delete it. I am typing in it. I even have issues trying to put my insertion point at the end and it still goes into the middle of the phrase. Not sure if it happens to other listeners that may use a different display, but it is annoying and I find it better to type a post with a braille display than dictate it. Keep up the great work. Yes, I have seen this one myself. This is one that we are also talking to Meta about and have sent them a video. It is very irritating, but the interesting thing is it doesn't seem to be universal and it doesn't seem to be consistent. So I've certainly seen the bug where you can type in places and you just get nothing back whatsoever. And then I've seen another version of the bug where you can type, but it's making a clicking noise like you're entering a password. So there are various variations on this theme, but the bottom line is that while Facebook for iOS is a lot more manageable than Facebook on the Windows desktop right now, there are some significant regressions that have crept in. We are communicating those to Meta.
5: Hi, Jonathan. It's Tiffany from Kentucky. You might remember me. I don't know. I used to email occasionally for the Living Blindfully podcast, and I would occasionally send in comments. Congratulations on the new podcast, by the way. I wanted to give my thoughts on accessible language learning. I know that's something someone had asked about. For the last 4 years, I've been teaching myself German off and on, and I've been using an app in the App Store. It shows up as Innovative, and I think it says Innovative 101 Languages or something like that. That is primarily audio-based, so it's almost like a lesson in the form of a podcast is the easiest way I could describe it, and that's worked out well for me. They offer several languages, including German, which is the one I'm learning, of course. I'm not sure what else they offer, but they have a whole slew of them on there. Duolingo is technically accessible, but personally, I found it very frustrating to use, and as soon as I found something that worked better, I ditched it. But yeah, that's just my comments. And again, congratulations on the podcast, and Happy New Year.
0: Happy New Year to you as well, Tiffany. Thank you for writing in on the subject, which was raised by a listener. That was Nancy, actually, a couple of episodes ago. Bonnie Rosino is also contributing on this and says, "Hi, Jonathan, always enjoy your podcast and I'm enjoying your new one as well." Thanks so much, Bonnie. Duolingo's iPhone app is pretty accessible. I use it with Braille as well, and it works. There was a bit of time where there was some slowness in iOS 18, but that is also improving. Hope this helps your listeners. Thank you very much, Bonnie. Appreciate that. Rick Roderick is writing in from Louisville, Kentucky. He says, "Jonathan, your program on the small recorder got me thinking about a concern I've had for a few years. I am totally blind and wear a cochlear implant processor in one ear and a hearing aid in the other. In meetings, I often have trouble hearing some of the participants. I am wondering if a device exists that can convert a meeting into ASCII that can be shown on a braille display. Also, I can understand speech on most of the TV shows I watch, but I sometimes have trouble with movies, especially when background music and or other sounds are present. I would like to use closed captions, but they are fleeting, and the process for following them on a braille display is difficult. Is a method of reading captions available that can handle this problem, or is it an issue that needs to be worked on?" Rick, I am not aware of any other way of reading captions other than the one that I have seen on iPhone, which is quite easy to enable, where as the dialogue goes on, it scrolls by on your braille display. And that does require you to be a pretty fast braille reader, so I can understand that sometimes it may just scroll too quickly. Google are doing some very interesting things in this space as well with live transcription, where you can put your phone in the center of a meeting room table, for example. You may have a braille display connected to that phone, and it is transcribing in real time for you. Irene is writing in with this one. She says, "Thank you for your podcast, which I recently discovered. I work for a Catholic church in a position I have had for 3 decades. Several months ago, the parish began using Flocknote as its communication tool. Prior to this, we had used MailChimp on a very limited basis. As far as I can tell, neither tool can be used with a screen reader. Both require the use of a mouse. With the adoption of Flocknote, we are using it for all communication with parishioners. This puts me at a severe disadvantage in communicating. The pastor is doing cuts to staff. I am afraid that this will be held against me. Is there any communication program, for example, MailChimp, Constant Contact, etc., that is accessible? We have also moved to a new database platform, Ministry Platform, which is not accessible. Previously, we were working in Microsoft Access, which I could navigate. Thank you for any information. Irene, I'm sorry to hear that. That must be deeply distressing. I don't know of these products or whether there are any alternatives, but I know that there are people who are listening who are very much into the marketing. That's the kind of thing that MailChimp is regularly used for. So at least on that score, we may have some people with a lot of information about accessible alternatives. Access on at nfb.org if you'd like to be in touch and help Irene out with this one. It's time for another tech tip and a reminder that we're always looking for these tech tips. If you've got something handy you want to share with the Access On audience, drop me an email, put tech tip in the subject line, send it to accesson@nfb.org. You could record it in audio if you want, or you can just write it down like Karen Anderson has done. She says, "Hey Jonathan, I'm writing in from our Greater Baltimore chapter. First, I want to say I've really enjoyed Access On. As someone who has gotten out of the habit of listening to podcasts, this is one I actively search out every week. As someone who loves to cook and bake, I'm always looking for new recipes. I'm also not the most patient person, so waiting for ads to load and having my screen focus move around while I'm looking at a recipe on my phone is incredibly frustrating for me. Someone recommended Paprika, that's P-A-P-R-I-K-A, recipe manager to me, and I love it. You can import recipes directly from a website, and the app pulls out the ingredients and instructions and gets rid of any ads or other material you don't need. You can also categorize recipes, so if I'm looking for a sourdough recipe, I don't have to look through all my dinner recipes to find the one bread recipe I want. The iOS app is accessible, but unfortunately, last time I checked, the Windows app isn't. And when I wrote to them, they said they have no plans to make it accessible, which was disappointing. Even so, this is one of the apps I use most often in my downtime and thought it might be helpful to others. Thank you very much for sharing that, Karen. It kind of sounds a bit like the Tripit of recipes. And we were talking about Tripit in the tech tip section last week. That concludes this episode of Access On, the technology podcast of the National Federation of the Blind. 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
7: The Institute, the Queen, and the Reading Machine by Mark Maurer. Some people believe that history is a set of accidental occurrences that come together without plan or pattern. In my work as president of the National Federation of the Blind, I have occasionally made arguments that support this theory. For example, when I am teaching leadership classes, I sometimes tell people that the reason we in the United States speak English instead of French is that one woman in Europe called another woman sister. The story goes this way. In 1534, the French explorer Jacques Cartier discovered the St. Lawrence River and claimed the land surrounding it for France. In 1607, English settlers landed at Jamestown, Virginia, and in 1620, other English settlers landed at Plymouth, Massachusetts. The land surrounding these settlements and the territory between were claimed for England. In 1682, another French explorer, La Salle, traveled down the Mississippi River to the Gulf of Mexico and claimed all of the land drained by the river for King Louis XIV. The northern and central sections of the North American continent were French territory. Most of the eastern seaboard belonged to the British Empire. In 1756, a war began between France and England. In Europe, it became known as the Seven Years' War, and in North America, it is now called the French and Indian War. In North America, the final battle occurred on the Plains of Abraham outside Quebec. The French army was led by Marquis de Montcalm, and the British by General James Wolfe. Both generals had requested reinforcements for the battle, but General Montcalm did not get them. In the French court, a woman known

and Canada became British territory. With the defeat of the French army, the influence of France in North America diminished, and the language of the country that would become the United States was established as English. Part of my responsibility as president of the National Federation of the Blind is to explain why we face the circumstances that exist. Much planning has been done about blindness and the blind, but a great deal of it focuses on separating blind people from the rest of society. In the past, almshouses for the blind have been created, and sheltered workshops have been established where the blind were assigned to do simple, repetitive, undemanding tasks. However, what we want is not to be separated from society, but to be welcomed within it. In 1999, we talked about building an institute where we could dream of a brighter tomorrow for the blind and conduct the necessary research to make the dream a reality. For the past 5 years, we have been planning, collecting our resources, examining construction documents, negotiating contracts, and searching for the talent that we need to operate the institute. We have named the building after our great president, Dr. Kenneth Jernigan. The National Federation of the Blind Jernigan Institute is a monument to the imaginative spirit and dynamic leadership of Dr. Jernigan, and we have already begun to stimulate the development of new products and new services for the blind. In the mid-1970s, we met a bright young engineer, Dr. Raymond Kurzweil, who was just coming from MIT. Dr. Kurzweil wanted to know what blind people needed, and we told him that a reading machine could help to give us access to information. He invented the first reading machine for the blind. It was so impressive that Walter Cronkite, the television commentator and news broadcaster, ended the news broadcast on January 13, 1976, by having the reading machine sign off with his signature phrase, "And that's the way it was, January 13, 1976. At the groundbreaking for the Jernigan Institute in October of 2001, I speculated that with the proper effort we could build a reading machine small enough to fit into a briefcase or a pocket, the handheld reading machine. Today, we are building the Kurzweil National Federation of the Blind Reader. The first prototype is already available. It consists of a tablet PC, a computer smaller than a laptop, connected to a handheld digital camera. This device can be used to read printed information. It captures the image of print and makes it audible, and it can read documents, computer screens, digital readouts on LCD displays, and other information. We will be testing the reading machine for several months, and we expect to make it available to blind people within the next year. Most of the time, blind people recognize others through sound, the timbre of a voice, speech patterns, the pattern of shoe heels. These are details that indicate the identity of the individual. Some sighted people like to play a game with the blind. They like to come up and say, "Tell me who I am." Sometimes they try to make the game more interesting for them by disguising their voices. This is dull for the blind. Imagine what a reading machine with powerful processing technology and substantial memory could do. The pictures of members of the legislature could be loaded into the memory of the reading machine. The machine could capture the image of a person in the crowd and compare it to the library of information available. The blind person would then be informed of the identity of the human beings at a meeting or gathering. The reading machine might also incorporate images such as chairs, desks, and furniture. It might be able to direct a blind person in a crowded theater to an empty seat. With enough computer power, it might be able to describe the action on the screen after the blind person has taken that chair. When this device becomes available, it will be light enough and powerful enough to read documents at a conference or in class, and it can be used to gain information from public information kiosks or from the digital displays on the microwave. It should provide many, many new opportunities for the blind. For the blind, history has largely been a collection of random events that occurred mostly by happenstance. However, with the coming of the National Federation of the blind have been able to take a hand in creating our own history. For the first time, blind people have found the means to determine what the future will be, and we have asked our sighted friends and neighbors to join with us in making it as bright as possible. Sometimes we will create technology to give us information or to help us in other ways. Sometimes we will dream of training classes that offer new perspectives or educational opportunities. Sometimes we will seek the understanding and support of our sighted neighbors and colleagues to help us bring those who have lost their sight a measure of hope. No matter what the program may be, we will do what we can to anticipate the future and to plan to implement programs that are good for us and for others in the community. We have been able to dream so much and to build so well because of the assistance you have offered. Tomorrow is the history.

0: we have planned to write. We look forward to it with joy.
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2: Okay, this next presentation is Sexual Health Education and Research, a community-centered approach driven by the blind. I learned many years ago through the Federation that the best way to be a teacher or a leader is to continue to learn things from the perspectives and lived experience of those that you are honored to teach or lead. And I try to do that on a daily basis in this movement. The first time I remember getting to know our presenter, our next presenter, was during our 2006 Rock It On program, which I was in charge of. That was not her first experience with the Federation. I looked back and noticed that she was published in Future Reflections in 2004. I told her that recently. I'm not sure she looked it up because she might be not so happy with what she said 20 years ago, but then most of us aren't, right? When she was in the program, she was only a sophomore in high school, but I can point out very significantly that in the Rock It On program, she was selected to be the mission director for our rocket project, which says something about her leadership and how early she started showing leadership potential. My experience has been she always has keen insight to offer and does not fail to share with you her perspectives, which always are informative. She was educated in schools, including the School for the Blind, and so she knows well the failures of the education system for blind children. And I particularly love her dedication to doing something about it. She works often in our Texas Federation youth programs. And her and I have often shared thoughts. She shared thoughts with me about how the blindness field and the materials produced around sexual health education are greatly lacking. So last year, I appointed a committee, a subcommittee of the board, to work with her on our first sexual health education program here at the National Convention. And I know many of you went to participate in that because I dropped by and I noticed that it was a great success. So I asked if she would come talk about it here. I was really honored to be in our Betsy Zaborowski conference room in April when this young lady defended her dissertation, calling out many times the work of the National Federation of the Blind and adding further academic credibility to the lived experience that we share combined with real researched methodology. I'm certain that this won't be her last time with us. She will be making many, many more contributions to our movement, but I'm really honored to be introducing her for the first time on this stage as Dr. Micah Baugh.

Thank you. This is my 18th convention, and in all those years, this is one of the first times we're discussing sex education on the convention floor. But something I learned at my very first convention, this is the National Federation of the Blind, and we're not scared to tackle difficult things together. We're not afraid to get comfortable with uncomfortable topics. We don't shy away from tough conversations with others or among ourselves, and we certainly don't sit idly when we recognize injustice or inequity. I'm going to talk a lot about what other people say to us and about us, but I'm also going to invite you to consider what we, blind people, say to ourselves and each other collectively as a movement. Are we amplifying messages of hope and courage and inherent human value? Or to what extent, and I know it's hard to think about our faults, but to what extent have we amplified the messages of cruelty, neglect, and injustice foisted upon us by others' erroneous assumptions and misconceptions that we could never be sexual beings? But most importantly, what are we doing about it? You might have some feelings here in the next 20 minutes. They might even be some unpleasant feelings. You probably weren't expecting deep emotions on your Sunday morning. I wasn't expecting deep ones when I wrote this, but here we are, so at least we're in it together. Let's start with what other people say to us. The good news is, these are not our people, in case you were wondering. These people, often well-meaning experts in the vision field, send us messages about our needs, our desires, our hopes, our values in the world. Sometimes these messages are edifying, but usually they're just not. They said that blind kids don't need to learn Braille because it's too outdated. So we said, if they won't teach them, we will. And now we have the NFB Bell Academy. Then they said, blind kids can't learn science, technology, engineering, and math because it's too visual. We said, if they won't teach them, we will. And now we have a whole generation of science nerds and tech geeks. And then they said, teachers of students with visual impairments know everything they need to know. We said, first, let's try teachers of blind students. Secondly, no, they really don't. And yet again, if they won't teach them, we will. Say hi to a Teacher of Tomorrow cohort member if you see one today. There's 20 of them here at this convention. They're learning how to be our people. Let's make sure we're their people, too. One of my favorite things about our movement is the spunk and feistiness with which we attack injustice. Usually, when the messages we're hearing are as mired in misconceptions as those I've just highlighted, we spring into action. In other words, challenge accepted. But messages about reading and careers aren't steeped in the same social stigma and taboo as other messages. They don't wound us to the core of our worth as humanity like other messages do. Do you know what else they've been saying for all these years? Do you know what they say when it comes time for the talk in fifth grade or middle school? What they say when it comes time for health class in high school? If you think for a second, you know what they say, because somebody said it to you or a blind person that you care about. The things that hurt most are the most difficult to forget. And as the kids say, these messages hit different. Still, I'll state it plainly, and just so we're clear, everything I'm sharing here is backed by real-life research conducted by real-life disabled scholars, which, as a researcher myself, quells my ever-present anxiety about whether the statement I'm about to make is valid or not. Luckily, I did the entire literature review for you. You're welcome. So I can say with total confidence that everything I'm sharing is legit. So here's what they say. They say, in summary, blind kids don't need sex education. It's too awkward. It's uncomfortable. How would we even teach them that? We could just let them skip that class. And if we can't get them out of the class, maybe we'll just forget to make the materials accessible. So that way no one will feel awkward about them touching a picture of a vagina. Blind kids don't even need this information anyway. They're all so weird and nobody's going to want to, you know, have sex with them. Let's just discreetly encourage the parents to put her on the pill so that we can avoid periods and, God forbid, pregnancy.
I hope we know how untrue and wildly misguided these statements are. But false or not, they sink in.